0: publication of cartoons. Parnell and Bray later accused Lederer of reportedly failing to implement the March memo, the complaint said. Both Slavin and Quarta received approval to participate in their personal capacities in the CBS News interview, which was filmed June 26th at Stars and Stripes newsroom and aired July 5th. In the interview, Quarta said she worked for the newspaper, and not for the Pentagon, not for any administration, not for any policymaker. Parnell allegedly asked Lederer what he thought about the piece in a July 5th email, and Lederer defended Slavin and Quarta in response. Lederer's quarterly progress review that month said the most important element of the performance plan is the faithful administration of POTUS policies. The complaint said and criticized what it described as Lederer's loss of institutional control. The Stripes team's revolt is a direct reflection of Max's failed leadership, the review said, according to the complaint. After the newspaper published a story about reported problems on the USS Abraham Lincoln on August 11th, Bray allegedly emailed Lederer and directed him to issue separation notices to Slavin and Quarta based explicitly on their statements to CBS. Lederer responded with clarifying questions and concern that the proposed separation language did not include a required 30-day notice, the complaint said. Bray reiterated the directive, and Lederer opted to retire instead of doing so. He announced his retirement to staff in an August 18th email that said, It has become clear that my philosophy of leadership and my understanding of the value and mission of Stars and Stripes differ in fundamental ways from the direction the leader of the Department of Defense has for the organization. His planned last day was September 30th, but he, along with Slavin and Quarta, were each given separation notices August 21st that gave them 5 business days to respond, the complaint said. On the same day the separation notices were issued, according to the complaint, the Pentagon issued guidance that said Stars and Stripes content must not have direct, material, and immediate negative impact on military readiness and safety. That included content that incites or produces imminent lawless action or reveals non-public information that could be foreseeably exploited by an adversary. The complaint said the plaintiffs expected the Pentagon to terminate them August 28th. Based on the foregoing course of events and the irregularity of process to date.
1: Warsh praises economy, eyes inflation. Fed chair declines to signal next rate decision. With inflation still running hot, Federal Reserve Chair Kevin Warsh said policymakers' focus right now should be on bringing down prices during a keynote address at an annual symposium in Jackson Hole, Wyoming. Since taking over as Fed chair in May, Warsh has remained quiet on what's next for short-term rates. He said the federal funds rate, the Fed's benchmark for interest rates across the country, is the predominant tool to achieve price stability and maximum employment. But those hoping for clarity on the Fed's next rate decision didn't get it. Instead, Warsh made a case against giving markets forward guidance. Quote, if markets rely materially on the Fed's guidance and the Fed relies on market prices, we're more likely to be blinded to new developments. If the Fed gets inflation wrong and judges the economy wrong, who gets the worst of it? Not the financial high flyers. Hardworking Americans are the ones left to deal with inflation that is too high or jobs that suddenly appear less secure, he said. Warsh said he was impressed by the overall appearance of the U.S. economy, adding it appears to have strengthened. He said that the labor market is quite stable, consumer spending is healthy, and pointed to rising business capital expenditures driven by investment in artificial intelligence. There are always areas of concern in the labor market. For example, among recent graduates, Warsh said, in general, though, people who want to work, by and large, are holding or finding jobs. They may well be concerned about future labor disruptions, but as of now, I believe the labor markets are broadly consistent with full employment. After Warsh's remarks, the market appeared to be reacting exactly the way that the Fed wants, with short-term rates higher and long-term rates marginally lower, according to Larry Holzenthaler, a senior portfolio manager at Catalyst Funds. Investors should clearly expect that the Fed is going

0: going to raise rates if it needs to, he said in a note to USA Today. After Goldman Sachs research estimated on August 7th that U.S. investment in AI will total just under $600 billion in 2026, Warsh said that the economy has reached a hinge point in history. The potential for substantially higher growth is on the rise, he said. Ever-expanding pools of capital are pouring into AI-related infrastructure of all sorts. Warsh said the Fed is watching these developments closely, and while they bring about a lot of questions, he doesn't have all the answers. Will the application of AI cause a significant sustained rise in productivity across the economy? And if so, when? Warsh asked. Will token usage be complementary or competitive to labor? He continued asking who will benefit most from the AI buildout. AI labs, chip makers, energy producers, and cloud providers, he added. Over time, how much of that value accrues to businesses and consumers? Warsh said these are questions of one of the five task forces he created at the Fed, which is focused on productivity and jobs. Democratic lawmakers criticized Warsh's selection of members to join that task force during his Senate testimony in July. When Senator Tina Smith, Democrat of Minnesota, said he chose people who are likely to get richer because of the technology, Warsh said that the task force would hear from folks that will be affected. My early check-ins with the leaders of that task force and the four others have been encouraging, Warsh said. August 28th. To be clear, though, their recommendations will come later and have no bearing on decisions we make in the current policy conjecture. Warsh chairs the Federal Open Market Committee, the body responsible for setting a target range for short-term interest rates. It typically raises the range to tame inflation and lowers it to stimulate the job market. A higher range means U.S. consumers pay more interest on things like credit cards, car loans, and personal loans, while savers benefit from higher returns on their high-yield savings accounts and certificates of deposit. A lower range has the opposite effect. The committee voted in July to keep the range at 3.5 to 3.75%, as it has so far this year, but the decision wasn't unanimous. 3 of 12 voting members dissented. Cleveland Fed President Beth Hammack, Minneapolis Fed President Neil Kaskari, and Dallas Fed President Lori Logan preferred to raise the target range by a quarter point. Since then, policymakers have witnessed the United States reignite a trade war with Canada. There's also the ongoing war in Iran. Both developments risk driving prices higher. As of August 28th, a majority of traders are still predicting that the committee will leave the target range unchanged at its next meeting in September, according to CME FedWatch, though many are still betting on a hike sometime before the end of 2026. Inflation continues to run well above the Fed's 2% target. Personal consumption expenditures, the Fed's preferred measure of inflation, was up 3.7% over the year in July, in line with June's pace. The Labor Department's Consumer Price Index showed that prices overall rose 0.1% over the month in July, but the rate of annual inflation slowed to 3.4%. Over the year, prices still rose faster than workers' paychecks. After a hiring spree this year, the labor market has shown some signs of cooling. U.S. employers shed 23,000 jobs in July, but the national unemployment rate dropped to 4.1%, though experts say it fell for the wrong reason. U.S. real gross domestic product, or GDP, increased at an annual rate of 1.5% in the second quarter this year, according to the latest estimate from the Bureau of Economic Analysis. That's a solid but unspectacular performance, according to Jim Baird, chief investment officer with Plante Moran Financial Advisors. The Conference Board's Consumer Confidence Index and the University of Michigan's measure of consumer sentiment both fell in August. Although the early month weakening in sentiment was pervasive across various demographic groups, notably large reductions were seen among older consumers, lower income consumers, and those without a college degree. Joanne Sue, the university's director of surveys of consumers, said in a statement, "These groups are all particularly vulnerable to any erosion of purchasing power stemming from inflation."
1: Sanctions pressure Iran trade partners. Iraq could show reach of U.S. financial leverage. Dubai. Iraq could serve as an example of how the United States could carry out its threat to force countries that continue trading with Iran out of the dollar-based financial system. Washington has already sanctioned a host of Iraqi banks accused of doing business with Tehran, though it has avoided measures that would devastate the economy of the strategic ally of both countries. President Donald Trump has warned that any country that provides Iran with an economic lifeline would face severe consequences. That could put Iran's main trading partners of recent years in the frame: China, the United Arab Emirates, Turkey, India, Pakistan, and Oman. Treasury Secretary Scott Bessent on August 24th announced an economic onslaught against Iran with sanctions, saying its trading partners would be targeted without naming them. How the U.S. influences the Iraqi economy. The United States, since its 2003 invasion of Iraq, has held effective control over the country's oil revenue dollars primarily through the Federal Reserve Bank of New York, giving Washington extraordinary leverage over Baghdad's affairs. A rare ally of both the United States and Iran, with more than $100 billion in reserves held in the United States, Iraq relies heavily on Washington's goodwill to keep its oil revenues and finances flowing. Reuters revealed in late 2024 a fuel oil smuggling network generating at least $1 billion a year for Iran and its proxies in Iraq. Other neighbors of Iran involved in similar schemes could face similar scrutiny from Washington. While the United States has uniquely strong leverage over Iraq compared to other major trading partners of Iran, the U.S. dollar's status as the linchpin of global trade makes its reach formidable. What measures has the U.S. already taken against Iraq? In April, Reuters reported the United States halted a $500 million cash shipment to Iraq and suspended parts of security cooperation to pressure Baghdad over Iran-backed militias. In January, Washington reportedly threatened superior Iraqi politicians with sanctions, including on oil revenues, should such groups join the next government. Successive U.S. administrations have sought to choke that dollar stream with sanctions on Iraqi banks in recent years, though some of the largest banks were spared. Iraq's current prime minister emerged as a candidate seen as acceptable to the Trump administration, which has steadily pressured Baghdad to curb Tehran's influence. U.S. pressure has raised the costs and risks of financial dealings with Iran, forcing Iraqi institutions to improve compliance, said Neil Quilliman, associate fellow at UK-based think tank Chatham House. But it hasn't broken Iraq's economic ties with Iran, which extend beyond the financial system, leaving Baghdad caught between its dependence on both Washington and Tehran. Countries such as China or Turkey have larger economies and more room to absorb pressure. Iraq has fewer alternatives and significantly less financial resilience, Quilliam said. Its vulnerability comes less from the scale of its trade with Iran and more from its dependence on continued access to the U.S.-led financial architecture. What are Iraq's trade ties with Iran? Iraq's trade with Iran topped $10 billion in 2025, according to official figures, driven mainly by Iranian exports of food and consumer goods to the Iraqi market. Trade has fallen in 2026 after the Iran war began, raising security risks, disrupting border crossings, and increasing transport costs. Iran has long viewed its neighbor and ally, Iraq, as an economic lung and wields considerable military, political, and economic influence there through the powerful Shiite militias and political parties it backs. It also has sourced hard currency from Iraq through exports and has avoided U.S. sanctions via its neighbor's banking system. Energy is central to the relationship. Iraq pays Iran $4 billion to $5 billion a year for natural gas used to generate electricity, Iraqi energy officials say, and officials warn new U.S. measures could jeopardize those payments. Will any new U.S. measures against Iraq be effective? Iraq has long been an effective sanctions evasion route for Iran, said Tom Keating, director at the Center for Finance and Security at the Royal United Services Institute. As Iran's connection with the international financial system are squeezed further, existing vulnerabilities will find themselves exploited to a greater extent. In that regard, Iraq, its banking system, and its informal financial sector can expect to face mounting challenges, he added. He said, however, that an approach based on incentives rather than punitive measures could be more effective. For example, the United States could provide technical assistance for the Iraqi Central Bank and the broader Iraqi government in a strategy based on carrots rather than sticks, he added. The United States is also wary of wider fallout for the financial system. Asked why he stopped short of penalizing Iran directly or naming targeted countries, Besson said, "Why would I want to blow up the global financial system?"
0: And moving over to the Nation and World section, nothing but ruins. Chinese rescue team reaches devastated border crossing. Nepal and China resumed rescue operations in the flood-hit Himalayas on August 28th, with a Chinese rescue team reaching the all but obliterated Jiaorong border crossing complex for the first time and finding nothing but ruins. A glacier collapse on August 26th unleashed a huge torrent of rock, ice, mud, and debris through Himalayan mountain river systems, killing at least 579 people in Nepal and 7 in China's Tibet. The number of missing in Nepal has nearly doubled to 1,924, the country's disaster authority said on August 28th. At least 558 were missing in Tibet's Jiaorong County, Chinese state broadcaster CCTV said on August 27th. Of those missing in the disaster, at least 540 are foreigners, many of them Hindu pilgrims from India. Surveillance camera footage from the worst-hit Jiaorong border crossing complex showed huge torrents of water and debris engulfing buildings and people trying to flee. Only on August 28th were rescuers able to reach that area. State media reported that the Chinese team of 21 rescuers and a search and rescue dog crossed mountains and valleys and used ropes to navigate forests and cliffs after roads to the complex, hemmed in by steep Himalayan slopes, were destroyed. There was no road. It was all virgin forests and sheer cliffs, said rescue worker Zhu Mingqi. At the complex, as far as the eye could see, there was nothing but ruins. More than 90,000 people are estimated to have been affected by the disaster, the Red Cross said. The flooding led to the formation of a lake, which on August 28th began overflowing into the Lenda, Kola, and Trishuli rivers. The overflow sparked panic and warnings from the authorities in Nepal, leading to rescue operations being suspended for about 3 hours. The risk prompted all Chinese rescue personnel and vehicles to withdraw as well, CCTV said. Both resumed rescue operations after the threat eased, with Nepali officials saying that they were still hopeful of finding survivors. That hope manifested for Mati Maya Tamang, 28, who was reunited with her 8-year-old son, Zoyal Gale, on August 28th, after fearing that he and his brother had died when their school was destroyed. Gale escaped by running into a forest and climbing trees as the flood swept through. He was later found with a broken leg and cuts to his face and airlifted to a hospital where Reuters journalists found him clutching 2 10-rupee notes given to him by police to coax him to accompany them to seek medical treatment. His mother found him after calling a number left by a Reuters journalist at the hospital. "I felt like my life was back," said Tamang, who also found her younger son alive. Threats from glacial lakes. Nepal is continuing to monitor two barrier lakes upstream of the flood zone, with an official warning that the flood risks will persist until both lakes fully drain. Satellite imagery showed the second lake growing larger with no visible outlet, raising concerns that water pressure could still be building. China state-run Xinhua News Agency said that the first barrier lake was reducing in size, citing analysis by the Water Resources Ministry. A Chinese government geohazards expert warned, however, that the lake may be unstable and that over 100 glacial lakes scattered throughout the area could pose a threat. In Beijing, a Politburo meeting chaired by President Xi Jinping called for stronger monitoring of glacier lakes and landslide risks, and for closer international disaster cooperation, Xinhua reported. China's Premier Li Qiang, the country's number two official, arrived in the area of Jirong on August 27th, Xinhua said. The visit suggested Beijing was treating the disaster as a matter of the highest national priority. The Jirong border port has a key role in China's Belt and Road Network, linking the country to South Asia, with logistics zones and parking lots built there in the past decade. The August 26th flood ripped through villages and valleys, destroying power stations, roads, and bridges along a route that links Kathmandu and Lhasa in Tibet, and is popular with trekkers and pilgrims. 10 bodies were found in 3 places in the northern Indian state of Uttar Pradesh in rivers that flow down from Nepal, police said on August 28th. Earlier, Nepalese rescue teams used helicopters to search for survivors and drop emergency supplies to thousands cut off in towns and valleys. Dibga Tamang was among the last people rescued from the Rasuwa on August 27th, airlifted along with 3 others to an army camp in Nuwakot. "All of our people have gone. They are all dead," Tamang said. "I have no one left waiting for me. Everything and everyone is gone. The end." A large number of people arrived at an army base in the area seeking information about missing and dead family members. Bodies were brought into the barracks, and lists of rescued people were posted outside. Around the world, relatives of those missing were desperate for information. "Where are they?" said Sneha Sudhir, one of 10 women whose husbands had set out from Nepal on a trek to Tibet's Mountain Kailash. The men, all from Northern Virginia, are among dozens of Americans missing. "Everybody is taking turns in shedding their tears, wiping it off, getting back to work," Sudhir said tearfully from her home in Chantilly, Virginia. The United Nations and its partners were scaling up relief supplies, with 20,000 households estimated to need food assistance and more than 50,000 people needing emergency water and support, said UN spokesperson Stephanie Dujarric. While offers of search and rescue assistance are pouring in, Nepal said it does not need help from other nations. A South Korean response team in Kathmandu has not been deployed because Nepal does not have a plan to accept foreign rescue yet, the foreign ministry in Seoul said. The Kathmandu Post reported that India, China, and the United States, Britain, Japan, South Korea, Sri Lanka, and Bangladesh have asked the government to allow the search and rescue teams to assist.
1: U.S. officials revise claims on Chinese hacking, now saying only some agencies compromised. Washington. U.S. officials are correcting earlier statements that several government agencies were hacked by Chinese hackers, now saying that the organizations were among the hackers' targets. In a newly edited statement, the Department of Justice said on August 28th that the U.S. Senate, the Federal Reserve, NASA, and others were among the targets of QTFY, a Chinese state-sponsored hacking group that officials identified on August 26th during an internet domain seizure operation. A previous version of the statement said the government agencies had been among the hackers' victims. A note left at the bottom of the newly edited statement said that edits have been made to ensure this press release accurately reflects the government's allegations and the affidavit in support of the domain seizures. The DOJ said on August 28th it made a correction to the press release because the August 26th release described all agencies as victims, whereas the government's affidavit made clear that all were targeted, but only some were compromised. The distinction matters because it narrows the scope of confirmed breachings in what the DOJ described as a years-long Chinese cyber espionage campaign against U.S. government agencies, defense contractors, and other sensitive targets.
0: And sorry to interrupt, Timber, but we're having our shift break now. So for the last 90 minutes, your readers have been Dave Stutz, and then I took over. I'm Stacia Connerty, and Timber Fear. It's been our pleasure to read for you. Now we're going to take a short break to allow our next readers to get into place.

0: And welcome back. I'm not much of a new reader. You've been hearing me for the last 30 minutes or so. I'm Stasia Connerty, but welcome our new reader, Mark Morrison. We'll continue today with articles from the Des Moines Register and from USA Today. And here's Mark with our next article.
1: More than six decades after the Reverend Martin Luther King, Jr. stood on the steps of the Lincoln Memorial and declared his dream for a more just America, thousands gathered in Washington on August 28th to warn that voting rights and other freedoms he had worked for many years ago that he might fight for an equal remains unfinished. The event, called March on Washington in 2026, Defend the Vote, drew several thousand people to the National Mall, including union members, students, members of Black Greek letter organizations, and attendees of all ages who traveled from across the country. The march comes after the Supreme Court weakened a key provision of the Voting Rights Act this year, setting off a string of redistricting battles across the South, with Republican-led state houses moving quickly, in some cases within days, to redraw the congressional maps in time for midterm elections in November. Quote, we know that in this fight we're fighting powerful forces, but this is why we rally today, said Mark Morial, president and CEO of the civil rights organization National Urban League. This is why we seek to bring Americans together of goodwill from all races, from all sections of the country, to push back as forcefully as we can. The gathering was organized by the Reverend Al Sharpton's National Action Network and Martin Luther King III and Andrea Waters King Drum Major Institute, alongside more than 90 community partner organizations, including the NAACP and National Urban League. Quote, defending the vote means defending the foundation of our democracy, unquote, King III said in a statement. 63 years after my father stood at the Lincoln Memorial, we are called to march again, not only in remembrance, but in action. According to the organizers, the march aimed to confront the systematic rollback of civil rights at this critical moment, referring to President Donald Trump's efforts to curb mail-in voting, weaken anti-discrimination protections across the federal government, and fundamentally shift what civil rights are. And also, quote, we stand on the same ground because the work is not finished, Sharpton wrote in a letter to supporters. The right to vote, the very foundation of our power, is being chipped away in the state house after state house. When the vote is weakened, every other right grows fragile with it, unquote. The program hosted speakers included Senator Bernie Sanders from Vermont, Representative Alexandria Ocasio-Cortez, Democrat from New York, and House Minority Leader Hakeem Jeffries, Democrat of New York. Quote, Black unemployment is up. Black ownership is down, and Black political representation is under assault, with Jim Crow-like tactics all throughout the South, challenging times, unquote, Jeffrey said, referring to the system of state and local laws that enforced racial segregation in the American South until the 1960s.
0: Moving over to the sports section of the Des Moines Register, ISU football scores high marks with Victory Day tradition. And this is by Eugene Rapay. Ames. The Iowa State Marching Band serenaded Jack Trice Stadium while spirit squads cheered for every touchdown. The Cyclones football team was on the field, but this time the spotlight wasn't for the college players. Instead, it was for their new teammates, the many children who participated in Victory Day on August 27th. The annual tradition started in 2016 under previous head coach Matt Campbell. The yearly event gives kids with disabilities an opportunity to partner up with Iowa State players for a night of fun, friendship, and football drills. Participants got an inside tour of the football facilities and locker room before hitting the field to tackle dummies, play catch, high step through agility drills, and interact closely with Cyclone football players. There were plenty of changes once Campbell left for Penn State. Many players hit the transfer portal. Some stayed and welcomed new teammates and a brand new coaching staff. Not everything has to be different, though. While the Jimmy Rogers era begins, the Victory Day tradition remains in place. "We were honestly worried," said Amy Underwood of Ankeny, whose son Camden participated in his third Victory Day. "We were worried to see it maybe go away, so we were very happy to see that it's still here and still staying on." Camden loves Iowa State, and he was so excited to be here. "Every single time, though, is his favorite. He loves it. Every single time through, excuse me, is his favorite." The excitement was palpable. Iowa State reported 86 participants for the first Victory Day under Rogers. It was a sizable increase from last year's Victory Day, which only had 66 participants. Steve Mauser ventured from Epworth, near Dubuque, with his family so that his son, McCoy, could participate in his first Victory Day. "He was pretty excited. I could tell his energy from school to here was pretty wound up," Mauser said. "I don't care what kind of fan you are. This is pretty cool. I'll remember how special the players are to put up with the kids like they do and to have fun. They're all very patient with them, and you couldn't ask for anything better." As always, the most popular drill took place near the north end zone. Victory Day doesn't end until every child crosses the goal for a touchdown. Toward the end of the night, the line was at least 50 yards long. Each child's name was announced over the PA system as they checked in at running back. A full 11-on-11 scrimmage was set up. Participants got to take the handoff and score a touchdown while teammates blocked for them. Cue the band, the exuberant cheers and creative celebrations. There were many smiles and some tears of joy from family members mixed in, too. "My cousin has special needs, so I take this pretty personally, because he's in a position like that," said redshirt sophomore quarterback Connor Moberly, who looks forward to the event each year. "So it's an opportunity to give back to people who can't play the game like we can, and get the opportunities that we have." For Rogers, it was a no-brainer to keep the annual tradition alive. "I've always been a part of something like this. It wasn't necessarily Victory Day, but I believe in community service, and the fact that this was such a hit in the past, I knew that we could replicate numbers, and I knew that this was something that was important to the community," Rogers said. "It's something players honestly enjoy, and it's a small thing for us that makes such a big impact to all of these little kids. So I think it's awesome, and the fact that the band, the cheerleaders, and everyone and everybody comes out for it, well, I think it's awesome. It's a real cool experience for a lot of people." While Rogers and his staff will bring their own flair to the gridiron, they kept a couple other Iowa State football traditions intact. The Nick Bassett Award honors a football player for positive spirit and perseverance. The award was created after Bassett's death in 2022 at the age of 29, after battling various lifelong health struggles. Bassett was an avid Cyclone superfan and close to the football program. Previously, Iowa State honored two players before each season, but this year, Tarleton State transfer Cody Jackson was the lone recipient after overcoming life-threatening Lemire's syndrome earlier in his career. Iowa State also continued the Curtis Bray No. 58 Award. Bray was a former defensive line coach during the Paul Rhodes era. He coached at Iowa State from 2009 to 2014, before he died after suffering a pulmonary embolism at the age of 43. Brad wore No. 58 as a college football player at Pittsburgh, and the Cyclones memorialized him with an annual award. Washington State transfer Jack Janikowski was this year's winner. Previously, the No. 58 Cyclone uniform was reserved for the award winner, but this year Janikowski will wear a special helmet decal to commemorate Bray. Next year, Iowa State players hope that Victory Day can be even bigger. There were more than 80 new Cyclones entering this season. Naturally, they asked holdovers from the previous coaching staff about what to expect from preseason fall camp and once the regular season kicks off. There was plenty of hype for Victory Day, and now, after experiencing it for the first time, they can proudly report that it lived up to the lofty expectations. The first thing that a bunch of returners said was Victory Day at the end, and I was like, oh, what is that? Said defensive lineman Bryson Lamb, a Washington State transfer. They described it, and I was like, oh yeah, that does sound really fun. Now tonight, just having a lot of fun. Football brings joy to everyone. No matter your background, your history, football is always going to bring love for everybody.
1: And this is about college football, written by Tyler Talkman. Fitzgerald chose Iowa over dream of playing for dad. Brian Fitzgerald said that having his father as his head football coach has been a, quote, lifelong dream. In high school, Fitzgerald got a taste of that on a smaller scale when his father, Pat, spent time as a parent volunteer for the Loyola Academy, which is in Illinois, football program. But this year, Ryan had the chance to be on the roster of a Big Ten program with his father as the head coach. After a few years out of college game, Pat was hired as head coach at Michigan State. Ryan, who finished his first season as quarterback in the Iowa football program, could have entered the transfer portal to fulfill his dream. That would have meant eventually reuniting with his younger brother, Brandon, who is committed to Michigan State as a preferred walk-on in the 2027 class. There were, indeed, members of the Hawkeye program who decided to join Pat Fitzgerald in East Lansing. Special team coordinator LeVar Woods accepted a coaching position with the Spartans. Punter Rice Dakin followed him. Running back Jazian Patterson also transferred to Michigan State. But there were two especially noteworthy people who did not leave Iowa for Michigan State, Mason Woods and Ryan Fitzgerald. Mason Woods remained at Iowa despite the fact that his father, LeVar, departed for the Big Ten Conference foe. Meanwhile, Fitzgerald chose the Hawkeyes over his lifelong dream. For him to be the head coach, obviously, that had been my dream since I was born, Fitzgerald said. But I think it's just this is a family here. I think there's a reason why a lot of guys don't transfer out, and I think those reasons stuck with me. I felt at home with these guys every single day coming in, working with them, grinding. I didn't see a reason why I should leave. I just think the trust that Coach Kirk Ferentz and Coach Tim Lester and all the offense has put into me, just trying to come in each day and keep working, unquote. Pat Fitzgerald's hiring at Michigan State marked his return to the Big Ten after an ugly exit from Northwestern. Fitzgerald, who spent nearly two decades as the Wildcats head coach, was fired in 2023 amid hazing allegations in the program. Fitzgerald later sued the school for approximately $130 million for wrongful termination. After the lawsuit was settled, Pat Fitzgerald told ESPN that felt 100% vindicated, unquote. In late 2025, Michigan State brought Pat on board as its new head coach, football coach. Quote, I was just really ecstatic, especially for my family, for him and my family, Ryan said. All the stuff that we went through, it was just tough on my family. But to see him actually get a job, especially back in the Big Ten, to see how happy he was and to see how much he really cared and wants to get another team going, it was awesome. I visited there a couple of times and watched a couple of their practices. He is loving it. Pat had been on the opposing sideline of the Hawkeyes, of course, but during Ryan's first season in Iowa, Pat got to experience the Iowa program through the eyes of a father. You become just a Hawkeye dad, Pat said on Sirius XM, Big Ten Radio. I get the tailgating thing now, like, I get it. It's awesome, unquote. Upon being asked whether he ever got a giant turkey leg, Pat responded, no. It was mostly just Coors Light, liquid only. The doctor ordered, I'll leave it all at that, unquote. Though Ryan did not appear in game action for the Hawkeyes last season, it's clear how much he became invested in the program, even in a relatively short period of time. His feelings were strong enough that he was willing to pass up the opportunity to play for his father at Michigan State. Ryan was one of the four quarterbacks to return to the Hawkeyes from last season's roster. Quote, in general, I'd say the team, Ryan said, of why he has become connected with the Iowa program, but more specifically, the quarterback room. Last year with Mark Gronowski and even Jackson Stratton, those guys. This room with Hank Brown and Jeremy Heklinski and Jimmy Sullivan, and now we just added Traydon Bessinger. Basically, they're our brothers because we're here every single day, 13 hours a day, working, grinding up at 6 a.m. We're leaving at 8 p.m. It's like these are guys that I see every day, and I don't think I'd want to just jump ship because of something else, unquote. Michigan State is not on Iowa's regular season schedule in 2026. That would have made for a compelling storyline. So while Pat is trying to rebuild the Spartans program in 2026, Ryan will be in his second season as a Hawkeye. Quote, I love them and I'm going to keep competing for them, Fitzgerald said of quarterback room, and more specifically for the offense in general, guys in my class or even just younger guys, I wouldn't want to jump ship. I've been working with them every single day for the past year. I don't see a reason why I would jump ship right now. I love these guys and I want to show that they've got my loyalty, unquote.
0: Moving into some high school football news, Des Moines East opens season with dominant victory over North. What side we from? East side. That chant echoed from the Des Moines East football team's tunnel at MediaCom Stadium on Thursday, August 27th for its Iowa high school football season opener. Heading into the 123rd edition of its rivalry with Des Moines North football, the Scarlets had swagger, making their presence known from the second that they set foot on the field. But why would a team with an 8-1 record last season, ending the year with an 8-game losing streak, have so much confidence? By night's end, all their self-assurance was proven right as the Scarlets blitzed their rival in a 49-12 victory. But it wasn't all easy. The Polar Bears struck first by recovering an onside kick to start the game, followed by some nice plays in the air. Sophomore quarterback Gavin Graham found Arlen Harris for a 6-0 lead midway through the first quarter. However, it was all Scarlets from there. Des Moines East's starting quarterback, Marquise Pierce, said the core of their belief was simple. Hard work from the offseason is paying dividends in late August. It was team chemistry, Pierce, who made his first varsity start as quarterback, said. It's just coming down to how much we've been working in the summer, how much we get together inside and outside of football that led us to this victory tonight, and hopefully one next week. First, it was Pierce making something out of nothing. Rolling out of the pocket, he found Cone Davis deep down in the field as Davis shook multiple defenders to put Des Moines East in front 7-6. On the following drive, a jet sweep taken by Braylon Jenkins put East up 14-6 with 2:01 remaining in the first quarter. Robbie Sykes got heavily involved at running back from there, breaking off several physical runs over the course of the night, including a short touchdown run to get his squad up 20-6. Following a passing touchdown and rushing score from Pierce to put his team up 35-6, he capped the first half with a touchdown pass to Hellman to go up 42-6. This all set up a running clock for the second half and all but sealed the win. Pierce had 4 touchdown passes and 2 rushing touchdowns. Sykes rushed for 1 touchdown, while Jenkins, Davis, and Hellman combined for 4 receiving touchdowns. The defense shined as well, particularly in the front 7 with a stout rush defense and a ferocious pass rush. That is East's 3rd straight win over the Polar Bears, and it has won 16 of the last 18 meetings. While the Scarlets have won the last 3 outings under head coach Josh DeWard, Thursday night had a different feel. Beyond the scoreboard, East took control with newfound confidence despite coming off a rough 2025 campaign. I think when you commit yourself to something, your work is what makes you confident, DeWard said. So many of these guys have dedicated themselves in the weight room, the classroom, the summer training, and the practices. So when you come out here, it's like, yeah, I've been doing it every day. They're excited to see the fruits of their labor. A tough game awaits the Scarlets in week 2 against Des Moines Roosevelt, but after Thursday's outing, the 1-8 record in 2025 is firmly in the rearview mirror as Des Moines East is starting to dream big in 2026. We go 1-8? Well, if you want to be a great program, you gotta believe it before it'll ever happen, DeWard said. These guys have belief. And with that, we're now going to move over to Dear Abby. Retired husband drives his remote worker wife up a wall. Dear Abby, I am at my wit's end with Barney, my husband of 35 years. He retired 2 years ago, but I'm still working and likely will for several more years. I've worked from home successfully since long before the COVID-19 pandemic, which was fine while Barney was working. When he retired, I talked to him about respecting boundaries during the day while I work. My home office is on the 2nd floor of the house, which leaves him the entire downstairs to enjoy without disrupting me during work hours. Unfortunately, Barney has not shown me the respect I asked for. He frequently yells upstairs for me to come help him with something, or he comes into the office and wants to talk. He wants to know what's for dinner, and he gets upset if I'm not done working exactly at 5 p.m. He also gets upset with me if I won't let him caress and hold me while I'm trying to work. When he worked, he often stayed late and went in after hours or on weekends. I never complained or showed him the disrespect he is showing me. For a while, I tried to give Barney more attention because I do love him. Now his constant complaining is so annoying that I don't even want to spend my free time with him. I'm certainly not interested in any physical expressions of love. I've tried to discuss this with him, and even if he'd consider going to couples counseling, but he refuses. I'm a happy woman, except when I'm with my husband. That makes me sad, and I'm tired of feeling this way. I'm not sure what to do. I've thought about renting office space, but that would only solve the disruption issues during the workday. It wouldn't solve the other issues, notably Barney's lack of respect for me. From Give Me Space.
1: Dear Give Me Space, a partial solution is better than no solution. Go ahead and rent the office space. It will be helpful to learn how much of the pressure that relieves. Once your work frustrations are out of the picture, reassess Barney's treatment of you and decide how much relationship adjustment is still needed. Even if he refuses counseling, go by yourself. If you do, you may learn some techniques for dealing with his troublesome behaviors.
0: Dear Abby, my 40-year-old niece has lived in my sister's basement for 5 years now. She has had many ups and downs since running away at 15, but she was able to get a degree in engineering, fly helicopters, etc., so she is intelligent. I don't know why she is withdrawn to such a degree. Should I ask my sister or brother-in-law how she's doing when I call? I feel it's normal and natural that I ask, but the question always brings a painful silence followed by, she's figuring out her life. She does not work or look for it, hides from the public, and behaves like a 16-year-old. Should I quit asking? From Uncle in the Dark.
1: Dear Uncle, if you do not ask how your niece is doing, it will appear that you do not care. So, the next time you speak to your relatives and your question is met with an uncomfortable pause, consider asking whether they would rather you not ask.
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0: I'm Stasia Connerty, and my partner at the microphone has been Mark Morrison. 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
1: And I'm going to go back to the Des Moines Register football. Week zero shines a light on rotten truth, and this is written by Blake Topmeyer. College football's week zero and week one schedules stink. Let's first establish that truth. You could spend the next 2 weekends lounging in a Tommy Bahama chair, absorbing the last of summer, and you wouldn't miss much. Labor Day will include just one top 25 matching using AP rankings and none using U.S. LBM coaches poll rankings, as college football fails to fully capitalize on a holiday weekend without NFL games. Train wreck enthusiasts will be intrigued by Bill Belichick's encore against TCU in week zero. Otherwise, the four best games throughout the season's first 2 weekends look something like this. Memphis at UNLV August 29th, and Clemson at number 13 LSU on September 5th. Number 10 Mississippi versus Louisville on September 6th. Number 20 SMU at Florida State September 7th. That, folks, is what a turd in the punch bowl looks like. A small portion of the stink bomb can be attributed to bad luck. If Wisconsin could be counted on to perform like it should instead of intimidating Northern, then the Badgers game against Notre Dame would be better fare. As it is, that game looks like a body bag matchup. Mostly, though, this is just the type of early season docket you get when teams steadfastly seek the meekest non-conference schedule allowable. Big Ten and SEC teams are attempting to schedule their way to 10 wins and a play.

a challenge, call it a scheduling agreement, or call it a television cash cow. I don't care about the technology. Just square up no fewer than a dozen big SEC matchups. Sprinkle them throughout weeks 0, 1, and 2. And, oh, mama, fewer people would be listening to Rogan while floating in pools the next few weekends. I'll guarantee you that much. Option 2, implement 10-game conference schedules, swap out one cupcake, insert another conference game to be played early in the season. Which option would be better for college football schedule? Give me a wand and anoint me as Galactic Overlord. Seriously, you should do it. And I implement option 1. Big versus SEC has emerged as one of college football's spiciest yet still sorely underdeveloped rivalries. In current form, the rivalry remains mostly relegated to message boards, propaganda wars, and social media barbs. Outside of a handful of postseason matchups, teams from these two super conferences rarely play each other. When they do, see Ohio State at Texas Week 2, it's a recipe for primetime network TV. Not only does the scarcity of Big Ten SEC matchups make the playoff selection committee job harder, but it also prevents college football's regular season from reaching its fullest and richest potential. Now, imagine Week 1 schedule that included Georgia, Indiana, Penn State, Tennessee, and Southern Cal, Texas A&M. You wouldn't leave your couch unless you needed another Frosty from the fridge. Not every matchup would be a barn burner, but Week 1 battle of brainiacs pitting Vanderbilt against Northwestern would trump Vanderbilt versus Austin PA. Conference tribalism distinguishes college football from NFL. Have you ever heard of a Chiefs fan chant AFC, AFC, or watched a Cowboys fan die on a hill? Quote, my conference is better than your conference. Yeah, me either. Tapping into this experience of conference loyalty and superiority would transform the early season schedule. Cupcake games aren't sacred, they're just cop-outs. Cupcake games aren't new, but they're not sacred either. Teams learned to survive without them. They could do it again. Consider Auburn's 1984 schedule. The Tigers opened that season with non-conference bouts against Miami and Texas before playing Florida State and Georgia Tech later in the season. You'd never see a non-conference schedule like that nowadays. Too bad. Fast forward more than 30 years, and the 2016 season started with that, what some described as the best Labor Day lineup ever, packed with non-conference matchups like Notre Dame, Texas, Ole Miss, Florida State, UCLA, Texas, A&M, Georgia, North Carolina, Oklahoma, Houston, and Alabama, USC. That came during the four-team player era when the playoff or bust mentality didn't exist to the degree it does today. The schools accepted the risk of a marquee clash in Week 1. Anyway, the truest path to four-team playoff selection was winning a conference championship. So teams embrace a Labor Day weekend non-conference game against a top 25 opponent. I seriously doubt growing the playoff to 24 teams like the Big Ten desires would beef up non-conference scheduling either. When the playoff expanded from 4 to 12
and it became easier than ever to make the bracket.

0: schools began to weaken their non-conference schedules, not stiffen them. What do you think would happen if the playoffs swelled to 24 teams? Too many schools would continue to embrace a seek the meek, beat the meek mentality, knowing 9-3 probably equals the playoff bid. If institutions are going to dig in and resist beefing up their non-conference schedule, then option two, a 10-game conference schedule, becomes the avenue to enhance the season. When Big Ten and SEC teams played conference-only schedules in 2020, the absence of state university blowing out directional school low-tech became a silver lining to the pandemic season. Either option would be better than what college football serves up now. Go ahead and grab your pool noodle and slather on the SPF 30, because there's not much good on TV the next couple of weeks. That's the rotten truth.
1: Which transfer QBs will deliver? This is by John Bryce of USA Today. 7 times since 2020, a transfer quarterback has led a team to a college football playoff championship game. In the past 2 years of the 12-team CFP era, all 4 title game quarterbacks have been transfers. Will Howard gave Ryan Day his first national title at Ohio State to cap the 2024 season after Howard transferred from Kansas State. Fernando Mendoza delivered Indiana's crown last season amidst a record-setting Heisman Trophy campaign after arriving from Cal. There are 11 notable transfers at the sport's premium position to monitor this fall, a group that carries with them 279 games, 386 passing touchdowns, 96 rushing touchdowns, and 51,902 passing yards. Teams elevated by acquisition of a veteran quarterback: LSU, Sam Leavitt, Lane Kiffin, and the Tigers nearly landed Brendan Sorsby from Cincinnati in the January transfer portal, but landed on ex-Arizona State quarterback Sam Leavitt. We'll leave discussions on what kind of Bayou soap opera could have unfolded with Sorsby and the self-ascribed Portal King to focus on Leavitt. He's logged 24 career games, thrown for 36 touchdowns, and added 10 rushing scores. His biggest question is health, as Leavitt is recurring from Lisfranc surgery. Oklahoma State, Drew Mestmaker. Once renowned for their quarterback's play under former coach Mike Gundy, the Cowboys are hoping to recapture that magic with new coach Eric Morris and his record-setting ex-North Texas quarterback, Mestmaker. The nation's leading passer a year ago, Mestmaker has 4,841 passing yards in 19 career games with 42 total touchdowns. Baylor, DJ Lagway. In another key year for Dave Aranda, atop the Baylor program, former Florida quarterback and one-time Gatorade National Player of the Year, DJ Lagway seeks to reinvent his career while helping the Bears regain relevancy in the Big 12. In 24 games with the Gators, Lagway had 28 touchdowns but a whopping 23 picks, but he's not the most turnover-prone signal caller with a new team. Indiana, Josh Hoover. The Hoosiers had their third transfer quarterback in as many seasons under Kurt Cignetti, who's engineered the greatest turnaround in college football history, in large part due to his quarterback's play. Enter Hoover, the former TCU quarterback with immense passing stats and a need to whittle down his turnovers. His 9,629 passing yards in 36 games with 71 touchdowns also include 33 interceptions. Penn State, Rocco Becht. The most experienced of the group and also multidimensional, Becht followed Matt Campbell from Iowa State to Penn State after playing 42 games for the Cyclones. He amassed 83 touchdowns, 64 of them through the air, and threw for more than 9,200 yards. But life in the Big Ten presents an entirely new challenge for the 6'1", 208-pound son of former NFL tight end Anthony Becht. Miami, Darian Mensah. Seeking a return to the CFP and unafraid to ignite intra-conference controversy, the Hurricanes plucked Mensah from the 2025 ACC champ Duke. Mensah's a two-time conference title-winning quarterback, winning the American at Tulane before heading to the Blue Devils. He's thrown for 56 touchdowns against 12 interceptions, with 6,696 passing yards in 27 career games. Auburn, Byron Brown. Like Becht and Mestmaker, Brown has a new uniform on the heels of following his coach from South Florida to the Plains. With 35 career games, Brown enters SEC play with 7,680 passing yards and 92 total touchdowns, 31 on the ground. Kentucky, Kenny Minchie. Entering the Will Stein era, Kentucky is turning to a former four-star prospect and hoping Stein continues the strong work he's done with transfer quarterbacks in his previous stop at Oregon. Minchie served as backup to Riley Leonard and C.J. Carr during his time at Notre Dame, appearing only as a reserve in 10 games. But the lure of the SEC and working with Stein, Minchie told USA Today Sports, helped Kentucky land his services over Nebraska. Missouri, Austin Simmons. Briefly Lane Kiffin's starting quarterback at Ole Miss, Simmons brings 17 games of experience and a need to fix a touchdown-to-interception ratio that sits 6-5. He'll work with new Tigers OC Chip Lindsey, as well as ex-Clemson play caller Garrett Riley, now Missouri's quarterback's coach. Virginia Tech, Ethan Grunkmeyer. Ultimately starting in 7 games last season at Penn State, Grunkmeyer reunites with James Franklin in the ACC. He flashed a toughness for the Nittany Lions, even after Franklin's firing, and helped Penn State fight its way to a bowl game. He's thrown for 1,348 yards, with 9 total touchdowns and 4 picks in 12 career games. Virginia, Bo Pribula. Nearly hitting all Power Four conferences, Pribula arrives at Virginia after beginning his career at Penn State, starting 10 games last season for Missouri, and transferring to Virginia, which is coming off a record-setting year under coach Tony Elliott. He's proved capable both in the passing game and running the football, with 16 of his 36 career touchdowns via the rush. Though he's appeared in 33 games, his only starting experience came in his 7-3 ledger with Missouri.
0: Bears Stadium threats getting to be exhausting. This is by Nancy Amor, columnist for USA Today. Out of Chicago, just go already. In their search for public handouts for a swanky new stadium, the Chicago Bears have become that annoying person who dramatically threatens to do something in hopes of extorting, getting you to do what they want. When you don't give in, they threaten again and again and again and you get the picture. As the Bears prepare for the 2026 season, they are determined to leave Soldier Field, their home of 55 years. The team has committed $2 billion to a new stadium project, but has asked for at least $855 million in public funding as well as tax breaks. The problem is Illinois lawmakers aren't willing to give them the public funding they want to build a new stadium. This is what happens when taxpayers are still on the hook for more than $414 million from the Bears' last stadium project, which was only 25 years ago, I might add. Indiana lawmakers, on the other hand, are tripping over themselves to give the Bears whatever they want to get them to cross the state line. But it's obvious the Bears don't really want to leave Chicago, let alone Illinois, because they continue to play this one-sided game in hopes officials here will change their minds. Chicago Bears keep door open for Illinois Stadium. It's an open letter. Last December, Bears president and CEO Kevin Warren said the team was going to, quote, expand our search and critically evaluate opportunities throughout the wider Chicagoland region, including northwestern Indiana, unquote. After Indiana created the agency that would issue the bonds needed to build a stadium in Hammond in February, the Bears said they were, quote, committed to finishing the remaining site-specific necessary due diligence to support our vision to build a world-class stadium near the Wolf Lake area in Hammond, Indiana, unquote. Then, in June, Warren and Bears chairman George McCaskey released another open letter, this one saying the board had voted to, quote, advance our stadium development project in Hammond, Indiana, with the exact site to be selected, unquote. In any case, any Illinois official missed that. Warren McCaskey repeated their intent to move to Indiana on August 13th. And by God, this time they really mean it. Or not. Quote, if there are substantive discussions to be had, let's have them, McCaskey said about the possibility of having more discussion with Illinois lawmakers. In Indiana, they've been very proactive, very communicative, and very solution-oriented, unquote. Then comes the word from NFL Commissioner Roger Goodell, Goodell, on August 26th, that he met with Illinois lawmakers to help efforts to keep the Bears in Chicago and believes a stadium here is still possible. It's exhausting. It's been almost a year in this nonsense, which follows 3 years of the Bears holding their breath while threatening to go to suburban Arlington Heights, and there still aren't shovels in the ground anywhere. There isn't even a tentative start date yet. Quote, my wife told me about 6 months ago, don't give any more target dates, so just get the work done, Warren said, August 13th, unquote. Or maybe just pony up all the money yourselves to get what you really want, like other NFL owners have done. Opposition is to funding, not Chicago Bears Stadium. People in Chicago don't begrudge the Bears a new stadium, while the view of the Chicago skyline from Soldier Field is unparalleled. The stadium is like something out of the Stone Age when compared to the Taj Mahals of the NFL. It is the league's second smallest stadium with a capacity of 61,500, and doesn't have a dome that would make Super Bowls and Final Fours a possibility. Getting in and out of Soldier Field is a nightmare, and there are high school teams with better amenities for players. We just don't want to subsidize the Bears' construction of another new home. The Illinois Sports Facilities Authority issued almost $399 million in bonds in 2001 to help pay for the renovation of Soldier Field. The bonds were to be paid off with a portion of the city's hotel tax, with the city's taxpayers responsible for covering any shortfall. While the initial bonds have been repaid, they've been refinanced three times. The most recent came in 2021 after COVID cratered tourism. As of Tuesday, August 25th, the outstanding tab for taxpayers is 414, 398, 150, ISFA CEO Frank Blecki told USA Today Sports. Of that 340, 850 million is principal, Blecki said. So you can see why people here, politicians and residents alike, aren't exactly eager to open their wallets again for the bears. Politicians reflecting public view on Bear Stadium funding. Quote, the reality is I wasn't willing to give up billions of dollars of taxpayer money in order to give it to a billionaire-owned family or team, unquote, Illinois Governor J.B. Pritzker said in June. Quote, as much of an emotional connection as many of us have to the Bears and to keeping them in the city of Chicago and the state of Illinois, the number one principle is we're not going to foist this on the taxpayers of the state of Illinois, unquote, Pritzker said. That reflects the thoughts of the people Pritzker represents. In a poll of state residents conducted in March by the University of Illinois, Springfield Center for the State Policy and Research, almost 70% said new or renovated stadiums for professional sports teams should be built mostly or entirely with private funding. When asked how the city and state should negotiate with the Bears, almost 37% said the team should be allowed out of their lease at Soldier Field so they can build a new privately funded stadium in Illinois. Only 13% said the state should try and outbid Indiana for the team. Quote, there's no specific timetable from my standpoint, other than we know that they are looking at the alternate groups, Indiana or Arlington Heights, Goodwill told reporters after NFL owners' meeting on Wednesday, August 26th. We want to make sure that Arlington Heights and Illinois have an opportunity, as well as Indiana, to put their best foot forward, unquote. Translation? The Bears are going to continue to drag this out in hopes of, finally, getting the answers they want, because if they really wanted to go to Indiana, they'd already be gone. And there is a small article left in the Des Moines Register's Saturday, August 29th, and I'll read it. Drake football drops season opener versus South Dakota Mines. The Drake football team lost to South Dakota Mines 38-35 on August 27th at Drake Stadium. The Bulldogs scored three touchdowns in the fourth quarter but came up short in their season opener. Quote, I'm searching for words right now, Drake's first-year coach Matt Walker said. That was not the way any of us wanted to start. So much credit to South Dakota Mines, but we made mistakes that you cannot have, unquote. The two teams totaled nearly 1,100 yards of offense, with Drake racking up 559. Bulldogs quarterback Riley Warzynski passed for a school record 535 yards, outdoing the previous mark of 455 set by Mark Grabowski in 1970. Drake's Willis Nofsinger finished with 168 receiving yards. Hank Foley added 146. Linebacker J.R. Flood led Drake with a career-best 18 tackles. Drake's next game is at Montana on September 5th.
1: Moving over to some WNBA news, Clark and Mitchell lead Fever to rout. Caitlin Clark and Kelsey Mitchell each scored 34 points carrying the Indiana Fever past the Connecticut Sun for a 111-91 runaway on Friday night in Indianapolis. Clark, who distributed 12 assists, and Mitchell both shot 12 for 19 from the field. Clark connected on 6 of 12 three-point shots, while Mitchell went 4 of 9 from long distance. Aliyah Boston provided 14 points for Indiana, which overcame a shoddy opening stretch of the game. Michaela Timpson tacked on 10 points and 8 rebounds for the Fever, who are 26-14 on the season, who have won 7 of their past 9 games. Diamond Miller recorded 19 points, while rookie Nell Anglema tallied a season-high 17 points off the bench for Connecticut. Aliyah Edwards and reserve Haley Van Lith both added 12 points. Nneka Ogumike scored 24 points, Ray Burrell produced 12 of her 15 points in the fourth quarter, and Los Angeles overcame a 17-point deficit to defeat visiting Washington. Reserve Cameron Brink had 13 points and 2 block shots, and Monique Okoa-Makani scored 10 points off the bench for the Sparks, who are 14-25 on the season, who turned 17 Washington turnovers into 31 points. Los Angeles has lost 14 of its past 17 games. Sonia Citron scored 22 points, while Kiki Iriafin and Shakira Austin had double-doubles for the Mystics, who were 24-16 on the season. Iriafin finished with 12 points and 10 rebounds for her 20th double-double, and Austin had 19-10, respectively, for her 18th. Ogumike, who said that this season will be her last, shot 11 of 16 from the field and 2 of 3 on three-point attempts. Carla Leyte scored 26 points to help Portland pull off a surprising victory over Atlanta in College Park, Georgia. Emily Engsler added 25 points and 6 rebounds, and Megan DeLeo scored 16 points for the Fire, who were 16-23 on the season, who snapped a 3-game losing streak. Holly Winterburn had 11 points and a pair of important three-pointers for Portland, which was eliminated from postseason contention on Tuesday. Ryan Howard led Atlanta 25-14 on the season with 26 points, followed by Angel Reese's 16 points and 16 rebounds. Jordan Canada and Alicia Gray each scored 11 points, and Nas Hillman had 10 for the Dream, who had won 4 straight. Trailing by 14 at halftime, Atlanta sliced the margin to 5 after Howard's three-pointer and a Reese layup with 4 minutes and 13 seconds left in the third. Portland answered with consecutive three-pointers for Winterburn to start an 8-0 run. Jackie Young scored 23 points and dished 8 assists. Asia Wilson scored 27 points, and Las Vegas led almost all the way in its rout of visiting Toronto. Las Vegas, 27-13 on the season, took the lead for good just 3 minutes into the contest, coming on one of Young's 4 made three-pointers. Although the Aces shot just 10 of 33 from long range as a team, they came out red-hot from downtown to deluge Toronto, 11-28 on the season. Young made 3 of her three-pointers in the game's opening minutes, and Jewel Lloyd knocked down another a little more than 6 minutes into the contest. After the opening salvo of triples, Las Vegas asserted its dominance both on the interior and defensively. Isabel Harrison led 5 Toronto scorers in double figures with 15 points. Laura Yushkate scored 14 points, and Nurse recorded all 12 of her points from beyond the arc.
0: Now for golf, PGA Tour, Gerard Hovland lead at Tour Championship. Ryan Gerard and Victor Hovland share the halfway lead at the Tour Championship, but Scotty Scheffler is still near the top of the leadership board. What did you expect? Scheffler is 8 under and 2 strokes off the lead in the second round Friday at East Lake Golf Club. He remains tied for 5th, with 36 holes to play, the world's number one golfer and FedEx Cup points leader, is still in position to claim his second tour championship title in 3 years. Gerrard, making his tour championship debut, and Norway's Hovland lead at 10 under 130 after shooting rounds of 65 and 66, respectively. Colin Morikawa and Chris Goddard-Upp each posted 67 and are tied for third at 9 under 129. Gerrard's round of 5 under 65 included a 79-foot putt on number 7. Quote, I've played a lot of golf tournaments in my life, Gerrard said, noting he had several near wins this year. I've won a few golf tournaments in my life. I feel comfortable that I'm doing the right things. We're executing the right shots. We have the right mentality to go out and kind of close it and kind of be the dog under pressure. Just go out there and enjoy it. That's kind of what we play for, is to have a chance on the back nine coming down the stretch on Sunday, and that's kind of what we prepared for, and we'll be ready, unquote. Gerrard rebounded after an opening hole bogey with 6 birdies, including one at number 18. Joining Scheffler at 8 under is Cameron Young. Scheffler is one stroke closer to the leaders than where he started the day, but still in fifth, his position after the first round. Scheffler posted his 3 under 67 despite back-to-back bogeys at number 3s and 4 and costly one at number 17. They were the first blemishes on his card for the tournament. He also had 6 birdies, including 4, in a 5-hole stretch from numbers 6 through 10. Scheffler has been the model of consistency on the PGA Tour, so this has come to be expected. He won only twice, including in the playoff opener, the FedEx St. Jude Championship, but has 12 top 5 finishes on tour this year. Quote, I think over the course of my career, I feel like one thing I'm proud of is my consistency week in and week out, Scheffler said before the tournament. I think that's something I take a lot of pride in. It's not easy to show up every single week and play the way that I play and play the intensity that I play and that I bring to each and every tournament. That's something I'm really very proud of, unquote. Scheffler went to the driving range following his round. There must be something about playing by yourself. The field was uneven. 29 after J.J. Spahn withdrew following a partial round on Thursday. Minwoo Lee of Australia was paired with Spahn in the first round and went 6 under of his 8 under total after over the final 13 holes. Young went out first and by himself for the second round Friday and shot an 8 under 62. He was tied for the lead at 8 under by the time he finished his round with an eagle on the number 18. He stayed there or just off the lead all day. Playing by yourself, it's strange for a second, Young said. Kind of when you see the pairing, it's strange. And then once you get into it, you don't have to wait. You don't have to rush. You can kind of just do anything you want, like you do the whole day. So it's easy in that sense, unquote. Other players of note include defending champion Tommy Fleetwood of England, 70, at 4 under, and Rory McIlroy of Northern Ireland at 69 at 3 under. Lee, the first-round leader, shot a 3 over 73 and fell to 5 under. His round included a triple bogey on the par 5th hole.
1: Continuing on with some golf news, Korpuz joins 3-way tie for lead at TPC Boston. Allison Corpus rode a bogey-free 67 into a share of the lead at the FM Championship on Friday at TPC Boston in Norton, Massachusetts. Corpus sits at 9 under 135 and is tied with South Korea's Hyo-Joo Kim, who also posted a 67, and Japan's Miyu Yamashita, who shot a 70. They are one stroke ahead of a trio of players tied at 8 under. Morgan Metro of Switzerland and Runying Yin of China, two of the three players to card a 7 under 65 Friday, and Jenny Bay, 68. While Yamashita is aiming to win in back-to-back weeks on tour following her 9-shot victory at the CPKC Women's Open, Corpus is in a much different situation. The Honolulu native won the 2023 U.S. Women's Open, for her first professional victory. She hasn't won a tournament in the 3-plus years since. Ball striking has been really solid this week, Corpus said. It's something that's been good and bad throughout the season. Like I said, this course has always looked really good for me. I felt really comfortable over the ball, and yeah, just go into the weekend and try to roll in a few more putts. Corpus made all 5 of her birdies in a 7-hole stretch from Nass 4 to 10. I think that this is a course I've just come to, and it looks good to my eye, Corpus said. I've been hitting the ball really well and putting myself in the right spots. Even when I missed, had a good look at a good up and down for par. I think this course is just one you just stay patient and you'll get the opportunity as they come. Kim had 6 birdies mixed with 1 bogey on her card Friday. She hit 12 of 14 fairways in regulation, but only 12 of 18 greens, requiring some par saves. My putting went well and necessarily one thing. But overall, I think my round went well, she said through a translator. I was able to save some, so I think that's what went well for me. Metro is searching for her first LPGA Tour win after collecting 2 on the Ladies European Tour. She was boosted early on by an eagle at the par 5 second hole before she added 5 birdies. I hit I don't know how many fairways, but pretty much all of them, I think, or close to that, said Metro, who in fact made 13 of 14 in regulation. Then I hit some really solid iron shots. I was playing conservative when I had to. Some of the pins out there are pretty tough, especially on the back 9, so I was playing conservative when I needed to. Just 2 putted from distance. And then when it was a green light flag, I was able to attack really well. Tied at 7 under are Russian Natalia Guseva, 68, and Denmark's Emily Christine Pedersen, 72. Thailand's Suvichaya Vijitayam had the other 65 of the day, lifting her to 6 under. Among the others at 6 under were South Korean's Haerun Ryu, 70, the 2-time major winner this year, and Se-young Kim, who led after the first round but followed her 64 with a 74 to drop back. World number 2, Gino Thiketol of Thailand, shot a 68 to move up to 4 under, as did Rose Zhang. World number 1, Nelly Korda, posted an even par 72 for the second straight round and made the cut on the number. PGA Champions Tour rookie Vaughn Taylor birdied his final 4 holes and carded a 9-under round of 63 to take a 1-stroke lead after the opening round of the Ally Challenge in Grand Blanc, Michigan. John Rollins also closed in fine fashion, going from 3-under to 8-under on his 13th through 17th holes, and is 1-stroke behind Taylor at 8-under 64. Ireland's Padraig Harrington posted a 7-under 65 for solo third place, while Paul Goidos, Michael Block, and Argentina's Ricardo Gonzalez were tied for 4th at 6-under par. 47 of 78 golfers to tee it up at Warwick Hills were under par for the day. Taylor, who has yet to win but has made the cut in all 13 events he has played, started on the back 9 and closed the outward half with 3 consecutive birdies, He made it four in a row by getting up and down from the greenside bunker at the par 5 first hole to reach 6 under par. The Roanoke, Virginia native made his lone bogey on the par 4 fifth hole, then birdied his way home to grab the first round lead. "It's a great feeling," said Taylor about his round. "It was one of those days. The ball was going in, and to finish strong like that, with four in a row, was extra special. A lot of fun out there. I've got a lot of good memories here. I clinched the Ryder Cup in 2006 here. So that was a huge week for me. Kind of changed my life. Yeah, a lot of good memories here. I missed having the tour event here, so it's good to be back." Rollins hit all 18 greens in regulation and played bogey-free golf. He drove the green on the short par for 14th hole, rolling it past the 315-yard hole, then drained a 30-footer for eagle. "I was able to keep the ball in play, and just from there set up a lot of good opportunities into the green," said Rollins. And the iron game was, I would say, fairly sharp. As you mentioned, 18 greens. I don't know the last time I've done that. Everything just felt good. I was in a good rhythm. Great group. Great pairing today. All three of us good friends, so that it always kind of helps the day. Harrington, who stands number 3 in the Charles Schwab Cup standings, took some good-natured ribbing about his disdain for the course. "I didn't say I don't like this place. I said I don't play well here," he said after the round. "Yeah, you know, it's not that I can't play well. Obviously, I played reasonably well, and I hold a few putts, so I ran with it. I said, I find it hard to hit the fairways." Tour leader Stuart Kink carded a 5-under 67 and was tied with 4 others for 7th place.
0: And I'm going to go to the Iowa Life. And as we know, Dolly Parton passed away recently. Also, Tim Curry did. And here's an article on him. His Best Roles, Rocky Horror and Beyond, by Bill Goodykuntz, Arizona Republic. Tim Curry bought an offbeat charm to the characters he played. And since he often played villains, that was an important quality. Except for Pennywise, the murderous clown in It, sure, he was a clown, so he had to have a little humor in him, but it was dark, used to ill purpose. Man, he was terrifying. Curry, 80, died Tuesday, August 25th. He had suffered a serious stroke in 2012. He had a varied career, including 3 Tony nominations for his stage work, as well as an Emmy nomination for his appearance in The Death of Some Salesman, unquote, an episode of Tales from the Crypt, in which he played 3 characters. He was wildly prolific with 245 IMDb credits. These are his best roles. Home Alone, number 2, Lost in New York, in 1992. This is not exactly a classic of modern cinema, more like a money grab to take advantage of the massive popularity of Home Alone before Macaulay Culkin grew out of his role of Kevin. It's also notable for Donald Trump's cameo, but Curry, who plays the appropriately named Mr. Hector, the concierge at the Plaza Hotel in which Kevin is staying on his father's credit card, long story, don't ask, is the best thing about it. It's one of Curry's classic smarm with a smile performances. How to watch, stream on Disney. Muppet Treasure Island, 1996 is the year that came out. If there is such a thing as actor heaven, you get extra points for ever having appeared in a Muppet movie. They're always fun, of course. Curry plays Long John Silver, the notorious pirate, and he plays him with every bit of human Muppet energy he can muster. In that regard, it's a role in a film tailor-made for Curry, and he makes the most of it, It's not quite Michael Caine in The Muppet Christmas Carol, but it's close. And how to watch, you have to stream on Disney. And Clue. In 1985, the film is based on the board game Mr. Green in the Study with a Candlestick, etc. And it's famously, or perhaps more accurately, infamously, released with three different endings, a short of homage to all the possibilities the game offers. Curry plays Wadsworth the butler, who herds a group of people together, and then murders start happening. Who done it? It depends on which ending. Curry has a grand time of it, his blend of seriousness and comedy perfect for the role. It, 1990. In Stephen King's novel, the villain, It, isn't really just Pennywise the dancing clown. It's just one of many manifestations. But after Curry's indelible performances as the hideous, drain-dwelling, child-killing creature, that's all anyone ever thinks about. And why not? With his New York accent and his gross teeth, Pennywise can cut you up in many different ways. The two-part film series, released in 2017 and 2019, respectively, is better dramatically, well, the first film anyway, but no character in either version is as scarily memorable as Curry as Pennywise. Now, the Rocky Horror Picture Show, which we all, I think, know about, 1975. There's a reason why Curry's obituaries begin with this role, truly one of the more unforgettable characters in movies, Dr. Frankenfurter, the self-described sweet transvestite from Transsexual Transylvania, is the actor's signature role. And like many of Curry's roles, his performance is better than the movie. Curry originated the role on stage and brought it to the 1975 film, which sputtered at the box office, becoming a midnight movie cult classic, benefiting greatly from what you might call audience participation. If you never dressed up as a character and tossed toast at the screen, it's actual toast, you're really missing out. Let's do the time warp indeed. How to watch, buy, or rent on Apple TV or Time Video. And there's many pictures in this article with Tim Curry in it.
1: Thanks, Mark. Now I have a hankering to go sit down and watch Rocky Horror Picture Show all afternoon. All right, moving on to some more entertainment news. Ki-Hoo Kwan says Goonies sequel with Spielberg is still on. A Goonies sequel is still in the works, Ki-Hoo Kwan says. Kwan played bite-sized inventor Data in the 1985 movie, which followed an adventurous band of kids in search of lost treasure to save their home from foreclosure. In early 2025, Warner Bros. Hired a scriptwriter for a sequel with Steven Spielberg, Christy McCosco-Krieger, and Holly Berrio producing alongside Chris Columbus, who wrote the original script based on a story by Spielberg. Updates have been sparse, but Kwan says he heard from Spielberg that the sequel was still in the works. Speaking with USA Today, ahead of his memoir release in September, Kwan says he still has his hopes up for another trip to One-Eyed Willie's ship. Kwan's memoir is poignantly titled Never Say Die, an homage to one of the cult classic's famous lines. The Goonies sequel is still happening, though we don't know much about it yet. In August 2025, writer Potsy Porcheirolee told fans at the Venice Film Festival that he had turned in a well-received first draft and was moving in the right direction. "We've been trying to get the sequel going up for the last 40 years. I still have my hopes up. All of us want to do this," Kwan says. After playing Short Round in Indiana Jones and the Temple of Doom, Kwan starred in The Goonies with Sean Astin, Corey Feldman, Josh Brolin, and others. But as he grew up, his acting opportunities dwindled. When the trailer for the 2022 film Everything Everywhere All at Once dropped, what surprised viewers more than the daring multiverse concept was to see Kwan returning to acting 2 decades after quitting. He was a kid the last time many had seen him on screen. "Goonies has meant so much to so many people. It has made such a huge impact in people's lives, and I got lucky to meet a lot of fans up close," Kwan says. "They always tell me that this is the one experience they really treasure, because it's not just about them, it's not just about the movie, but it's about those beautiful moments that they shared with their parents, and that's what I really love hearing." USA Today has reached out to Warner Bros. For comment. The cast of The Goonies has reunited in recent years, notably alongside Kwan at the Love Hurts premiere in February 2025, and Kwan's hand and footprint ceremony at the TCL Chinese Theater in Los Angeles. Kwan is close friends with Jeff Cohen, who played Chunk in the film and now is Kwan's entertainment lawyer. In his Oscars acceptance speech for Best Supporting Actor, Kwan thanked Cohen as Goonies' brother for life. But what would it look like if the characters reunited as adults? We asked Kwan what would happen if the Goonies traded their bikes for a car and a road trip. Who's riding shotgun? Who's making the playlist? Because Josh Brolin is the more mature of all of us, I feel like he would want to be behind the wheel. I mean, certainly I don't think he would feel comfortable or safe with us behind the wheel, Kwan says, laughing. The playlist, I think that would be a fight between Martha Plimpton and Corey Feldman, who would be in charge. Sean would probably be in charge of where to eat and all of that, and then it would just be Jeff and I in the back chatting nonstop. And Cary Green, whose character, Andy, had an on-screen romance with Brolin's Brand, would be sitting shotgun. Cary would be right next to Josh, Kwan says. And with that, that brings us to the end of the Des Moines Register for today. I'm Stasia Connerty, and my partner at the microphone has been Mark Morrison. Earlier, you heard Dave Stutz and Timber Fear. 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
6: I'm Jody Franco. Welcome to this week's edition of The Week. I'll be reading from the August 14th, 2026 edition of The Week. And the first story is one of the main stories. U.S. low on missiles as Trump seeks exit from Iran. What happened? President Trump claimed that a deal to reopen the Strait of Hormuz and end the war with Iran was close at hand this week, as multiple news outlets reported that the U.S. military was running perilously low on long-range precision missiles and missile interceptors as a result of the 5-month conflict. As the week went to press, Iran said it was in the final stages of negotiating a deal with Oman that would see the strait, a vital conduit for Middle Eastern oil, reopen under joint control. No tolls or service fees, a major U.S. sticking point, would be charged for at least 60 days under the deal, Axios reported. Any agreement would be dependent on the U.S. lifting its naval blockade of Iran's ports. In a familiar pattern that has emerged since the start of the war in February, Trump vowed last week to unleash military terror on Iran before citing diplomatic progress on the strait and Iran's nuclear program as a reason for stepping back. Amid the negotiations, Reuters reported the U.S. military had used most of its stockpile of highly accurate long-range missiles. Three sources told the outlet that virtually all of the Army's long-range munitions, including Army tactical missile systems and precision strike missiles, had been fired, raising concerns about America's readiness for future conflicts. Meanwhile, CNN reported that air defense systems were dangerously depleted, with the military having used close to 80% of its THAAD interceptors and half of its Patriot interceptors. Trump insisted that the U.S. has far more munitions than anyone in the world and far more than we need. Here's what the columnist said. There are reasons to be skeptical about the potential longevity of any straight deal, said Tim Lister in CNN.com. Iran's hardline Revolutionary Guard is absent from negotiations and would have to sign off on any deal. And the fact remains that the U.S. and Iran have irreconcilable agendas. Control or supervision of the strait is now a red line for Tehran, but the prospect of such leverage is unacceptable in Washington, Abu Dhabi, and Riyadh. Iran believes it has the upper hand, said Erica Solomon in the New York Times. To the mullahs, Trump backing down from a threatened military escalation yet again telegraphs to the world that they are not the ones who fear war. Trump is. The Iranians believe they found the world's Achilles heel in the critical energy facilities and waterways that sit across the Persian Gulf, and which Iran has shown it can damage and shut down with drones, ballistic missiles, and help from regional allies. The mullahs are not about to give that power up, and Trump doesn't fully grasp how they refuse to be bullied or cowed. As Trump swears Iran is eager for a deal, investigators believe Tehran is behind a recent wave of cyber attacks on municipal water systems across the U.S., said Dan DeLuce in NBCNews.com. The administration confirmed last week that malicious cyber actors had attacked water operations in seven states, including Minnesota, Michigan, and New Jersey. The breaches follow warnings from U.S. officials that Iran-backed hackers were targeting the nation's critical infrastructure. But Trump dismissed the idea that Iran was involved, blaming the Minnesota attacks on the state's Democratic governor, Tim Walz. Meanwhile, an alarm

mandate now is to find the least bad way out, said Jonah Shepp in New York. Under pressure from the public, his party, and Gulf allies, who last week beseeched him to not escalate the conflict, he wants and needs to end this war. But short of a ground campaign, he has no realistic path to anything he can cast as a win. With Iran empowered by its newfound leverage over the Strait and willing to absorb Trump's bombs, even a return to the pre-war status quo with an open Strait and restrictions on uranium enrichment akin to what Iran agreed to in 2015 seems hopeless. At this point, it's no longer a matter of if he'll lose this war, but how. That article was U.S. Low on Missiles as Trump Seeks Exit from Iran. Next, El Sayed squeaks out a Michigan primary win. What happened? Progressive firebrand Abdul El Sayed narrowly defeated establishment-backed Representative Haley Stevens in Michigan's Democratic Senate primary this week in a race viewed by many political observers as a referendum on the party's identity. That fight turned out to be much closer than polling suggested. El Sayed, a former public health official endorsed by independent Vermont Senator Bernie Sanders and Representative Alexandria Ocasio-Cortez, Democrat of New York, used his campaign as a litmus test for Democratic support of Israel and blasted Stevens for receiving more than $30 million, about half her advertising funding, from the American Israel Public Affairs Committee, or AIPAC. Stevens said El Sayed, who would become the first Muslim U.S. senator if he wins in November, wants to blame all of your problems on Jewish Americans. After his victory was confirmed, El Sayed called on Michigan Democrats to mend fences ahead of his race against the GOP nominee, former Representative Mike Rogers. Another Michigan progressive, William Lawrence, won his Democratic primary in a battleground House district following a campaign that focused heavily on opposing data centers. But the party's leftward momentum stalled in St. Louis, where Missouri Representative Wesley Bell defeated his challenger, former Representative Cori Bush, in a House primary. A pro-Israel moderate, Bell unseated Bush in 2024 after she became one of the first sitting lawmakers to call Israel's war in Gaza a genocide. Following that loss, Bush vowed to run again and warned AIPAC that she would tear your kingdom down. Bell won this week by more than 20 points. Here's what the columnist said. El Sayed's win was not the resounding verdict in the Democratic Civil War he had anticipated, said Adam Wren in Politico. He was confident throughout the race, bragging about feeling no stress as voting began. Can you blame him? Some polls gave him a double-digit lead, but in the end, Stevens lost by only a point, thanks to strong support from black and lower-income voters. Still, it was an impressive effort from the grassroots, El Sayed, who was outspent by Stevens by almost $60 million. Are Democrats playing for fun or playing to win? Asked Kevin Williamson in the Dispatch. Defeating Rogers, the GOP's bland Trump factotum, in November ought to have been pretty easy, but it won't be after Democrats nominated El Sayed, a left-wing goofball who fixates on Jews, parties with podcasters, and Hamas apologist Hassan Piker, and advocates a state monopoly health care system that would strip Michigan union members of cherished benefits. In a must-win battleground state, polls show he's trailing Rogers 46% to 43%. Stevens may have been a safer bet, said William Crystal in the Bulwark, but once the bitterness of the primary subsides, the national environment will still help the Democratic nominee. It's Rogers, not El Sayed, who's tainted by the historically unpopular President Trump. If El Sayed leaves his squabbles with fellow Democrats for another day and sticks to the fundamentals of fighting Trump, he can help them flip the Senate. That article was El Sayed squeaks out Michigan primary win. And in a sidebar section, Trump plans to radically lower Head Start standards. The Trump administration is proposing a dramatic overhaul of federal requirements for Head Start, the 61-year-old early education program for impoverished children. The Department of Health and Human Services revealed plans this week to shrink Head Start's 133 pages of requirements for class sizes, medical screenings, and curricula down to 12 pages, while leaving most specifics up to states. The draft rules, which the public will have a month to comment on, also requires more documentation from parents who are homeless or unemployed. An early version of the proposal barred immigrants in the country

legally from enrolling their children, even those who are U.S. citizens, in the program. The White House last year called Head Start radical and tried to freeze spending on it. If the new plan is enacted, said former Head Start Administrator Kyrie Garvin, we'd have the carcass of Head Start. That was Trump plans to radically lower Head Start standards. Next is the U.S. at a glance. In Detroit, killer outbreak. The cyclosporiasis outbreak claimed its first two lives in the U.S. this week as cases of the diarrhea-inducing parasite were detected in yet more states. Two people in Michigan, the outbreak's epicenter, died of intestinal illness. Both victims had underlying conditions that were likely exacerbated by dehydration, Michigan's health department said. Cyclosporiasis cases topped 22,000 nationwide, with 517 people hospitalized. Health officials partially attributed the outbreak to shredded iceberg lettuce sourced in Mexico and multiple people in Arkansas, Iowa, Missouri, Nebraska, New Hampshire, and North Carolina this week described eating at Taco Bell before falling ill. Sysco, the nation's biggest food distributor, said it had stopped buying iceberg lettuce from Mexico, but the illness has a two-week incubation period leading to a lag in symptoms. We may have solved the Taylor Farms shredded lettuce piece, said former FDA Commissioner Stephen Ostroff, but that's unlikely to explain everything we're seeing. Washington, D.C. is next. Skyline disrupted. President Trump's proposed 250-foot triumphal arch would dramatically alter the skyline of Washington, D.C. by blocking views at dozens of historic sites, according to analysis from the National Park Service. The report released this week listed 37 sites that would be adversely affected by the gilded arch, which would overshadow the graves of fallen soldiers at Arlington National Cemetery and block the corridor designed to symbolize the reunification of North and South between the Lincoln Memorial and Robert E. Lee's Arlington House. Taller than the nation's capital's legal height limits allow, the proposed monument is one of 18 major construction projects Trump has initiated in Washington during his second term. A White House official defended the project, saying it would enhance the visitor experience at Arlington National Cemetery. Retired Army officer Gary Langston disagreed, saying that veterans who visit the grave sites of fallen fellow service members will look up and see a viewing stand with tourists looking down on you. Next is the world at a glance. First, Ottawa, Canada, boycotting the U.S. Canadians dramatically cut back on their travel to the U.S. last year after President Trump's tariffs and annexation threats, government data released last week. Canadians made 29 million trips to the U.S. in 2025, down from 39 million in 2024. The boycott has cost the U.S. over $2 billion in spending, money that went to other countries as Canadians chose vacation destinations in Europe and Asia instead. T.J. Rule, owner of Toronto's Golf Away Tours, told the Globe and Mail that while in 2024 the U.S. accounted for some 13% of his bookings, this year U.S. tours make up just 0.5%. People still want warm temperatures, he said, but they are typically looking at Portugal and Spain. That was Ottawa. Next is Stanglis, Denmark. Denmark's Princess Isabella, 19, started her 11-month military service this week after mandatory conscription expanded to women last month. Denmark made the plan to beef up its military in 2024, sparked by concerns about Russian aggression and President Trump's push to take over Greenland, a Danish territory, has only increased its resolve. The country had previously relied mostly on volunteers, filling gaps with a draft lottery for men. In a thinly veiled message to Trump, conscripts are now being deployed for the first time to Greenland for part of their tours. Danish Prime Minister Mette Frederiksen told NATO allies last month that Denmark was ready to defend every inch of the alliance's territory, including our own. That was Denmark. And next to Havana, Cuba, here come the spies. The Trump administration has sent extra intelligence assets into Cuba in recent months as it increases pressure to try to topple the island's communist government, Politico reported this week. The expanded CIA presence could be a tactical step to prepare for military action. Last month, a State Department report warned that
China had been expanding its own intelligence gathering facilities in Cuba, which sits 90 miles from Florida and offers an ideal vantage point to monitor American military activity. The uncertainty over U.S. intentions has been fraying nerves. This week, there was another island-wide blackout caused by the U.S. blockade of oil shipments, and many people slept along Havana's seawall, the Malecón, seeking relief from the heat. Things are only getting worse, said Havana resident Alexei Reyes Garcia. And in the Congo, dying in childbirth. The number of Congolese women dying in childbirth has nearly doubled since the Ebola outbreak in eastern Congo began in May, the Associated Press reported this week. Pregnant women have been avoiding clinics and hospitals partly because they fear they'll contract the virus there and partly because clinics have become vulnerable to attack. Some local hospitals have been stormed by relatives of deceased Ebola victims, angry that they're not allowed to claim their loved ones' still contagious bodies. Congo already had one of the world's highest maternal death rates before the crisis, with an average of 3 women dying from pregnancy complications each week in Ituri province, the epicenter of the Ebola outbreak. The figure has now risen to nearly 6 deaths a week. The outbreak, meanwhile, has spread with unprecedented speed and killed more than 1,600 people. That was the Congo. And in Pakistan, climbers' bodies are found. Rescue crews this week located the bodies of famed British Nepali mountaineer Nirmal or Nims Purja and 9 other climbers who were swept away in an avalanche on Pakistan's Broad Peak. Purja, 43, was featured in the 2021 Netflix documentary 14 Peaks, Nothing is Impossible, after he climbed the world's 14 highest peaks in the record 198 days. His legacy will live on in the countless lives he changed and the people he inspired to climb their own mountains, said the Nims Day Foundation, a charity he started to raise money for Nepali communities. Among the others who died was Sarah Mallory Geese, 39, the American mountaineer who recently closed her San Antonio Pilates studio to pursue climbing, was making her first attempt at one of the 14 peaks. And from the people section, a coffee hunter's search for wild beans. Aaron Davis is a wild coffee prospector, said Thomas Weber in The Economist. A botanist at London's Kew Gardens, he spent decades cataloging the world's coffee species while also hunting for one that could eventually replace the two most popular varieties, Arabica and Robusta, both vulnerable to climate change. It's exhausting, dangerous work. While searching the forest of Madagascar in the late 1990s, Davis contracted trenchfoot and spent a week in the hospital with hookworm. He looks back on those ordeals with fondness. The combination of being naive, young, and not having a great deal of funds always makes things exciting, said Davis, 61. He discovered his white whale in Sierra Leone in 2018, Stenophylla, a heat-resistant coffee species that was feared extinct. Tasting it was mind-blowing. Specialty roasters now compete to sell the limited supplies of Stenophylla, but the wider industry is skeptical, believing the species too challenging to grow at scale. Davis is continuing his hunt in West Africa for more wild coffee species. I don't drink that common stuff anymore, he says with a laugh about the Nescafe served by his hotel on a recent visit to Sierra Leone. I drink stuff that's not even known to science. That article was A Coffee Hunter's Search for Wild Beans. Next is this week's briefing entitled Defunding America's Best Idea. Trump administration policies have left many national parks short on staff and money. How popular is the park system? The National Park Service recorded some 323 million visits to its 433 parks, properties, battlefields, and monuments last year. That's a slight drop from 2024's all-time high of 332 million, but more than the combined attendance of professional football, baseball, basketball, NASCAR, soccer, and Disney theme parks. Established in 1916, the NPS, or the National Park Service, is today one of America's most beloved institutions. A 2024 Pew Research Center survey found that 76% of Americans, including overwhelming majorities of both Republicans and Democrats, view it favorably, a higher share than for any other federal agency.
But the NPS, which manages more than 85 million acres across the U.S., now faces an uncertain future because of staffing cuts and the reallocation of critical funds by the Trump administration. Author and conservationist Wallace Stegner once declared national parks America's best idea, but the administration is treating our treasures like anything but, said John Garter of the nonprofit National Parks Conservation Association, or the NPCA. How many national park workers have been laid off? The agency has lost 25% of its permanent workforce, over 4,000 positions, since the start of the second Trump administration, according to the NPCA. After 1,000 park employees with probationary status were fired in early 2025, while senior staffers have been let go through deferred resignation and early retirement programs, Interior Secretary Doug Burgum, who oversees NPS, said the agency can keep up standards with a reduced workforce by getting staff to focus on hands-on jobs such as clearing trails. "I want more of that," he said. "I want less overhead." Staffers who have traditionally worked behind the scenes have been pushed into more frontline roles. At Yosemite National Park, a shortage of custodial workers in spring 2025 meant the park's scientists, IT specialists, and senior management had to take shifts cleaning toilets. Personnel cuts and delays in hiring seasonal workers have caused backups at entry gates, which at some big parks have been exacerbated by the scrapping of timed entry reservation systems. "The traffic reminded me of L.A. at rush hour," said Sacramento resident Walter Meyer, who visited Yosemite in April. Are these cuts affecting park safety? Dive team operations were quietly suspended at Southern Nevada's Lake Mead National Recreation Area in May because of staffing shortages and the need for more training and equipment. The lake has consistently ranked as one of the deadliest sites managed by the NPS, with an average of 20 people dying in the park annually, mostly by drowning. One of the dive team's responsibilities is in recovering the bodies of drowning victims. An NPS employee at Yosemite told The Guardian that a lack of workers last year meant visitors could wreck the park with no consequence and get away with doing potentially dangerous things, such as not properly storing their food. "We don't want bears eating people food because they can get aggressive," the staffer said. "I worry the park will degrade to the point where safety is a problem, and the problems faced by national parks have only grown this year as President Trump redirected funding toward his preferred projects." How is Trump spending that money? At least $90 million from visitor entry fees to parks such as Big Bend and Yellowstone have been diverted to Washington, D.C., the Washington Post reported in early June. Much of that cash went toward Trump-requested beautification projects ahead of the country's 250th birthday celebrations, including $76 million for fountain repairs and for the botched relining of the Lincoln Memorial Reflecting Pool. Entry fees were used to fund a 4th of July firework display in the Capitol. It cost $1.6 million, more than five times the bill in past years. NPS also spent $689,232 this spring to rip up the walkway connecting the Oval Office to the White House residence, a 45-second commute. Trump didn't like the historic beige Tennessee flagstone and has replaced it with polished black African granite carved in Italy. Park advocates say all that cash would have been better spent tackling the NPS's $24 billion backlog of needing infrastructure repairs and improvements. "That is not how it was designed to work," said NPCA's Earl Stirley. "It shouldn't just be all at one park at the expense of the entire national park system." Are many parks missing out on funding? More than 900 NPS projects that were slated to be funded this year have yet to receive money. They include a $1.5 million roof replacement at the Yellowstone Center for Resources, which is dealing with water leaks and pest invasions. Guardrails won't be replaced along a cliff edge deemed a significant safety hazard for visitors at Colorado's Black Canyon of the Gunnison National Park. And crumbling walls along a scenic drive won't be fixed at Virginia's Shenandoah National Park. At Crater Lake in Oregon, potholes riddle the main drive, and two housing units for employees have been shuttered because of mold. Is anyone trying to protect the National Park Service? Some members of Congress are speaking out, as are NPS staffers.
When the Trump administration started shrinking the workforce, a group of off-duty and former employees formed Resistance Rangers to document NPS's cuts and policy changes, while fired workers flew an upside-down American flag, a distress sign, at Yosemite. Meanwhile, lawmakers in Washington have rejected plans in Trump's 2027 budget to lay off nearly 3,000 more NPS workers and shrink the agency's budget from $3.2 billion to $2.2 billion. No lawmaker wants to be responsible for defunding such a beloved agency. Plus, said Senator Lisa Murkowski, Republican of Alaska, "I just need to know that I've got people out in the park who are keeping the bears at bay." And in the sidebar section, rewriting history at the National Park Service. At parks and monuments across the U.S., the Trump administration is reshaping how America's story is told. At least 51 monuments have been pulled from 37 sites since Trump signed an executive order in March 2025, demanding the NPS remove any displays that inappropriately disparage Americans' past or living or promote partisan ideology. At the site of George Washington's home in Philadelphia, officials removed panels on the slave trade in critical headlines such as "The Dirty Business of Slavery," but kept a mention of the 9 enslaved people kept at the home by the first president. At Glacier National Park in Montana, a brochure and video about climate change were nixed. Nearly 20 signs were flagged for removal at Big Bend in Texas, including some that addressed such uncontroversial subjects such as fossils and geology. Exhibits on atrocities against Native Americans were removed at the Grand Canyon and Grand Teton National Park in Wyoming. Americans count on national parks to help us understand our full, rich history, said the NPCA's Alan Spears. Stories of triumph and tragedy alike deserve to be told out loud. That was the briefing this week entitled "Defunding America's Best Idea." Next are the best columns in the U.S. this week. First, "The Big Lie About the Pool Fiasco" by Aaron Blake and CNN.com. It was no real surprise when federal prosecutor Jeanine Pirro admitted last week there was no evidence that the Lincoln Memorial reflecting pool had been vandalized, said Aaron Blake. But that's what this farcical episode is so scandalous. The Trump administration had charged former U.S. Olympic canoeist David Hearn with a felony after he reached down to touch a piece of the disintegrating, newly installed blue bottom of the pool. Absurdly, Trump claimed the algae growth and failure of the renovated pool's bottom was the work of radical left vandals bent on destroying our country's precious monuments. Trump, Pirro, and other administration officials scapegoated Hearn, claiming to have photos of vandals cutting a 300-foot-long gash in the bottom. Those photos never arrived. Pirro dropped all charges against Hearn after receiving the Department of Interior's own analysis, which revealed the peeling paint was the result of a botched installation and not vandalism. A furious Trump said he was really disappointed in Pirro, saying that she choked and folded under pressure. This surreal episode tells us that to work for Trump, you must be willing to deny reality, even if it means throwing an innocent man in prison. That was "The Big Lie About the Pool Fiasco" by Aaron Blake. And next, "Intact Families Help Students Succeed" by Ian Rowe and Brad Wilcox in the Wall Street Journal. "Bigotry isn't the primary cause of racial disparities in school performance," said Ian Rowe and Brad Wilcox. When news recently emerged that only 3 of the 777 incoming students at New York City's elite Stuyvesant High School were black, activists and politicians immediately seized on it as a proof of discrimination and a rigged system. But the main reason behind the negligible black presence at Stuyvesant, as well as Asian students' two-thirds share of the student body, is not about skin color. It's about family structure. Only 30% of black children in America live with two married parents, while 80% of Asian students do. Data from the National Survey of Children's Health reveals that children from non-intact families are 13% less likely to earn good grades, 47% more likely to cause discipline problems, and twice as likely to be depressed. None of this excuses a school system that has failed black, Hispanic, and low-income families. Nor does it mean we must simply consign children from unstable home environments to a dismal future, but we can effectively address learning disparities only if we can be honest about why they exist.
That by Ian Rowe and Brad Wilcox in the Wall Street Journal, Intact Families Help Students Succeed. And next by Peter Baker in the New York Times, Trump's denial of his unpopularity. President Trump's poll numbers have dropped to a historic low, said Peter Baker, but don't expect him to change course. Multiple polls find that Trump's approval has sunk to about 33%, the lowest for any president since Richard Nixon just before he resigned over Watergate. Trump's abysmal numbers, driven down by rising gas prices, the Iran war, and corruption, would throw a normal White House into panic mode, prompting cabinet firings and policy changes. And outside the White House, the polls have Republicans increasingly rattled as they dread a Democratic wave that could cost them the House and possibly even the Senate in November. But Trump is simply denying his unpopularity, insisting his approval is at 60 to 65%. Whether he believes such numbers or not, he continues to pursue highly unpopular legacy projects like his White House ballroom and a massive triumphal arch. Trump has always governed as if he were a popular president, even though he's never won 50% of the votes in any election or cracked a 50% approval rating. Now, even at the nadir of his presidency, Trump is doubling down, guided only by his own impulses and instincts. That by Peter Baker in the New York Times, Trump's denial of his unpopularity. And from a sidebar section entitled It Must Be True, I read it in the tabloids, an employee of a cable TV company claims in a lawsuit that his boss ritually humiliated low-performing workers by having cream pies smashed in their faces. David Fugera, a sales consultant at a Comcast store in Plainville, Connecticut, said the manager ranked sales staff each month and told the top performer to cream pie the bottom one while the target was tied to a chair. The suit says the manager videos these humiliations. A Comcast spokesman disputes Figuera's account. And a tiny Canadian town that has endured the stench of 330,000 gallons of rotting fish sauce for decades is finally getting relief. St. Mary's has suffered the nauseating stench since a company that fermented fish sauce was closed more than 20 years ago, leaving the sauce festering in over 100 3,000-gallon tanks. It was the worst rotted fish you ever smelled in your lifetime, times 100, said Mayor Steve Ryan. The provincial government finally agreed to pay for the $1.2 million cleanup, in which the sauce will be mixed into peat moss and buried in a landfill. It's a big relief, Ryan said. And from the section entitled Best Columns in Europe, first from Luxembourg, China's secret door into Europe. China is using Luxembourg as a Trojan horse to infiltrate Europe, said Jeremy Baruch and Manon Roman. More than 120 Luxembourg-based companies are actually controlled by the Chinese state, and they've spent tens of billions of dollars snapping up businesses elsewhere in Europe, including leading technology companies and strategic real estate. Lixens, a French technology gem that makes components for contactless payments and biometric passports, was bought by a mysterious Luxembourg-based firm that was created just before the deal and operates out of a mailbox. If you follow a complex chain of shareholders, you find Singa Una Group, controlled by Beijing. Meanwhile, a sovereign wealth fund overseen by the People's Bank of China has used a web of Luxembourgian shell companies, all located at the same address, to amass holdings that will include a five-star hotel in Amsterdam, as well as a pair of Brussels buildings that house the Belgian police and several EU agencies. The fund also has stakes in everything from ferry services to gas companies to a financial markets clearinghouse. China insists this is just shrewd business, but there's an undeniable espionage risk with Beijing serving as landlord to strategic institutions at the heart of Europe. That was from Luxembourg, entitled China's Secret Door into Europe. And from Ukraine, our people are at risk. Ukraine is always getting lectured about upholding European values, said Anatoly Martsinovsky. As we strive to get into the European Union, we're told we have to be better at respecting minority rights. Why isn't EU member Poland held to that standard? Poland is home to some 2.5 million Ukrainians, including some 1.5 million who came seeking temporary protection after the 2022 Russian invasion. These countrymen are now being subjected to a powerful wave of xenophobia.
Just last week, three Poles in Wrocław beat up a young man and his girlfriend simply for talking with Ukrainian accents. And that's just one of nearly 200 such cases this year alone. We can partly blame Polish President Karol Nawrocki, who fueled anti-Ukraine radicalization recently by stripping Poland's highest state honor from Volodymyr Zelensky in a dispute over World War II history. Even pro-Europe Prime Minister Donald Tusk, who's been steadfast in supporting military aid to Ukraine, has been slow to act against ethnic bigotry at home. When Polish police do make arrests, convictions are rare and punishments weak. Brussels will have to remind Polish leaders that they have a duty under the EU Charter to stamp out this rampant Ukrainophobia. The attackers aren't the only ones who deserve to be punished. So do the politicians and the officials who incite hatred. That was from Ukraine. Our people are at risk in Poland. Next are this week's talking points. Fauci, the GOP's COVID scapegoat. COVID killed more than 1.1 million Americans, but in the twisted narrative that has become Republican Party dogma, said Will Salatan in The Bulwark, the villain isn't Trump, China, or even the virus. It's Anthony Fauci. At a Senate committee hearing last week, Republicans demonized and slandered Fauci, the now-retired director of the National Institute of Allergy and Infectious Diseases, who served the public under seven presidents back to Ronald Reagan. Several senators suggested Fauci helped China create the virus in a lab, even though studies have traced its probable origin to animals in the Wuhan wet market. Representative Anna Paulina Luna compared Fauci to Nazi doctor Joseph Mengele. Senate Ron Johnson ludicrously suggested COVID vaccines were experimental gene therapy that killed millions of Americans. Fauci declined to answer questions on the grounds that committee chair Rand Paul had vowed to use his testimony to put him in prison. Why the witch hunt? For Trump's GOP, someone has to be blamed for what went wrong in the pandemic, and it can't be the party's God King. Fauci and other health officials did make mistakes, said Megan McArdle in the Washington Post. The messaging on masking was muddled, and the schools stayed closed longer than they had to. But public health experts were doing the best they could in an unprecedented disaster. What we need is the kind of systematic, nonpartisan, and non-punitive investigation that followed previous national crises, not a mean-spirited blame game that serves only to make us less prepared for the next pandemic. The official who really bungled the pandemic was the man in charge, Donald Trump, said Molly Olmsted in Slate. But with Republicans likely to take a beating in November, they're using the boogeyman Fauci as a tool to distract and energize their fractured base. As an alternative to Fauci and science, said Nick Cottagio in the Dispatch, Trump and his popular allies are offering witch doctor lunatics. Health Secretary Robert F. Kennedy Jr. denied this week that COVID vaccines, which saved millions of American lives, did more than harm, and claimed that at the height of the pandemic, ICUs were empty all over the country, including in New York. Rather than a serious effort to explore what went wrong with COVID, Republicans are giving us crackpot conspiracy theories, quack miracle cures like ivermectin, and pseudo-experts with brain worms. Literally, that talking point was Fauci, the GOP's COVID scapegoat. The next talking point is sex education, bringing back teen pregnancy. The Trump administration is recycling the failed message that teens should be sexually abstinent, said Jill Filipovich in Slate, and urging them to forego contraception, get married, and plan their lives around having babies. The Department of Health and Human Services recently canceled 53 of 67 grants, totaling $68 million, provided through the decades-old Teen Pregnancy Prevention Program. The federal government will now provide grants only to sex education organizations that emphasize fertility over contraception, falsely depict the pill and hormonal contraception as dangerous, and urge teens to prepare for marriage and parenthood. The new guidelines ban any content that encourages, normalizes, or promotes sexual activity for minors. Since the TPP began in 2010, the birth rate for 15 to 19-year-olds has decreased by over 65%, reaching a record low 11.7 births per 1,000 last year. Now Health and Human Services is stripping money from the programs that sent teen pregnancy rates tumbling to put it toward those that tell teens that actually reproduction is the goal.
But the teen birth rate has been declining since the 1990s, long before TPP, said Michael J. New in National Review. HHS tried to refocus grants toward abstinence education during Trump's first term, but grantees sued and kept their funding. They're doing so again, and conservatives should hope Trump is more successful this time. The purpose of sex ed has changed, said Kat Rosenfield in the Free Press. Preventing unplanned teen pregnancies and sexually transmitted disease was a reasonable and appropriate goal when they were more common, but it doesn't make much sense in a world where young people are barely having sex compared with previous generations. The new sex ed policy is purely political, said Daniel Hahn and Jezebel. Eliminating comprehensive sex ed was one of the goals of Project 2025, the blueprint for Trump's second term. Anti-abortion activists have sought to change the curricula to stigmatize abortion and teach young people that life begins at conception. Legal abortion, contraception, and comprehensive sex ed helped bring the teen pregnancy rates to this historic low, said Lisa Needham in Daily Kos. But conservative creeps are actually sad that teen birth rates are down. They aim to boost population growth. Well, population growth for white people, which is what the disgusting pronatalist movement is really about. Under Trump, sex ed now amounts to more teen pregnancies. Please. That talking point was sex education bringing back teen pregnancy. And the next talking point is corruption, a very profitable presidency. In the second Trump administration, the palms couldn't be greasier, said Daniel Dresner in his Substack newsletter. A Wall Street Journal story last week revealed the epic scale of President Trump's corruption, detailing how he's extracted more than $800 million from companies and donors since returning to office. Top Trump fundraiser Meredith O'Rourke, whom he's nicknamed the Princess of Darkness, will call companies on the president's orders and say, "The boss wants this money." O'Rourke has gotten results. SoftBank handed over $50 million for Trump's presidential library, Apple $25 million for his White House ballroom, and Meta $10 million for a Trump-aligned nonprofit. Donors understand that such investments might secure them more favorable treatment. Trump last month renewed a tariff exemption for natural diamonds just weeks after a Belgian diamond group gifted him a watch-size 18-karat gold ring bearing two large diamond T's. And all his graft is on top of the $2.2 billion Trump made in 2025 alone from a variety of shakedowns and grifts, including cryptocurrency schemes and real estate deals with Arab tyrants. Trump family is about to rake in even more, said the Washington Examiner in an editorial. Its media venture last week launched Truth API, which for up to $100,000 a month will give subscribers millisecond faster across to the president's Truth Social post. The ability to trade early on market-moving information can generate big profits. A Trump post in April 2025 announcing a tariff pause sent the S&P 500 soaring 9.5%. And hedge fund and financial institutions will likely pay for the service, if only to stay competitive with other traders. The whole concept is so corrupt, you almost struggle to get your head around it, said Jim Swift in The Bulwark. Trump is charging for something, knowledge of government actions that should belong freely to Americans. This is pure rent-seeking. Cracking down on Trump's corruption should be a winning message for Democrats in the midterm, said James Downey in MS Now. A CNN SSRS poll last week found that nearly two-thirds of Americans think Trump has gone too far in pursuing his personal business interests. But half of voters, including two-thirds of independents, think neither party is fighting the rot in Washington. After a decade of Trump's grifting, Democrats might find those numbers baffling, but the public's frustration is understandable. Congress has not passed a major ethics reform in decades, and a congressional stock trading ban remained in purgatory under Democratic and GOP-controlled Congresses. Democrats can make Trump's graft an election-defining issue, but then they must do something about it. That talking point was corruption, a very profitable presidency. And the last talking point today is the GOP, rise of the never-vancers. The knives are out for J.D. Vance, said Natalie Allison in the Washington Post. As he prepares for a likely White House run in 2028, the vice president is facing a growing barrage of attacks
from self-declared Never Vance Republicans, both online and in the opinion page. Pro-Israel conservatives, including prominent commentators like Ben Shapiro and Mark Levin, have claimed that the populist Vance is unfit for the top job because of his reported opposition to the Iran war and for looking weak during peace negotiations with Tehran. And columnists in the Rupert Murdoch-owned Wall Street Journal, the voice of traditional conservatism, have slammed Vance for his skepticism of free market capitalism and for echoing the anti-Israel left. Vance's allies claim the VP is delighted to have earned the enmity of the pre-Trump GOP establishment, said Mike Zappler in Axios. But the scale of the hostility shows his coronation as Trump's successor is no sure thing, and the many in the GOP would prefer Secretary of State Marco Rubio as the nominee in 2028. The anti-Vance campaign is understandable, said Brett Stevens in the New York Times, because he's by far the worst person ever to serve as vice president. Consider his recent appearance on Joe Rogan's podcast. He talked conspiratorially about aliens and claimed without evidence that Jeffrey Epstein may have been a Mossad agent and that Israel is trying to manipulate U.S. public opinion to keep the Iran war going. A callow and sinister opportunist, Vance likely doesn't believe this bunk, but he knows the MAGA base will still lap it up. If it's a choice between Vance and Rubio in 28, I'll take Vance, said Russ Duthat, also in the Times. The vice president has at least tried to get the U.S. out of the Iran quagmire, while Rubio has been a profile in evasion, letting other officials take risks to either own the war or seek a peace while he keeps his options open. This fight is not about Vance, said Kathy Gilman in Politico. The more traditional wing of the GOP is increasingly worried about the rising generation of young staffers in their party, many of whom seem happy to spout anti-Semitic and racist rhetoric and have no loyalty to the historical GOP platform. If Vance, who last year dismissed a racist Young Republicans group chat as edgy jokes, becomes the GOP's torchbearer in 2028, it raises the question of whom exactly he'll welcome into the fold and what exactly they'll do with power once they get it. That talking point was the GOP, the rise of the never-Vancers. And in the poll watch this week, 73% of Americans say President Trump has not paid enough attention to the country's most important problems. 67% believe Trump's military decisions in Iran have hurt the U.S., and 74% said the president does not have a clear plan for winning or ending the war. Next is the health and science section. First, when every tribe had its own language. Humans today speak roughly 7,500 languages, from Mandarin to Spanish to a wealth of indigenous tongues. While that may sound like a lot, we likely had as much as 10 times that many just a few thousand years ago, reports Smithsonian. A new study estimates that we once communicated anywhere from 20,000 to 75,000 distinct languages during what researchers call a linguistic golden age. Because most ancient tongues vanished without a trace, the team reconstructed how human speech rose and fell by analyzing population estimates and ethnographic data stretching back 12,000 years. And by looking at current hunter-gatherer peoples, each of which tends to have its own language. Before farming took hold, they concluded people across the world spoke between 4,500 and 6,200 languages. Once crops and livestock were domesticated, populations swelled and languages multiplied. This diversity crested between 1000 BC and 1000 AD, then fell away as expanding empires spread their dominant languages, wiping out what existed earlier through conquest and even pathogens. Today, about 4 languages die off each year, and as many as 1500 could disappear by the end of the century. The languages that persist, the researchers say, may not be the fittest so much as the luckiest, spoken by populations that happen to grow and spread. Are there people who develop languages with some traits that we can barely imagine now? Asked geneticist Chiara Barbiera, who wasn't involved in the study. It makes your head spin. Next, a contagious cancer among fish. Scientists have discovered something disturbing in a lake on the Vermont-Quebec border, a skin cancer that's transmissible, spreading from catfish to catfish. During a routine census in Lake Memphremagog, biologists kept pulling up brown bullhead catfish disfigured by oily black streaks on their fins, their gills, and even smeared across their eyes.
Just over a quarter of the catch was affected. At first, the team suspected a pollutant, then a virus, but tests turned up neither. Eventually, they worked out that the lesions were melanomas, which was odd because catfish burrow in the mud away from the sun. The answer lay in genetics. The tumors barely resembled the fish carrying them, yet closely resembled one another, a sign that the lesions are clones descended from a single cancer that's been hopping from host to host for generations. Exactly how remains unclear. Scientists suspect the fish may scratch one another with the sharp spines behind their fins while spawning. Such transmissible cancers, seen in just a few other animals such as dogs and clams, defy the usual rule that a tumor dies with its host. The cancer wants to survive, Vincent Lisch, an evolutionary biologist who wasn't involved in the research, tells NPR.org. It's got a life of its own. And next, how whales sleep. Sperm whales doze in one of nature's strangest poses, hanging motionless below the surface like a giant vertical log, heads tipped sometimes up, sometimes down, toward the deep. But how they do hold that position without bobbing upward or drifting sideways? The answer, reports the Times of the UK, is that they blow bubbles. Whales are naturally buoyant, thanks to the waxy spermaceti oil packed into their heads, and as they sleep, the air in their lungs gradually expands, threatening to float themselves to the surface. To counter that force, they let out small puffs of gas from their blowholes, trimming their buoyancy until they hover almost motionless. Researchers at the University of St. Andrews in Scotland made the discovery by fixing suction cup tags to 42 whales, which they used to record movement and sound. It's particularly fascinating. They're able to make these fine scale adjustments while they're thought to be asleep, says co-author Patrick Miller, a challenge totally alien to terrestrial mammals like us humans. That was the Health and Science section this week. Next is the obituary section. First, Gunther von Hagens, the anatomist who made art out of corpses. Gunther von Hagens peeled away the mysteries of the human body. The German anatomist developed a way to preserve a human corpse by replacing the fluids and fats with plastic, so a skin body could be posed and shaped, revealing the skeletons and organs. While the preserved bodies were first intended for teaching medical students, von Hagen soon used them in public touring exhibitions that were a mix of science and art. Body whirls, which favored macabre figures positioned in life poses such as running, playing chess, or copulating, was immensely popular, attracting some 58 million visitors worldwide. But many people, both religious and secular, found them morally repugnant. One Berlin rabbi compared the commodification of human corpses to the Nazis' transformation of Holocaust victims into soap and lampshades. But von Hagens brushed off labels such as Frankenstein and Dr. Death, saying he was in the business of education. The models let you recognize yourself as a member of the human species, he said in 1998. Your humanity becomes clear. Von Hagens was born Gunther Gerhard Liebchen, a name he gave up after marrying his first wife, Cornelia von Hagens, in what is now Skalamuzi, Poland. His father was in the SS, and days after his birth, his parents placed him in a laundry basket while fleeing the approaching Russian army, said the Washington Post. Growing up in communist East Germany, he became interested in medicine at six during a hospital stay for his hemophilia. While he was in medical school, he began protesting the 1968 Soviet invasion of Czechoslovakia, and he spent time in prison for trying to flee across the Iron Curtain before West Germany allowed him in. There he developed the preservation technique he would call plastination, and in 1995 he opened his first Body Whirls show in Tokyo. Not everyone agreed that it was a public service, said the New York Times. Some shows were picketed, even vandalized, and in 2004, a German magazine alleged that his plastization plant in China used the bodies of executed prisoners. Von Hagens said he hadn't known. The controversies gradually subsided, though, said the Financial Times, and by 2024, more than 20,000 people had agreed to undergo plastination after their deaths. Von Hagens, diagnosed with Parkinson's in 2008, decided he would be among them. It gives me great satisfaction, he said, to know that I will continue to teach after my death. That was the obituary of Gunther von Hagens, the anatomist who made art out of corpses. From the Business News at a Glance, Capital One,
Trump accounts were flagged for fraud. Capital One said last week it closed hundreds of Trump Organization accounts in 2021 over concerns about possible money laundering, said Allison Morrow in CNN.com. In a court filing, the bank said it had identified transaction patterns that triggered an anti-money laundering review, which banks are legally obligated to conduct if they flag suspicious activity. The bank didn't say what it found, but closing accounts is not taken lightly. Trump sued Capital One in federal court last year, alleging that he had been debanked for political reasons. And Pre-Loved is in Just Ask Banana Republic. Some popular fashion retailers are embracing a thrift store mentality, said Clara Hudson in the Wall Street Journal. Tired of churning out a seemingly endless array of styles and under pressure to reduce its environmental impact, the fashion industry is starting to embrace secondhand garments as a new way to attract customers. At H&M's Soho store in New York City, for example, shoppers can find a vintage section featuring a mishmash of items from Jimmy Buffett t-shirts to designer Moschino tops. Banana Republic recently launched Archive, featuring reclaimed pieces from the 1970s, 80s, and 90s, while Reformation has a Pre-Loved section that includes Prada and Bebe alongside its own styles. The move comes as pressure increases on fashion brands to design products that are less trendy and more durable. France, for instance, recently passed legislation fining apparel companies for churning out high volumes of cheap clothing. That was Pre-Loved is in Just Ask Banana Republic. And from the bottom line, more than 17,000 federal student loan borrowers who said they were defrauded by their schools are set to have $11 billion in debt erased after an appellate court sided with the borrowers this week and rejected a request from the Education Department to more time to review their claims. The Trump administration said it has refunded about $100 billion of the revenue that was collected through President Trump's 2025 Liberation Day tariffs, representing about 60% of the roughly $166 billion the government says it took in from the sweeping duties, which the Supreme Court ruled was unlawful. ExxonMobil and Chevron reported a combined $26.5 billion in profits during the second quarter of the year as the Iran war pushed up global oil prices. Profits for the oil industry are anticipated to top $425 billion for the year if prices for a barrel of crude stay above $90, according to research firm Wood Mackenzie. And the Bank of America CEO Brian Moynihan said the company is spending more than $250 million annually to provide GLP-1 weight loss medications to its workforce, accounting for roughly 13% of its healthcare spending. And a quarter of the men ages 18 to 29 said they may trade stocks daily, and almost two-thirds of them, 64%, report feeling like failures, according to a study of 2,000 men by the Institute for Family Studies. 7 in 10 responders said that success is more a matter of who you know than the ability or hard work.

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2: 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I'm here to warn you about telephone scammers pretending to be government employees. 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

Welcome to this reading of the Business Record, Central Iowa's Business Weekly. I'm Pat Steele. All material heard on IRIS is intended for the use of listeners with print disabilities. Now here's the first story from the August 28th edition of the Business Record. Michael Krum wrote this article, which is headlined, City of Des Moines Spending $7 Million to Fill Vacant Retail Space in the Downtown Core. There are approximately 32 vacant retail spaces in downtown Des Moines. That amounts to nearly 200,000 square feet of empty or underused street-level commercial space in the downtown core, an area bordered by High Street on the north, Martin Luther King Parkway to the south, Water Street to the east, and 16th Street to the west. That is the area targeted by Restore the Core DSM, a reimbursement grant program to fund building improvements and incentivize small business owners to open shop in some of these vacant storefronts. Earlier this year, the Des Moines City Council allocated $7 million to fund Restore the Core, and city staff was busy taking inventory of empty or underused spaces to determine which ones might be eligible for the program. The allocation was a one-time expenditure and came from the city's Metro Center Urban Renewal Area Fund. It will last until it runs out, according to Brianne Bai, the Economic Development Project Manager with the City of Des Moines. She said, admittedly, we don't know exactly how long it will take to spend. Well, this is how the program works. Projects must have at least $50,000 in eligible project expenses. Funding is a dollar-for-dollar matching grant. Grants can range up to $200,000 for properties that don't have an existing development agreement with the city. Those that do have a development agreement are eligible for a grant of up to $100,000. Bai said, we need to see investment and skin in the game. The city is excited to partner with businesses and support small businesses. We know how much it takes to inhabit these spaces. We also understand that downtown Des Moines is changing. The program is only open to business owners to make physical improvements that are needed to open their business, such as drywall, flooring, lighting, mechanical, electrical, plumbing, and heating and cooling systems. It would also help cover the cost of professional services like hiring an architect or engineer. It cannot be used for marketing, staff rent, decorative furniture, moving expenses, display racks, or temporary fixtures. Bai said, if we're investing in these spaces, we want to see the investments that would stay with the space. A space must be vacant for at least 2 years to qualify. What are some of the other requirements? First, a business owner needs to sign a lease agreement of at least 5 years and agree to be open at least 5 days per week and at least 5 hours per day. They will also be required to meet with city staff quarterly. The program is also not intended for property owners to make improvements to bring a business into a vacant space. So far, the city has received what Bai described as a few applications for the program. She said the goal is to create a positive, welcoming environment for our businesses. Bai said if we do that, they feel more confident opening. They do better, they grow here, they stay here. I often tell people that we don't get the principles of the world unless they start small. We're thinking not only about today, but Des Moines 100 years from now. Through Restore the Core, city staff want to help small business owners address the challenges they face in opening a shop, she said. She continued by saying, we got into the weeds about building small business relationships, understanding what questions small business owners have, what kind of struggles they have, what kind of information they need, and looking across the city and connecting our understanding to the

intersections on numerous streets, from 6th Avenue and 7th Street to Grand and Court Avenues, Locust, Walnut, and Cherry Streets, Mulberry Street, and 4th and 5th Streets. Bai said that we wanted to get a sense of the situation to understand how to structure a program that could be as impactful as possible. She said the list is an internal working document the city will use to understand vacancy within the downtown core. The information will likely be updated, and eligibility for the program will be determined on a case-by-case basis, not necessarily based on a site's inclusion on the list. The Spaghetti Works building on Court Avenue is among the properties on the city's list. Shelley Stokes, the president of the restaurant company, declined to comment, saying she was unaware of the program. The restaurant closed in March 2023 after 45 years on Court Avenue. Bai said the program is needed as the city works to revitalize the downtown core. Downtown is the nexus of our identity, not only as a city, but as a region. We have incredible neighborhoods, and downtown is a place where people are choosing to live, and we want to continue to invest in that activation downtown. Bai said it's a critical conversation to have as the city continues to build its vision for the future of downtown. She said, we want to continue to provide services in all parts of the city that our citizens need, want, and have come to expect. And a strong downtown helps make that all possible. We have seen downtown go through various chapters in our history, and it's important to be intentional and play a role in that. Renee Mock, Vice President of Downtown Development at the Greater Des Moines Partnership, said the Restore the Core program and filling vacant space can help add energy downtown and keep the positive momentum the area has been experiencing moving forward. It sounds cliche, but it's another tool in the toolbox, which is phenomenal for us, she said. The attraction aspect is huge, especially from a downtown perspective. It's a huge part of our environment. Mock said that she has had contact with small business owners in other markets throughout the Midwest who have considered expanding to Des Moines, but just haven't been able to make it financially viable for them. Mock said that now there's something that might help make the numbers pencil out better. This gives us another reason to follow up with them. The partnership has been involved in conversations with the city about the implementation of the program and is working with the real estate community to help spread awareness of the opportunities it can create. Seeing all the vacant retail space in the downtown core and the growth that's happening in East Village helped prompt the response to do something to fill those empty spaces, according to Mark. She continued by saying, we're seeing return to office and that healthy trend, but knowing that in order to have more of that, we need to have those amenities nearby for employees to walk to or for residents of these new apartments or condo to walk to. She said, just trying to make sure that it's balanced out between employees, residents, and visitors, and what they need are just trying to balance out that growth. Mock said that most of the vacant spaces are nestled next to existing businesses, and it's important to make sure we don't have these islands happening. Mock said that most of the vacant spaces are nestled next to existing businesses, and it's important to be aware of that, that you need the space to work for the end user and to make sense, but you also want to lift up things that are already there. Tyler Dingo, the executive vice president with the brokerage firm CBRE, said that despite challenges facing small business owners today, the Restore the Core program is a step in the right direction. I think we need that type of incentive and financial injection to make a lot of these spaces habitable for retailers. Retail downtown is really tough right now. Restaurants are really struggling. Dingo said a shift in the downtown culture since the pandemic is partly to blame. He said, we don't have enough retail dollars being spent downtown. I think it's a foot traffic problem. I think it's an office work environment shift that we've seen over the last 6 years where people may only be in the office 3 days a week, so they may be only going out to lunch 1 day a week instead of two or three. I think it's a multitude of challenges. According to data provided by the partnership, downtown foot traffic in 2025, that's the last year data was available, was 91% of what it was before the pandemic in 2020.
it is 121% of what it was in 2021.

the data from Placer.ai shows. According to the Placer website, foot traffic data is collected from actual counting, the use of cameras, in-store sensors, visitor interviews, or data sent from mobile devices. Placer is a subscription-based platform used by real estate, retail, and investment professionals to make decisions, as data is often used to measure visits to property, better understand trade areas, or paired with other data to better understand details of a location's audience. And that's according to what the company says on its website. Dingo said Restore the Core can hopefully be a shot in the arm for downtown retail, help fill some vacant spaces that have sat empty for several years, and soften the burden of making the necessary updates to make opening a business more viable. He believes those businesses that are more experiential in their concept will fare the best and draw more people downtown. Dingo said, "We don't have as many business dinners and things downtown that would benefit from the off nights when there wasn't a concept to show downtown. That business model has changed quite a bit, and you don't see as many corporate dinners like we had before the pandemic. So how do we replace that? We have to give people a reason to come downtown for an experience, and part of that is investing dollars like they're planning through Restore the Core." Todd Malang, the owner of Johnny's Hall of Fame and Rocco on Court Avenue and Malo on Mulberry Street, said all three restaurants have struggled since the pandemic. He said there are a lot of restaurants in our marketplace with several downtown closing that most people thought were doing fine. "It's just too many with too little," said Malang, who is also a real estate broker with CBRE, but speaking for this story in his role as a downtown business owner. He said, "We just don't have the traffic." He argued that data collected from Placer doesn't necessarily translate into people walking into a store or a restaurant. Malang said he supports downtown, but he doesn't support Restore the Core. He said, "I love downtown. I love Des Moines. I just don't think it's an appropriate use of our city dollars. If something wants to go in a vacant space, the landlord can make that contribution. They can pay it off, or they can make that contribution of free tenant improvements, or they can amortize it into rent. I don't think it's going to benefit an individual business as much as if it's going to benefit a landlord that just wants too much money for their space." Malang said competition from the suburbs makes it difficult for a small business to be successful downtown. He said, "Whatever is going to go in there, whether it's entertainment, a barbershop, or some type of retail or service, there's two or three more new ones in the suburbs where so many of our population lives, and especially when you start talking about disposable income." Despite the return to office by companies such as Principal Financial Group and the move by American Equity in the city of Des Moines offices to the downtown core, it's not enough to offset the losses that were experienced during the pandemic, Malang said. He went on to say that it's awesome that places like Principal and others are back, but a lot of them are just 3 days a week. That's 60%. Not many businesses can thrive on 60%. The foot traffic's just not there. It's just not there. Despite his concerns, Malang said, "We still have a good downtown. We have a lot of things going in the right direction. But businesses in the city need to figure out how to operate in the parameters of today and in the new norm," he said. "I do appreciate that our local government is trying to figure out ways to do that. I just don't know if I fully agree with the route that they're going." Aaron Hyde, the senior vice president at JLL, said more people need to come to the downtown core to eat lunch or dinner before retailers who sell other products can be successful. "It will be difficult for the core to compete with East Village," which Hyde said has built up that reputation of having that. "I think it's going to be difficult to make our core have those soft goods. I think the restaurants have to knock it out of the park and the services have to really do well to attract the other kinds of users. Most of the open spaces may be filled by food, beverage, and entertainment businesses," according to Hyde. He said, "I think it's a real challenge to get soft goods right in the core. That's nothing against Des Moines. I think it's like a lot of the markets our size because they're not going to the core to shop. They're going to be entertained." Hyde said that he believes that despite some of those challenges facing downtown core, the city's initiative is a good step forward,
It shows that the city wants to be a partner and help out. Restore the Core is meant to give small businesses a chance to thrive, but if after 5 years a business owner decides to make a change, the groundwork is in place to hopefully fill that space quickly, according to Bai. She said, if someone should say this didn't work and I need to make a different choice for my life, it's an intensely personal decision, so we hope they find success. We hope that by adding to the number and density of businesses on the ground floor, that will support all businesses existing in future, but if they depart, we want to see those investments stay with the space. We want to have a conversation with any business owner who is interested in moving downtown or expanding downtown to get a sense of their needs and to understand the spaces that they're interested in. We know that every space is a little different. Every business use is a little different. What we're really focused on are those that uses that generate foot traffic. They get people on the sidewalks. They get the doors swinging open and closed. That really build upon all the good things that we have going on downtown and help accentuate that and make it stronger. So taking a look at the businesses that are eligible for Restore the Core, it includes restaurants, retail, personal services such as barber, salon, spas, tattoo shops, also pet grooming, veterinarian services, but no boarding, artisanal production, fabrication, recreation such as gyms, health clubs, golf simulators, instructional studios such as art, yoga, and dance photography, medical office, a recording studio, and consumer repairs such as tailors, dry cleaners, shoe repair, and electronic repair. The businesses that are not eligible for Restore the Core include traditional office use, liquor, tobacco, or vape stores, gambling parlors, adult entertainment and products, pawn shops, check cashing and payday loans, vehicle sales, gas stations, car washes, storage, schools, utilities, and places of worship, and finally, nonprofit uses. And again, this article was written by Michael Crum, a senior staff writer at the Business Record. Another article written by Michael Crum is entitled L.L. Bean, Hampton Social Among Signed Tenants at the Waukee Town Center. The Waukee Town Center will welcome several new-to-the-state retailers when it opens in 2027, including L.L. Bean, the developer behind the 62-acre development announced today. The Maine-based outdoor apparel company is among those included in the initial wave of tenant announcements that Pearson companies say will make the development of East Hickman and Southeast Ellis Roads a hub of shopping, dining, and entertainment unlike anything else in the state. Mike Pearson, the owner and president of Burlington-based Pearson Companies, said, "This first group of tenant announcements marks an important step in bringing our vision for Waukee Town Center to reality. We are creating a destination that offers a unique mix of shopping, dining, service, and entertainment, and these first retailers are just the beginning. We look forward to announcing additional first-to-market concepts in the weeks ahead." Retailers that have signed leases with the Waukee Town Center that are new to the state include L.L. Bean, which has outdoor apparel, Our House, an artisan-crafted heirloom quality furniture and decor, Game Show Battle Rooms, that's a high-energy concept where guests step into a fully immersive live game show environment, promoted as a destination for birthday parties, corporate team-building events, or a night out with family and friends. Also, Hampton Social, that's a coastal-inspired restaurant featuring chef-driven cuisine and handcrafted cocktails. Also, Nor Nail Bar, modern elevated nail and beauty service. The N Bar, that's developed by Parker Hospitality. This tenant will offer a refined setting for cocktails, shareable bites, and viewing marquee sporting events. Tenants that have signed leases and already have a presence in the metro include Williams Sonoma. They sell homewares. Also West Elm, a premier home furnishing store. 30 Hop, that's a community-driven restaurant with an expansive tap selection, elevated casual menu located near the 6-acre lake, allowing guests to overlook the water and the amphitheater that is planned as part of the development. Other tenants include Pottery Barn, which sells home furnishings and decor, and Marshall's, also home furnishings, apparel, and decor.
Williams-Sonoma and Pottery Barn now have stores at Jordan Creek Town Center. West Elm has a store in downtown Des Moines East Village. 30 Hop has a site in Ankeny, and Marshall's has a store in West Des Moines. And all the new leases represent 100,000 square feet of retail, dining, and entertainment space. Riley Hogan, a senior vice president of leasing at CBRE, which has worked with Pearson to market the town center, said about 85% of the available space in the development has been pre-leased. Other businesses that have already opened include Target, Freddy's Steak Burgers, Hyper Energy Bar, LOF, Express Oil Change, and Olive Garden. Dutch Brothers Coffee, Crisp and Green, and Jersey Mike's are expected to open soon, according to the news release. Hogan described Waukee Town Center as having a, quote, transformative vision for the future of lifestyle, retail, and entertainment in Iowa. He said, I think it's going to raise the bar for other developers and retailers to encourage other developers to do more of the lifestyle entertainment development like what we did here at Waukee Town Center. He said being able to attract new-to-state retailers like L.L. Bean and Hampton Social, which has restaurants in Chicago and Nashville, shows that the growth that's happening in Waukee and the metro is getting national attention. Hogan said it shows that our community is getting the attention of these best-in-class retailers when you can deliver a lifestyle center with the amenities that check a lot of boxes for not only those groups that are here locally, but also those groups that are national and regional who want to be a part of a community like we're creating here at the Waukee Town Center. CBRE has worked with Pearson since 2019 on the development, and Hogan said he believes Waukee Town Center will garner the attention that will draw other national brands to the metro. Across the street on the north side of Hickman Road, a Walmart superstore is proposed on 34 acres of land that's owned by Richard Hurd. On August 17th, the Waukee City Council approved the preliminary and final plats for the site and tabled a resolution to approve a site plan for a later date in order to answer additional council questions. Hogan credited the city's support for helping to make the Town Center project a reality. He said it's a very important part of this business when you have a city that's there to support the developer and try to make the process from the city as transparent and easy as possible. That paves the way for long-term development success. He said the developer and the city had a shared vision for what Waukee Town Center could become, and that helped create something beyond the typical Iowa retail project. Brad Dietz, Waukee's city administrator, said the city worked with Pearson to create an elevated model that not only included big box stores like Target, but also an opportunity for placemaking. He said that the Waukee Town Center has created that space. We think there is certainly a market in this area for a nice mix of businesses along with these hospitality establishments, plus then the improvements that are beyond typical for commercial developments, including the plaza areas and the anticipated ice skating rink and playground area and amphitheater. Dietz said property taxes that will be paid by Waukee Town Center will help provide property tax relief to Waukee residents, while providing additional sales tax revenue, which the city has traditionally invested in amenities such as parks and trail systems. He did not have estimates for how much additional sales tax revenue might be generated by the town center. Dietz said bringing developments such as Waukee Town Center to the city helps provide a more complete community for its residents. We can create those opportunities where we can become a more complete community versus more of a bedroom community that is serving some of our neighboring cities. We really strive to create that presence from a retail and restaurant perspective that allows our residents to not only live here, but also shop here. Waukee, according to Dietz, has invested around $90 million in infrastructure over the past 15 years to support that commercial growth. And that facilitated commercial growth from the Grand Prairie Parkway interchange to Southeast Ellis's Road. That's near the site of the Waukee Town Center. Improvements have included the widening of Ellis's Road from a two-lane rural road to six lanes. Dietz said there has been a significant amount of public investment in infrastructure to support these developments, and now we're seeing the benefits of that investment. Without the city's investment in the infrastructure, we could not support these types of large-scale
developments. And our next story from the August 28th Business Record is written by Zoe Seiler, and the headline for this story is Iowa State University Agriculture Economist Shows Unparalleled Dedication to Farmers. After decades of teaching and studying the crop market, Chad Hart retired from Iowa State University effective August 14th. Known as Dr. Doom, Hart had a way of giving farmers an often rough market analysis delivered in a kind, entertaining way. Hart spent his career talking with farmers about their pricing and financial concerns. John Crespi, director of the Iowa State Center for Agriculture and Rural Development, said, Hart deeply cares about Iowa agriculture. He cares so much, he tells the truth. He's earned the name Dr. Doom, but he has called that out of deep respect for his honesty. For 18 years, Hart served as an economics professor and crop market specialist at Iowa State, where he dug into the details of corn and soybean price fluctuations and the nature of Iowa's agricultural economy. Growing up, his parents raised a few cattle and operated a small meat locker in his hometown of Southwest Missouri. Farmers didn't and still don't raise crops in the area, but Hart has been around agriculture his entire life. In that sense, I'm well-versed in talking about the markets and what's going on within agriculture because I've grown up around it, Hart said. Going into college at Southwest Missouri State University, Hart didn't know what he wanted to study. He studied math, economics, history, and astronomy before finally making a choice. He said, I cycled through majors until I got to my junior year, and finally one of the advisors there got a hold of me, and he said, you've got to pick one and stick with it. He said, okay, what have I got the most hours in? He's like, astronomy, but we don't offer that as a major. Economics was next highest on the list, so Hart told his advisor, I guess I'm an economist. He earned a bachelor's degree in economics, pursued a graduate degree at Iowa State University, earning a doctorate in economics and statistics in 1999. Hart said, as soon as I got out of undergrad and started graduate school, I went to Iowa State, and I've been there ever since. Soon after graduating, Hart joined the University Center for Agriculture and Rural Development as a research scientist. He also served as the United States Policy and Insurance Analyst for the Food and Agricultural Policy Research Institute. Hart became part of the economics faculty in 2008. As a professor, his fields of interest include topics related to the World Trade Organization and international trade, biofuel policy, and crop marketing. He taught students to evaluate futures, options, and financial marketing tools within agricultural context. That includes looking at how corn and soybean prices from the Chicago Mercantile Exchange link back to prices in central Iowa. Throughout his career, Hart has found economics interesting as the markets constantly change and economists have to adjust to new information. Hart said, well, I tend to give the same type of talk over and over again. It's always different because depending on what's going on in the markets, that will change what I say. What questions people ask helps frame and change the presentations that I do. The state of Iowa provided additional funding last year for agricultural economics at Iowa State. The university has filled Hart's crop market specialist role and is faculty focused on the livestock market, co-ops and trade, including a new position focused on water and energy. Iowa State is working to fill another position related to agricultural processing. The agricultural economy operates in cycles with good times followed by bad times, Hart said. What is fascinating about those cycles is they have some long-running factors that shape them, but at the same time, there's always new things going on that trigger the cycle to change. Hart recently worked with Crespi and Iowa Farm Bureau economist Christopher Pudenz to produce the 2026 Iowa Agriculture Outlook Report. The report focused on the current downturn in the state's agriculture economy, which has lasted 3 years and is projected to last several more. Net farm income in Iowa decreased by 53% between 2022 and 2024, according to the report. Iowa has consistently had two prominent crops at any given time. Currently, they are corn and soybeans, they are corn and soybeans due to their flexible nature.
The crops can be used for livestock feed, human consumption, biofuel production, and export sales. This plethora of uses helps keep them as valuable crops to have around, said Hart. The different uses for corn help Iowa have the highest number of hogs, the most hens producing eggs, and be the top ethanol producer in the country. Iowa has an incredibly fertile landscape that can grow many types of produce, but corn and soybeans dominate because of their flexible uses. Hart said, when you look at the history of Iowa, we've always been a major corn state. Basically, as soon as people started living here, they figured out very quickly it's a great place to grow corn. Soybeans didn't come around until much later. Early in Iowa's history, the second major crop was oats. Hart said, I argue that what it shows is Iowa has always been a corn and biofuel state because the biofuel was oats back then because your machinery was horses. Most machinery now is diesel-powered, and soybeans are a major component in both biodiesel and renewable diesel fuel. You're listening to this week's edition of the Business Record. Our thanks to the folks at Business Publications for providing a copy of the Business Record to IRIS so that we can read it for you. If you have any comments on this or any other IRIS program, please give us a call at 515-243-6833. Now back to the Business Record. Jack Smith's role with the Greater Des Moines Partnership is a new one and is part of a shared service model with Polk City, a new pilot program the partnership has launched to extend its economic development skills to its members that may not have that expertise in-house. Smith joined the partnership July 13th after working for 3.5 years in alumni relations and development at Des Moines University. Before that, he worked for the nonpartisan nonprofit Vote Smart after a vision to work on Capitol Hill in Washington, D.C. did not work out. Public service and giving back to the community are lessons he learned from his parents. His dad, John, is the vice president of advancement at Drake University. And his mom, Mary Kay, is an art teacher at Perkins Elementary School in Des Moines. Jake Smith will look to those lessons as he sets his sights on helping Polk City, a fast-growing community of about 6,700, expand its commercial tax base. The Business Record caught up with Smith to talk about his new role, his goals for his position, and what motivates him each day. His responses have been lightly edited for clarity and brevity. First question he was asked was, what was it that attracted you to this position? He said, just being from the Des Moines area, I've grown up knowingly and unknowingly experiencing and benefiting from the work that the partnership has done. So the opportunity to work with the Greater Des Moines Partnership was an honor and one I could not pass up. Then working in economic development feels like an effective way of giving back to the community that has done so much for me and making me who I am today. They next asked, what did you learn in past roles that will help you be successful in your new job? His response, as a development officer in academia, it's a lot of relationship building. You're out meeting people, trying to solicit major gifts. It's about building that relationship and establishing that trust. And that's a lot of what's going on with my role in economic development, particularly at this stage of this role as I'm getting started in identifying opportunities. I had to do that as a fundraiser as well as finding the right people and the right initiatives, connect with and get those major new gifts. As an economic development manager here at the partnership, I am the lead point of contact for the community's economic development efforts, functioning as the on-site staff member for local development initiatives and identifying and implementing the town's economic development priorities. The shared services model is really about helping communities succeed. So Polk City has this partnership with the Greater Des Moines Partnership to give the community additional capacity while still being focused on their own unique goals. He was next asked, do you see more communities becoming involved? He said, that's a good question. Right now, we're just focused on supporting Polk City and ensuring their success with their economic development initiatives. But I'm sure that will be up for discussion after assessing the success of this program. I can't speak for any specific communities, but I know there's attention on this program, and there will likely be many more communities looking to see the results of this first year to see if this is something they're interested in doing.
When asked about extra pressure on him, he goes, "Of course, but I'm enjoying it. It's crazy how word spreads about things like this." He said he's contracted to spend 15 hours a week with Polk City, so that's about 2 days a week. Monday, Wednesday, and Friday, he's in downtown Des Moines at the partnership, and then Tuesdays and Thursdays, he's working out of City Hall in Polk City. Right now, his goals for Polk City are to get out in the community, be seen by government officials, community stakeholders, business owners, and developers, and let them know that I'm here as a resource for them as Polk City continues to grow. We are trying to prioritize their commercial development efforts. Long term is to bring solid commercial development to Polk City. We're at the very beginning stages of that, but we're also making good progress, and I'm very optimistic about what Polk City will look like in the next few years. When asked what motivates him, he says, "I think the sense of giving back to the community, being in Des Moines, a city that I've lived in almost my entire life, and now knowing that I get a chance to have a direct impact on the region through the Greater Des Moines Partnership, is something that's extremely motivating." When asked what lessons they learned from his parents, he said, "What I've really gathered from both my parents growing up is the sense of showing up, being present, and giving back. Those are lessons I'm trying to take forward as I'm working in Polk City and getting involved in the community." And again, Jack Smith, kind of a closer look at him. His hometown is Des Moines. His education, he has a Bachelor of Arts degree in politics from Drake University. Activities he enjoys include exercise, books, film, television, and following Chicago sports teams. And Michael Crum wrote this article. And our next article is written by Susanna DeBacca, and it's entitled "On Leadership, the Leaders in the Middle, Why AI Transformation Depends on Them." And this is the second in a series of articles on AI and leadership. Susanna writes that she recently spoke with a young friend a few years into his first post-college job. He likes the company, has already been promoted into management, supervising others. But he was surprised by one aspect of his new role. His workload has increased because of AI. He had expected AI to make work easier and more efficient. Eventually, he believes it will. Right now, though, managers like him are putting in long hours learning new systems, training employees, checking AI-generated work, and figuring out evolving compliance requirements. "It's burning people out when it's supposed to make our lives easier," he told me. "My friend's experience illustrates what I see as an overlooked challenge in AI transformation. While CEOs set the vision and technology teams to implement the tools, middle managers often carry the burden of turning transformation into reality. Research suggests that burden is growing. In the recent Harvard Business Review article entitled 'AI Adoption is Overloading Your Middle Managers,' Julia Shin and Sandra J. Zucker studied AI adoption at two major consulting firms. They found that AI created impressive efficiencies for junior employees and new strategic opportunities for senior leaders. But in the middle, managers were responsible for learning the technology, validating its output, catching errors, coaching employees, and maintaining quality, often without any reduction in their existing responsibilities." The authors put it succinctly, "Managers don't get elevated, they get buried." This is a classic change management accelerated. Any major transformation creates a gap between the vision articulated at the top and the reality experienced throughout an organization. Middle managers live in that gap. They answer the questions strategy documents sometimes forget, such as, "What does this mean for my team? Which old processes should we stop? When can we trust AI-generated work? What still requires human judgment? And how do I help an employee whose job is changing?" Organizations have long underinvested in this layer during change management, and AI may make that mistake more consequential. At the same time, managers are being asked to lead AI transformation. Some companies are eliminating their positions. Forbes contributor Kara Dennison noted that organizations increasingly see middle management as a, quote, "an expensive administrative layer rather than a critical function," end quote. She argues that companies risk confusing bureaucracy with leadership and eliminating the place where employees learn to make decisions, manage people,
and prepare for senior leadership? The answer is not preserving every management layer. AI has the ability to eliminate unnecessary reporting, coordination, and administrative work. But organizations need to distinguish between work technology can replace and leadership people still need. Given middle managers' protected time to learn AI rather than adding learning to an already full workload, train them not simply to use AI tools, but to evaluate outputs, manage risk, and coach others. Create forums where managers can share what works instead of focusing every team to reinvent solutions. Most importantly, involve them early in transformation rather than handing them a strategy after the major decisions have been made. Suzanne says, in my work with leaders, I repeatedly see that strategy fails because leaders cannot articulate a compelling vision. But an even harder challenge is translating that vision into hundreds of everyday decisions and behaviors. AI will not change that fundamental truth about leadership. In fact, it may make managers in the middle more important than ever. Simmons Financial Group donated $175,000 to 25 Des Moines area charities during Open House Wednesday at the company's headquarters in West Des Moines. The community outreach program, which started in 2018, allows employees to nominate their favorite local charities to receive funding from the company. Is one of several charitable giving programs supported by Simmons. In 2025, the company donated $4.6 million to local charities. Nubo Company adopts a startup as founders step away. This is a story written by Lisa Rossi of the Business Record. Nubo Company, a nonprofit headquartered in the New Bohemian neighborhood of Cedar Rapids, focused on entrepreneurship and tech education, is stepping into the shoes of the companies it advises as it acquires its own startup it will operate in-house. In the words of Jill Wilkins, executive director of Nubo Company, the nonprofit is taking a dose of our own medicine. The startup is a past participant of Nubo's Iowa Startup Accelerator, and the founders recently decided to step away from the business. Wilkins said one of the first couple cohorts at the Iowa Startup Accelerator had a business called NovaQ, and it's a technology product that basically is used in the manufacturing space. NovaQ is a learning management system that can manage certifications for employees as well as other administrative functions. Nubo Company has created a separate LLC to house the new business under, she said. Now its software development team is digging into the product to see what they can do with it. Wilkins said Nubo Company has helped many businesses grow in advance over the years. Now it's our opportunity to do it ourselves. Jess Faber, the director of marketing software development at Nubo Company and head of product at Novic, said what she really enjoys about the platform is that it streamlines the process around audits for customers that work with the FDA. The Food and Drug Administration requires that they're able to prove that everybody who touched a certain product was trained in that, so that's one of the big value propositions that we hear from a lot of our long-term customers, is that they're really able to just export all the trainings for individuals or a certain type of training and saves them a lot of time. Wilkins said that we've been doing some customer discovery with different friends of the organization who work in manufacturing and own manufacturing companies to really talk about what do they look for in a platform like this when they're making a buying decision, and if they're using one, what current features are they really happy with and invested in? Which ones are they not using so much? Which ones do they like to have, especially in the booming age of AI? That was not a thing when this product was incepted, and so there are some tools that we could be leveraging or different AI capabilities that could be baked into the platform that would be helpful to help really innovate in that space. Nubo Company preaches to every startup and founder to conduct customer discovery interviews and then talk to people rather than go into a sales pitch. After customer discovery, which never really ends, Novic leaders will move into sales model. They will also work to integrate the insights they made during customer discovery and building that into the product.
Faber said that for accelerators, she's usually brought in as an expert on user experience. She said, I think I'll definitely be there participating fully, and just because I don't generally sit in on all the sessions. I come in, I do my bit, and that's it. But either participating or definitely sharing my experiences now that I have some firsthand experience, I think that's always just valuable. Just hearing it from more than one person and more than one type of business and more than one type of setting. Mini art vending machines featuring work by 18 local artists have been installed at 5 locations across downtown Des Moines. Each machine accepts 4 quarters to purchase one surprise artwork. The initiative from Operation Downtown, which is the Greater Des Moines Partnership and Mainframe Studios, is designed to make local art affordable and accessible while encouraging people to explore downtown. Angie Funkoch, the 2026 board chair of Operation Downtown, said, some of the best downtown experiences happen when you discover something fun that you weren't expecting. These machines add an element of surprise and creativity to places we visit every day, and they're another reason to explore downtown and discover the artists that make our community unique. The machines are currently located at Black Cat Ice Cream Downtown, Local Bites, Mainframe Studios, Ray Gun, and the Wellmark YMCA. Participating artists and artwork will change over time, and the machines will move to different locations throughout the downtown. The Iowa Restaurant Association has announced recipients of its 2026 Celebrating Excellence Awards, recognizing individuals and businesses for their leadership, service, and contribution to Iowa's hospitality industry. This year's award recipients will be recognized in an awards ceremony on October 19th in Altoona, along with the Association's 40 Women to Watch in Iowa's hospitality industry. The awards ceremony will follow the Iowa Hospitality Showcase and Tasting Gala. Award recipients in the Central Iowa region include Simon Goheen of Simons, Gretchen Lagerblade of Proudfoot and Bird, and John Ferguson of Bebop's. And a regular column of the Business Record is On the Move, and this looks at individuals who've either taken on new jobs or moved up within their company. So here's the August 28th edition of On the Move. Travis Powell has been promoted to Vice President of Operations at Des Moines at Commonwealth Electric Company. Colin Lane at Whitfield & Eddy has been hired there as an associate attorney. Bridget Pennick at Frederickson has been recognized as one of the best lawyers in 2027. Julie Kingland of Grandview University has been hired there as their director of philanthropy. Also at Frederickson Law Firm, Philip Bubb has been recognized as the best lawyer, along with Christo Campa, William Daly, Brett Dubinsky, John Pickerall, Emily Pontius, Brett Roberts, Kendra Simmons, Michael Curry, Kara Donnells, Austin Goodnight, Alex Cron, Grace Manzioni, Olivia Norwood, and Wells Fargo, Casey Croffle has been hired at Wells Fargo as their commercial banking relationship manager, and that's a look at On the Move for the week of August 28th. Meals from the Heartland will host its annual 9-11 day of service on September 11th at the Paddy County Packaging Center, and that's located on Lincoln Street in West Des Moines. Volunteers, including first responders and representatives from local businesses, schools, churches, and families, will package meals for children and families. Packaging shifts will take place from 9:30 to 11:30 a.m. and 1 to 3 p.m., with a community remembrance event scheduled from 11:30 a.m. to 1 p.m., and volunteers for the event can register on the Meals from the Heartland website. The Greater Des Moines Leadership Institute has announced the individuals who will be a part of its Greater Des Moines Leadership Institute class of 2027, and they are Dontrielle Anderson of Seeds, Leilona Anna Singh of Cleaning for Hope, Megan Ball of Brown Winnick Law, Barrett Bierschenk of Denton's Davis Brown, Katie Boyd of CLA, Caleb Bruss of Brown Winnick Law, Caleb Burkett of Metro Waste Authority, Kelly Campbell from the Department of Veterans Affairs, Shanice Coleman of Woodward Community-Based Services, Ben Curtis of Eocene Environmental Group,
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Jake Parks of Emerson Electric, Brandon Pollard of Impact Community Action Partnership, Lane Prawl of RDG Planning and Design, Tony Raymer of Easter Seals, Iowa, Emily Rizvik of Confluence, Nick Ross at the Whites Company, Andy Rushenberg of Foster Group, Corey Shaher of Federal Home Loan Bank of Des Moines, Mikhail Settle of United Way, Central Iowa, Julie Solis Alvarado of Bellin McCormick PC, Andy Stefanik of Athene, David Sternquist of Waldinger Corporation, Rizan Torhola of Rizan, Rick Trower of Newman Brothers, Lacey Van Ort of Amazon, Jacob White of Primary Healthcare, Sarah Watka of Talent Collective DSM, and Luke Zielinski of Brick Gentry. 17 Iowa companies have been named to the 2026 Inc. 5000. That's an annual ranking of the fastest growing private companies in the United States. The Iowa companies on the list reported a median three-year growth rate of 128% and combined revenue of $638.2 million. They employ a total of 1,596 people. Dyersville-based Forged Authority was the state's highest-ranked company at number 135, followed by Cedar Falls-based Simple Mining at number 391, and West Des Moines Zip Bonds at number 498. The other Iowa companies on the list include Ready Wireless, Twin Cedars Bank of Oskaloosa, Next Generation Wireless, Legacy Roofing of Iowa, located in Fairbank, Tier 3 Technology Solutions in Ankeny, Alpha HD Trailers in Owine, Phillips Stafford Insurance Group in Urbandale, Global Promotion Sourcing in Cedar Falls, Fleming Technical Resources in Waukee, JT Logistics in Des Moines, VisiPay in Waukee, ClickStop in Urbana, Covance in West Des Moines, and Eagle Point Solar, and they are located in Dubuque. The Des Moines Community Playhouse is celebrating the 2025-2026 Encore Awards on Saturday to recognize the volunteers, actors, backstage crews, and classroom aides. Volunteers of the Year are individuals who have made exceptional contributions backstage in guest services and in the classroom. Those receiving the award this year are Skylar Bales, Celeste Brown, Marta Hawkins, Miranda Hughes, Hugh Lundberg, Colin Medina, Marshall Moore. The Oakley family, that includes Amy, Dale, and Ingrid, and Chris Ameda Z. Parkinson, David Tomlin, and Lori Van Zee. The corporate award will be given to longtime partner Fairway. The award ceremony will be held on Saturday, tomorrow, the 29th of August, at 7 p.m. in the John Viers Theater. Complimentary food and non-alcoholic drinks will be available, as well as a cash bar. The event will feature Broadway karaoke and trivia following the award ceremony. The event is free, but registration is encouraged, and more information is available on the Playhouse's website. The Iowa Department of Agriculture and Land Stewardship and the Iowa Nutrient Research and Education Council are expanding a program that provides free nitrogen soil testing to farmers. The Nitrogen Soil Sampling Project will double its capacity this fall and expand all 22 counties in the Greater Des Moines watershed and four counties in the Middle Cedar watershed. The three-year program, launched in April, examines annual changes in residual soil nitrogen and how farmers' management decisions affect nitrogen availability.
Organizers aim to collect samples from 250 farm fields this fall. Results can help farmers refine fertilizer application rates, potentially lowering input costs and improving water quality. Iowa Secretary of Agriculture Mike Naig said in a prepared statement, "As farmers continue to navigate a challenging ag economy, many are searching for tools to optimize their fertilizer input costs while supporting ongoing efforts to improve Iowa's water quality. Participating farmers will provide information about their crop rotations, fertilizer use, cover crops, and manure applications. The data will be anonymous and be shared with Iowa State University researchers to help refine recommended nitrogen rates." And in our final story from the August 28th edition of the Business Record, more than 140 RSM employees, family members, and alumni volunteered at two Des Moines schools in recognition of the firm's centennial and the 70th anniversary of its Des Moines office. Working with United Way of Central Iowa's educational leadership initiatives, volunteers completed landscaping, painting, and pantry organization projects at Studebaker Elementary School and McCombs Middle School. Silver's project was a part of RSM's broader efforts to support education-focused initiatives through the RSM U.S. Foundation. You've been listening to the Business Record on IRIS, the Iowa Radio Reading Information Service for the Blind and Print Handicapped. I'm Pat Steele. It's been my pleasure to read for you, and thank you, as always, for sharing your time with IRIS.

0: Okay, I'll be right there, guys. Hey, oh, Dad, come on in. I thought you were the radon test guys.
1: The who test guys?
0: Didn't you see the paper Sunday? The Surgeon General issued another warning.
1: Oh, like the cigarette warning?
0: Exactly. Only now they're saying radon causes lung cancer. 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
1: You're kidding me, right? 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
0: No, nobody can smell radon. 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
1: Oh, great.
0: No, hey, it's no big deal. 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Now that's the radon test, guys.
1: So how did you find them?
0: First, you go to the EPA website.
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0: Oh, I'll be right there.
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Hello, this is Ed Reedy from the Talking Information Center with the Wednesday, August 19th reading of Newsweek magazine. Can Republicans hold the Senate? Chances less than 85 days for midterms. Republican chances of holding the Senate have narrowed less than 85 days before voters head to the polls as competitive races in several key states threaten the party's slim majority. The GOP controls 53 seats to Democrats' 47, which includes two independents. This means Democrats need a net gain of 4 seats to secure an outright 51-seat majority, as Republican Vice President J.D. Vance would have the deciding vote if the chamber were divided 50-50. As of August 13, Kalshi traders gave Republicans a 50-51% chance of controlling the Senate after November's elections, making the national contest essentially a coin flip. The Cook Political Report's August 5th ratings show how narrow the fight is. Cook rates 4 races as toss-ups, 3 as lean Democrat and 2 as lean Republican. The lean designation means a race is competitive, but one party retains an advantage. Iowa is one of the 2 races Cook rates as lean Republican, but polling indicates that the contest to replace Republican Senator Joni Ernst, who is not seeking re-election, remains close. An Emerson College poll conducted August 2nd to the 4th found Republican Representative Ashley Hinson supported by 48% of likely voters, compared with 45% for Democrat State Representative Josh Turek. 6% were undecided. The survey questioned 712 likely voters and had a credibility interval of plus or minus 3.7 percentage points, meaning support for each candidate could be several points higher or lower than reported. The broader polling picture has been mixed. A Fox News survey conducted in late June put Turek 4 points ahead, while a New York Times poll gave Hinson a 2-point lead. Meanwhile, Polymarket showed Hinson with a 56% chance of winning. Kalshi traders gave Hinson a clearer advantage, pricing her chance of winning at about 58% and Turek's at about 42%. Prediction markets allow traders to buy and sell contracts tied to political outcomes and current events, aggregating real money wagers into probability estimates. Prices fluctuate as traders react to polling, fundraising, candidate developments, and broader political trends. They measure trader sentiment at a given moment, but do not always accurately predict the future. Texas. Cook also rates the open Texas seat as lean Republican, although the recent surveys suggest Democrats have an opportunity to produce one of the cycle's biggest upsets. An Emerson College poll released on August 13th found Republican Texas Attorney General Ken Paxton with 47% support and Democratic State Representative James Tallarico with 46%. 5% were undecided and 2% backed another candidate. The poll surveyed 1,000 likely voters had a margin of error of plus or minus 3 percentage points. Other recent surveys have been more favorable to Tallarico. Texas A&M's Bush School and Siena College found him leading 47% to 43% in late July, while Texas Southern University, UGov, put him ahead 47% to 45%. Fox News recorded a 51-48 Tallarico lead. Kalshi's Texas market, meanwhile, showed Tallarico at 54% and Paxton at 46% on August 13th. New Hampshire gives Republicans a possible offensive opportunity, but Cook and both polling and prediction markets currently favor a Democratic hold. The leading prospective matchup is between Democratic Representative Chris Pappas and former Republican Senator John Sununu, although the state's primaries are not scheduled until September 8th. A University of New Hampshire survey conducted June 18th to the 23rd found Pappas leading Sununu by 47% to 44%. A St. Anselm College poll conducted June 24th and 25th
gave Pappas a

seat in its lean Democratic column. Former Democratic Governor Roy Cooper has led former Republican National Committee Chairman Michael Whatley in every recent poll listed by Real Clear Polling. Its average showed Cooper ahead 50.8% to 43.2%, margin of 7.6 points. An Elon University poll released August 12 found Cooper leading 53% to 42% among likely voters. The survey was conducted from July 23rd to the 31st and had a 5.6 point margin of error for that group. A separate Carolina Forward Change research poll conducted August 3rd to the 6th placed Cooper ahead 50% to 43%. Kalshi Traders gave Cooper a 91% chance of winning, leaving Whatley around 9%. Georgia. Republicans are targeting Georgia as one of their best pickup opportunities in 2026. Cook currently rates the race in which incumbent Democrat Senator John Ossoff is running for re-election as lean Democrat. Ossoff is set to face Republican Representative Mike Collins, who emerged from a closely watched GOP primary and runoff and has received President Donald Trump's endorsement. The Real Clear polling average showed Ossoff leading Collins by 7.6 points, 50.8 to 43.2%. The latest poll in that average, conducted July 13th to the 16th, placed Ossoff ahead 52% to 43%. Earlier surveys gave Ossoff leads that ranged from 4 to 13 percentage points. Kalshi Traders gave him a 91% chance of winning, compared with roughly 9% for Collins. What happens next? The five races do not operate independently. A Democratic victory in North Carolina would be offset if Republicans captured New Hampshire or Georgia, while a Democratic breakthrough in Iowa or Texas would place substantially more pressure on the GOP elsewhere. For now, Kalshi's national control market shows neither party with a decisive advantage, even though its individual markets strongly favored Democrats in North Carolina, Georgia, and New Hampshire. Republicans can afford to lose only a limited number of seats if they want to preserve their Senate majority. While Democrats are favored in several key races, they still need to defend their own seats and flip Republican-held seats to wrest control of the chamber. The day Putin peaked, Russian President Vladimir Putin appeared to hold all the cards. After 3.5 years of grueling quagmire in Ukraine and virtual isolation from the White House, the Russian leader had secured a historic meeting with a U.S. counterpart deeply skeptical, sometimes outright opposed to the West's united front in support of Kiev. President Donald Trump's stunning political comeback in many ways reinforced Putin's long-term calculus about the fragility of transatlantic solidarity, and now he would make his case directly in the somewhat symbolic setting of Alaska, a former Russian imperial territory where no head of the Kremlin had ever before set foot. John Bolton, the veteran U.S. diplomat who served as national security advisor during Trump's first term, declared in the immediate aftermath of the summit that Putin clearly won, having achieved most of what he wanted from the meeting without any concrete commitment. Hands were shaken, new U.S. brokered talks began, and some analysts predicted a total collapse in U.S. aid to Ukraine. But for all the symbolism and political capital the summit offered Moscow, what has followed can hardly be described as a decisive breakthrough. I think on net it was an important summit from Russia's point of view, Bolton told Newsweek on Thursday, looking back at the meeting for its anniversary. I wouldn't say Putin emerged the victor. I think he lived to fight another day politically with Trump, which was important. Moreover, the biggest shift Bolton saw over the past year was on the battlefield, where Ukrainian strikes on infrastructure deep into Russian territory have once again clouded visions of Russia's path to certain victory that he said had emerged as a dominant narrative in the minds of Trump and his special envoy, Steve Witkoff, in the first year of this

administration. And while it's certainly not to say that Russia might not yet win, Bolton added, I don't think anybody would argue that you can make a credible case that Russian victory is inevitable. Why Alaska looked like a triumph. While little has emerged in terms of tangible gains for Putin from the Alaska summit, the encounter marked a major achievement in his efforts to reassert influence on the world stage and perhaps most crucially recalibrate his relationship with Trump. Putin used the opportunity to capitalize on the relatively positive rapport established during Trump's first term and their dynamic seemingly held even greater potential the second time around. An indignant Trump had begun directing some of his harshest rhetoric toward traditional U.S. allies in Europe that he accused of aligning with the same liberal agenda as his Democratic opponents at home. His accusations were not too far from Moscow's own depictions of a decaying globalist European order. The Alaska summit was an important indicator of the transformation of U.S.-Russia relations. Ivan Timofeev, Director General of the Russian International Affairs Council think tank in Moscow, told Newsweek, while President Biden's administration rebuffed by default any meaningful dialogue after the outbreak of the militarized dispute between Russia and Ukraine, President Trump's approach was of stark difference. However, such a change had a broader context. President Trump and his associates reconsidered the relations with Europe and Ukraine, at least on the rhetorical level. The new paradigm was much more pragmatic, including the calculation of costs and benefits in the relations with allies and partners in the case of Russia. The very fact of joint search for the resolution of major problems, including Ukraine, was a step forward. Even if there were missed opportunities to realize a more comprehensive detente in U.S.-Russia relations, Timofeev said that the fact that the negotiations and U.S.-Russia discussions continued for such a long period was an achievement itself. To this day, apparent similarities in Trump and Putin's outlooks on great power geopolitics constitute a central reading of the summit from Russia's point of view. The key point that Russia has occasionally claimed it took away from the summit was an agreement from the United States about the way the world should work. Ear Giles, associate fellow of Chatham House's Russia and Eurasia program, told Newsweek, the concept is sometimes referred to in Russian media as the spirit of anchorage, which Giles described as dictating that the desirable position for the United States is a retreat from global presence and a focus on the Western Hemisphere. That's entirely in accordance with Russia's ideas that the world should be divided into spheres of influence, where the United States sticks to its own backyard and gives Russia a free hand in what it considers to be its own backyard, specifically Europe and its central and eastern parts, Giles said. Trump's relationship with Ukrainian President Volodymyr Zelensky, on the other hand, could hardly seem to get worse at the time. The bad blood between the two men dated to the infamous quid pro quo scandal during which the U.S. leader in his first term was accused of threatening to withhold weapons to Ukraine if it did not open a corruption investigation into the Biden family, leading to Trump's first House impeachment in 2019. Seeking a reset for Trump's second term, Zelensky instead received a public scolding in February of last year that shocked even a number of Republicans and appeared to spell doom for the Washington to Kiev aid pipeline as Putin's time to shine arrived in Anchorage in August. The White House's 28-point plan inspired little confidence for Ukraine supporters. It would see front lines frozen, Ukraine effectively concede current Russian-held lands, roughly one-fifth of Ukraine's pre-war territory, as well as Kiev's commitment to cap its armed forces and forego long-sought entry into NATO. The Alaska meeting also coincided with renewed momentum for Russia on the front,
following a prolonged period of little territorial change at great cost for both sides. Russian troops had gradually begun grinding forward, introducing new tactics adapted to the realities of drone warfare and capitalizing on Ukraine's manpower shortages to exploit gaps in defensive lines. Oleksiy Harin, professor at the National University of Kiev Moyolik Academy, said that Ukrainians had a different term for the so-called spirit of anchorage. They called it the bad smell of anchorage. What happened next? Today, Ukraine's disadvantages remain dire, but Russia's failure to translate its upper hand into resolute success has weakened its hand as Ukraine and its European supporters campaign ferociously to push back against a feared total U.S. U-turn. Harin credited Ukraine's partners, including Europe, Canada, and Japan, with having managed to persuade Trump not to look weak in pressing for the 28-point plan. But he noted that the administration also played a role in Ukraine's ability to introduce added pressure on Russia. There's a lot of criticism regarding Trump. I'm also among these critics, but intelligence data continues to be supplied to Ukraine. That's really, really important, Harin told Newsweek. And the Europeans are buying American weapons for Ukraine, so it's not for free, but still, it continues. Last month's NATO summit in Ankara appears particularly informative as Ukraine secured a new $81 billion package in military and financial assistance from European nations and Canada. Ukraine's long-range drone campaign has drawn attention to Russia's home front, costing the Kremlin billions of dollars, stoking fuel crises, and costing the Kremlin billions of dollars in economic fallout. Polls indicating waning public support among Russians, with a Leveda Center survey published last month showing the Russian leader's approval rating had dipped to its lowest point since the beginning of the conflict, February 24, 2022, at 74%. Meanwhile, Trump appears to be losing patience with the situation altogether. I think Zelensky wants to make a deal, and I think Putin wants to make a deal, but there's a lot of dislike, as you probably noticed, Trump said during a July 31st cabinet meeting in his latest comments on the conflict. He seems very reluctant to make concessions, President Putin, I mean. Well, nobody wants to make concessions, but they're both going to have to make some concessions. Andrei Kortnov, a member of the Russian International Affairs Council, argued that Trump's expectations regarding Ukraine and its European supporters did not appear to match reality once it came time to approach the negotiating table. It seems that in the beginning of his second term, Donald Trump underestimated the resilience of the Ukrainian army and the Ukrainian state, as well as the commitment of major European nations to continuously provide military and financial assistance to Kiev, Kortnov said. A year ago, Trump might have thought that the Ukrainian side would have to accept any plan that he could negotiate in good faith with Vladimir Putin. However, over the last year, neither the Ukrainian leader nor their European partners demonstrated a lot of additional flexibility on the terms of a possible settlement. And as the U.S. pivots to a strategy of first securing a workable framework with Kiev and then convincing Moscow, Kortnov predicted little movement on the Kremlin's part either. It is very unlikely that President Putin will make any significant changes to the positions that he articulated in Anchorage a year ago, Kortnov said. There is no feeling in Moscow that the dynamics on the battlefield has shifted in favor of the Ukrainian side. Russia continues its offensive, albeit slowly. This means that, unfortunately, today, we are not too close to the end of the conflict. Did Putin really peak? Little optimism appears to exist on either side of the conflict 1 year after Trump and Putin's landmark sit-down in Anchorage. Giles, who had described the Alaska summit as disastrous for Ukraine and Europe in its immediate wake, warned that much of the narrative regarding Kiev's success in turning the tables on Moscow
both politically and on the battlefield, had been fueled by incomplete depictions of the conflict in the media. And for all the enthusiasm which greeted the videos of things in Russia going up in flames, first the oil refineries, then the Wildberries warehouses, he said there are other developments which are going to be far more damaging for Kiev, like, for example, the lack of air defense munitions, the arrival of North Korean ballistic missiles, the damage to the heating and power infrastructures, which means that next winter, the combination of those factors is going to be an even bigger challenge for Kiev. Putin may also expand mobilization, with reports indicating the possibility of drafting up to 500,000 additional soldiers from Russia's parliamentary elections next month. As for the White House's position, Giles argued that every time there's a statement from the Trump administration that appears vaguely beneficial to European security by being more even-handed with how it sees Russia and Ukraine, the excitement is an overreaction because time and time again, those hopes have been let down. Analysts point out unanimously how the fleeting nature of the administration's messaging made it difficult to conclude any substantive evolution in Trump's views of the war. The advent of a new war in the Middle East, launched on February 28th by the U.S. and Israel against Iran, just days after the fourth anniversary of Russia's invasion of Ukraine, has only further scattered the White House's consistency on fulfilling its commitment to put an end to Europe's deadliest conflict since World War II. Bolton, for his part, warned that such distraction could ultimately work in favor of Putin as the Russian leader continues to bet on victory in the long run. I think now the lack of attention may benefit Russia even more if Ukraine is really as hard up for interceptors as Zelensky is saying. Bolton said, they're very worried that if somewhere or another we don't find more Patriot missiles, Ukraine's in real trouble. So it's not Putin that at this point is disadvantaged by lack of attention. I think it's more Ukraine. For a variety of reasons, that is the loser. Hakeem Jeffries rejects Medicare for All. DSA Silverman. House Minority Leader Hakeem Jeffries said Sunday he does not support Medicare for All legislation and distance himself from the agenda of the Democratic Socialists of America, DSA, staking out a centrist position as Democrats seek to regain control of the House ahead of the November midterm. Appearing on NBC News's Meet the Press, the New York Democrat was asked by host Kristen Welker about whether he backs the single-payer health care proposal, which he previously co-sponsored before ascending to the party's top leadership post. He confirmed that he no longer supports the measure, saying it's not legislation that I currently am co-sponsoring or that I support. The remarks highlight ongoing ideological tensions between the progressive and moderate factions of the Democratic Party in a primary season that has seen several incumbent lawmakers ousted by more progressive challengers. Policy positions and party direction. While Medicare for All has remained a cornerstone of the progressive wing, championed by figures such as Independent Senator Bernie Sanders, Jeffries' shift away from co-sponsoring such legislation underscores his distinct policy approach. His comments on the DSA further emphasized his separation from Democratic Socialist organizations, gaining ground in select primaries. Jeffries described the caucus as a broad one that encompasses progressives, moderates, and Blue Dog Democrats, but stated that he doesn't support the DSA agenda, as has been articulated by the DSA itself. He said the party's focus should remain on reducing costs for Americans, citing groceries, gas, housing, and health care as top priorities. The congressman also rejected calls to abolish immigration and customs enforcement, saying that Democrats are committed to dramatically reforming the agency. Immigration enforcement in this country should be fair, just, and humane, Jeffries told Welker,
and clearly ICE is completely and totally out of control. Earlier this year, Jeffries and Senate Minority Leader Chuck Schumer released a list of proposed changes to ICE operations, including the banning of face coverings for immigration agents, requiring visible identification, restricting enforcement near schools and churches, expanding body camera requirements, and imposing additional use of force standards. Jeffries on Sunday predicted Democrats will regain the House majority in this year's midterms and said the caucus is focused on winning at least 218 seats, while arguing that a Democratic Congress would prioritize making life more affordable for Americans. The American people want us to focus on driving down the high cost of living, he said, adding that too many families are working hard but can barely survive. Democratic National Committee votes to back eliminating ICE. Jeffries' remarks came one day after Democratic National Committee members backed a resolution urging Democratic lawmakers to pass legislation dissolving ICE, though they approved a separate reform-focused measure by a larger margin. DNC Chair Ken Martin emphasized that official party platforms are established every 4 years at its national convention, while noting that Democrats remain united in opposing the Trump administration's current approach to border and immigration enforcement. Our official party positions are determined at the convention every 4 years in our platform, Martin said in a statement to Newsweek on Saturday. However, clearly the one thing that unites Democrats, regardless of their position on reform versus abolish or whatever other ways to change what's happening, is people believe that what ICE is doing right now and CBP, U.S. Customs and Border Protection, and the federal government should stop. There has to be a better way. The White House sharply criticized the resolution calling for ICE's abolition. Extreme radical Democrats want to abolish ICE and defund the police, White House spokeswoman Lauren Bees told Newsweek. Instead of trying to abolish ICE, Democrats should be thinking ICE law enforcement officers should thank ICE law enforcement officers for putting their lives on the line to arrest and remove murderers, rapists, pedophiles, and gang members from American communities. Many of these criminals were released from jails by Democratic radical politicians. President Trump's efforts to remove criminal illegal aliens from American communities is already delivering results, including the lowest murder rate in 125 years. Jeffries shifts stance on Medicare for All legislation. Medicare for All is a proposal that would replace most private health insurance with a government-run, single-payer healthcare system covering all Americans. Supporters argue the plan would guarantee universal coverage, eliminate many out-of-pocket costs, and reduce administrative expenses associated with the private insurance industry. However, critics contend that the proposal would require major tax increases and could disrupt coverage for people who currently receive insurance through employers. Visions of the legislation have been introduced in Congress for years. Most prominently by Sanders and progressive House lawmakers. While the proposal remains popular among many progressives, it has struggled to gain enough support to advance through Congress. Welker noted that Jeffries co-sponsored Medicare for All legislation between 2013 and 2021, but has not backed more recent versions introduced during his tenure as Democratic leader. Asked directly whether he personally supports Medicare for All, Jeffries replied, "No, as you indicated, I haven't co-sponsored the Medicare for All legislation that has been introduced over the last several years." When pressed on whether he would vote for the proposal, Jeffries reiterated, "I think, as you've indicated in your question to me, it's not legislation that I currently am co-sponsoring or that I support."
Instead, Jeffries argued Democrats should focus on making health care more affordable by reversing Republican-enacted Medicaid cuts and extending Affordable Care Act tax credits that he said have helped millions of Americans manage insurance costs. Ro Khanna breaks with Jeffries on Medicare for All. During a separate interview appearance on Meet the Press, Representative Ro Khanna, California Democrat, told Welker he completely disagreed with Jeffries about Medicare for All, saying it is arguably the most important priority. It would save money and it would save lives, he added. There was just a Yale study that came out. It would save $1 trillion in terms of cost in terms of health care. We know that the average income of workers is 43%. It's the lowest it's ever been since 1929. One of the reasons is because of exploding health insurance. Medicare for All would increase wages, he continued. Khanna said that he respected the difference, but said a vote was needed on the House floor. The majority of the House Democrats are going to support it. It is one of the most important policies if you actually believe in saving lives and in helping increase wages for working-class Americans, he explained. This would save money for ordinary Americans, and it would increase their wages. It's the single biggest roadblock in our economic system hurting working families. Andy Beshear says McConnell owes Kentuckians an update, by Holly Silverman. Kentucky Governor Andy Beshear on Sunday renewed calls for Senator Mitch McConnell to provide a public update on his health, stating that the longtime Republican senator absolutely refuses to explain his condition to his constituents. Appearing on CBS News Face the Nation, the Democratic governor said he has repeatedly sought information regarding McConnell's status without receiving a response. Beshear emphasized that Kentuckians deserve direct communication amid ongoing questions regarding the 84-year-old's capacity to serve. I've heard absolutely nothing back from Mitch McConnell, he said, and while I do hope that he's getting better, I've known him my entire life, I wish him no harm, I actually wish him good health. His boss are the people of Kentucky. McConnell's health status remains under public scrutiny 2 months after his fall at his Washington, D.C. home and extended hospitalization. The senator, a polio survivor who announced in February 2025 that he planned to retire, has endured a series of medical incidents in recent years, including multiple falls and unexplained episodes. McConnell's absence from the Senate carries broader implications, given the GOP's narrow majority where individual members' health and capacity can impact legislative proceedings and leadership decisions. Newsweek reached out to McConnell's office by email on Sunday for comment. Amid the rampant speculation about McConnell, Republican leaders put out statements last month saying they had spoken with him. Senate Majority Leader John Thune's spokesperson said he'd had a lengthy and substantive conversation that covered a variety of topics, including national security, with McConnell via phone on July 6th. The following day, Senator John Barrasso of Wyoming, the number two Senate Republican and Majority Whip, said he had spoken with McConnell for roughly 20 minutes. Barrasso's spokeswoman told McConnell, said McConnell was fully engaged and is eager to get back to the Senate. The statements provided the first indication from Republican leadership that McConnell was conscious, communicating, and engaged in political affairs, but they did not answer the central question about his medical condition or when he would return. In a statement issued August 6, the senator's office stated, "Earlier today, I was discharged from the rehabilitation center to continue my recovery at home. Elaine and I are grateful for the many well wishes and support from friends, colleagues, and Kentuckians, and for the attentive care I've received from excellent doctors, nurses, therapists, and hospital staff." The statement continued, "On the advice of my doctors, I'll maintain an intensive regimen of physical therapy from home during the state work period, and I'll continue to engage with my staff and colleagues on important Senate business."
framing the issue around accountability rather than partisanship, Bashir maintained Sunday that elected officials hold a fundamental obligation to communicate with the public when questions arise about their ability to perform their duties. All he needs to do is call into this show for 2 minutes, or Fox News for 2 minutes, or do a video for 2 minutes to the people he's supposed to serve, Bashir said. But you know what? He absolutely refuses to do it. The governor also urged Thune to ensure lawmakers are capable of carrying out their duties, arguing Senate leaders have a responsibility to address concerns when questions arise about a member's health. John Thune, as the leader of the Senate, you got a duty to make sure all of your senators have the capacity to serve, Bashir said. And what is he saying? Not my job. Bipartisan calls for transparency, calls for an update regarding the senator's health, have come not only from Democrats, but also from some Republicans and political observers who contend that prolonged silence has fueled uncertainty about his ability to continue serving. Republican Senator Tommy Tuberville of Alabama said in July that lawmakers needed more information about McConnell's prolonged absence as key votes approached. Somebody needs to do something. Somebody needs to come out, he told Fox News, adding that senators had received little information about McConnell's status. McConnell ally and CNN contributor Scott Jennings similarly suggested that more openness could have prevented controversy. In a letter to Thune, Bashir referenced Jennings' July television comments that a little transparency on the front here would have saved him a whole lot of grief. However, Jennings said earlier this month that he spoke with McConnell during a phone call where he was engaged in alert. Being at home is better than being in the hospital, that's for sure, Jennings said, adding that McConnell aims to return to the Senate when lawmakers reconvene on September 14th. Jennings also noted that McConnell has always been private about his health, but realizes the concern about his lengthy absence. He told me today, he said, I know this is unusual circumstances. I'm sitting here. The doctors tell me I don't have any life-threatening issues. It must seem rather strange, Jennings said. So, yeah, I got the feeling he's somewhat aware of it and, frankly, somewhat frustrated by it. Other Republicans have defended McConnell's right to privacy, including Louisiana Senator John Kennedy, who pushed back against speculation about the Kentucky senator's condition and urged critics to leave Mitch alone, saying he believed his public statements about his recovery, Fox News reported. Trump asks voters to accept $4 gas prices for a war they're not behind, by Julia Carbonaro. President Donald Trump is asking Americans to accept paying higher gas prices as a patriotic trade-off as the country continues its war against Iran, even as a majority of U.S. adults want the conflict to end and think the nation should have not gotten into it in the first place, according to polling. National gas prices in the U.S. have shot up since the start of the war as disruptions in production and supply due to the effective closure of the Strait of Hormuz have caused oil prices to skyrocket. After briefly falling for a week, national gas prices are now climbing again, reaching an average of $4.06 on Sunday, up from $3.94 a month ago and $3.14 a year ago, according to the American Automobile Association, AAA. That means gas prices are nearly 30% higher than they were a year ago. That is more than a dollar higher than it was before the U.S. and Israel launched joint strikes on Iran on February 28th, when the national average dipped just below $3 at $2.98, according to gas buddy Patrick DeHaan. It is also an unprecedented high for this time of the year. Americans today will spend $338 million more on gasoline than they did 1 year ago, or $2.3 billion more every week, DeHaan, head of petroleum analysis at GasBuddy, wrote on X this weekend.
for U.S. voters the rise in gas prices, which has driven up overall inflation in the past few months, is a sign that the president is not keeping his promise to lower the cost of living from everyday Americans. But since prices at the pump started rising all across the country, with no state spared, Trump has been refusing to apologize to Americans, portraying the increases as something of a temporary necessary evil. Addressing voters at a political rally in Garden City, New York on Friday, the president argued that paying a tiny little bit more for your gasoline is worth the cost of ensuring a very evil country could not have a nuclear weapon. Destroying Iran's nuclear potential was one of the reasons the administration initially stated for bombing the Middle Eastern country. Remember that when you have to pay a little bit more, $4, it's okay. I mean, I'll never apologize. I did the right thing, Trump said. After we finish defeating Iran, pretty soon, I'll be declaring the Hormuz Strait a territory of the United States, he added. But recent polls show this might be quite a big ask for inflation-weary Americans who do not support the Trump administration's war in Iran. Newsweek contacted the White House and DeHaan for comment by email on Sunday morning. Americans are not with Trump on the Iran war. Trump has been adamant about Americans supporting his administration's war in Iran, which has still no clear end in sight after months since the start of the conflict and now a defunct ceasefire. As he attended the dignified return of the bodies of four fallen U.S. service members killed overseas to Dover Air Base late last month, Trump said, "All of them said very strongly, we cannot let Iran have a nuclear weapon. They won't have a nuclear weapon." However, polls show that Americans have grown increasingly impatient with the conflict and are eager to see it end. A poll by the Pew Research Center conducted between April 20th to the 26th found that 62% of Americans somewhat disapproved, 17%, or strongly disapproved, 45%, of Trump's handling of the Iran war, while nearly half, 48%, said the administration had not been clear on its goals for the conflict. An Ipsos poll conducted between July 10th to the 12th among 1,019 U.S. adults found that 58% of Americans disapprove of the U.S. strikes in Iran, while only 37% approved of them, figures that have already remained stable over the past 4 months. Crucially, 51% said that it has not been worth the U.S. taking military action in Iran, against only 24% who think it has been, while 23% were not sure. A new 6-day Reuters Ipsos poll concluded on August 3rd found that Americans had grown even more pessimistic about the conflict and its impact, with only 35% approving of the war. Not just gas prices, Americans' economic pain is backfiring on Trump. Not only do more Americans think that the war in Iran was not worth it compared to those that do, but a majority is also convinced that they will be worse off financially because of the conflict. The July poll from Ipsos found that 60% of Americans expect gas prices to get worse in the U.S. over the next year as a result of the country's military action in Iran. The new Reuters Ipsos poll similarly found that some 58% said they expect gas prices to get worse, while just 15% expected them to improve. Considering that Trump repeatedly campaigned on lowering the cost of living during the 2024 presidential election, his new narrative about accepting a patriotic sacrifice for the war in Iran to continue appears unlikely to succeed. Recent polling shows that Americans are increasingly dissatisfied with Trump and concerned about inflation and affordability. The latest, the Economic YouGov poll found that 59.9% of Americans disapproved of Trump's handling of the presidency, while only 38.5% approved of it. The Pew Research poll conducted in April
found that 69% of Americans were worried about higher gas prices due to the Iran war, including 45% who were extremely concerned. That fear has since materialized. Democrats are likely to seek to capitalize on voters' frustration with the Trump administration's war in Iran and higher gas prices in the November midterms. What we're watching right now is the complete unraveling of everything that Donald Trump, MAGA, and Republicans said they were about, Kurt Bardella, a political commentator and former congressional aide, said in a statement reported by The Guardian. They were against endless conflicts in the Middle East, and they started a conflict in the Middle East without an exit strategy. They were supposed to be about no more spending American dollars abroad. We're spending $1 billion a day on this war without an end, Bardello added. Student loan update. Debt drops by billions this fall. By Suzanne Blake. American student loan balance declined by billions of dollars in the second quarter of 2026, adding to several emerging signs that borrower repayment struggles may be starting to stabilize after the end of pandemic-era relief programs. New data from the Federal Reserve Bank of New York shows student loan borrowers collectively owed less debt during the quarter, even as millions continue to grapple with overdue payments. Experts say the latest figures suggest the worst of the post-pandemic repayment shock may be easing, though delinquency rates remain elevated and several new student loan policy changes are hitting borrowers. Why it matters, student loan repayment has been a major financial challenge for millions of Americans since the federal payment protections enacted during the COVID-19 pandemic expired. The resumption of payments triggered a sharp rise in delinquencies as borrowers adjusted to monthly bills after years without required payments. However, the new data suggests fewer borrowers are falling seriously behind on their loans, which is positive news for credit scores and default numbers. What to know? According to the New York Fed's latest household debt and credit report, student loan balances fell by roughly $7 billion in the second quarter of 2026 to approximately $1.65 trillion. Student debt was one of the only two major household debt categories to decline during the quarter. The decrease comes after earlier reports showed balances had already begun leveling off after decades of near-continuous growth. This stabilization in student loan delinquencies is encouraging, but I would be careful about interpreting it as evidence that borrowers are suddenly financially healthier, or that one particular policy has solved the repayment crisis. Alex Bean, financial literacy instructor for the University of Tennessee at Martin, told Newsweek, "Much of what we're seeing is the initial shock of resumed payments and credit reporting beginning to work its way through the system. Delinquencies show signs of stabilizing. The report also found that student loan delinquencies may finally be stabilizing after surging when payments resumed. The New York Fed reported that the pace of serious delinquencies slowed during the second quarter of 2026, indicating fewer borrowers were newly falling into severe repayment trouble. Borrowers have had more time to adjust their budgets, enter repayment arrangements, or address delinquent accounts, and the prospect of stronger collection efforts may also be giving some borrowers an additional incentive to pay their student loans, but delinquency levels remain incredibly high by historical standards," Bean said. Overall, the trend suggests that student loan performance is beginning to normalize after the disruption triggered by the pandemic payment pause. And that's all the time we have for today. Stay safe, and thank you for listening.

0: the People's Pharmacy Health Headlines. With half a dozen measles outbreaks currently underway in the U.S., as well as several serious international outbreaks, the news on measles vaccine from Denmark is important. Researchers conducted a nationwide study that included everyone born between 1999 and 2010. With more than 650,000 children in that group, they had more than 5 million person-years of follow-up. The Danish health system keeps excellent records on all of its citizens, including the children. Consequently, the scientists are confident that the 6,517 children diagnosed with autism during the study period are all the children who developed this condition. Children who did not receive the measles, mumps, rubella vaccine, or MMR, were equally likely as vaccinated children to develop autism. The investigators conclude, the study strongly supports that MMR vaccination does not increase the risk for autism, does not trigger autism in susceptible children, and is not associated with clustering of autism cases after vaccination.
1: The Food and Drug Administration has just approved a completely new type of antidepressant. The nasal spray called esketamine is expected to help people who have not responded to standard antidepressants. It will be marketed under the brand name Spravato. This drug is chemically related to the injectable anesthetic ketamine that's been on the market since 1970 and is available generically. Although esketamine is administered as a nasal spray, people will not be permitted to purchase it for home use. They will need to use Spravato under medical supervision at a clinic or doctor's office. Some experts have challenged the FDA's approval process for esketamine. While two clinical trials demonstrated some benefit, two others did not show that esketamine is better than placebo. Side effects of this novel antidepressant include nausea, dizziness, headache, and a feeling of dissociation.
0: FDA Commissioner Dr. Scott Gottlieb unexpectedly announced his departure from the agency this week. Experts were puzzled by his announcement since he has received high marks from the administration, industry, and even some consumer groups. Dr. Gottlieb has raised questions about teen vaping and has been an outspoken critic of pharmacy chains that sell tobacco products to minors. Some commentators speculate that these stances might be related to his abrupt departure. His explanation for the sudden departure is that he wants to spend more time with his wife and young children. Dr. Gottlieb is a survivor of Hodgkin's lymphoma.
1: Another week, another drug recall. Many lots of ARB blood pressure drugs, including losartan, valsartan, and irbesartan, have been recalled over the past 8 months. These medicines were contaminated with potential carcinogens known as NDMA and NDEA. Now, Hetero Labs has recalled 87 lots, and Tarrant Pharmaceuticals Limited is recalling 100 lots of losartan tablets. These pills contain an entirely new contaminant just identified as NMBA. It, too, is a suspected carcinogen. All three of these nitrosamine contaminants are apparently created as a result of the manufacturing process. FDA Commissioner Gottlieb stated, "We're making important strides at understanding how these impurities form, and we're continuing to examine if nitrosamine impurities may also arise during the manufacture of other ARB drug products. The FDA is committed to implementing measures to prevent the formation of these impurities during drug manufacturing processes in the future."
0: Cocoa flavonoids may have some benefit for people with multiple sclerosis, according to a small study. Previous research showed that dark chocolate rich in cocoa compounds might improve symptoms of chronic fatigue. The investigators recruited 40 people with relapsing remitting MS to drink cocoa every day for 6 weeks. 19 of them got high flavonoid cocoa, while 21 drank low flavonoid cocoa. At the end of the study, those on the high flavonoid cocoa had slightly less fatigue and could walk somewhat farther in 6 minutes than they had at the outset. They also reported less pain. And that's the health news from the People's Pharmacy this week.
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0: presenting for the first time in radio the amazing interplanetary adventures of Flash Gordon and Dale Arden. These thrilling adventures come to you as they are pictured each Sunday in the Comic Weekly, the world's greatest pictorial supplement of humor and adventure. The Comic Weekly, now printed in 32 tabloid-sized pages, each page in full four colors, is distributed everywhere as a part of your Hearst Sunday newspaper. Racing high above the earth, comfortably seated in a Flash Gordon, internationally famous athlete, looks admiringly across the aisle at Dale Arden. Hands of both are intent on the terrible destruction which for many months has been approaching the earth with terrific speed. The new planet hurtling through space directly in the path of the earth. Suddenly there is a violent jar. The plane lurches into a spinning nosedive. Flash Gordon carries him across the aisle to the frightened girl. He gathers her in his arms and leaps free of the falling plane. And pulling the ripcord of his parachute, glides to earth.
1: Don't be frightened, Dale. The plane has crashed, but we're safe.
2: Yes.
1: Hold fast. We're landing now.
3: Careful. Easy.
1: There. Dale?
2: Yes.
1: Good.
2: Oh, look, Flash. There's a round steel tower. Where can we be?
1: Why, that's the laboratory of the great scientist, Dr. Hans Barkov. Plane's coming this way. I'll call him to help us. I hope you'll pardon us for breaking in on you so unceremoniously, Doctor, but you see, we had to bail out.
3: I know you for what you are. Spy. Come to keep us. But I have the answer to that. How would we...
1: Put that gun away, Professor Doc. The man is mad, Dale. We'll have to humor him. All right, Professor. All right. We'll come with you.
3: Ladder into this tower.
1: All right, all right.
3: There now, we are in my rocket ship, and in 10 seconds, the way to the new planet. We will all die. Die for...

0: did, Matt. This rocket ship is rushing away from the Earth with the speed of light. Right into the path of the new planet.
1: Hold tight, Dale. We'll escape somewhere.
2: To the new planet. To the new planet. We three will save the Earth.
1: Dr. Zarka, the still time between your path of the new planet.
3: No. What will you gain for science if we're all killed in the crash?
2: I know who you are, Flash Gordon. Your trained strength will not save you. Only my mind, the mind of Zarkov, his scientist, can save you. Can save any human soul upon the Earth.
0: Be careful, Flash. He's reaching for the controls.
1: Hand aside, Dr. Zarkov.
2: Feel it. The gravitation pull of the new planet. We crash in 5 seconds.

The rocket ship hits the planet. Dr. Zarkov and Dale are thrown from the rocket ship unconscious. Flash is thrown clear of the wreckage and lands on his feet uninjured. He rushes to the side of the unconscious girl, picks her up, and starts to carry her toward the distant towers of a city on this weird new planet. Suddenly, strange soldiers armed with ray guns appear, and capturing Dale and Flash, force them to come with them to the throne room of Ming the Merciless, Emperor of Mongol and supreme ruler of the universe.

0: shouted he, Majesty of Mongo, supreme ruler of all the peoples of the new planet, thy slave salute thee.
1: Slave, bring forward the earth people.
0: Thy slaves obey, O me the merciless.
2: Take your hands off me. I'm no slave. As a free man and an equal.
1: So, Earthman, you are the free man and equal. Throw him to the red monkey man in the arena. With the force of this free man, my equal.
0: There is thy freedom, Earthman. Oh, you go into the arena to meet the red monkey men of Mongo.
2: Hey, no, wait. Don't worry, Dale. Emperor Ming, I'll show you that I, a free man from the earth, am more than a match for your brainless red monkey men. Flash reaches the bottom step leading to the arena. He leaps and swings at then grasping the falling man deep under the armpit, Flash whirls him around the others in all directions. Fearing that his monkey men will all be killed, orders his soldiers to destroy Aegon. In the midst of the confusion, Princess Aura, the beautiful young daughter of Emperor Ming, calls to Flash.
3: Quick, brave Earthman, this way. Here, do my bell for me.
2: Flash leaps to the royal balcony and joins the gorgeously jeweled princess, who commands the slaves to keep back, while she takes Flash through a secret door and into a passage leading to a private elevator. The two get in, and Aura closes the door and presses the switch.
4: Who are you, beautiful maiden?
3: I am the princess, only daughter of Ming.

0: 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They left.
1: That is why you are in my private rocket car, Earthman.
0: Why, what do you mean?
1: They are and shall never be rescued by you.
0: The prince.

0: Back in the palace, Emperor Ming is talking with Dale Arden.
1: Your companion, Flash Gordon, has escaped, but not for long. My men will soon capture him.
2: What are you going to do with me, Emperor Ming?
1: Pleasing to me, Earthwoman, you will become my wife.
2: Never! I don't love you!
1: We men of Mungo have no human traits, no love, no mercy, no kindness. Whether you love me or not makes no difference. You shall become my wife as soon as the ceremony can be arranged.
3: Your Majesty, look into the spatograph. Our city is being bombarded by the space gyros of the Lion Men.
1: The Lion Men! Order the entire space fleet to the attack!
0: In the terrific battle which takes place between Emperor Ming's space fleet and the gyros of the Lion Men, the attacking the rocket ship in which Flash Gordon has been held captive is destroyed, and Flash is thrown to the ground unconscious. He opens his eyes to find himself staring up into the great bearded face of Stone, Prince of the Lion Men. Stone lets his great sword fall as he sees Flash Gordon's white skin.
4: Who art thou, white-skinned youth? Speak. Answer me before I cleave thy white body in pieces. Art thou a new kind of soldier of Ming the Merciless?
3: I am the sworn enemy of that fiend Emperor Ming of Mongo. He has captured a girl who is from the earth, like myself. I live only to rescue her.
4: An earthman, thou sayest.
3: Yes.
4: And an enemy of Ming the Merciless.
3: That's right. Tell me, are you friend or enemy?
4: I am Thun, Prince of the Lion Men. Hereditary enemies of the men of Mongo. If thou wilt accept me as thy friend, Earthman, I will gladly join thee against the list.
3: Here's my hand on its entrance, soon.
4: Good. What is thy name, Earthman?
3: I am called Flash Gordon upon the earth, Your Highness.
4: Call me soon, friend, and I will call thee Flash.
3: Friend Soon, you know how we can gain admittance to the palace that we may rescue Dale Arden?
4: Come. I will show thee a secret way into the palace.
3: Good.
4: The Emperor Ming is away pursuing my gyro fleet. We may be able to rescue the Earth Girl.

0: Flash Gordon and his powerful newfound friend go first to the space gyro of Prince Thune, and there they gaze intently into the thought projector, in which they not only see Dale Arden a captive, but they also have revealed to them a secret way leading to the throne room of the palace. The secret passage is known as the Tunnel of Terror because of the deadly beasts which lie within its gloomy walls. Flash and his new friend Prince Thune finally find themselves within the palace. A door with great steel bolts stands before them.
1: Prince Thune, this door must lead directly into the center of the palace.
2: For my palace, I should say that beyond this door is the great throne room of the Emperor Ming.
1: All right, then. Here we go. There. All right, Thune. It is the throne.
2: Yes. This great statue before us is the god of death, which stands at the top of the altar steps, directly behind the throne of the Emperor.
1: Listen. Oh, what's that?
2: By the great god Tao, it is royal wedding procession. Ming the Merciless, taking another bride.
3: Long live Ming the Merciless!
1: They're coming up the altar steps soon. Around the idol.
2: Look around the idol means death.
1: Thou must not. Come back. Come back, Flash.
0: Thune, save yourself. I'm going to the rescue of my Earth friend, Dale Arden. He's being forced into a marriage with Ming the Merciless.
2: Prince Thune of the Lion Men does not save himself at the expense of his friend. 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
0: Down this passage, Earth Maiden. As fast as thou canst run.
2: Quick, Goose. They're swarming up the orchestra. Help me topple the idol over them. Now. One. Two. Three.
3: With a grinding crash, the giant idol topples over on the onrushing soldiers of Ming the Merciless, killing those in front and throwing into confusion the whole company. Flash Gordon and Prince Soon, with Dale Queen, pass into the secret passage beneath the idol. The way becomes steeper. They slip. Down, down, 100 feet or more into a whirling underground river. They're swept along down a raging current and over a falls into a lake. With the powerful strokes of the champion swimmer, Flash sets out for the shore, towing Dale by the hair. They reach the shore, and as Flash reaches down to drag Dale to safety, he screams and disappears beneath the calm surface of the lake, clutched in two powerful green, scaly arms. With no thought of his own safety, Flash Gordon dives to Dale's rescue and finds an adventure stranger than any which has gone before. Follow the thrilling adventures of Flash Gordon and Dale Arden each Sunday in your Hearst Sunday newspaper. You will find them graphically portrayed in full-colored pictures in the Comic Weekly. Only in the Comic Weekly can you follow the escapades of the Captain Yammer Kids, those perennial rascals, or thrill to the adventures of King of the Royal Mountain. In the Comic Weekly can you enjoy the good, clean fun of Bringing Up Father, Billy the Toiler, Way Out West, The Little King, or in the language of his hillbilly friends, go clean catawampus over the bodacious goings-on of Barney Google. Your old friend Skippy and all his little pals are waiting for you in the Comic Weekly, along with Pinky, Molly, and Pat, in their great adventure story, Radio Patrol. Then there is Ace Drummond, the Demon Aviator, Johnny Round the World, and many, many others. Be sure you get this big 32-page, all-color Comic Weekly supplement with your copy of next Sunday's Hearst newspaper. And don't fail to listen again next week to the continuation of the amazing interplanetary adventures of Flash Gordon and...

0: presenting the amazing interplanetary adventures of Flash Gordon and Dale Arden. These thrilling adventures come to you as they are pictured each Sunday in the Comic Weekly, the world's greatest pictorial supplement of humor and adventure. 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Last week, you may remember, Flash Gordon and Dale Arden saved the Earth from destruction by shooting a rocket at a planet which threatened to collide with it. They became marooned on the planet called Mongo. The Emperor, Ming the Merciless, ordered Flash killed and commanded Dale to marry him. The royal princess, loving Flash, saved him. Soon, Prince of the Lion Men helped Flash prevent Ming from marrying Dale by breaking up the marriage ceremony and escaping underground. Now we continue the story. Flash and Dale are captured by the Shark Men. Princess Aura appears and again saves Flash, who in turn tries to free Dale. But Soon's father, searching for his princely son, captures the princess and Flash. Rather than remain a captive, the proud Aura hurls herself over the cliff, only to be caught by the terrible leaves of a constrictor plant. Seeking to her aid.
1: Oh.
2: Don't struggle, Princess Aura. I'll free you.
1: Hurry. The leaves are crushing me.
2: I'll cut them with my claws.
1: Careful, Flash.
2: Of this terrible plant.
3: Soldiers, get that plant and kill it. There's no injured victims. I want them brought to me alive.
2: Don't be afraid, Princess. Those men will catch you.
3: Ready to catch her men? Now, the other one.
2: Here I come.
1: We're safe on the ground. But what will happen now?
2: Gun's the leader of those soldiers.
3: Soldiers, you did that well. Princess Aura.
1: Yes. How do you know me? I do not know you.
3: I know your father.
1: Oh.
3: Oh, what's this? Another white stranger?
4: Yes, Prince Darin.
3: Blindfold him and prepare our other white prisoner for the ordeal of the poison daggers.
4: As you command, Prince Darin.
1: What are you going to do with me?
3: Guard, take the princess to my quarters.
4: As you command, Prince Darin.
3: Here comes our other white prisoner. Perhaps you know him, youth.
2: How can I tell? He's got a hood over his head. I can't see his face.
3: He says he is from the Earth. I suppose you are from there, too?
2: I am.
3: I don't believe you. But no matter. Our hiding place must remain a secret, so both of you must die. Are the white prisoners prepared, guard?
4: They are, Prince Baron. Their left forearms are tied together.
3: And the poison daggers. Are they ready?
4: Yes, sir.
3: Good. Now listen, prisoners. I am dipping these two daggers in dragon's blood. The slightest scratch from these blades means certain death. Guard, give these to the prisoners. On the count of three, you will commence fighting. One, two, three.
0: As Prince Baron utters the word, Flash steps back, jerking his mysterious antagonist off balance. He flings aside his dagger. Then he causes his opponent to drop his poisoned weapon. Picking up the dagger, Flash leading him to his opponent. And as the two whip off their blindfolds and reveal themselves to each other...
5: Flash Gordon, Dr. Zarko!
3: So you do know each other.
2: I should say we do. I'm mighty glad to see you, Doctor. I thought you were dead after our rocket crashed on this planet.
5: I was badly hurt, Flash. These fellows, they picked me up and brought me here. They made me act as their servant. Well, we saved the Earth, didn't we, lad?
2: We certainly did, Doctor. Now, French Baron, maybe you'll believe that we are from the Earth. This man was the most brilliant scientist in the world. He was...
3: Stop! My admiration for both of you is boundless. I would be honored to have you shake my hand and call me friend.
2: Your friend?
3: Yes.
2: Why, of course. Here's my hand.
5: And mine.
3: Good. Now come to my quarters. My friends, I have invented an electric mole with which I intend to burrow underground into the palace of Ming the Merciless and overthrow his tyrannical government. Are you with me?
5: Certainly.
6: You bet we are. We've got to rescue Dale and Thune from that fiend.
3: Princess Sora, you heard what I planned to do?
1: Yes. Please take me back to my father's palace with you.
3: You? Why, it's because of you that I am a hunted man with a price on my head. You will remain here as my prisoner. Come, my friend. Come.
1: Oh, I will I? God.
3: What is it?
1: What is your name?
3: Rangel, my princess.
1: Rangel. I thought I recognized your face. You fled into exile from my father's guard when you were caught stealing.
3: Yes.
1: This is Rangel.
3: Princess.
1: If you will help me warn my father of what those men plan to do, I will make you not only wealthy, but also a duke.
3: For once so lovely, my princess, how could I refuse? Come with me.
0: Unaware of what has happened in the hiding place and racing underground toward the palace of Ming the Merciless and their electric mole, Prince Baron, Dr. Zarkov, and Flash Gordon encounter a fierce Grotto, or armor-plated dragon. Flash climbs out of the mole and gives battle, saving his companions. For this, Prince Baron promises that if they succeed in overthrowing Ming, Flash will be made a prince of Mongo, and anything he desires will be his. Finally, the electric mole breaks through the floor of the central hall of Ming's palace. The door opens and the trio emerge from the metal burrowing machine.
3: Come, my friend. We have arrived.
5: Ah, so we have. What is our next move, Prince Baron?
3: This is the temple, Ming's palace. You go up those stairs, Dr. Zarkov, and surprise the inner guard.
7: Prince Baron, look.
3: Ming's armored men.
7: He's been betrayed.
3: Yes.
7: But how could the news have reached here before?
5: Let us get our rake on.
3: It's no use, Doctor. The armor of those soldiers is grateful.
5: Here comes Ming the Merciless. It is High Priest.
7: There. Thank heavens he's all right.
8: Welcome back to my palace, Flash Gordon, and welcome to your companions. Soldiers, lash them to the pillar over there and execute them.
1: Oh, Flash, darling, I love you so much.
7: Dale, my dear, we did our best to save you, but we've been betrayed. I guess they have us now.
1: Let them shoot. They'll kill me, too, and we'll be together forever.
8: Very well, Dale Arden. You can have him in death. Captain,
5: fire!
8: Proceed with the execution.
7: Shoot, you yellow dog. We aren't afraid to die.
5: Ready? Hold your fire.
8: Loggy, what does this mean? If you were not the high priestess, I would have your tongue torn out for your insolence.
9: I ask you, remember, sire, that according to the sacred writ of Tao, even a traitor has the right to choose between the fiery squad and the terrible test.
8: True, Zugi. And on second thought, the death would furnish us with greater amusement.
9: Yes, sire. We must abide by this sacred writ. And then, too, I see no reason why the girl should be killed.
8: Captain,
5: fire.
8: Release the prisoners.
5: Yeah. Oh,
8: they shall undergo the terrible test. First, bring them over to the Sith.
5: All right, come on. Hold on.
8: This is the test of the torture pit. Flash Gordon, you and Baron will stand on each end of the narrow platform and with long whips try to topple each other into the pit where a surprise will be awaiting you. Check your places.
0: The two mount the platform. Flash ducks as Prince Baron's whip winds over his head. Then Flash's whip hits Baron with such force as to knock him off balance and into the pit. Dropping his whip, Flash leaps after him. As he throws the unconscious form of Prince Baron over his shoulder and prepares to climb out, a transparent metal sheet silently slides over the top of the pit, trapping them. At the same time, Flash hears a growl, and looking around, he sees three snarling tigrons. Placing Prince Baron on the floor, Flash turns on the fierce beast. The first one charges. Leaping high in the air, Flash comes down on the tigron's back with a powerful wrench, breaks its neck. Instantly, the other two tigrons leap at each other to fight for the possession of the body. Furiously, the battle rages. Finally, both animals are down, wounded unto death. Then Prince Baron regains consciousness.
3: Where are we?
7: We're all right, Prince Baron.
3: Yes. Yeah.
7: We're in the pit. They trapped us with that transparent metal lid.
3: And you saved us from these beasts.
2: Oh, you are superb, Flash.
7: That was easier than figuring how we're going to get out of here.
2: Look up there. Huh? And soon, just in time. Soon, throw that metal lid back.
7: Now to the end of the fence.
2: There. He's done. We're free.
7: Come along.
0: Meanwhile, in the Temple of Tao, Ming and Dale are about to be married by Zogi, the high priest.
9: By now, Dale Arden, my saber-toothed tyrants have torn your ear all to pieces.
1: Of course, Flash. He died trying to save me. Nothing
9: more. Ah, here comes Zogi to perform the ceremony. Oh, mighty Ming, ruler of Mongo and the universe. Does your supreme intelligence take this Earth woman to be your wife and empress of Mongol?
10: I most certainly do.
9: And you, Dale Arden,

0: other in matrimony before the great God Sa'ol, I pronounce
1: Wait,
0: you.
1: Stop.
0: The idol thief.
1: I now forbid this marriage.
2: It is a trick. Fool. A stone idol cannot talk. Doggy, bring back the statue.
0: At once, sire.
2: Black Gordon.
3: Yes, darling. He told me you were dead.
0: The Earthman and two companions alive.
2: Go, God. Shoot them down. The marriage must go on.
0: Wait.
2: Sire. The sacred writ say you cannot execute a man who has passed the test of the Tigran.
0: Guard.
2: Drop your weapons or Tao will curse you all.
4: What? You dare defy me?
2: I only quote the sacred. As high priest, it is my duty to interpret and enforce its dictate.
4: Stop! Give me your sword. Loki, I will stop your jabbering mouth forever.
3: No! Oh, how awful. He's still the high priest.
4: Carry the body away, God.
3: Bless me, darling. I thought I had lost you.
5: Never as long as I have strength in these two arms, a breath of life in my body.
4: Thou forbids me to slay you, eh? Well, Tao and I will both laugh while you rattle slaves in the prison city of the Hawkmen.
5: Death would be more desirable.
4: As for you, Dale Arden, you shall be taught to act like my empress.
6: Doomed to a fate worse than death among the cruel Hawkmen. What terrifying adventures await our friends? 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Don't miss the comic weekly next Sunday. All your friends will be there. Besides Flash Gordon and Arden, you'll find King of the Royal Mounted waiting to thrill you with another chapter in his adventures of the Great Northwest. Good old Jiggs and Maggie in Bringing Up Father. Your old pal Skippy, Billy the Toiler, Ace Drummond, Johnny Round the World, The Little King, Radio Patrol, they'll all be waiting to entertain you. Of course, those irresponsible Captain Yammer kids are on deck with a new prank on their friends. How can they think of all those tricks? And as for Barney Google, well, I'm afraid I'll have to agree with Snuffy Smith that Google seems a bit touched in the haze. Remember, they're all in the Comic Weekly next Sunday. 32 pages of colored pictures. Be sure to get your copy of the Hearst Sunday newspaper next Sunday, containing this big 32-page comic weekly. And remember, we have a date next week for another chapter in the amazing interplanetary adventures of Flash Gordon and Dale Arden.

0: presenting the amazing interplanetary adventures of Flash Gordon. These thrilling adventures come to you as they are pictured each Sunday in the Comic Weekly, the world's greatest pictorial supplement of humor and adventure. The Comic Weekly, now printed in 32 tabloid-sized pages, each page in full four colors, is distributed everywhere as an integral part of your Hearst Sunday newspaper. For the benefit of those who may know the earlier episode, here is the story to date. Flash Gordon, internationally famous American athlete, his beautiful American sweetheart, Dale Arden, and Dr. Zarkov, a great scientist, left the Earth on a rocket ship. They crashed on the planet Mongo and were captured by Ming the Merciless, the cruel emperor of Mongo, who commanded Dale Arden to marry him and order that Flash be killed. But Flash escaped through the help of Emperor Ming's beautiful daughter, Aura, who fell deeply in love with him and proposed marriage. This Flash refused, saying he loved Dale Arden. Flash then met Thune, the powerful, huge, bearded prince of the Lion Men, and Prince Baron, a former member of Emperor Ming's court. Joined by Dr. Zarkov, these four friends plotted to overthrow the government of Emperor Ming and rescue Dale Arden. They were almost successful, but at the last moment, with victory practically within their grasp, were recaptured by Emperor Ming's soldiers, and the four friends, together with Dale Arden, were condemned to a fate far worse than death. Securely bound, they were placed on a gyro ship and sent as slaves to the prison city of Hawkmen. Now we continue the story. The prison ship carrying our friends roars through the stratosphere on the way to the prison city of the Hawkmen. In the cell room, Flash and Prince Thune work feverishly on each other's bonds.
1: Can you get the knot untied, Prince Thune?
2: It is almost loosened, Flash. Just another twist. There. Thou art free.
1: Thanks. Now I'll set you free. If we work fast, we may be able to release Zarkov and Baron and get control of the ship.
2: Good. As soon as thou canst loose my bonds, I will help thee capture the guard and take his keys when he makes his rounds.
1: There. The rope's undone.
2: Hark. I hear the guard approaching.
1: Put your hands behind your back like this and lie still until he bends over to give us food. Then we'll overpower him. All right, now. Here he comes.
3: Here is your food, prisoner.
1: Now, friend Thune.
4: What? There he is. I have him fast.
1: Take his keys.
4: Stop squirming, fellow. I'll give you something to squirm about.
1: Now, I've got his keys, Thune. Now to save Dale, Adam, and Zarkov.
4: Look out! Be careful! Be careful!
2: What was that?
1: We must have struck something. Are you all right, Thune?
2: Yes. And thou, friend?
1: I'm okay.
5: Flash Gordon.
1: Here! Prince Thune and I are in here. And you are free.
2: Yes. And how didst thou gain thy liberty, friend?
1: The crash broke the lock at our cell door. Come quickly. We must go to the control cabin and see about the girl.
6: Yes, hurry. This way.
1: Dale!
7: Red Eye!
1: Dale!
7: I'm here!
1: Yeah. Are you all right, Dale?
7: Yes, you girl. Let go of me. I've got to call Ming on the space phone.
4: Send this to Ming with my regards.
8: We won't be able to transmit your message for quite some time, lad.
1: Let's get out of here.
8: Let the others go soon. I need your great strength to help me remove the valuable scientific apparatus from the ship.
1: Come, Flash. Come, Dale. We have no time to lose.
6: Here with you, Baron.
8: Soon. Wrench those spacecraft from their sockets. I will take this space compass.
2: What else wouldst thou like to have removed, friend?
8: That is enough for this trip. Come on outside.
2: Where are our friends Baron and Flash and Dale?
8: They must have gone into the forest over yonder. What is that rushing sound?
2: By the great god Tao. Look up there. Hawkmen! Run, friends! Run for your life!
0: Pennants flying, lances held in readiness, a squadron of savage Hawkmen hurtle from the skies. They seize Thune and Zarkov and sweep them into the air. While in the forest, numb with horror, Flash, Dale, and Baron watch their friends carried away toward a city suspended in space, the prison city of Hawkmen.
1: There they go with Thune and Zarkov.
9: And that, friend, is the end of them.
7: What do you mean, Baron?
9: No man captured to the Hawkmen has lived to tell about it.
7: How terrible.
6: You'll see about that, Baron.
7: It's hopeless, Flash. Look, their city drifts high in the heavens.
3: held up by powerful light beams.
9: What are we going to do now?
1: Let's go back to the wrecked ship. We may be able to fix it.
9: I'm afraid the ship is beyond repair, Flash. But perhaps it won't do any harm to Steve.
3: Flash, I see a wrecking sound.
1: Why, it's a rocket ship bearing down on us.
9: It's going to land.
1: Made a perfect landing. I wonder who the pilot is.
9: A girl is getting out. She's holding a ray pistol.
1: Why, it's Princess Order. Well, Princess, this is a surprise.
10: I followed you to give you your last chance, Flash Gordon.
3: What do you mean?
10: Keep out of this day, Larson. He knows what I mean.
1: I suppose you still want to marry
10: him. Yes. Marry me and the Empire is yours. And your friends are free.
1: And if I refuse?
10: The Hawkmen, with my aid, will kill all of you. You shall never marry this Earth girl, Dale Arden.
1: My dear Princess, if I must make a choice, I choose Dale and death.
3: That's all.
1: Good for you, Flash.
3: You have signed our death warrant. I don't care as long as we are together.
1: I'm glad, dear. That's just how I feel, too.
10: Very well. You have made your choice. I go to the Hawkmen.
9: Well, there goes the haughty beauty. In an hour, every Hawkman in Mungo will be after us.
0: Prince Baron's prophecy comes true. He, Flash, and Dale are captured by the Hawkmen and dragged before the throne of their king, mighty Voltan. There the prisoners find Aura leaning on the arm of the great throne, while King Voltan explains to her,
2: The laws of Mungo allow you to judge the fate of one of these prisoners, Princess. The others belong to me.
10: I will take the yellow-haired youth. Make him pay for scorning me. Incidentally, by torturing him, I can also torture the Earth girl.
2: So be it. Take the man to the torture chamber.
3: No, no, I beg you, kill me, but spare Flash.
2: Let the girl stay with me. So, you're in love with his youth, eh?
3: In love with him? Why, just because I begged for Flash's life, doesn't mean I love him.
2: Oh?
3: He's my youth. You, Impressive Majesty. You are a man.
2: Ah, my pretty bird, you have discernment. I took you with your face value, but I see I was wrong. You have an unusual appreciation of men.
3: Thank you, Impressive Majesty. I can also appreciate compliments.
2: Soon I shall show you how your friends have failed to stand the rigors of the torture chamber.
3: I don't care much for torture, Your Majesty. But I guess you can't help doing what the Emperor's daughter tells you to.
2: Emperor's daughter? I give orders in this today. But now it's your fate.
3: Yes, Impressive Majesty.
2: I shall make you my wife as soon as the High Priest can make up.
0: In the meantime, down in the torture chambers, Flash and his friends have been put to work stoking the great atom furnaces of the Hawkmen. Driven nearly mad by the terrible heat and the anxiety of wondering what is happening to Dale, Flash is all for rebelling. He throws a shovel full of flaming radium at a guard. The captain of the guard reaches for the switch, which will electrocute Flash by passing the current through a wire fastened to his leg iron. But Dr. Zarkov rushes up and pleads,
8: Do not kill him, Captain. He is what an impetuous youth. We will make him work.
2: Then see that he does. If he starts any more trouble, he shall die.
8: Thank you, Captain.
2: Get back to work, the rest of you slaves.
1: Thanks, Dr. Zarkov, but I just as soon die. Dale's lost.
9: Patience, Flash. Zarkov and I have a plan. Come over here, behind this lead wall.
1: What are you going to do, Baron?
9: I shall keep watch for the guard. Get to work, Zarkov.
8: Quickly, here, lad. Take these wires off your manacles and wrap them around your shovel.
1: Now what are you going to do?
8: You heard what the captain said. If you start any more trouble, he will electrocute you. When I give you a signal, jump up and throw your shovel into that radium beam over there.
1: Get myself killed for it?
8: I promise you, you will not die. Do as I tell you.
1: All right. Now?
8: If the
7: body.
11: No one is looking this way.
7: Now, Flash.
12: Come on, men. Follow me. There's a death and slavery.
13: Mutiny. Then die like a rat. Here goes this quick.
12: Electric current ignited the radium ore.
7: It worked! It worked!
12: Now's our chance to escape. I'm going to find Dale.
0: Back in the sumptuous quarters of Voltan, king of the Hawkmen, he and Dale are awaiting the arrival of the high priest to perform the marriage ceremony.
14: Well, my pretty little bird, soon you'll be the bride of Voltan the Mighty. But suppose you give me a little kiss while we're waiting for the high priest, eh? Come here.
3: Oh, no! Don't touch me!
14: What? You repulse me, Earth Girl? Come here!
3: Keep away from me! You fat fool! Flash! Flash, darling!
12: Take your hands off her, Voltan!
3: Oh! You...
0: With a yell of fury, Flash drives his fist to Vulcan's jaw. The mighty king staggers back and, bellowing like a mad bull, sinks his steel singed fingers into Flash's throat. His left hand reaches for his dagger.
3: Flash, look out for his dagger!
0: A smashing left and a crushing right hand uppercut that would have killed an ordinary man knocks Voltan into unconsciousness.
12: That settles that off. Dale, did he hurt you?
3: No. Oh, my darling. I feel so safe in your arms. They're so strong, yet so tender.
12: These arms were meant to hold you and protect you. By heaven, they will, as long as I have life.
3: My dear. Oh, where are Baron and Zarkov and Thune?
12: Zarkov and Baron are working on some scientific gadgets. Thune and I separated looking for you. Come, we're joining.
3: Did you kill Holden?
12: I don't know. There's no time to waste finding out.
3: Which way do we go from here?
12: Look. Holden, coming this way. Turn to the right, Dale, down that other passage.
3: More soldiers. Flash, we're trapped.
12: Back to Holden's quarters, Dale. We can bar the door and hold them up while we arrange to escape by the window. There. We're back in Bolton's quarters and we've escaped the soldiers.
3: No.
14: No, the firing squad.
12: Why, you...
14: There you are. They have this raised pistol trained on you. The fight is through and both of you will be dumb to death.
12: Don't hurt the girl. I surrender.
14: Watch that. Fight! Move! Turn off the light!
3: Flash! The floor is tipping off.
12: Don't worry, Dale. I'll save you.

What is happening to the city of Hawkmen, perched so perilously 5,000 feet above the ground on the planet Mongo? What terrifying experiences await our friends? Be sure to listen in again next week for the continuation of the amazing interplanetary adventures of Flash Gordon. The same all-star American athlete who will appear in full-color pictures next Sunday on the big 32-page comic weekly supplement of your Hearst Sunday newspaper. 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Just think of it. Bringing Up Father, The Little King, Barney Google, Polly and Her Pals, Toots and Casper, Pete the Tramp, good old Skippy, and your friends the Katzenjammer Kids, and last but by no means least, that mischievous, lovable little fellow, Mickey Mouse. Yes, they'll all be there, besides Ace Drummond, Radio Patrol, Jungle Jim, Red Barry, and all your other favorites. Be sure to get this big 32-page comic weekly with your Hearst newspaper next Sunday. 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

0: presenting the amazing interplanetary adventures of Flash Gordon. 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The Comic Weekly, now printed in 32 tabloid-sized pages, each page in full four colors, is distributed everywhere as an integral part of your Hearst Sunday newspaper. For the benefit of those who may not have heard the earlier episodes, let us explain that Flash Gordon, the internationally famous American athlete, and Dale Arden, his beautiful American sweetheart, and Dr. Zarkov, the well-known scientist, were thrown onto the new planet Mongo when their experimental rocket ship crashed. After a series of adventures with the Emperor Ming the Merciless and his beautiful daughter Aura, who fell deeply in love with Flash, the two Americans, together with Dr. Zarkov, soon Prince of the Lion Men and Prince Baron, were sentenced to the prison city of the Hawkmen. There, the men were tortured, while King Voltan, mighty ruler of the Hawkmen, made plans to marry Dale. Flash and his companions escaped from the torture chambers, and Flash found Dale in time to save her from the marriage. But they were trapped by soldiers and again fell into Voltan's hands. Then there was a terrible rumbling sound. The floor started to shift, the walls began to crack open, and the lights went out. Now we continue the story. In the crumbling palace of Voltan, amid the shouts of the disorganized guards, Flash and Dale break away. But the mighty king flies into the air and, hurling himself on Flash, drags him to the floor and prepares to execute him by his own hand. Meanwhile, Dr. Zarkov and Prince Baron are rushing toward the throne room.
1: My scheme worked, Baron. Now to drive our bargain with Voltan if we are not too late.
2: The light beam is diffusing at the present rate, friend Zarkov. The city will remain in midair only for another half hour.
1: If Voltan will listen to us, there is enough time. But we must not waste a minute. Here we are at the throne room.
2: Look. Voltan has his sword at Flash Gordon's throat.
1: Stop! Stop! Please!
3: Hey, who dares give me orders?
1: I do. I can save your city. But if you harm Flash Gordon, I'll doom this city and all of you Hawkmen to destruction.
3: But all my radium's gone. You destroyed that yourself. How can you save us?
1: Since Baron and I have been experimenting with other atom rays.
3: Experimenting. Enough of this. I should have killed Flash Gordon but for your arrival and bluff. Now I shall finish the job.
4: Oh, bluff, my darling.
2: Be brave, dear. This big windbag is bluffing now.
3: Bluffing, am I? I'll show you.
2: Listen to us, you fat fool. The city will remain suspended only 20 minutes more. There is no time to waste.
3: What do you think you can do to save the city, you wizard?
1: We have found a way to make new light beams to hold the city safely suspended in the air.
3: What kind of trick is this?
2: It's no trick.
3: Then let us see what you propose to do.
1: What? I will save your city on one condition.
3: You have to drive a bargain, old wizard of the earth. Very well. Flash Gordon shall go free if you save my city.
2: You must also free Dale and Zarkov and Baron.
1: Absolutely.
2: Be quick, Voltan. The Prince's minutes are flying. Give us your answer.
3: I'll pardon you all if my city is saved.
1: Good. Then follow me.
3: Where are you going to take us?
1: Into this private elevator first.
2: Where are we going, Dr. Zarkov?
1: Baron and I discovered a room under the hall of atom furnaces, which had been stored with scientific apparatus. With the help of slaves, we constructed my newest invention. And didn't we, Baron?
2: Yes, we did, friend Zarkov. I only hope this bull-headed monarch hasn't delayed us too long with this arguing. There isn't much time left to save the city.
4: We're tipping over. How much further do we have to descend?
1: We will be below the foundation in a moment.
3: What is this remarkable discovery, wizard of the earth?
1: You shall see. You shall see.
2: We're here. Hurry out, everyone.
5: Hold fast to my hand, Dale.
4: Oh, Flash, do you think Dr. Zarkov will be able to save us?
2: I know he'll do his best.
1: There is my invention.
3: What is that mass of tubes and wires?
1: This electrical machine is an atomic light solidifier.
3: It will strengthen the beam?
1: Yes. Keep everybody back, Baron. I must have room to work.
2: Stand back, everybody.
3: Baron, you think this machine will work?
2: Quiet. Professor Zarkov is throwing the switch.
4: What is that weird bluish light?
2: The new rays made by the atom sale.
5: Why, the city seems to be getting back on an even keel.
3: Right. Oh, so it is.
2: How is it working, friend Zarkov?
1: Splendid so far. The light beams supporting the city are becoming stronger and stronger.
2: Then the city is saved.
1: The city is saved.
3: Right. Oh, he's done it. All of you are free.
5: You're crying.
4: I'm so happy we're saved.
3: Zarkov, come here.
2: He said he could do it, and he did.
1: Yes, King Voltan, You summon me?
3: Zarkov, you shall be my head scientist.
1: Bultan, this is more than I expect. I am grateful, deeply grateful and appreciative of the honor.
3: Lashendale?
4: Yes, Impressive Majesty.
2: What is it, King Bultan?
3: As proof of our future friendship, I shall give you a royal wedding tomorrow. And tonight, we shall have a banquet to celebrate it.
2: Having a good time, Dale?
4: Wonderful time, Flanders. It hardly seems possible that we should be married tomorrow. I don't dare believe it until we are actually being married.
2: You mustn't feel that way, Dale. It's just nerves.
6: Well, my friend, tomorrow will be the big day.
4: I'm not so sure.
2: Dale is just worrying about nothing, Baron.
6: It's almost tomorrow, Dale. What can happen now?
4: During the excitement of the threatened destruction of the city, the Princess Aura disappeared.
2: Oh, is that all that worries you? I should think you'd be glad she's not here. I am.
3: Well, lovebird, are you enjoying yourself?
4: Oh, yes. Thank you, Impressive Majesty.
7: Majesty! Majesty!
3: Eh? What is it?
7: The air fleet of Ming the Merciless is approaching the city.
3: Oh, this means trouble.
4: What did I tell you? There'll be no wedding for us tomorrow.
3: We'll die fighting.
2: No, both. Let us take our chances on escaping. Give us a rocket ship.
1: No use, lad. They were damaged when the city tilted.
7: His Universal Majesty, Emperor of Mongol, King the Merciless.
4: And this is Aura. Now there will be trouble.
2: Steady, Dale, darling. There'll be a way out of this.
3: Greeting and welcome, Emperor Ming.
8: Thou, Bultan, you have become friends with the prisoners. Tell no what is asked man to my torturer. And to me, deliver my promised bride, Dale Arden. I command it.
9: No, father. You promised Flash Gordon to me as my share of the spoils.
3: Hold, Ming. By the ancient laws of Mongo, sacred laws of the great Tao, who is all wise, I call for a tournament of death.
8: A tournament? And this fellow Flash Gordon would enter?
3: Yes.
8: Fine sport. A tournament. And all the planet will see him fail and die. So be it.
0: Between four mountains nestles a mammoth bowl-shaped arena, toward which most of Mongo pours in never-ending streams. It is the day of the start of the Tournament of Death, in which all of the contestants but one will meet death. And Flash Gordon is going to enter. He and Dale occupy seats of honor in Voltan's box. Princess Aura enters the arena on a golden throne carried by six blue dragon men.
2: Here comes Aura in all her glory.
3: Wild, treacherous, and cruel. That's my boy.
4: Oh, I don't know about that.
3: Here comes Ugrit, king of the lion men.
2: Dragon men are frightened by the lions. They've dropped the princess.
3: Oh, stay where you are, my boy. Prince Darren is already picking her up.
4: He seems to be smiling at him. I wonder...
10: Prince Darren, you have saved my life. Why did you do it after the way I treated you?
2: Because, my princess, you are a woman. A beautiful woman. And I can no longer deny the fact that I love you.
4: But whatever it is he's saying, I wish he'd get interested in somebody else and leave you alone, Flash.
3: The tournament is about to begin, Flash. There's your horse. Here. Take this sword, my boy. It's the one with which I became king of the horsemen. Take it and justify my faith in you.
4: And my faith, too.
2: Thanks, darling. And thank you, Bolton. I'll do my best.
0: In another box, Prince Baron reaches a decision.
2: Zarkov, I'm going to enter the tournament, win back my kingdom, and Ming's daughter, Princess Aura, for my bride.
1: Do not be a fool, Prince Baron. Why run the risk of being killed?
2: Wish me luck, my friend.
3: I go to do battle.
0: It's a battle royal with every horseman for himself. As the fight rages around him, Flash is beset by two yellow guardsmen. He vanquishes one, and as he is attacked by the other, he falls from his horse. Before the yellow man can drive home a death thrust, a masked fighter saves Flash. and the first great test of the Tournament of Death ends. A banquet is held for the survivors.
4: Are you sure you're all right, Flash?
11: Why, of course, sir.
4: If it hadn't been for that masked fighter, you would be dead now. Oh, why did you enter this horrible tournament?
0: To win freedom, a kingdom, and what's more important, you.
4: My dear. Look, the masked fighter is with Princess Aura.
10: Ah, the masked champion. Are you a criminal fearing arrest or a noble fearing recognition?
6: Blue blood or red, my lady, will flow in the arena just as freely for your amusement.
10: Yes, wear the scarf as a token, but do not stain it with your blood.
6: Fair lady, a kiss from your gorgeous lips, I would face the legions of Tau.
10: Insolent one. I'll have your torso.
6: Who can punish the living dead of the tournament? Goodbye, you beautiful devil. I go to fight for your hand.
2: That's not champion. I swear I know his voice. The call is sounded. I must go back to the fight. Goodbye, Dale.
4: Goodbye, and good luck, my darling. Oh, King Wotan, when will this awful tourney end?
3: I know it seems horrible to you, little bird, but it is better that Flash should die honorably in the field of battle than at the hands of Ming's torturers. Wins this final event, he will be a king. You will be his queen.
0: The trumpets blow on the last contestants' lineup. Two by two, they mount the sky rope stretched over a flaming pool to joust with swords. And one after another, they are eliminated by death. Finally, only Flash Gordon and the masked champion are left. Flash loses his balance and falls down toward the flaming pool. But his hands catch hold of the rope and he hangs on. The masked champion, thrown off balance, also falls, but saves himself by grasping Flash Gordon's leg. His mask falls off, revealing Prince Baron. The crowd demands that both men shall live, and they are brought before Voltan and Ming the Merciless.
3: None of your trickery, Ming. Proclaim them both kings.
10: So be it. But I shall choose their kingdoms. To Prince Baron and my daughter Aura, I give the kingdom of the forest. To Flash Gordon and the Earth Girl, I give the kingdom of the cave.
3: You fiend, you know neither kingdom has been conquered.
10: True, Voltan, but these are brave men. Let them try. They can hold their weddings in their own kingdoms if they live that long.
0: What will happen to Flash Gordon when he attempts to rule over the unconquered kingdom of the cave? You'll know next week at the same time when he'll be back with another chapter of the amazing interplanetary adventures of Flash Gordon. And by the way, what is your favorite picture feature? Bringing up Father, Skippy, the Captain Yammer Kid, the Little King, Mickey Mouse? Or if you like thrills, then Ace Drummond or Jungle Jim, Radio Patrol or Red Barry. But no matter whatever your favorite, you'll find it next Sunday in the big 32-page comic weekly, along with Toots and Cats.
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And now let's begin with this week's Iowa Capital Dispatch. We'll start out with a few healthcare articles. Our first one, class action lawsuit claims Unity Point Health shortchanged hourly workers. Lawsuit alleges employees weren't paid for actual hours worked. A potential class action lawsuit filed on behalf of employees of Unity Point Health alleges the hospital chain has violated wage and hour laws by rounding down workers' actual hours. Plaintiffs Jennifer Randolph and Maggie McMahon, on behalf of themselves and other Unity Point hourly workers, are suing Iowa Health Systems, which does business as Unity Point Health under the Fair Labor Standards Act. Unity Point Health operates 18 regional medical centers and 17 community network hospitals in Iowa, Illinois, and Wisconsin. The company says it employs roughly 29,000 people and generates annual revenue of more than $4.7 billion. The lawsuit, while focused on Illinois workers and violations of both federal and Illinois state labor laws, was filed this week in U.S. District Court for the Southern District of Iowa, where Unity Point Health is based. Court records indicate Randolph is a registered nurse who worked for Unity Point for roughly 16 years at locations in Bettendorf, Rock Island, Illinois, and Moline, Illinois. McMahon worked for Unity Point's Rock Island location from June of 2006 through March of 2024. The lawsuit alleges that during the past 12 years, Unity Point has used a company called Kronos, later renamed UKG, for timekeeping services related to hourly employees. That timekeeping service, the lawsuit claims, was configured in a manner that rounds off the actual time employees clock in and clock out. For example, the lawsuit asserts that if a worker is scheduled to begin work at 9 a.m. and clocks in between 8:53 a.m. and 9 a.m., the vigil is not credited for the additional minutes of work time. The same is allegedly true for employees who work up to 7 minutes past the end of their shift. Unity Point, the lawsuit alleges, systematically rounds time off both ends of its hourly employees' work up their shift to the advantage of the company and to the financial harm and underpayment of its hourly employees. The aggregate sum of unpaid wages for all of the affected employees is substantial on daily, weekly, and annual basis, the lawsuit claims, particularly because Unity Point employs thousands of hourly employees. The lawsuit seeks court approval for a class action status, as well as a judgment in the amount of all back wages due Unity Point workers, plus statutory damages and attorney fees. The lead attorney for the plaintiffs in the case is Nate Bolton of the Des Moines law firm of Hedberg & Bolton, a former Iowa state senator. While Unity Point has not filed yet an answer to the pending lawsuit, it did file an answer to the same set of allegations made by the same plaintiffs on April of 2026, when the case was first initiated in Illinois Central District Court. In that case, which was dropped once the Iowa case was filed, Unity Point specifically denied rounding off workers' actual hours and also denied paying its hourly workers based on rounded time rather than actual hours worked. Our next healthcare article, University of Iowa Partnership to Expand Healthcare Education Pathway. The University of Iowa is partnering with a graduate healthcare institution to provide UI graduates more opportunities to further their education in different areas of medicine. Midwestern University, a graduate health sciences institution with locations in Arizona and Illinois, announced in a news release on Tuesday that it has signed an articulation agreement with the UI to provide guaranteed interviews and acceptance into certain programs. The University of Iowa has long been recognized for excellence in the health sciences, and this partnership builds on that strength by creating additional opportunities for our students to pursue advanced professional education, said UI Executive Vice President and Provost Kevin Kregel in a release. By expanding pathways to graduate study, we're helping more students access high-quality educational opportunities that prepare them for meaningful careers in healthcare. Starting with students set to enroll at Midwestern University in the fall of 2027, the release stated qualifying UI students will have guaranteed admission interviews for Midwestern programs including osteopathic, podiatric, veterinary and dental medicine,
as well as pharmacy, optometry, and other areas. Students who meet specified academic criteria could also receive guaranteed acceptance to certain Midwestern programs through the institution's College of Graduate Studies and its College of Health Sciences Nurse Anesthesia program, including, according to the release. Both Midwestern campuses are included in the agreement. This articulation agreement provides a smoother, more transparent path from undergraduate to graduate study, the release stated, allowing students to more easily achieve their academic and professional goals. Midwestern University is proud to partner with the University of Iowa, an institution renowned for its rigorous academic standards and dedication to student excellence, said Midwestern University Provost Y. Gloria Yu in the release. This agreement reflects our shared commitment to creating seamless pathways for high-achieving students as they prepare to become leaders in human and animal health care. And in a healthcare commentary from Jeff Danielson, healthcare should serve Iowans, not Wall Street. As a retired firefighter and former state senator, I've remained passionate about healthcare affordability and bipartisan policy.

to meet the needs of patients. Senator Grassley put the issue plainly when the report was released. Iowans deserve better. I agree, and I support Senator Grassley's work on this issue. As a firefighter who provided emergency health care every day, and a state senator who championed health care affordability and access, I learned firsthand that hospitals are more than just a building. It is where we're born, get treated for everyday ailments and more chronic problems, and where minutes can mean the difference between life and death in an emergency. This is especially true in rural Iowa, where hospitals may be the community's largest employer and the only nearby source of emergency care. Yet these essential institutions have increasingly become targets for private equity firms, whose first obligation is not to the patients, the nurses, or the communities. It is to investors, seeking large and rapid returns. Wall Street raises money to buy businesses, increase profitability, and sell them. In healthcare, that model can create dangerous incentives, cut staffing, eliminate less profitable services, load facilities with debt, sell hospital real estate and lease it back, and charge patients more. This dangerous dynamic is not only highlighted by investigations by our elected officials like Senator Grassley, but also citizen-led organizations. For instance, I saw that a group named Campaign for Accountability also published a report detailing similar issues with Wall Street rolling up critical health care providers and squeezing patients for profit. It's not just our lawmakers taking notice. Concerned citizens are also ringing the alarm bells. Health care is an essential service, not an ordinary commodity. A patient experiencing a heart attack cannot comparison shop. A family facing a cancer diagnosis cannot wait for a better deal. And a rural community cannot easily replace an emergency room, maternity ward, or mental health service after it disappears. Iowa policymakers should require full disclosure of health care ownership and financial arrangements, including management fees, debt, dividends, and real estate transactions. Major acquisitions should receive meaningful review before they occur. Buyers should be required to show how they will protect staffing, essential services, and long-term access to care. When promises are made to a community, they should be enforceable. We should support Senator Grassley and other federal leaders pursuing accountability. This should not be a partisan question. Republicans and Democrats should agree that the people who depend on a hospital matter more than the investors who profit from it. Unfortunately, elected leaders at both state and federal levels seem to be barking up the wrong tree when it comes to health care policies. Most notably, they have been scrutinizing the role of pharmacy benefit managers, companies that negotiate drug prices with drug makers before being dispensed to patients, and their ownership of retail pharmacies. While more transparency and guardrails may be warranted for PBMs, no law should result in regulating them to the point of forcing them to close hundreds of pharmacies. Red states like Arkansas and Tennessee have passed this misguided legislation. That's why Rob Sands' bipartisan approach to problem-solving provides an opportunity to do the right thing for Iowans by rejecting these cookie-cutter solutions. When a pharmacy closes, the community loses access to everyday medications. When a hospital fails, a rural community can lose lives, jobs, and its future growth opportunities. Iowa's health care system should be built around patients, caregivers, and communities, not around extracting the highest possible return while money and management simply fly over and fly away from Iowa when profits dry up. Our hospitals are not assets to strip and flip. They are the lifeblood of our communities, and we should treat them that way. And here's something from the University of Dubuque. The University of Dubuque to offer a master's degree in organizational psychology. A new master's program at the University of Dubuque aims to equip students with the training and the education to lead in their future workspace and make it better through study and action, university officials say. The private university announced in a news release that it has received Higher Learning Commission approval for its new Master of Arts in Industrial and Organizational Psychology, a program created in direct response to labor market demand in organizational effectiveness, consulting in human resources, and workplace leadership, the release stated. We are grateful for the time and energy of UD's Graduate Curriculum Committee this past academic year and for their oversight in the submission of the institution's proposal to HLC, said University of Dubuque Associate Professor of Psychology Amy Boss in the release. Receiving approval for this distinct graduate program within our tri-state community better meets a supply gap. Currently, there is no other local graduate program in the discipline of industrial and organizational psychology in Dubuque.
According to the release, students who graduate from the program can become industrial and organizational

practitioners who work to improve quality of business and work life. Boss said in the release this could mean studying employee turnover and job satisfaction indicators, addressing barriers to organizational development and the needs of employees in terms of training and skills development, and assisting management in redesigning positions and programs to provide more opportunities to employees. Requirements to complete the program include 15 credit hours in core courses and 18 in elective areas alongside practical training, the release stated, and classes are available in online, hybrid, and in-person formats. If students take two courses in each 7-week session, the program can be completed in 15 months. The first session will begin this fall. The Master of Arts in Industrial and Organizational Psychology complements our current graduate business offerings by being one of the few programs in the region that examines how the intersection of psychology and business can help our students understand what drives people and organizations, said Ricardo Cunningham, Dean for Graduate and Adult Studies at the University of Dubuque, in the release. And in election news, absentee ballot requests begin in Iowa for a November 3rd election. Iowans were able to begin requesting absentee ballots for the 2026 general election on Tuesday, even as the Trump administration continues to fight in court for changes in the process of voting by mail. Tuesday was officially 70 days before the November 3rd election, which means Iowans can begin submitting absentee ballot request forms to their local county auditor's office in order to receive a mailed absentee ballot for the election. The deadline for submitting an absentee ballot request form is 5 p.m. October 19th, 15 days before the election. The written application doesn't need to be notarized or witnessed, but must include information that verifies the voter's identity, such as a person's Iowa driver's license or non-operator ID number or the PIN number on the Iowa voter ID card. Iowa county auditors can begin mailing out absentee ballots on October 14th. The ballots must be received by the county auditor by 8 p.m. on November 3rd, Election Day, in order to be counted. If a person is not able to return their absentee ballot to their county's auditor's office on Election Day, there are still options to vote. Voters can surrender their voted absentee ballot at a polling location and cast a regular ballot, or vote using a provisional ballot if they cannot surrender the absentee ballot. The process of beginning absentee ballot requests comes in 2026, one day after the U.S. Supreme Court issued an unsigned emergency docket opinion, finding 23 Democratic-led states do not have standing to stop his executive order related to mail-in ballot processing by the U.S. Postal Service. Trump signed an executive order in March that directed the U.S. Department of Homeland Security and the Social Security Administration to compile a list of voting-age American citizens in each state and share it with the state election officials. It also required the U.S. Postal Service to only send and receive ballots that included tracking barcodes. Despite the Monday ruling, another U.S. District Court decision blocking the USPS from carrying out parts of the executive order in a case filed by the League of Women Voters of Massachusetts and several other voting rights groups remains in place. A spokesperson for the Iowa Secretary of State's office said in an email that the state office overseeing elections expects no direct impacts on Iowans as a result of this ruling. Iowa Secretary of State Paul Pate, a Republican, told reporters at the Iowa State Fair earlier in August he was opposed to the federal government's recent approach to regulating mail-in ballots. Quote, "Iowans really lean into being able to vote in the mail," Pate said. "We have a very high percentage of that. We've done it right in the state, and I caution the White House and anybody who wants to listen to us in D.C. to come out and look at us in Iowa. I feel pretty good about how we do it here. So take a couple of pages from our playbook, and you'll be able to feel more comfortable. I understand where some of their frustration might come from, or some of their passion, but it's let's not lose sight that, my humble opinion, the Constitution says elections are run by the states, and with all due respect to the president, I hope he'll trust Iowans to run our elections." And a related article, active court order still blocking Trump effort to restrict vote by mail. The U.S. Supreme Court on Monday handed a procedural victory to President Donald Trump on an executive order to curb mail-in voting. But the administration is still fighting a separate ruling that limits a portion of the order and remains in effect, complicating the administration's temporary win. In light of the ruling in the nation's highest court, the administration late Monday asked U.S. District Judge Indira Talwani in Massachusetts to vacate her decision from earlier in August that blocks the U.S. Postal Service from carrying out aspects of Trump's executive order,
while the voting rights groups that brought the challenge argued Tuesday that the block should remain in place. Monday's decision by the Supreme Court also drew the ire of Democrats, who argued that Trump's executive order ran afoul of the Constitution and threatens democracy. Under the Constitution, states are responsible for administering elections. Many Democrats have said Trump's order seeks to unlawfully grab that power for the executive branch. The Supreme Court's ruling halted a June decision from Telwani in a case brought by more than 20 Democratic-led states and Washington, D.C. But that ruling does not apply in a separate case filed in the same Massachusetts federal court by the League of Women Voters of Massachusetts and several other voting rights groups challenging Trump's executive order. In its emergency motion in the voting rights group's case, the administration wrote that the Supreme Court's order leaves no room for any further dispute. This court lacked jurisdiction to issue the preliminary injunction in this case, just as it lacked jurisdiction to enter summary judgment in the state's case, because there is no justiciable controversy over a proposed rule until it is actually finalized by an agency. Further complicating the matter, the U.S. Postal Service on Friday issued a final rule that details how the agency would execute Trump's order. The voting rights group on Saturday asked Telwani to enforce her August order as a result of the Postal Service issuing the regulation. Regarding that request, Telwani on Tuesday afternoon said the rule violated her order because she specifically said the administration could not take steps to implement the executive order. However, she declined to take action other than identifying the violations. The groups redoubled their request earlier Tuesday, writing that the Supreme Court's decision was based on the lack of USPS final rule. That decision addressed a materially different record and did not consider the critical development that occurred last Friday. The U.S. Postal Service defendants promulgated a final rule, transforming the posture of this case and supplying a final agency action that was not before the Supreme Court, they wrote. Telwani's order on the administration's request is still pending on Tuesday afternoon. Meanwhile, Democrats were quick to blast the Supreme Court's decision, including the top Democrats in the U.S. Senate and House. Senate Minority Leader Chuck Schumer said it's a disgrace that the highest court in the nation is allowing Trump to put a dagger into the heart of our democracy, in a Monday statement. The New York Democrat noted that Trump's effort to turn the Postal Service into a voter suppression machine is blatantly unconstitutional. Yet his MAGA Supreme Court is refusing to stop it from going forward, wadding that Senate Democrats will fight every attempt to hijack mail-in voting and rig the rules before voters have their say this November. House Minority Leader Hakeem Jeffries also blasted the decision and vowed to continue fighting, saying the syncopatic Supreme Court majority decision in the vote-by-mail case is sowing chaos in service to Donald Trump's effort to undermine our free and fair elections. Jeffries, also of New York, added that the Trump-aligned justices on the Supreme Court did not and cannot give the president the power to decide how states run elections or who gets to vote by mail. The respective heads of the Democratic National Committee, Democratic Congressional Campaign Committee, Democratic Senatorial Campaign Committee, and Democratic Governors Association also pushed back against Trump's executive order. This is the latest attempt from Trump to rig the midterms because Republicans know their corrupt cost-hiking policies are deeply unpopular and hurting people every day. DNC Chair Ken Martin, DCCC Chair Susan DelBene, DSCC Chair Kirsten Gillibrand, and DGA Chair Andy Beshear said in a statement, "Democrats will not let them get away with it, and we are confident the American people will reject these Republican schemes in November," they wrote. "We're going to fight every day until Trump's illegal executive order and all of his other attempts to undermine our free and fair elections are completely thrown out." A spokesperson for the National Republican Congressional Committee, the party's House, U.S. House campaign arm, did not return a message Tuesday. Continuing, Iowa gubernatorial candidate's personal loans sustain Kansas school he touts as a better model. Iowa gubernatorial candidate Zach Lane eagerly champions the unconventional, hands-on private school he helped launch in Kansas as the best model for reinventing schools. But Lane's campaign narrative about delivering cutting-edge academic leadership at the school called Wonder doesn't mention its precarious finances. Public records tell a broader story. The Kansas school's expenses exceed revenue in 5 of 6 years. In the 6-year period,
Wonder owed more than it owned. Flush with startup cash in its initial 2.5 years, the school was propped up in 2021 and 2022 with $615,000 in personal loans from Annie and Zach Lane, two of the school's founders. By 2025, Wonder owed the Lanes approximately $4.5 million. The nonprofit school's most recent Internal Revenue Service 990, which was filed in May, showed the Lanes were each owed $2.6 million by Wonder. The couple's generosity and the infusion of $320,000 in federal business grants and loans helped the school survive years of operating deficits. That financial reality clashes with Lane's persona as an educational innovator, a prominent feature of his campaign. Lane, who narrowly won the Republican nomination for governor in June, moved to Kansas nearly 10 years ago to help breathe life into a vision of private education originally financed by the son and daughter-in-law of billionaire businessman Charles Koch, the linchpin of a national political empire. Wonder School, from the opening bell, abandoned reliance on homework and grades. Standardized testing was eschewed. Wonder depended on instructional guides instead of licensed teachers. The school guaranteed students a hero's journey so that they could find a calling and be in a position to change the world. In July, Lane put his name to 15 promotional emails sent over a 15-day period to parents of prospective pre-K through 12 students. He said visitors to Wonder could see it operated on a different level than conventional schools, including his alma mater, Sioux City East High School. Lane's message included memories of how the birth of his first son inspired him to reimagine education. He shared reflections on what joy it was to see his 6 children at Wonder. Quote, "I can honestly say that I don't think a better model exists today for equipping children with real-life skills from an early age," Lane said in a message to parents. Quote, "It's definitely a big change for the idea of school that we grew up with." Lane's campaign declined multiple requests to schedule an interview with the Kansas Reflector about academic and financial details of Wonder. However, Lane said in 2023 on the Jordan B. Peterson podcast that he was fascinated by Wonder and other independent schools because they were nimble and understood children and had the abilities that don't fit on the conveyor belt at ordinary schools. He said students at the $12,000-per-year private school in Kansas could avoid meaningless assignments, made-up grades on a report card, and authorization top-down learning that was typical of education systems broken beyond repair. He has served as president of Wonder since it opened. For years, he reported devoting 50 hours a week to the school without taking a paycheck. Kelsey Taggart, vice president of the left-leaning political organization American Bridge 21st Century, said Lane was angling to make Iowa's education system his next personal experiment. When Lane had the chance to write the rules for his school in Kansas, he didn't deliver for students. He opened an unaccredited school that operates in the shadows, lacks public accountability, Taggart said. Lane claims to be an education reformer, but concerns surrounding his schools are a major warning sign. Iowans and their children deserve better than Lane's self-serving failed agenda. Lane said he moved from Kansas to Iowa in 2023, but for co-parenting reasons, children in his family stayed in Kansas. He registered to vote in Belle Plaine, Iowa, where he owns a farmstead started by his great-great-grandfather in the 1880s. Since announcing his candidacy for governor in 2025, Lane has frequently traveled between Iowa and Kansas to be with family. Through it all, Lane remained the face of the Wichita school as he survived the GOP primary campaign and entered a general election fight against Democratic gubernatorial nominee Rob Sand. Zach Lane wants to bring his failed private school from Kansas to Iowa and make Iowa taxpayers pay for it, said Emma O'Brien, deputy campaign manager for Sand. He has no business being governor, and Iowans will make that clear and send him back to Kansas this November. After publication of this article, Lane campaign spokesperson Dan Capodilippo issued a brief statement. He confirmed Zach and Annie Lane provided operating loans to the Wichita school during the COVID-19 pandemic. He said the couple purchased the school's new building in Wichita. After remodeling, the statement said the building was sold to the school. Under the terms of the loan agreement, Capodilippo said
Payments are deferred and no interest accrues until the school reaches agreed-upon enrollment numbers. Zach and Annie structured their agreement to ensure long-term success of the school. During the campaign, Lane said he supported changes to Iowa statutes so permit holders could carry firearms on school property. The GOP nominee embraced proposals to limit the ability of Iowa employers to forbid employees from storing guns and vehicles on workplace property. He endorsed the concept of constitutional possession of weapons, which would shrink a state's capacity to regulate arms. He said in an interview with the Iowa Firearms Coalition that action must be taken so schools weren't targeted. When we put young, vulnerable children in these situations where they have no defense, we are setting things up for bad people to take advantage, and we need to have people there that are ready to protect our kids, Lane said. Amid Lane's advocacy for the constitutional right to bear arms and legislation allowing people to possess firearms at schools, he didn't address a Wichita Police Department report in September of 2023 that shows his $8,000 Ithaca Colt 9/11 handgun, two 45 caliber magazines, and a Ford Excursion were stolen from Wonder School. The firearm and bullets were recovered and released to the owner, said Andrew Ford, spokesperson for the Wichita Police Department. Lane's campaign declined written and verbal requests to explain circumstances that allowed the weapon to be left on school property in a location where it could be stolen. Kansas Representative Joe Elahoy, a Lenexa Democrat who previously led Kansas's chapter of the public safety organization Moms Demand Action, said it was puzzling that an educator would leave a firearm in a vulnerable location on school property. Hoy, a gun owner, opposes legislation to arm teachers or allow guns in classrooms. As far as someone getting one stolen from school, that is wild, Hoy said. Why wasn't it locked up? At the least, you've got it to secure it. Iowa Representative Eleanor Levine, an Iowa City Democrat on the House Public Safety Committee and a former middle school teacher, said an apolitical, unemotional assessment of the issue should lead people to realize firearms in schools elevated the threat of accidental discharges as well as the risk of theft. Kids in school and people in schools are less safe when guns are around, Levine said. And conflict of interest. The 39 students who inaugurated Wonder School on September 4th of 2018 were promised an immersive experience. They would be exposed to Socratic discussions and self-paced studies. They'd join a small community of learners. Older students would mentor younger students. Education can and should be something different, Lane told the Wichita Eagle at the time. We're preparing them for when they leave school to be successful in the world. Students with ADHD, dyslexia, and minor forms of autism could thrive at Wonder, but the school wouldn't be equipped to serve students with other special education needs. Lane was brought in by Chase and Annie Koch to lead Wonder, which initially was on the campus of the Wichita State University. The family of Charles Koch, which controls the second-largest private company in the United States, has longstanding academic, athletic, and philanthropic ties to WSU. Objections were raised by some WSU about placement of the private school on a public university campus. Kansas lacks a comprehensive state-funded voucher program for private K-12 schools, comparable to the $8,200 per student educational savings account grant available in Iowa for students enrolled in state-accredited private schools. Instead, Kansas provides a modest amount of tax credits to people willing to finance scholarships for private school students. Lane has expressed dissatisfaction that Wonder, organized on a multi-age studio model similar to micro schools, could or wouldn't qualify for ESA funding in Iowa if it didn't earn state accreditation. The Montessori-style school in Wichita, which has never sought accreditation from the Kansas State Department of Education, received $1.6 million in grants and contributions before its doors opened in 2018. That was followed by donations of $1.3 million in 2018-19. Revenue from student tuition in that two-year period totaled $284,000. Without cash from benefactors, the school wouldn't have covered expenses of $2.6 million in those formative years. The financial status of Wonder began to wobble in 2020 amid Annie Koch's divorce from Chase Koch and Lane's divorce from his spouse. 11 days after paperwork terminating those marriages was finalized, Lane and Annie Koch applied for their marriage license in Montana.
These co-founders of Wonder continue in positions of authority at the Wichita School. According to IRS 990s filed by Wonder since it was founded, contributions to the school slumped to $640,000 in 2019-2020 and to $3,500 in 2020-2021. Donations rebounded to $186,000 in 2021-2022, but cratered to zero in 2022-2023. The school reported donations of $11,900 in 2023 and 2024, and $1,900 in the 2024-2025 years. Wonder benefited from $170,000 in COVID-19 relief loans from the U.S. Small Business Administration tied to the Paycheck Protection Loan Program. The pandemic loans in 2020 and 2021 were driven or forgiven by the federal government. In 2020, SBA provided Wonder a separate $150,000 disaster loan. The SBA took a security interest in Wonder Inc.'s property, which was extended in 2025 for 5 years. Zach and Annie Lane, the only publicly disclosed members of Wonder's Board of Trustees, responded to the school's financial distress with loans of $615,000. Subsequently, the school moved into its own off-campus building in Wichita, valued at approximately $3.8 million. The school's debt to the Lane surged to $4.5 million, IRS records show. It wasn't clear from public records whether Wonder School had taken steps to repay the Lanes. The Lane's financial intervention triggered every year since 2021 formal disclosures to the IRS of conflict of interest transactions. The nonprofit's filings were necessary because the Lanes were not only administrative officers at Wonder, but the school's largest creditor. While Zach Lane served as board president and treasurer, Annie Lane was board secretary and trustee. The structure is contrary to IRS recommendations that nonprofit boards avoid domination by employees or others who lacked independence due to family or business ties. Lane said that if elected governor, he would be a champion of Iowa public schools serving 470,000 students. He vowed to work on making the state's public schools competitive with private schools. He spoke of superintendents, principals, and teachers embracing classroom innovation in the manner of Wonder. He told the Iowa Faith and Freedom Coalition his commitments to public funding of educational savings accounts was unshakable. The way to sustain private schools was to rely on state resources to enroll as many students as possible, he said. As an educator who spent years building a foundation for children, I believe that school choice is a foundational freedom, Lane wrote in a column published in August by the Times-Republican in Marshalltown, Iowa. Our goal as Iowans should always be to promote excellence in education, whether that's a public school or a private school. Turning to agriculture, Nitrogen Soil Sampling Project expands to Des Moines, Cedar Rapids watersheds. Farmers in the Greater Des Moines watershed and parts of the Middle Cedar watershed can participate in a free nitrogen soil sampling project that could help refine fertilizer application rates and contribute to water quality improvements. The Iowa Department of Agriculture and Land Stewardship announced Tuesday it had expanded the Nitrogen Soil Sampling Project with the Iowa Nutrient Research and Education Council, or INREC, to include all 22 counties in the Greater Des Moines watershed and 4 counties in the Middle Cedar watershed. Farmers who enroll in the program are expected to share information on nitrogen management, crop rotation, manure application, cover crop history, and post-harvest information over the 3-year program. Data collected from the program, according to an IDLES news release, will be shared anonymously with the Iowa State University researchers to help refine the Iowa Nitrogen Initiative NFACT tool, which helps farmers nail down nitrogen application rates. Iowa Secretary of Agriculture Mike Nagy said a soil sample represents a snapshot in time. The multi-year project is meant to track patterns to better understand how variability in weather and growing season conditions impacts residual soil nitrogen. When the soil sampling data is coupled with the NFACT tool, farmers can make more informed fertilizer management decisions to minimize costs while maintaining yields and delivering water quality benefits, Nagy said in the release. The program initially launched in April and filled up quickly, according to IDLES. The Tuesday announcement doubles the project capacity for fall,
which NREC Executive Director Ben Gleason said is a crucial window for soil testing. Field data from this program, helps farmers assess their nitrogen management and informs decisions when planning for next year's crops are underway, Gleason said in the news release. A more accurate measure of soil nitrogen helps farmers apply the right amount of fertilizer to their fields, which in turn helps to reduce the amount of excess nitrogen that runs off the field and down a watershed. The targeted watersheds are upstream of Des Moines and Cedar Rapids metro areas. According to the news release, the goal of the free program is to collect samples from 250 farm fields. Eligible counties include Audubon, Benton, Blackhawk, Boone, Buena Vista, Calhoun, Carroll, Clay, Dallas, Dickinson, Emmett, Greene, Grundy, Guthrie, Hamilton, Hancock, Humboldt, Kossuth, Palo Alto, Pocahontas, Polk, Sac, Tama, Webster, Winnebago, and Wright. Farmers can enroll in the project online ahead of the fall sampling season. And Iowa groups ramp up campaigns for and against data centers. How do the tech projects compare to past infrastructure fights in Iowa? For 45 years, USB worked with Iowa communities in opposition to large-scale livestock operations and pipelines. Now, as concern toward data center mounts FCC's a parallel to the previous fights. SB is retired from the Iowa Citizens for Community Improvement, or ICCI, but continues to serve as an advisor for the group, which is one of several Iowa organizations that recently launched initiatives raising concerns about data centers. The messaging around data center projects, SB said, is about the wave of the future, which he said was the same rhetoric he heard in the 1990s about what he calls hog factories. This is never going to stop, SB said. There's always going to be some corporate powerhouse coming to us dressed up real nice and smiling, trying to sell us something, and we have to step back and judge those things based on history and where we want to go. Citizen, environmental, and economic groups have launched community toolkits, initiatives, and outreach to help communities respond to data center proposals, which spark concerns around resource usage, disruption, and pollution. Already, Iowa has more than 100 data centers, either in operation, planned, or under construction, with the largest hub of data centers in the Des Moines area, according to an economic impact study released by the Technology Association of Iowa. The study found that data centers already are in operation, have an economic impact of $1.6 billion in value added annually, and more than 9,000 jobs. If all of the planned centers became operational, the study estimates the annual value added would top $3.2 billion and account for more than 18,000 jobs. Brian Waller, president of the Technology Association of Iowa, said data centers in Iowa do more than run artificial intelligence chatbots. Many of them, he said, help to house and secure information and digital infrastructure necessary for Iowa businesses across industries to operate. Waller said community concerns around land use, utility costs, and long-term impacts are legitimate, but he also said data centers are likely going to bring millions and billions of dollars of investment in the next decade, and communities should have an honest dialogue of what that looks like. There is a legitimate conversation to be had that in the right community, under the right circumstances, there could be an economic benefit to a data center, Waller said. Not all communities, but there could be, and that is a conversation, too, that needs to be had, that sometimes gets drowned out. ICCI and Sierra Club's Iowa chapter held inaugural data center community meetings in August, and both noted the seemingly rapid and sometimes sneaky development of data centers as a friction point with communities. Espy said the same was true of large-scale animal housing buildouts. When he started working with communities to oppose the projects in the 1990s, there were just a few hundred such operations in the state. A recent analysis from the Environmental Working Group estimates Iowa has more than 15,000 animal feeding operations. While animal manure is not the sole cause of the high nutrient levels in Iowa's waterways, it is a contributing factor. As we said, now that Iowa faces what many call a water quality crisis and cancer crisis, it raises the question of if expanding animal feeding operations was the right path forward. So that's why they're saying, whoa, whoa. Let's just slow things up here. Let's just put a pause, Espy said. And what we've been saying is that counties and towns should pass moratoriums.
Water use was a big concern voiced by those attending ICCI and Sierra Club meetings, likely because large data centers, in order to cool their systems, can use about the same amount of water daily as a small town. But many data centers utilize closed-loop cooling systems that recycle water and therefore consume considerably less. Waller said when it comes to water usage, the conversation needs to be more holistic and look at other industries like car washes and food processing, which also use large amounts of water, usually without a system to reuse the water. If we're going to talk about water quality, let's look at every industry and the usage of water, Waller said. According to ICCI documentation, more than 25 Iowa counties and at least 6 cities have passed some form of data center moratorium. To some degree, Espy said, it seems like communities have learned from the past infrastructure projects that they have fought and are more prepared to oppose a data center and the constant narrative from the industry. I think folks have been through these battles. There's the hog factory battle. There's the crude oil pipeline, the Dakota Access battle. There's the CO2 pipeline. And then this, Espy said. We have to be just as good about driving our narrative and then organizing thousands and thousands of people. He also said it seems easier for Iowans to be opposed to a data center because big tech feels like an outsider to Iowa, especially when compared to the agricultural industry that pushed for large-scale animal ag operations. I think there's more grassroots pushback because it's coming from quote-unquote outsiders with a lot of money, Espy said. Iowa has data centers from some of the largest names in tech. Google, Microsoft, and Meta all have data centers in the Hawkeye State. But Waller said there's also a lot of small, locally owned data centers in the state that are critical digital infrastructure for retailers, healthcare providers, and schools. Waller said when he started at the Technology Association of Iowa 13 years ago, he would walk into the business in Iowa and they would have rooms with racks and racks and racks of servers that held highly secure, sensitive data for their businesses. Now, when he walks in, there's considerably fewer racks because most of that data is being stored in a digital environment or, quote, in the cloud, which he said is data centers. Cybersecurity, blockchain technology, artificial intelligence, and data mining are all emerging technologies, and he said are run through data centers. Digital infrastructure is what is driving all of our lives right now in the state of Iowa, and data centers are just a piece of that, Waller said. Several unions, trade councils, economic development alliances, and businesses recently joined to form Growing Iowa's Economy, a coalition to promote the responsible development of new data centers. In a news release, the coalition said it would advocate for policies that would help establish Iowa as a leading state for technology and innovation. According to the release, the development of new data centers could bring investments of tens of billions of dollars to the state, millions in local property taxes, and create tens of thousands of high-quality jobs. The release said a hyperscale data center is expected to require up to 7,000 construction jobs. This level of job creation is absolutely essential to ensure working Iowans in every region of the state have access to the types of economic opportunities that can effectively address the affordability concerns that are so pressing right now. Andy Roberts, president of the Iowa State Building and Construction Trades Council, said in the release, the coalition said its guiding principles will require data center operators to pay for energy use and necessary infrastructure upgrades with continued oversight from the Iowa Utilities Commission. The coalition also said data center operators should reflect Iowa values and be a community partner, minimize local impact, and respect the quality of life of communities. Dan Culhane, president and CEO of the Ames Regional Economic Alliance, said responsible and regulated development of data centers will strengthen Iowa's economy and deliver economic opportunities to residents. In the coming years, tens of billions of dollars will be spent developing data centers in the United States, and when those dollars are invested here in Iowa, it will help support meaningful, long-term economic growth in communities of all sizes across the state, Colleen said. Espy said when factory farms were proposed, opposing Iowan's first concern was the stench associated with the large animal confinement operation. When it comes to data centers, community members are worried about its stressing resources. The major concerns about the data centers are they gobble up water, they gobble up our energy, they gobble up our tax dollars, they gobble up our farmland, Espy said. They just feel like they can come in and do anything they want.
It has to be said, a lot of the data center moratoriums that have cropped up have been organic. County boards of supervisors passed without any sort of outside influence or direction from groups like ICCI. It has to be said, ICCI is recommending counties pass moratoriums on data centers or ordinances that cap the size of the projects. For example, he said counties could cap the square footage or the water usage of data centers permitted in the jurisdiction. Or he suggested counties require data centers run on their own renewable energy. And then also say no tax dollars, no tax incentive whatsoever, SB said. They're $1 billion and $1 trillion corporations. Why are we giving them tax dollars? Why are we subsidizing them either with sales tax exemptions or property tax exemptions? Size is also a concern raised by Iowans at data center meetings. Jess Mazur, conservation coordinator with the Iowa chapter of Sierra Club, encouraged participants at the August meeting to drive by a data center to fully understand the scale of the projects. Both of Iowa's gubernatorial candidates have also suggested ending or limiting state tax incentives for data centers. Waller said economic development incentives in Iowa have gone to a lot of other major employers in the state, not just data centers. States are competitive through economic development. This is just another industry that's popping up right now, and it's really up to the communities, Waller said. Espy said he feels the data center issue is cutting across political viewpoints. Data centers will be, we think, a prominent issue at the 2027 legislative session, and one reason why we're organizing now to kind of build a statewide people power pushback, Espy said. The Iowa chapter of the Sierra Club is compiling data center information and examples of county ordinances on its website. ICCI plans to host monthly meetings for members interested in the data center issue and has scheduled several in-person informational meetings around the state to talk about the issue. The Hubble Environmental Law Initiative, or HELI, at the University of Iowa recently launched an intentionally neutral data center decision tool to help communities evaluate data center proposals and identify key questions to ask before proposals are approved. The Technology Association of Iowa is hosting the Iowa Digital Infrastructure Summit on September 29th in Des Moines for a statewide conversation on the infrastructure powering Iowa's digital economy. In a related article, Zach Lane calls for state regulation of data centers and surveillance cameras. At a business forum, Lane also addresses tax incentives for out-of-state companies. Zach Lane, the GOP nominee for Iowa governor in 2026, said Monday, many of the major concerns about new technologies like data center power use and flock cameras are issues that need to be regulated at a state level. Lane, a businessman, spoke about his gubernatorial campaign and answered questions at an Iowa Association of Business and Industry candidate forum in West Des Moines. His general election opponent, Democrat Rob Sand, spoke to ABI members in June at the organization's conference. ABI staff said Lane was invited to speak at that event but could not attend. The Republican candidate said Monday he came into the race as an outsider and a first-time candidate. Lane said his Iowa First vision, which focuses on improving quality of life and encouraging young people to stay and live in the state, was a message that has resonated with GOP primary voters and Iowans overall. Prioritizing Iowa would also be a staple of his economic policy if elected, Lane said at the forum. For example, he criticized a multinational company which he did not identify, but said has been given a tremendous amount of refundable tax credits by the government, then went on to sue a third-generation Iowa company. Though the Iowa company eventually won the lawsuit, he said the government subsidized the larger company. If you look at some of these tax incentives we've been giving as states, oftentimes we're incentivizing companies that are competing against Iowa's homegrown businesses, Lane said. It doesn't make sense. We have scarce resources we're trying to allocate as a state. If you want to build a culture, we'll invest in Iowa's homegrown businesses first. Lane has also made previous comments saying he would place new restrictions on foreign workers with certain non-immigrant U.S. work visas and called in a campaign ad for H-1B visa holders to be banned from employment by Iowa state government and universities. Sand has cited this ad from Lane in his own campaign events, quoting, Iowa jobs are for Iowans, as he and other Democrats have criticized Lane for having lived in and registered to vote in Kansas and for continuing to make trips to the state using his personal airplane. At the ABI event, Lane was asked about his approach to NRC policy specifically related to data centers.
The candidate said he would support a temporary moratorium on data centers and said he believes the focus needs to be on how a data center will improve the Iowa communities where they're located. I'm not someone who's saying we should ban data centers outright. I don't think that's the case. I'm trying to bridge this gap of saying that a temporary pause or a moratorium to get the rules of the game in play, to be able to say that if you're going to come to Iowa, the question you need to answer for Iowa citizens is, how are you going to benefit all of Iowa? In April, Lane told the Des Moines Register he would support raising taxes on Iowa data centers by 5 times to lower property taxes. Lane said at the ABI conference his approach to data centers would involve no tax incentives for data center companies, requiring the companies to pay for their electricity use, and requiring the companies to make sure that the environmental concerns are addressed and taken care of. He also said he believed environmental concerns could be an area where data centers could find inroads with Iowa communities by taking steps to improve water infrastructure. He said he met with a company that didn't know Iowa faced water quality issues and told them, "You really want to make a difference when you go to a community, offer to build a nitrate removal system on this water supply, then deliver the water to the municipality." And it's like the light bulb went off with their engineer, Lane said. And now I've had a couple different conversations about this directly where they say, "We think we can actually do this. You do that, you'd be a different total story in our communities. People would actually be saying, wow, you're here to benefit me and my kids." Sand has also introduced a data center policy plan, which includes several of the same priorities as Lane, as discussed, including limiting tax incentives and having data centers pay for utility costs, as well as calling for accountability and transparency over new data centers through public disclosures on energy and water use, as well as the permanent and construction jobs created through the center. Lane said the discussion on data centers, as well as about the use of flock cameras, AI-powered automatic license plate readers, which photograph vehicles, are spaces where technology has been implemented in communities before people have had a chance to decide whether the technology is operating legally and fairly. Several Iowa localities have challenged both flock cameras and data centers through local government actions. Tech is way ahead of how do we properly use the tech, and you don't need to go any further than listen to Elon Musk for a little bit of talk time about what's going to happen with AI, Lane said. We have real concerns here, so the state level is where we should adjudicate these things. This is not a federal decision, in my opinion. And in other Iowa news, DNR investigating a fish kill in Hecker Creek, potentially related to a fire in Postville. Iowa Department of Natural Resources field staff in Manchester confirmed Friday the office was investigating a fish kill that occurred during the time period of a massive fire at a meat processing plant in Postville. Brent Myers, an environmental specialist with the field office in Manchester, said the office has not received test results of water in Hecker Creek, where the fish kill was observed, to be able to determine the cause of the kill. A fire on July 28th in Postville at the city's largest employer, AgriStar Meat and Poultry, burned three-quarters of the kosher meat plant and smoldered for several days, according to news reports. Meyer said DNR staff were investigating a fish kill in Hecker Creek during that time period. While DNR typically sends out public releases about spills or fish kill investigations, Tammy Krausman, the communications director for the DNR, said public information related to the incident would be pushed out by the incident command because the fire triggered a county emergency response. According to the Iowa Department of Homeland Security, in the event of an emergency or disaster, responders operate in an incident command system, which allows the incident commander to determine priorities, coordinate the response, and authorize any information released to the media. The Postville Volunteer Fire Department noted that more than 20 area fire departments and several additional emergency response teams responded to the fire. Crossman said the incident command with the Alamaki County was given information from the DNR about Hecker Creek and the fish kill. Alamaki County officials did not respond to requests for additional information Friday. Crossman said staff investigating the fish kill reported that no livestock were using the creek for watering at the time. DNR lists Hecker Creek as an impaired waterway due to E. coli bacteria and high levels of chloride. The creek, along with the nearby Yellow River, have also been the subject of various lawsuits that allege AgriStar polluted the streams. And that brings us to the close of this week's Iowa Capital Dispatch. 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

0: This program is intended for a print-impaired audience and is brought to you by Mind's Eye.
1: 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By Kat Kinsman. Growing up in Guyana, Tavel Bristol Joseph helped his aunt make pastries like pound cakes, pine tarts, and beef patties. He found purpose in baking as well as an outlet for his competitive spirit. If I have to make pound cake, I'm taking all her cues and then making it either faster or fluffier. The 2020 F&W Best New Chef recalled on Food and Wine's Tinfoil Swans podcast. Not necessarily change the recipe, but enhance how she did it. Although he left at 17 to live with his mother in New York City, he found that if he honored the ingredients, techniques, and flavors from his birthplace, he could bring the Caribbean anywhere. Bristol Joseph enrolled at the New York Restaurant School, but became frustrated that the curriculum was mainly Eurocentric and felt that his own culinary traditions weren't deemed worthy of that platform. "It makes you suppress the way you look at your food and how you operate as a chef," he said. Instead of letting it discourage him, the experience fueled his determination to hone his skills, earn the respect of his peers, and become undeniable. These days, Bristol Joseph co-owns the Austin-based Emmer and Rye Hospitality Group with a panel of partners, including 2016 F&W Best New Chef Kevin Fink. He serves as executive pastry chef at multiple outposts, including the dessert bar Nicosi, the only dedicated dessert bar in the United States with a Michelin star, and the group's flagship restaurant, Emmer and Rye, where Bristol Joseph creates innovative, globally inspired desserts like goat milk panna cotta topped with a pecan granola, recipe opposite. But it's at Kanje where he finds his center of gravity. The restaurant opened in 2021 when the pandemic and the Black Lives Matter movement brought the group an opportunity to examine their priorities collectively and individually. For Bristol Joseph, that meant turning his long-standing complaints about the lack of real Caribbean food in Austin into action and giving the cuisine a space to shine. As executive chef, Bristol Joseph's sweet and savory menu celebrates the bounty and spirit of island cooking, Jamaican fish rundown, West African beef suya, Guyanese casserole, ice cream, served to dance hall beat in the most joyful dining room in town. Kanje was named the number 3 restaurant in America in Food & Wine's 2026 Global Tastemakers Awards, and it earned Bristol Joseph a 2025 James Beard semifinalist nod for Outstanding Chef. These accolades are monumental, but they're not what mean the most to him. I think when you're able to take people to an emotional space, a personal space, that matters to me, says Bristol Joseph. When I'm talking to someone who says, "Man, I haven't had this food since my husband died. He used to cook for me all the time, and this dish reminds me of him." Or, "My mother still lives in the Caribbean, and this is the closest that I can get to her." That is being seen and valued. That little kid from Guyana found his sweet spot. Given the chance, Bristol Joseph says he'd go back and tell himself, "Be patient. You are the prize." Best New Chef's News and Notes. Paola Velez, 2021, launched a YouTube channel called Steal This Recipe, with new videos every other Tuesday. Arita Attar, 2025, started a Substack called Open Season. Openings. This spring, Jonathan Brooks, 2015, transformed his Indianapolis brunch concept, Milk Tooth, into a meet and three called Arlene's. And Daniel Patterson, 1997, opened fine dining restaurant, Chaparanda in Los Angeles. Fig and pecan granola. Active 10 minutes. Total 50 minutes. Makes 5 cups. The best thing about homemade granola is that you can make it in batches in advance and build it exactly the way you like it. In this recipe, the key is balancing textures. The rolled oats and wheat bran bring heartiness, while dried figs add sweetness and chewy contrast to the crisp clusters. 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

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Austin Sauce, the store-bought vegan dip that professional chefs keep in their fridges, by Audrey Morgan. I didn't hear about Bitchin' Sauce from a publicist or a sponsored social media post. Instead, I heard about it directly from professional chefs. Johnny Curio, chef owner of Alma Fonda Fina in Denver, told me that it's always in his fridge. William Bradley, chef director of Addison in San Diego, called it love at first taste when he tried a sample at Whole Foods Market. F&W editor-in-chief Hunter Lewis raved about the magic of this refrigerated almond-based dip, too. It's the snack equivalent of wearing glasses for the first time and being able to see the details of leaves on the trees. Taste it and see what you've been missing. When I tried it, I understood the hype. It's lemony, garlicky, rich like sour cream, smooth like hummus, and entirely vegan. Star Edwards, Bitchin' Sauce's founder and CEO, started tinkering with the recipe when she was 16 years old. Dissatisfied with the vegan products available in grocery stores at the time, she used a blender to create a creamy almond-based dip with health store staples like nutritional yeast and liquid aminos, an umami-rich gluten-free alternative to soy sauce. In 2010, Edwards and her husband, Luke, launched the original Bitchin' Sauce. Today, it's sold at most major retailers, and the company makes more than 20 flavors, including chipotle, dill pickle, salted caramel, and even apple pie, plus bean dip, avocado salsa, and Bitchin' Chips, almond oil-fried tortilla chips. Though Bitchin' Sauce has certainly scaled up production, the sauces are still made without any stabilizing ingredients, and the margin for error has only grown smaller. Without additives or stabilizers, you basically have time, process, and temperature as your levers, says Star. She's become deeply invested in gadgets like the Bostwick consistometer, which measures the viscosity of the sauce, and she says they're in the process of patenting the technology behind their production. It's this attention to detail that has resonated with the pros, says Luke. The ingredient deck is so simple. It's all the highest quality, and chefs pay attention to that. Bradley enjoys the original flavor on jasmine rice with 2 fried eggs and scallions, or smeared on a flaxseed cracker with cream cheese. 2021 F&W Best New Chef Fermin Nunez uses the chipotle flavor as a dip for chips or in a rice bowl, and Curiel leans on it for a tangy alternative to mayonnaise and sandwiches, or as an easy snack when he gets off a late-night shift and doesn't want to cook. I just go to the fridge, get some chips, get bitchin', and then go to bed, he says with a laugh. It's become such a household staple for Curiel that when he lost a card game to his wife, Cassie, the penalty was going a month without his beloved chipotle bitchin' sauce. He lasted a week. The ode. Preserving Memories, A Grandmother's Tomato Canning Ritual Lives On, by Chadwick Boyd. In 2011, after 6 decades of canning tomatoes, my grandmother Nancy Cooper quietly announced that this would be the final season she would perform the annual ritual. As the ascendant cook in our family, I needed to learn from her while she still remembered. By the time I pulled into Nana's driveway, beside my great-grandfather's

old dairy farm in southeastern Pennsylvania, she had already put everything in place on the Formica kitchen countertop. The worn paring knife she used to clip lettuce, the long, broken-handled aluminum teaspoon devoted to canning salt, a new pack of candy-striped handy wipes, and the chipped enamel dishpan that had belonged to her mother-in-law. A towering pot of water gurgled on the electric coil stovetop, with a simmering saucepan on the side beneath the clay Nana's Kitchen sign I proudly stamped and glazed in fourth-grade pottery class. Nana tugged my shoulder and gave me the squeeze of reassurance she knew I needed. I rinsed the bushel of beefsteak tomatoes I bought down the road in the sink as Nana reached into a cupboard, pulling out a dog-eared, overstuffed book I'd never seen before. Freezing and Canning Cookbook, Prize Recipes from the Farms of America. It was thick with decades of faded post-it notes and yellowed paper scraps all covered in a perfect blue-black cursive. Long before the fog of dementia crept in, Nana had preserved pieces of her memory alongside the fleeting bounty of each season. We stood shoulder to shoulder over the dishpan, our thumbs and paring knives in rhythm, as we cored the tomatoes and slipped them from their dust-scalded skins. We filled each quart jar with halved and quartered fruit, packing them tight and pressing out the juice. 22 quarts in, Nana pulled 2 butter knives from the kitchen drawer. "Here, let's get these buggers out," she said with a giggle. I followed her lead, sliding my knife along the inside edges to chase out tiny air bubbles that could shatter the glass in the boiling water. We nestled lids on top of the jars and tightened rings around their collars before lowering them ever so carefully into the kettle to seal. They rocked against the metal cage as we listened to the tick of the kitchen clock, willing each one to hold. When the buzzer sounded, Nana and I met each other's eyes and exhaled, our faces damp with steam and sweat. We dried the jars with the handy wipes and lined them across the counter, their glass still warm to the touch. We anxiously awaited the soft pops of the tin lids, each one confirming the tomatoes were safely sealed. Every click felt like a victory, an assurance that this ritual would remain with me long after Nana could no longer hold on to it herself. We had a few more canning days in the years that followed, each one a little slower and more tentative than the last. Nana would confuse a step, misjudge a measurement, or strain to recall details she once knew by heart. I began to understand that the canning had stopped being about tomatoes and became a means of holding on to Nana. I rationed the final jars we made together, opening them sparingly when I felt her beginning to fade. One still waits in my pantry, full of everything she entrusted to me. I cannot bring myself to pick it up and break the seal. It's been more than a year since dementia cruelly took Nana's life, yet I still find traces of her in the clink of canning rings, the careful instructions in her notes, and the sweet, familiar smell of just-picked tomatoes. I make my own recipes with those canned tomatoes, like a molasses-rich jam drawn from our Pennsylvania Dutch roots, layered between whipped cream biscuits that nod to the long line of dairy farmers in our family. I invite you to join Nana and me at our table and make a memory of your own. Tomato jam. Active, 35 minutes. 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Finished with lemon zest and apple cider vinegar, this versatile jam shines on biscuits and sandwiches and pairs well with soft cheeses, crackers, and grilled meats. 1 28-ounce can peeled whole plum tomatoes. 1.5 cups demerara sugar, 1 tablespoon black strap molasses, 1/2 teaspoon black pepper, 1/2 teaspoon kosher salt,
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Using a rubber spatula, press any remaining pulp through strainer into saucepan. 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Step 2. Bring mixture to a simmer over medium-high, stirring often. Reduce heat to medium. Using a potato masher, break down tomato flesh until mostly smooth but still slightly textured, about 1 minute. Simmer over medium, uncovered, stirring occasionally until thickened, glossy, and reduced by half. 45 to 50 minutes. Mixture should coat the back of a spoon. Step 3. 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Transfer to a clean-lidded pipe jar. Keep in the refrigerator for up to 10 days. Chadwick Boyd. Note, Demerara sugar is a minimally processed cane sugar with traces of molasses. For a sweeter jam, substitute regular molasses for blackstrap. Handbook. Butterfly flank steak is the first step to making grilled cheesy pesto steak pinwheels, page 33. The technique. The butterfly effect. For faster cooking, deeper flavor, and more char, butterfly is the key to summer grilling. Steak pinwheels. If there's one hill I will happily die on every summer, it's this. Butterfly is the ultimate grilling technique, not optional or fussy, but completely essential. Grilling should be fast and flavorful. The whole point is that food hits the grill and comes off smoke-pissed and perfectly cooked before anyone starts asking, "Is it done yet?" Butterflying is the technique that makes that happen. When you butterfly seafood or meat, you're opening it up and laying it flat so more surface area makes direct contact with the grill grates. More contact means more char, more crispy bits, and more flavor. It also means faster, more even cooking. Most people have heard of butterflying a chicken breast, but you can take it further with chicken drumsticks, shrimp, and flank steak. All can be butterflied for maximum impact. Take, for instance, these cheesy pesto steak pinwheels. Flank steak is sliced with the grain and splayed into an even slab, then layered with cheese, sun-dried tomatoes, and chopped spinach, before being rolled into a tight spiral. The thin layers of steak cook to a perfect medium rare while the filling softens and melts. For the butterflied shrimp with chili herb butter, recipe page 36. Shell-on shrimp are cut along the back, opened up, and skewered so they lie flat. Slicing the shrimp open exposes more meat to absorb the garlicky, lemony herb butter. Then, there are butterflied chicken drumsticks, recipe page 34. Budget-friendly and built for eating with your hands, the drumsticks are cut along both sides of the bone with the meat folded open, creating a flat piece of chicken with the bones still attached. They cook over indirect heat until juicy and tender, then get brushed with tangy white Sonoran barbecue sauce and grilled until the skin is crisp and crackly. Butterflying gets everyone outside and fed faster, so you can turn out round after round without breaking a sweat. Okay, maybe a light glow. It is August, after all. If that's not the ultimate summer flex, I don't know what is. Brianna Colleen. Step 1. Butterfly the steak. Insert a knife horizontally into long side of steak. Using smooth strokes, slice through steak, stopping half inch from opposite side. Step 2. 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
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Grill steak rolls over medium high, covered and turning often, until internal temperature registers 128 degrees Fahrenheit. 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Active 50 minutes. Total 1 hour 5 minutes. 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These pinwheels begin by butterflying a flank steak into a thin sheet. The meat is layered with basil pesto, cheese, sun-dried tomatoes, and spinach before being rolled into a spiral and grilled. Select a flank steak with an even thickness of about 3/4 inch to make butterflying and pounding easier. 1.5-pound flank steak, patted dry. 3/4 teaspoon black pepper. 2 teaspoons kosher salt, divided. 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Insert a sharp knife horizontally into the long side of the steak, positioning blade parallel to the cutting board with your non-cutting hand flat on top of the steak. 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Step 2. 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Overlapping and tearing is needed to fully cover pesto. 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Preheat grill to medium-high, 400 degrees Fahrenheit to 450 degrees Fahrenheit. 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Transfer to a cutting board and let rest for 5 minutes. Step 6. Remove twine from steak rolls
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Place 1 drumstick on a cutting board with meatiest side down. Make a long cut along one side of the bone without slicing all the way through the meat. Insert the knife into the initial incision, cut along the opposite side of the bone, and fold the meat open, laying it flat. Trim the drumstick to a large rimmed baking sheet, and repeat cutting process with remaining drumsticks. Step 3. 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Serve drumsticks with remaining sauce on the side.
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Slice it right. To butterfly a drumstick, slice along each side of the bone without cutting all the way through the meat. Butterfly shrimp with chili herb butter. Total 25 minutes. Serves 4. Garlicky butter infused with chives, crushed red pepper, and a touch of anchovy transforms simple grilled shrimp into a quick and delicious dinner. Butterflying the shrimp allows the flavorful butter to seep into the meat while the shell insulates against overcooking. Thread shrimp onto skewers to make sure they lie flat on the grill for even char. 1.5-pound jumbo, 9-12-count, unpeeled raw shrimp. 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Cut shrimp shells along backs using a serrated knife or kitchen shears, stopping short of tails. Remove and discard veins. Deepen cut slightly along same line, slicing about 3/4 of the way through the flesh to help shrimp open and lie flat. Skewer each shrimp from tail end to head end. 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Step 2. Preheat a gas grill to medium high, 400 degrees Fahrenheit to 450 degrees Fahrenheit. 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Step 3. 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Marianne Williams. 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Wine. A medium-bodied citrus-scented white. 2024 Maritzen Dry Creek Valley Sauvignon Blanc. Head-on shrimp offer an impressive presentation, but head-off shrimp will be just as tasty. In season. Stuff yeah. How to Make the Most of Peak Season Corn by Ann Taylor Pittman. As with many vegetables, you technically can buy corn on the cob all year round, but the best time to eat it
is during its peak season from May to September, when it's at its sweetest, juiciest, crispiest, and plumpest prime. This comforting corn carbonara makes the most of the whole vegetable, kernels, cob, and all. Lightly sautéed in bacon drippings, the kernels pop with flavor, while the corn milk from the scraped cobs adds a starchy sweetness to the silky sauce. Corn carbonara. Total 30 minutes. Serves 4. Classic spaghetti carbonara gets taken for a summery spin in this creamy pasta featuring sweet corn kernels, crispy bacon, and aromatic fresh basil leaves for garnish. Transfer the spaghetti directly from the pot of boiling water to the egg mixture using tongs, and stir constantly while the pasta's residual heat gently thickens the cheesy egg yolk mixture into a rich and silky sauce. 3 ears fresh yellow corn, about 1.5 pound, shucked. 5 large egg yolks, 2 large eggs, 3 ounce pecorino romano cheese, finely grated, about 2 cups, plus more for garnish. 2 ounce Parmigiano Reggiano cheese, finely grated, about 1 1/4 cups. 1 teaspoon black pepper, plus more for garnish. 5 ounce thick cut bacon, about 5 slices, chopped. 1 pound spaghetti, preferably bronze cut. Small fresh basil leaves for garnish. Step 1. Cut kernels from corn to yield about 2.5 cups. Set aside. Scrape corn milk from cobs into a large heat-proof bowl using the back of a knife. Discard cobs. Add egg yolks, eggs, pecorino romano cheese, parmigiano reggiano cheese, and black pepper to bowl with corn milk. Whisk until well combined. Set aside. Step 2. Bring a large pot of lightly salted water to a boil over high. Meanwhile, cook bacon in a medium skillet over medium, stirring often until browned and lightly crisp, 6 to 8 minutes. Transfer bacon to a paper towel lined plate using a slotted spoon. Add corn kernels to drippings in skillet. Cook, stirring often, until tender, about 2 minutes. Remove from heat. Transfer about 1/4 cup corn to plate with bacon. Transfer remaining corn and drippings in skillet to egg mixture. Whisk immediately to release steam until slightly cooled, about 1 minute. Set aside. Step 3. Cook spaghetti in boiling water according to package directions until al dente. About 1 minute before pasta is finished cooking, scoop out 1/4 cup cooking liquid and slowly pour into egg mixture, whisking constantly until well combined and sauce is loosened. Step 4. Transfer about 1/3 of pasta to egg mixture using tongs, letting excess water drip off. Quickly and gently toss to combine. Transfer remaining pasta to egg mixture. Continue stirring and tossing using tongs until sauce thickens and coats pasta. 2 to 3 minutes. Sauce will continue to thicken as it cools. Step 5. Divide pasta evenly among 4 shallow bowls and top with reserved bacon and corn. Garnish with basil and additional pecorino romano and pepper. Serve immediately. Page Grandjean. Wine. A rich, full-bodied Chardonnay. 2023 Beringer Private Reserve. 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Test Kitchen Tips. The best way to cut corn off the cob. Lay a stuffed ear of corn on a cutting board. Using a chef's knife, cut along one side of the ear to remove the kernels. Rotate the ear of corn to lie on the flat, cut side to prevent it from rolling around on the cutting board. Continue to cut off the kernels, rotating the ear of corn until all of the kernels have been removed.
the best way to cook corn on the cob. You'll find lots of advice on how to best cook fresh ears of corn, ranging from the stovetop to the oven, grill, and beyond. To determine which method was best, we tested 6 different ways to cook it. The runner-up method, simmering corn on the cob in a milk butter bath, produced incredibly sweet and tender corn. But the standout winner was grilling shucked corn that's been brushed with melted butter. The grill amplifies the intrinsic sweetness and richness of the corn, while also adding an extra level of flavor with fire-kissed char. Find the full article at foodandwine.com/ Cooking Corn on the Cob. 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Serves 4. A bright and tangy salsa verde made with roasted tomatillos, jalapenos, and poblano forms the base of these weeknight enchiladas. Shredded rotisserie chicken soaks up the vibrant sauce, and a shower of queso fresco adds a mild saltiness that balances every bite. Lightly frying the corn tortillas helps prevent the enchiladas from becoming soggy as they bake. 2 pounds fresh tomatillos, husks removed, rinsed, and quartered, about 6 cups. 6 garlic cloves, peeled. 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Step 3. Meanwhile, pour oil to a depth of 1/4 inch into a medium skillet over medium. Working with 1 tortilla at a time, fry until lightly crisp around edges but still pliable, 10 to 15 seconds per side. Transfer tortillas to a paper towel-lined plate to drain. Step 4. Spread 1 cup salsa verde in bottom of a 13 by 9 inch baking dish. 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Divide chicken mixture evenly among tortillas, about 1/4 cup each. Roll up tortillas. 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
1: 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Sometimes we have too much electricity, but more often, grid operators are carefully managing its production to be sure that we have enough. So, a lot of work has gone into trying to store excess electricity to use later when we need it. The obvious solution, giant batteries, is still too expensive for most applications and has environmental implications. This has led scientists to look for other ways. One method uses surplus power to compress air and pump it into old salt mines. The salt tends to seal cracks in the walls, making the mines airtight. When needed, the compressed air can be released to turn a turbine, or it can be used as the intake air for a natural gas power plant, making the plant more productive. Another way to store excess energy is to pump water uphill into existing reservoirs and then release it through hydroelectric dams when power is needed. This method was pioneered 100 years ago in Italy and Switzerland, and is used today around the world, and in many U.S. states, like Michigan. On the Chilean coast, they're even experimenting with using solar energy to pump seawater up a cliff, where it could flow down to make power at night. These solutions don't make economic sense unless the electricity is very cheap, and the reservoir was already built for another purpose. But, when those two things are present, pumping air and water to store energy plays a valuable role in balancing the grid to meet our ever-changing power demands. For Earth Day, I'm Scott Tinker.
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Hello and welcome. This week's edition of People Magazine. We'll be reading from the publication dated August 17th, 2026. And your reader today is Mary. Our main front page story is in the flashback issue, and it's People exclusive. Martha Stewart, funny, fabulous, and totally unfiltered. On her Bedford, New York farm, the legendary homemaker gets candid about dating at 85, her street cred, and why she's never slowing down. I have a very full life, probably too full. And then they have two cover pictures. The inset is Martha back in 1995, smiling, wearing her signature denim shirt, and she's holding a chicken. And then today's cover, she's wearing her signature denim and holding a chicken. Also, Lindsay Clancy on trial for killing her three kids, why her ex-husband is blaming her doctors. Also, Ariana Grande taking a step back amid public concern. First up, chatter. I mean, you get driven around in a bus. It's wonderful. You don't have to think about anything. Carrie Mulligan, on touring with husband Marcus Mumford's band, Mumford & Sons, on Late Night with Seth Meyers. I want to be able to talk to animals, especially my dog. I just want to be able to be like, don't run in the road. Maisie Williams, on the witchy power she'd like to have to people. I can talk about anything I want. It's too much power for one person to have. Mila Kunis, on filling in for Kelly Ripa, on Live with Kelly and Mark. It's like that feeling of being in a sandbox and playing with all these action figures, except now you're one of the action figures. Simi Liu, I'm reprising Shang-Chi in Avengers Doomsday to people. I just love being able to express the weirdness that goes on in my brain. Olivia Rodrigo at L-E-G-O-X Olivia Rodrigo Global Vinyl Hunt Experience. If it's not dangerous, it's not fun on everything I do, which has cost me a lot in medical bills. The summer I turned pretty star Gavin Casalegno to people. Contents on the cover, Martha Stewart, Ariana Grande, Lindsay Clancy. This week, Scoop, Renee Zellweger, and Aunt Anstead celebrate 5 years together. Meghan, Duchess of Sussex, reflects on her time as a Girl Scout. And more celebrity news. Antonio Banderas, almost 10 years after a heart attack, the actor opens up about his new perspective on life and his moving new role. Miracle Survivor. This teenager lived through a shooting in utero. Now she dreams of helping others. Ted Lasso returns. The cast chats about bringing back their hit comedy and filming in Kansas City, Missouri. Role Model. The singer talks about creating his new album after viral success. Flashback issue. Martha Stewart dishes about her life then and now, plus a sneak peek at the reboot of A Different World, a look at 90s trends making a comeback, and more flashback fun. Lindsay Clancy. The Massachusetts mom is on trial for killing her three children. Editor's letter. A day on the farm with Martha Stewart. I decided to pop in on the Martha Stewart shoot for this week's issue. I knew she'd have a beautiful home. I mean, obviously, she's Martha Stewart. But when I drove onto the property in New York's Westchester County, I was blown away. I've been to dozens of celebrity homes during my more than 20 years working at People, but I've never seen something like this. 156 acres of land, flower gardens, manicured lawns, mazes, orchards, staff offices. 16 people work on her property full time. Guest cottages and gorgeous horse stables. 5 Friesian horses, enormous tall black horses, which she still rides even at 85, live in a stable so clean you'd never believe animals live there. We hadn't even gotten into the house yet, and it was already the most impressive celebrity property I'd ever experienced. The shoot was for the cover of our first ever flashback issue.
Flashback is a relatively new franchise recreated last year as an opportunity to look back at the biggest A-listers in a different chapter of their lives. For its debut as an issue, we asked Martha to recreate her own People cover from 1995, holding what I initially thought was a duck. It was actually a chicken, and yes, we debated this in a cover meeting before the shoot. We gave two of her chickens the chance to be our cover models this time. Napoleon, a bantam rooster whom Martha called the evilest of all the chickens, was the clear winner. He was such a diva, he even kept Martha waiting on set for him in a hilarious moment you can watch in our behind-the-scenes footage on the People app. I've interviewed Martha dozens of times and have been to her New York farm three times now. I cannot stress this enough. It never gets old, says senior editor Anna Calderon, who did the interview. She always teaches me something new, looks absolutely incredible, and speaks with such candor. No subject is off limits. Dating, plastic surgery, jail. She goes there. I hope you enjoy their fabulous in-depth interview in our inaugural flashback issue. It's a good thing. Did I hear that somewhere recently? Thanks for reading, clicking, and watching. Charlotte Triggs, GM and Editor-in-Chief. Star Tracks, photos, pop icons celebrate pride. Madonna, pictured left, and Kylie Minogue, matched in purple, at AFAS Live in Amsterdam during World Pride, where the duo debuted their new song, Love Sensation, After Hours Mix, on August 1st. The two women are in a tight hug. A perennial Supreme stage presence, Diana Ross, sparkled in sequins as the Brighton and Hove Pride Parade headliner in Brighton, England, on August 2nd. She has this enormous cape that matches her spangly dress, and she's waving it in the air, and it's bright pink. The witches are back. Sandra Bullock, pictured right, shared a glimpse behind the scenes of the Practical Magic 2 press tour with co-star Nicole Kidman on Instagram August 1st. The sequel hits theaters September 10th. Two of them and their...

pictured in an inset photo, from left, Princess Charlotte, Prince Louis, and Prince George, to the Commonwealth Games in Glasgow on August 1st, marking the siblings' first official public appearance in Scotland and the first public sporting event for Louis. And then he's pictured again below with his brother. Brush with greatness, Norwegian World Cup star Erling Haaland, pictured left, and NBA greatest of all time Michael Jordan bonded in a July 31st Instagram. Matching bling, Bradley Cooper and Gigi Hadid sported rings on their left ring fingers while out in Paris on August 3rd. Splashing around, Katy Perry and Justin Trudeau spent a PDA-filled beach day in Saint-Tropez on July 30th. They're in a pool, and they both have a beverage. They look like they're one of those little splits of champagne, perhaps. Baby on the way, Natalie Portman was bursting with anticipation in a July 29th Instagram post, which she captioned, "Counting the days until we meet you." The Oscar winner is expecting her third child and her first with partner Tanguy Destable. So she's wearing an oversized, like a man's shirt, and it's open in the front, so her naked belly bump is sticking out. Long time no see. Patricia Richardson shared a reunion photo with former on-screen sons Taryn Noah Smith, left, and Jonathan Taylor Thomas, who hasn't been photographed publicly in years, 27 years after Home Improvement ended. So they have an inset picture of that cast from 1994, and then a recent picture of three of the five cast members. Last blast, Jennifer Lopez took a gelato stroll in Rome with her twins Emmy, left, and Max, both 18, on July 27th. "Road tripping with my coconuts before they head off to college," Lopez wrote on Instagram. Stars on set. Billie Eilish, second from left, looked retro chic while shooting her feature film debut. An adaptation of Sylvia Plath's 1963 novel, The Bell Jar, in Toronto on August 2nd. She's with a group of other actresses, and they're in kind of 1950s style dresses. Jennifer Coolidge injected a little glam into grocery shopping as she filmed a commercial for Audible in Sydney on July 28th. She's pushing a shopping cart, but she's wearing a really beautiful floral dress. Arrow alum Stephen Arnell sprinted into action for a scene in the upcoming Baywatch reboot in L.A. on July 29th. They still wear their signature red swim trunks. And, of course, they have six packs. Amanda Seyfried embraced the Christmas spirit early this year while filming a Tiffany & Company holiday commercial in New York City on July 30th. She's walking in a long coat, she's holding the hand of a little girl, and she's waving at a Santa who's ringing a bell. Style tracks, lingerie-inspired dresses. There's a reason these silky looks are slipping into our feeds. They were made for hot days. Ayo Edebiri is pictured in Chanel in New York City on June 15th. So all these dresses, they look like they're just wearing slips, like you would wear under a dress, but the slips are the dress. Erin Moriarty is in Zuhair Mirad in Santa Margherita di Pula, Italy, on June 28th. Katie Holmes in Chloe in New York City on June 6th. Hailey Bieber in Vintage Christian Dior by John Galliano in New York City on July 19th. Hers is just a teeny tiny red teddy. Tate McRae in Yale in New York City on July 18th, as is hers, but it's black. Anya Taylor-Joy and Tom Ford by Hayter Ackerman in London on July 8th. Hers is more dress-like, although the top of it is this very sheer black number. Sadie Sink is pictured in Maison Margiela in New York City on July 17th. This one, again, is more dress-like. It's kind of drapey, and it's this real pretty plum color. Ken Lynn Blackwell in Chanel in Paris on July 7th. This one, again, more dress-like. Plus, it has like a little bolero top to it that kind of covers up laciness of it. Time for scoop. All the Hollywood news you need to know. August 17th, 2026. Why Ariana Grande plans to take a step back from visibility after her

tour. Ariana Grande is preparing to withdraw from the spotlight as scrutiny over her health has escalated. Ariana will be taking a step back from visibility after she completes the Eternal Sunshine tour. A rep for the actress and singer, 33, told People exclusively in a statement on August 2nd. The sold-out tour is set to wrap September 1st in London. She looks forward to finishing the tour and ending it on a high note, both healthily and happily, and then taking a much-deserved break from public-facing work and appearances, which has led to endless ongoing public scrutiny. Concerns about Grande's physical appearance and overall well-being have intensified in recent years. During her Wicked for Good press tour in 2025, and again when she kicked off her Eternal Sunshine tour in Oakland on June 6th, the chatter only grew louder with the July 31st release of her Petal music video, in which she attends multiple auditions and receives harsh criticism, including, "couldn't hurt to lose a few pounds," and "should get some work done," from casting directors before getting her revenge. The track, which appears on her 8th studio album, also titled Petal, is a fight song, an anthem about the love-hate relationship with the public and their toxicity, a source close to Grande adds. The former Nickelodeon star has weathered difficult times throughout her career, including PTSD after the bombing of her 2017 concert in Manchester, England, and the death of her ex-boyfriend, rapper Mac Miller, the next year. As part of her retreat from the public eye, Grande, who recently sparked reconciliation buzz with her ex-boyfriend, one-time backup dancer Ricky Alvarez, 35, will no longer be joining the West End revival of Stephen Sondheim's Sunday in the Park with George, starring her Wicked co-star Jonathan Bailey, and set to open next summer in London. "The situation is deeply personal," says the Grande source, while another insider adds that her decision is a sign that she's prepared to step away from the spotlight and focus on herself. She does have people around her supporting her in slowing down. Reporting by Elizabeth Rossner. There's a photo. Grande will star opposite Robert De Niro in Focker in Law in theaters November 25th. And then there's a photo of her on June 9th and on June 13th performing on her Eternal Sunshine tour. And she is waif-like. She's very, very thin. I hope she is okay. Singer Madison Beer and NFL quarterback Justin Herbert are engaged. Wedding bells will be ringing for Madison Beer and Justin Herbert in the future. The singer, 27, and the Los Angeles Chargers quarterback, 28, announced their engagement on July 28th in a joint Instagram post. "Meet my fiancé," Beer captioned, a carousel of photos featuring the couple kissing, Herbert down on one knee during the proposal, and Beer smiling as she showed off her new engagement ring. The post also included a photo of a rustic wooden sign reading, "Mr. and Mrs. Herbert." The couple first sparked romance rumors last August when Herbert was spotted with a Beer at a photo shoot. They confirmed their relationship 2 months later. He was ready. Herbert's teammate, Diane Henley, 26, said on the Up and Adams show with Kay Adams of knowing Beer is the one for his pal. "Love was in the air. Love was in his eyes. Love was in his heart." Beer's mother, Tracy, celebrated the engagement by sharing photos of the couple on Instagram, including a screenshot of them FaceTiming her after the proposal. "All a mother wants is for her child to be happy," she wrote. "I'm so elated and fulfilled. My daughter has met the man of her dreams." Lizzie Hyman. So they have pictures from the engagements. The Beer pictured with Herbert in July 28th Instagram photos said he came into her life at the perfect time on The Therapist with Jake Shane in June. So he's down on one knee out in a garden, and she has crouched down, and she's got her hand on her heart, and she's looking at with love in his eyes as he's holding open the ring box. And then he's got her draped over a shoulder, and he's carrying her sax style, and she's flashing the ring and smiling for the camera.
A half decade strong, Renee Zellweger and Aunt Anstead's newlywed vibes after 5 years. The flame of love is burning hotter than ever for Renee Zellweger and Aunt Anstead. Although the couple, who began dating in 2021, after meeting on the set of his Discovery Plus show Celebrity IOU Joyride, and moved in together 2 years later, don't have any plans to get married, a source says. They are like a married couple. They give off newlywed vibes. When Zellweger, 57, is working, she'll FaceTime Anstead, 47, during breaks, the insider notes, while he seeks her input on his design projects. She's made him better in every way, the source adds of Anstead, who shares son Hudson, 6, with ex Christina Hack, and has 2 children, Emily, 22, and Archie, 19, from his first marriage. Renee is such a warm stepmom. At home, they live a normal family life, the insider says. They cook together, play with Hudson, and go to sporting games for the older kids. In a recent interview with The Telegraph, Anstead sang Zellweger's praises, calling her absolutely brilliant and the most grounded, humble person. Alex Ross with Travis Cronin and Pernilla Sedenheim. Kevin's next chapter, new Home Alone movie starring Macaulay Culkin in the works. A Home Alone sequel is in the early stages, a source says, thanks to a pitch made by Macaulay Culkin, 45, star of the 1990 classic, and its 1992 follow-up. Culkin has publicly teased a sequel where he plays a single parent who gets locked out of his house. Disney loved Macaulay's idea, the source adds. Everyone wants to see this happen. Christina Acuna with Travis Cronin. Also in Scoop, Charity Hall, Ben Affleck and Jamie Ding win Who Wants to Be a Millionaire. Ben Affleck, 53, has joined the Who Wants to Be a Millionaire Winners Club. On July 29th, he and Jeopardy champ Jamie Ding, 34, won the rare $1 million prize for Affleck's Eastern Congo initiative after nailing a question about turkeys not pardoned by U.S. presidents. The win comes nearly a year after Affleck's pal Matt Damon, 55, won a cool $1 million on the show. Lily Brown. Cookie Queen. Megan gets personal about her time as a Girl Scout and raising Lilibet. Fresh off a family reunion with King Charles, Meghan, Duchess of Sussex, is opening up about why Archie Well Productions' first theatrical release, Cookie Queen's, out now, deeply moved both her and Prince Harry, 41. When we first saw the teaser several years ago, it was very clear that director Alyssa Namias' vision was capturing something special, says Meghan, 45. It made both of us laugh and also feel such emotion as parents. Megan says the documentary, which follows several Girl Scouts as they learn confidence, resilience, and leadership while navigating cookie season, resonated 100% differently as the couple raised daughter Princess Lilibet, 5. They're also parents to Prince Archie, 7. The project also stirred memories of her own Girl Scout experience. I was a brownie and a junior, sold a lot of cookies, and made amazing friends, she recalls. Megan says revisiting that world reinforced the importance of empowering girls. There are future leaders. Showing young female entrepreneurs skills that will set them up for future success is so inspiring. Erin Hill. They have a photo, Megan, with Girl Scouts Olive, Left, and Celia, at a Cookie Queen screening in Ojai, California, on July 29th. The little girls are wearing their vests with their badges. Also in Scoop, Worth Wait, Greta Lee, on breaking out later in life, and her kids' reaction to Toy Story 5. Greta Lee has been busier than ever since 2023's hit indie drama Past Lives catapulted her to fame. The Emmy-nominated The Morning Show star, 43, who shares sons Apollo 9 and Raphael 7, with her actor-writer husband Russ Armstrong, 42, is in 3 films this summer, Toy Story 5 out now, and Late Fame and The Last House, both out August 7th.
Did playing a struggling actress in late fame bring you back to your early days? It transported me back to when I was first auditioning. It was do or die. I was waiting tables and working a double while secretly trying to memorize lines. What about your own fame later in life? The morning show put you on the map at 38. Nothing has turned out the way I thought it was going to be. In some ways, it would have been nice if this happened earlier. In other ways, this is so much more spectacular than I ever could have even imagined in my brain. What do your boys think of you being in Toy Story 5? They take on an ownership that is very funny. Yeah, it's our movie. They know about its success and let it be known. Nigel Smith. Brittany Griner files for divorce from wife Sherelle after 8 years. It's game over for Brittany Griner and her wife, Sherelle Griner. The WNBA star, 35, filed for divorce on July 30th, calling her 8-year union to the attorney, 34, irretrievably broken, according to court documents. This is a matter we hope the parties can resolve privately, Griner's attorney, Randall Kessler, tells People. Griner and Sherelle wed in June 2018, and share a son, Bash, too, of whom Griner is seeking joint legal custody. Sherelle vocally advocated for Griner after she was detained and imprisoned in Russia in 2022 when vape cartridges containing cannabis oil were found in her travel bag. Anna Lazarus Kaplan. Bombshell documentary. Jared Leto accused of criminal sexual conduct by 4 women. A new BBC documentary has leveled major allegations against Oscar winner Jared Leto. In Jared Leto, Hollywood's Dark Secret, 4 women accused the actor, 54, of criminal sexual conduct when they were teenagers, with the alleged offenses taking place between 2002 and 2016. One woman alleges she had sex with the 30 Seconds to Mars frontman at his house in California when she was 17 and he was 34. That woman claims Leto shrugged off a conversation about the state's age of consent being 18. Another woman says she was sexually assaulted by Leto in a motel bathroom when she was 17. A third woman claims that when she was 19, Leto threatened her with sexual assault while she was alone with him in a hotel room. The fourth woman alleges she was groomed by Leto, who she says made explicit phone calls to her when she was 16. One former crew member who toured with the band, identified as Brad in the documentary, claims crew were instructed to grab girls to invite them backstage after shows. Leto would talk to them in his dressing room, he says. I couldn't tell you what happened from there. In a July 29th statement, Leto, who has not been charged with a crime, said, I have never sexually assaulted anyone in my entire life. These claims are absolutely and categorically false. University of Idaho murders up. Victims' families react to Brian Kohlberger seeking to take back guilty plea. Brian Kohlberger is looking to withdraw his guilty plea for the 2022 murder of 4 University of Idaho students. In a July 27th petition, Kohlberger, 31, who's serving life in prison, claimed he was offered false promises and was not informed of exculpatory evidence. Steve Goncalves, the father of victim Kaylee Goncalves, says he is not surprised by Kohlberger's attempt, calling him the mosquito you can't seem to swat. Liam Quinn, University of Idaho students, pictured from left, Ethan Chapin, Zana Kernodal, Madison Mogan, and Goncalves. Scoop, passages, weddings. Spider-Man Brand New Day star Jacob Batalon, 29, married interior designer Veronica Lehoff, People confirmed on July 30th. Grammy-winning singer Coco Jones, 28, and NBA star Donovan Mitchell, 29, were married on August 1st. Engagements. Emma Gretzky, 23, the youngest daughter of hockey star Wayne Gretzky, announced in a July 28th Instagram her engagement to former college football player Stone Ibby, 23. Deaths. Sopranos actor Vincent Pastore was found dead in his Bronx home on August 1st. He was 80. Canadian actor Scott Hylands, best known for starring on Night Heat,
died on July 29th, at age 83. He was diagnosed with acute myeloid leukemia in 2021. Once, actor Glenn Hansard, who co-wrote the film's Oscar-winning song Falling Slowly, died on July 29th at 56 in a single-vehicle motorcycle crash in Dublin. Time to smile. Baby posing with Italian landmarks goes viral. Carolyn Allman knew tossing her son Beau in the air would make him smile, and now his infectious grin is warming hearts across the internet. During the then 10-month-old's first trip to Italy, Caroline and her husband Jason captured their little one, soaring in front of everything from the Colosseum to the Trevi Fountain. The first-time mom, a flight attendant who lives in Fort Lauderdale, hopes the now-viral snapshots inspire others to travel with their kids. There's nothing better than watching your child experience new places and things through their eyes. Kayla Grant. The photos of Beau shared to moms at XOBLONDEVOYAGE accounts have gained millions of views and likes. So there's this cute little guy, and he's being held up, and you can see the Colosseum behind him. Another one, he's being held up in the air, just smiling broadly, and Michelangelo's David is behind him. Another one, he's flying in front of the Trevi Fountain. And then another one, he's flying in front of the steps. Not Trevi steps. Can't think of the name. Duck and Golden Retriever from Special Bond on Long Island. After epilepsy medication changed Barley, the Golden Retriever's bubbly personality, an unexpected addition to the family turned everything around. Over Mother's Day weekend in 2024, Tori Canarelli's husband, Justin, brought home a duckling hatched in a local elementary school after seeing a Facebook post from a teacher looking to find it a home. It was supposed to be a short stay before taking it to live at the garden center he owns and runs. Seeing how Barley perked up, Tori, a mom of two, knew Louie had to stick around. Now, whether the best buds are sitting under a tree or playfully wrestling, if you watch Louie in our backyard, you would think that he's Velcroed to the dog, Tori says. Alexandra Schoenfield. Tori shares videos of the pair on her at Duck and Dog social media accounts. DUCKANDADOG. And they have a picture of rather elderly-looking golden retriever. And he looks like he's planting a little kiss on the duck's head. They're lying together in the grass. People picks the buzz on what to watch, read, and listen to this week. Top pick, Ted Lasso. Jason Sudeikis and company are back for extra time in their ever-lovable soccer saga series. Ted Lasso had hung up his whistle, bid goodbye to his team, and presumably settled his stay up at the pub. But 3 years after wrapping the heartfelt hit series about an American hired to coach a British soccer team, Jason Sudeikis and his fellow stars and producers decided they weren't quite done. Ted is tempted from Kansas City back to London to coach AFC Richmond's new women's team, reuniting with fierce owner Rebecca, Hannah Waddingham, gruff player-turned-coach Roy, Brett Goldstein, excitable exec Keeley, Juno Temple, and more. New to the show are an unsmiling assistant coach, sex education's Tanya Reynolds, and a squad of rowdy female players who seem promising plot-wise but don't get much to do in early episodes as the returning cast takes center stage. The stars clearly adore playing these characters, and it's a joy to watch them dig back into all their quirks. As usual, the storylines are a little sappy, but the banter sparkles. Then comedy legend Tracy Ullman, anything but predictable, shows up as a sports investor. Retire her jersey. Samantha Miller. Ted Lasso Wednesdays on Apple TV. People Pop playlist, the songs we're loving right now. Number one, Slayer. It's S-L-A-Y-Y-Y-T-E-R. Brand new channel, dollar sign.
The breakout star puts her cheating ex on blast for betraying her days before an album drop. Starface, and the S is a dollar sign, popular thing, freezing over 80s synths. Rapper Tyga's new persona, Starface, gets in his feels as he laments a lover who iced him out. Number three is from Robin with a Y. Talk to me, Zara. The veteran hitmaker teams up with fellow Swede Zara Larsson on this sexy remix. Jeff Nelson. Movie One Night Only. Colm Turner and Monica Barbaro are convincing as pent-up young adults looking for a spark on the least romantic night of the year. The one evening premarital sex is legal. Anyone But You director Will Gluck's cameo-filled rom-com is a joy ride that occasionally veers into corny territory, and its high prevalence of pizza may have viewers craving a slice of something other than romance. Rebecca A. Zinn, One Night Only, rated R, in theaters August 7th. Late Fame, movie, Willem Dafoe proves once again that he's a national treasure, delivering a warm, wry performance as New York poet Ed Saxberger, whose artistic passion is reawakened when a group of young creatives discover his forgotten work. In a scene-stealing supporting turn, Greta Lee is mesmerizing as Gloria, an actress with an enigmatic inner life, whom Ed takes a liking to as he rediscovers his mojo. Nigel Smith, Late Fame in theaters August 7th. The Shards series. The lives of four wealthy high school seniors are upended with the arrival of a new student. Homer Gere, Richard Gere's son, just as a serial killer is haunting the streets of 1980s Los Angeles. Executive produced by Ryan Murphy and based on Bret Easton Ellis's latest bestseller, the bewitching psychological thriller is filled with unexpected twists, exciting young talent, including Kaya Gerber and Igby Rigney, and a soundtrack worthy of being blasted from a boombox. Yamila Hurt Adu wrote that review. The Shards, August 5th on FX and Hulu. 30 years ago, Kevin Costner scored with Tim Cup as Roy McAvoy, a golf prodigy with a penchant for taking risky shots. Costner proved his sports movie prowess extended far beyond baseball. The hit comedy also starred Don Johnson, Rene Russo, and Cheech Marin, is still referenced often during golf tournaments. Rent it on Prime Video. Brianne L. Holdman. Brand New Day is Tom Holland's best Spider-Man movie yet. Holland's Spider-Man Returns, more mature and grounded, in a darker sequel that pits the beloved web-slinger against a mysterious new foe capable of taking over anyone's mind and body. More compelling, however, is Peter Parker's internal struggle as he grapples with the fallout from the last film, the heartbreaking consequence that wiped MJ, a warm Zendaya, and best friend Ned, Jacob Batalon, of their memories of him to keep them safe. Holland gives a raw, wounded performance that pops when the action demands it, and there are plenty of explosions to keep Marvel fans satisfied, and they list this as a box office hit. Anna Pigeon series. Chicago PD alum Tracy Spiridakos takes her badge to Glacier National Park as a ranger working through grief after the mysterious death of her husband, in this formulaic procedural based on Nevada Barr's novels. Despite its gorgeous setting, the show ultimately lacks spark. Anna Pigeon, August 7th on USA Network. Another series, Sterling Point. The secrets don't stop on this sweet and surprising coming-of-age series. Ella Rubin gives a breakthrough performance as Annie, 17, who learns she's the heir to a picturesque Canadian island that promises long-sought answers about her mom. Keen Ruffalo, Mark's son, is excellent as her twin brother. Julia Moore. Sterling Point, August 5th on Prime Video. And we have a Q&A with Danielle Pinnock. The Ghosts Breakout, 38, is starring in Off-Broadway's The Whoopi Monologues. What excited you most about this reimagining of Whoopi Goldberg's one-woman show?
She is my North Star. I said this to her 2 years ago, when I met her on The View, and I've always wanted to work with her, to be a part of her legacy in any way, shape, or form. She's the reason I became an artist. Will your ghost's family come to see you? They're all coming. And you know who's leading the charge on that? Rebecca Wiscock. What was your reaction to Pete disappearing in the season finale, 5? I screamed. I was absolutely shocked. That Q&A was from Sabian Bowman. People picks the best new books. A Dog's Inspiring Journey. An Aging Film Star's Supernatural Scare. And A Star-Crossed Couple, edited by Liz Schumer. Their book of the week, Etna, E-T-N-A, from Paul Yoon, Y-O-O-N, Literary Fiction. In this slim, extraordinary fable about a dog in wartime, a puppy named Etna is taken from a peaceful farm in an unnamed country to be trained for combat, assisting American soldiers. Years later, the wounded canine warrior makes his way home through a devastated landscape, finding both dangers and allies, a young dog, a cynical donkey, and a sage old bird. Yoon captures Etna's experiences and heroism in clear, transcendent language. No dog lover should miss this. The Unknown from Riley Sager, S-A-G-E-R, Thriller. When Maren Keene is cast in a movie about 5 psychic medium who disappeared from a remote island 100 years ago, she embarks on a research trip to the same location, where history starts repeating. An unnerving, consuming read, propelled by Sager's signature twists. Sunlight Finds You, from Laura Moriarty. M-O-R-I-A-R-T-Y, historical fiction. In this gorgeous, character-driven novel, Nora and Leonard fall in love in lush 1950s St. Petersburg, Florida. But the gulf between their social classes drives them apart. While Leonard goes off to the Korean War, Nora's faced with an impossible choice that will change their lives forever. Exciting new novels, The Amateur from Chris Bohjalian, B-O-H-J-A-L-I-A-N. In this modern twist on Lolita, a teen caddy is killed by golf prodigy Mira's errant ball. The trial reveals dysfunction, substance abuse, and Mira's affair with a married man. Take What You Can from Naima Koster, C-O-S-T-E-R. Millie and Val form a sisterly bond while studying in France, but when they grow up and become mothers, an old rift widens, an incisive look at class and ambition. Contributors Renee Dybal, Louise Arminellino, and Marion Winnick. It's time for the flashback issue. Martha Stewart. I have a very full life, probably too full. The lifestyle icon invited us to her New York farm, where she reflected on all she's created and what's still left on her never-ending to-do list. By Anna Calderon. Photographs by Victoria Will. It's August 3rd, 1995. Martha Stewart's birthday. Outside her $1.7 million shingled house on Lily Pond Lane in East Hampton, New York, the chatelaine is wiping away dirt on the side door steps with a towel. An insomniac, who rises long before dawn, Stewart has already walked her 2 dogs, exercised, and baked a bunch of blueberry muffins. That's how People's 1995 cover story on Stewart began. And 31 years later, almost to the day, not much has changed. It's just gotten, well, better. On July 23rd, 2026, 10 days shy of her 85th birthday, Stewart pulls up to her people shoot in her Polaris Ranger utility vehicle to recreate that cover for our first ever flashback issue. This time, we're at her 156-acre Bedford, New York farm, which she bought for $15.6 million in 2000. Watch your feet, she yells to the photo team in her way. No blueberry muffins were made. She now prefers a simple breakfast of green juice and cappuccino, but she did wake up at 3 a.m., like she does every morning, to do her daily puzzles before starting her day, which included an appearance on Today to promote her new home intelligence app, Hint. I'm very particular still.
I still am a perfectionist. I still like to do many things at the same time. I'd like to do all the same things I've pretty much always done, she reflects. I'd like to have a little bit more free time. I don't have any free time at all, but I'm working on it. She's going to have to try harder. Raised in Nutley, New Jersey, as the second oldest of six children, Stewart has been working since high school, when she started modeling to make extra money for her family. The Barnard College graduate married young, welcomed her daughter Alexis, now 60, with her former husband Andy Stewart, and bought a fixer-upper in Westport, Connecticut, where she kicked off her unparalleled career as a master of homemaking. She started a catering business and wrote her first cookbook, Entertaining, which spawned a show, magazines, and eventually an Omnimedia company that turned her into the first female self-made billionaire in the U.S. by 1999. It was a very fabulous time, says Stewart. There have been lows, of course, infidelity on both sides of her marriage, the loss of about half her net worth after she went to prison in 2004 for 5 months on charges related to the sale of stock. But Stewart has been on a high ever since. She has authored 102 cookbooks, opened restaurants in Las Vegas and Connecticut, and at age 81 in 2023 became the oldest Sports Illustrated swimsuit cover star. I worked out for 3 whole months, she deadpans. Plus, she has a new skincare line, Elm Biosciences, and partnerships with Kohler, Skechers, and Miracle-Gro. And yet, despite her packed schedule, just the other day, Stewart found time to re-grout her marble kitchen floors. Grouting is a serious business. I know all about it. It's horrifying, but it's true, she says with a laugh. Maybe she'll include a chapter on it in her autobiography, which is also in the works. You might think Stewart has earned the right to slow down. You have it all, this reporter suggests. No, I don't. I didn't have an app for my home, and so I'm making one, she says. My goal is to keep learning about everything. She'd also like a yacht, but more on that later. In honor of our flashback issue, tell us about when you were flying high in the 90s. It was a great time because my company was thriving. My magazine, Martha Stewart Living, was being read by millions of readers. We were all on the late-night shows. We were being feted and feting other people in New York City. The 90s were a very, very good time. How do you feel about the resurgence of 90s trends? I don't think we need a resurgence of the 90s. I mean, we had that. Now we have something else. Evolution is good. What's life like now on your farm? This is the best place to live. You wake up with fresh air. You wake up with roosters crowing. You have vegetables from the garden to make your green juice from. You have eggs from the hen house to scramble or boil for breakfast. It's a pleasure to live like this. You divorced your husband in 1990. 5 years later, our cover story noted that you envied friends who had a lovely married life. Do you still feel that way? Now it's less important. The older you get, the less you really need a mate, I think. I wouldn't want to be beleaguered with an older, ill person. What about dating a younger guy? Well, I've done that, been there, done that. I have lots of friends. I'm not a lonely person. I have a very, very full, oh, probably too full life. I go out on, I don't know if you call them dates or not, but I go out. What are you like at a party? My friends call me LIFO, last in, first out. I don't like cocktail parties terribly much. I don't like standing around. If it's a dinner, I like to get there when people are about to sit down, and then I like to leave shortly after dessert is served. But I have a good time while I'm there. I had dinner with Meghan Markle the other night. We were both guests at a dinner party in California, and she had just gotten back from the palace. I didn't talk to her, really, more than to say a couple words, but I know she was talking about it. What do you think about her stepping into your space with her own cooking show? If you're an actress, it's hard to then transition to a princess, and then from a princess into a homemaking guru on a television show. It doesn't sort of follow, so go from there.
You opened up about your difficult divorce in your 2024 Netflix documentary, Martha. Did you hear from Andy after it came out? Only legally, to remind me of divorce settlement statements, which I had never read. I mean, who cared after 2 years of arguing about a settlement? I still haven't read it. He's a jerk. What did you love about running a magazine? It was the most exciting time to have a national magazine devoted to my favorite subject, which is living, and to everything to do with the home inside and out. I had the best staff of editors, art directors, photographers. We discovered so many photographers. I think we've tried to count and keep track of everyone who ever worked at Martha Stewart Living, and it's over 4,000 people now. Many of them are so talented and so well-known in their own right now, we keep track. You coined the catchphrase, "It's a good thing," to give your stamp of approval. Do you still say it? Oh, of course I do, all the time. I'm not allowed to say it more than 2 or 3 times a day, though. I'd be called on that. Do you still cook for yourself often? All the time. I love going to the grocery store. You have to go to the grocery store to know what prices are. If you want to know what people can buy and the quality, is it any good? If I'm buying fish, I go to the fishmonger. One day I went to 3 stores to get the right lamb chops. You don't send people to do the shopping? They bring home the wrong stuff. My driver goes and gets the milk, that's all, because we use a tremendous amount of milk, because we have a lot of cappuccino machines. We have a cappuccino machine in the stable. We have a cappuccino machine in the groundskeeper's lunchroom. We have one in the greenhouse, and we have one in my house, and we have one in the studio. She laughs. You come a long way. People say your time in prison gave you street cred. Can you appreciate that? Of course it gave me street cred. I mean, you would never know what jail was like until you go to jail. It's a horrible place. It's not a restorative process. Perhaps it brought you to your pal Snoop Dogg. No, I don't think Snoop likes me because I have street cred. I invited Snoop to be on my show in 2008. Because he was a rapper, and I was attracted to rappers. I like rap music. I especially like Eminem, and I could never get Eminem to come on any show. He would not accept any invitation. I still haven't met him. How are you feeling about turning 85? I don't think about age. 85 is just a number. That's all I consider it. I don't want to have a party. It's not a big deal. What are you doing to stay looking so good? I have good genes. My mom looked great at 95. We eat well. We don't drink very much. We don't smoke. We eat healthy food. We exercise daily. I horseback ride. Do you have any cosmetic procedures? I go to Dr. Dan Belkin in New York City. He is a very superb dermatologist. And I use a little bit of fillers. I go maybe once every 4 months for touch-ups. I have not had any plastic surgery at all. I don't think I need it. I do facial exercises and have the best facials from Maria Badescu and Georgia Louise. Peptides are very good. I take a few peptides. So that's what I do. I'm more a maintenance kind of person. I'm not getting boobs done and hips and butts and stuff like that. You seem to never stop. What is on your list of goals? I am doing stuff that I probably didn't think I would do. I'm learning all about AI and agenics. What's the best part about fame and all you've built? I couldn't care less about being rich and famous. All I want is to be comfortable, have beautiful gardens, have enough money to support my family, and treat my friends well. Pauses. I would like a yacht. A big yacht. I don't have that yet. The flashback issue. Can you believe it's been ...30 years? So many decades since these landmark moments in pop culture by Brendan Lee. TV. Everybody Loves Raymond, movies, The First Wives Club, Oscars Fashion, Halle Berry, on the cover, JFK Jr. marries Carolyn Bessette, album, Spice, by the Spice Girls. This decade, 20 years ago, TV, 30 Rock, album, Taylor Swift's debut at 16, on the cover, George Clooney is the sexiest man alive. Movie, The Departed. Oscar Fashion, Michelle Williams.
10 years ago. This Is Us on TV, Auntie by Rihanna album, Oscar fashion Cate Blanchett, movie La La Land, on the cover, Brad Pitt and Angelina Jolie break up. A Different World returns, the beloved sitcom is back, reuniting original stars Jasmine Guy and Kadeem Hardison, introducing a new class of Hillman students. Everything 90s is new again. All the reboots, revivals, and rewares giving us deja vu. Lego, the X-Files set. Baywatch reboot. Toy Story rewind. TLC, Salt and Pepper, and En Vogue tour. Clinique's Black Honey comeback. Pizza Hut's old school decor. Elle's epic soundtrack. Oasis documentary. Olivia Rodrigo all-female music festival. Gap's resurrected scents. Kim Kardashian's exposed thong. The return of hair looks of the 90s. Example of that was Kaya Gerber used supermodel mom Cindy Crawford's 90s golden hue as inspo for her latest color. Kiki Palmer is rocking a space buns, and Hailey Bieber posted a pic wearing a zigzag headband. We have one last thing with J.K. Simmons, the Oscar winner, 71, stars on the new MGM Plus crime drama series, The Westies. Last thing I took from a set. I often take some cheap little prop or keepsake. I even have a ring of Captain Hooks from the Broadway revival of Peter Pan that my wife, Michelle Schumacher, and I met on. Last time I danced. A month ago at a friend of our son's wedding on Long Island. We did a little group dancing. I'm not much of a dancer, and also not that much of a drinker, so it's hard to get me that vulnerable. Last moment of bliss. I was on Solano Beach with family and watching some of the 20-somethings boogie boarding. I thought, well, I can still do that, and I got out there and was able to, before a wave smacked the board into my ribs and probably broke one. But before that, I actually had a couple of good rides that were very zen. That wraps it up for the reading of People Magazine for today. Your reader has been Mary.

0: Hey, Dad, your prescription will be ready in just a minute. Hey, Dad, your laundry will be ready in just a minute. Dad, your lunch will be ready in just a minute.
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4: 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I'm Terry Graydon.
5: And I'm Joe Graydon. A few weeks ago, we interviewed Dr. Roger Schwelt about the upcoming cold and flu season. That was before influenza really took off.
4: Just this week, the CDC is reporting that the U.S. is experiencing the highest rate of respiratory illnesses since the 1997-98 flu season. Dr. Caitlin Rivers, an epidemiologist at Johns Hopkins Center for Health Security, says it's the worst we've had in at least 20 years.
5: What can you do to protect yourself and your family in a bad flu season? 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Dr. Schwelt is quadruple board certified in internal medicine, pulmonary diseases, critical care medicine, and sleep medicine through the American Board of Internal Medicine. His current practice is in Beaumont, California, where he's a critical care physician, pulmonologist, and sleep physician at Optum California.
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6: It's good to be back. Thanks.
5: Dr. Schwelt, we've been following influenza for decades, and we always look to the Southern Hemisphere. Australia, New Zealand, Chile, South Africa, and they had a really rough flu season this past year. They're 6 months ahead of us. What do you think we're in for with this new subclade K influenza strain?
6: Yeah, it could be something that is certainly something to be concerned about. That's the way it always sort of happens every year. We try to anticipate the strains so we can have the appropriate flu vaccine, et cetera. But it really needs to be seen. We need to see what's actually happening. I have actually seen already here in December, when we're recording this, some strains of the influenza virus. We usually group them into either A or B, and this is an A. And that's about as far as we go. So I'm not sure exactly which clade we have right now as it's starting to tick up. But it's going to be interesting here probably in the next month or so what we're going to see.
5: When you say here, where is here?
6: Here in the Northern Hemisphere, in the United States, and for me particularly in Southern California.
4: Now, what we're interested in finding out from you today, Dr. Schwelt, is what we can all do to try to help stay healthy, even though there may be an influenza season on, and it might be a bad influenza season. I'm assuming that most of us who were going to get flu shots should have done so already.
6: Yes. Yeah. Starting in October.
4: And I would like to ask, are there medications that we might be taking that might be counterproductive, that should make us even more careful about washing our hands and whatever else we need to be doing to try to keep from getting flu?
5: Well, it just seems like all of the medicines that are available over the counter contain, you know, some kind of fever reducer, aspirin, acetaminophen, ibuprofen, naproxen. And I seem to recall you saying that that might be counterproductive.
6: Good idea. Good thoughts. Yeah. So when you are infected with influenza in this specific case, or any kind of virus, the part of your immune system which immediately gets into gear is the innate immune system. And that is the part of the immune system which is responsible for a fever. It's responsible for the secretion of interferon, which does exactly what it says it does, which is to interfere with that infection and to basically subdue it and to reduce it as much as possible. Now, when we're talking about influenza, there is a number of studies which have shown that, you know, the addition of steroids or immunosuppressants can actually prolong that infection. And there is some data that suppressing fevers can prolong infections and cause them to get worse. And there's also other data that shows that not treating a fever or actually inducing a fever can actually be very productive if it's done responsibly in a way that heightens or enhances secretion of interferon.
4: Tell us a little bit more about that. How would you induce a fever, and particularly how would you do it responsibly?
6: Yeah, so there is a little bit of a risk when you increase someone's fever, especially if they have a tendency to have seizures or their heart rate increases. But generally, the way that we have to increase someone's body temperature is through the transmittance of heat. And the substance that we use every day that actually has a very high specific heat is water. So water is able to transmit heat to the body and to actually heat up the body in a very productive way. There was a recent study that compared infrared sauna to a dry sauna, like a Finnish style sauna, to a hot tub. And the hot tub had the best efficacy because obviously you're completely submerged in water. You have to be careful because water can cause vasodilation. Heat can cause vasodilation, which is basically where the blood vessels enlarge. And if you are in any way dehydrated or even not, you can actually get dizzy when you stand up, and you have to be very careful about that. But if someone is there, especially if you're in a body of water watching you, checking the temperature and elevating the temperature up, actually not very high, but just up to the point where we call it a fever, that can actually have a tremendous impact on the secretion of interferon. In a couple of studies, it actually increased it tenfold. And if you have an infection and you want to increase interferon, that's one of the best ways to do it. And we know that this is important because there are a number of viruses which specifically, like SARS-CoV-2, specifically inhibit the body's ability to make interferon.
4: Not everybody has access to a sauna or a hot tub, but everybody, almost everybody, has access to a bathtub or possibly a shower if they don't have a bathtub. So if you start to feel like maybe you might be coming down with something, is it a good idea to take a hot bath before you jump into bed and bring the covers up?
6: Yes. And actually, I recently met probably one of the world's experts on this type of therapy. His name is Bruce Thompson. And I met him in Australia just a couple of weeks ago. And he went over exactly his protocols. He actually even has a website that people are interested in, called traditionalhydrotherapy.com, or maybe it's .org. You'll put in either one of those, where he literally has protocols that have been developed over 100 years on how this used to go down. Typically, you know, before, not everybody had a bathtub, not everybody had all of these accoutrements that we have. So the way that this used to happen is they would actually heat up towels that were drenched in water, and they would apply these towels carefully over the patient's body, had a layer of dry cloth already so it wouldn't burn them. But basically, they would apply this almost like a blanket. It was called a hot fomentation over the patients to heat up their body. And they would know that they were doing this effectively when they started to see beads of sweat start to form on their forehead. And they would feel a little bit uncomfortable. They would do this for about 20 minutes. And then they would end with a very short.

0: regulates interferon. And then at the very end of that, the cold is going to cause vasoconstriction peripherally in the body, which is going to lock that heat in and also cause demargination, or basically localization of these white blood cells that are anchored on the periphery of the blood vessel. So they go into circulation and they do what those white blood cells are supposed to do. So one or two of these treatments a day is what they used to do 100 years ago. And actually, there's some very interesting data, very interesting stories about people doing these things. In fact, I'll just slip this in there. A Nobel Prize to Julius Wagner Jorek was given in 1927 for using this technique to actually cure neurosyphilis in his patients by using, actually, in this case, malaria to cause the fevers and then treating the malaria.
1: I think it was called malaria therapy. But, you know, Dr. Schwelt, what I find so fascinating, you're describing what grandmothers have done for generations, you know, sweat out the fever by literally getting under the covers and just getting really, really warm. And if I'm not mistaken, people in Finland have been using saunas, sauna baths, and then hopping into cold water right afterwards. So it sounds like we're sort of relearning what people have known for centuries. And here we are in modern medicine is saying, no, take your ibuprofen, take your acetaminophen and lower your fever, which is kind of counterproductive.
0: You know, it's interesting. It's not only just in Finland. It's multiple cultures which really have not communicated with themselves for probably hundreds of years, as far as we know. I've talked to people in Asia. I've talked to people in Africa. I've talked to people in the Middle East. And obviously, we just discussed people in Northern Europe. They all seem to have very similar practices, but of course they're utilizing things or tools in their area that they have access to do this type of work.
1: Well, we're going to take a short break, but when we come back, I want to talk about one of your colleagues. Terry, he has an acronym.
2: New Start.
1: New Start. And what does that mean? What can we do to implement these strategies? And, are there any other things that we should not be doing when we come down with a bug of some sort at this time of year?
2: You're listening to Dr. Roger Schwelt. He's an associate clinical professor at the University of California Riverside School of Medicine and an assistant clinical professor at the School of Medicine and Allied Health at Loma Linda University. Dr. Schwelt is a critical care physician, pulmonologist, and sleep physician at Optum California in Beaumont.
1: After the break, we'll find out what New START stands for.
2: N is nutrition, of course.
1: E is for exercise, and W for water.
2: Dr. Schwelt will fill us in on the rest.
1: Why is sunlight exposure helpful? And how can you get any sunshine in the wintertime?
2: You're listening to The People's Pharmacy with Joe and Terry Graydon.
1: Welcome back to The People's Pharmacy. I'm Joe Graydon.
2: And I'm Terry Graydon. The People's Pharmacy is brought to you in part by Spatial Sleep, a non-drug approach to help you fall asleep and stay asleep without medications. More information at spatialsleep.com.
1: We are facing the worst flu season in decades. Is there anything you can do to stay healthy?
2: If you start to feel ill, is there anything you can do to recover more quickly? What does New START stand for?
1: We're talking with Dr. Roger Schwelt. He's an associate clinical professor at the University of California, Riverside School of Medicine, and an assistant clinical professor at the School of Medicine and Allied Health at Loma Linda University. Dr. Schwelt is quadruple board certified in internal medicine, pulmonary diseases, critical care medicine, and sleep medicine through the American Board of Internal Medicine. His current practice is in Beaumont, California, where he's a critical care physician, pulmonologist, and sleep physician at Optum California.
2: Dr. Schwelt, I wonder if you could tell us what is the idea behind New START?
0: Yeah, so New START is an acronym that describes basically eight pillars of health. if I could just sort of back up a little bit,

0: Yeah.
1: If you could picture your body, your life as a chain of links, each with their own representation of an organ. So you've got a heart link, a kidney link, a lung link. As you go through life in a particular way with a particular lifestyle, that will subject more strain and stress of any one of those particular links. And here of us in the Western culture, it seems as though the heart link is the one that gets beat up the most. So when people come into the intensive care unit where I work, what we do is we give medications to save lives. But generally speaking, medical interventions, what they typically will do is they will strengthen the weakest links by taking away from some of the stronger links. So for example, I'll give people Lasix, which is a diuretic, and that's going to help the heart, but it's going to do so at the expense of the kidney. So generally speaking, a lot of the interventions that we do cover up the illnesses by shifting things around. And it does work, right? Because we are strengthening a weak link, which if it breaks, the patient dies in that analogy. What I am referring to here with New Start are interventions which are easily available, which don't necessarily have side effects in that sense, but actually have side benefits. And so what does New Start stand for? In other words, these are things that don't strengthen links at the expense of other links, but rather strengthen all of the links at the same time. And so these are actually really important things and principles and laws that we can follow. So what does New Start stand for? First of all, New Start is an acronym that was developed at Weimar University. And this is in Northern California, where I have some colleagues there. And what does it stand for? N stands for nutrition. So obviously, having good nutrition is really important. We can talk more about that. The E stands for exercise. Having a daily routine of moderate exercise is really important to having a long and fruitful life. The W stands for water, and we all know the importance of drinking enough water to make sure that we're flushing our internal bodies, but also, as we've just discussed, the use of external water, especially in situations where we come down with infections, has a way of heating up the body and helping the immune system do what it's already programmed to do. Then we move on to START. S stands for sun, sunlight. As you know, I'm a very big proponent of the use of sunlight in a responsible way. The T is standing for temperance, which is an old world term that we used for basically not taking in toxins into our body. And by that, I mean alcohol, tobacco, and numerous other drugs, which are not beneficial at all. The A stands for air and fresh air, but not just the lack of contaminants, but also the presence of beneficial things in the air, such as phytoncides, which are chemicals that are given off by trees, which have been shown to be beneficial for the body's immune system. Rest is R, and I'm not just talking about a daily rest, but also a weekly rest. We need to sort of have time off to recharge, to recalibrate where we are in life. And then the final T is trust. There's a lot of anxiety. There's a lot of pain and things of that nature, which the science has actually shown that if we belong to a community of faith, that actually can help with a lot of those things. And so I would say, generally speaking, with there are some exceptions, but generally speaking, that most of the illnesses, most of the medical problems that we see today are a result of the violation of one of these eight laws of health.
2: Well, I'd like to jump right into one in particular, because as you say, you have talked about this in the past, sunlight. Why is infrared and ultraviolet and just exposure to some sunlight every day so critical for good health?
1: Oh, it's incredible. So the sun, if we look at it, is really divided into three types of light. There is visible light, which we can see, and that's kind of arbitrary because we're the ones defining it. So red, green, you know, all of those colors in there. And actually, by the way, there's some new data that shows that particularly blue light and green light can be very beneficial for reducing the feeling of pain. Interesting that those are the main two colors of light that we see outside. But we have known for years that ultraviolet light, specifically the UV light, is really important in the production of vitamin D in our skin. And we know that vitamin D is an important substance. It's actually a hormone. However, not much attention has been paid until recently on infrared light, which is a light, again, that we cannot see. It is, because of its nature, it is able to penetrate very deeply through the atmosphere, through our clothes. And according to a research publication just published this July from Glenn Jeffries' group at University College London. This type of light can actually be shown to go completely through the body and to be absorbed at all levels throughout the body at the level of the mitochondria and cause an improvement in efficiency in energy production in the cells of the human body, which is really important because the mitochondria is at the epicenter of many chronic diseases that we experience here and also aging. So sunlight has been now being shown at the photochemical level to be an incredible agent for health and longevity.
0: It seems to me that keeping our mitochondria happy, however we can do that, would be really important. I do need to ask you, though, a lot of people, especially in the Northern Hemisphere right about now, can't get out into the sunlight. You are in Southern California. You have that advantage. But even here in North Carolina, it's about 25, 30 degrees out. I'm not going to be exposing my skin for very long. And up in Michigan and Maine and Massachusetts, there's just no way people are going to be getting any sunlight until we're pretty well into next spring. Can you use a lamp? Do you get the same benefits?
1: Very good question. So here's the advantage with infrared light. You don't need to have the sun very high up. I'll give you an illustration. What's the danger after you have a snowfall and the sun comes out the next day? The big issue is dry ice, or not dry ice, but black ice.
0: Uh-huh.
1: And the issue there is what's happened. The sun, the infrared light from the sun, even at that latitude, has melted the snow and caused the water to drip down onto the pavement and has refrozen overnight. And so what is that telling you? It's telling you that the infrared light is powerful enough to melt snow. If it's powerful enough to melt snow, it's powerful enough to do the effects that it needs to do in the human body. And again, it's able to penetrate the atmosphere even when the sun is that low in the sky. It's able to penetrate through a few layers of your clothes. All you need to do is to be able to feel the warmth from that sun, which you can do even in the dead of winter, even on a cloudy day, although it is reduced. Here's the key point. The point is that the amount of infrared light that you're getting on a cloudy day in North Carolina or even in Michigan is going to be many times more than the amount of infrared light that you're going to get inside. Nevertheless, I understand your point. And yes, there are devices that are being made that transmit in the infrared spectrum. Now, the issue there, though, is that while the sun is putting out infrared photons at all of the wavelengths, you know, going all the way down to 760 nanometers, which is the nearest infrared, all the way through to 3,000, 4,000 and on in the farthest infrared. When you buy these devices that give off infrared, they're giving you basically artificial light at one particular wavelength. Nevertheless, there are studies which show that infrared light, even in these narrowed spectrums, does have benefit through randomized controlled studies.
2: So, Dr. Schwelt, I get the idea that sun exposure is really valuable, and that takes me to melatonin in particular. And one of those key elements that you talked about, sleep. Could you give us a quick overview on the value of melatonin and what the right dose is? We've heard all kinds of controversy. You shouldn't take more than 3 milligrams, but you can buy 10 milligram pills of melatonin, and now gummies are really popular. So give us the short, sweet, and helpful information that we need to use melatonin correctly and how that relates to sunlight.
1: Yeah, there are two districts of melatonin in the human body. And I would say some papers will say 95% of the melatonin in the human body is not even of the type that we get from sleep and that we get orally, but in fact, it's produced in the mitochondria and in orders of magnitude higher. That is not the type of melatonin that you can easily supplement with oral melatonin. That's the type of melatonin that the mitochondria make. And it seems as though, based on some studies, that infrared light that penetrates down to that level actually stimulates that type of melatonin. So if you want melatonin for your mitochondria in the daytime, the best way to do that is to get out in the sun. Now, obviously, at night when we're sleeping, there is no sun. And so the body has a system to bathe the mitochondria at night with melatonin. And the way that that's done is through secretion of melatonin from the pineal gland in the brain. That will only happen, however, if your eyes are not being exposed to light. So it's really important that if you want the maximal amount of melatonin in your body at all times, it's important to have bright days and to have dark nights. We right now are having the opposite problem. We're having dark days because we're inside and not getting outside into the sun. And we have bright nights because we come home late and we're doing all sorts of work on screens, staying up late, watching entertainment, and stopping the body from doing what it's naturally supposed to be doing. So people will supplement with melatonin. And of course, in the United States, that's not as regulated as our pharmaceutical medications are. So you have to make sure that you're getting it from the right place. But the other thing that you've got to remember is that melatonin secretion from the pineal gland at night is also a signal to your body that it's time to go to sleep. And so when you take supplemental melatonin, if it, and sometimes I use this, I use it for jet lag, for other ailments. You've got to remember though, that when you give huge pulses of melatonin, that can sometimes interfere with circadian signaling, and such to the point that if you're giving doses higher than 3 to 5 milligrams a day, it can actually have a counterintuitive effect or even just make the patient more irritable or irritated. If you want to simulate the normal physiological secretion of melatonin from the pineal gland at night, we're talking 3 to 5 milligrams at most.
2: I'd like to add, if we have a few minutes left before the break, a very quick review of some of the dietary supplements besides the melatonin that people often turn to when it comes to infections. So obviously vitamin C comes to mind almost immediately. It's been highly controversial in this country, but there are others as well. There's elderberry, there's zinc, there's NAC, there's eucalyptus. If you could just give us a quick summary of all of the dietary supplements that people tend to rely on once they come down with some kind of a bug.
1: Let's talk about three that I'm familiar with, which is zinc, NAC or NAC, and eucalyptus. So first of all, let's talk about NAC first, because we have some pretty good data on that and influenza. There was a study that was published in 1997. That's how long we've known about this, that in people who took NAC or N-acetylcysteine, 600 milligrams twice a day, every day throughout the winter season, so we're talking 3 to 6 months here, that they did not experience a reduction in influenza infections, but they did experience a tremendous reduction in influenza symptoms. In fact, in this multi-centered randomized placebo-controlled trial, so top evidence here, they were able to reduce the symptoms all the way from 89% down to 25%. That's a very large relative risk reduction and actually a very large absolute risk reduction. So I actually do take NAC throughout the winter season. So that as sort of a backup to if I were to get the influenza virus, that it would dramatically reduce the symptoms.
0: That's very impressive.
2: What about vitamin C and zinc?
1: Yeah, so vitamin C, you're right. There have been some controversial studies regarding that. I don't have a lot of experience using oral vitamin C. Of course, there's not a lot of risk in taking vitamin C unless, and this is a point that I bring up for those that are working in the hospital, if you give large, very large, like multiple gram doses of intravenous vitamin C, one of the things that you've got to be careful of is that it can interfere with some point of care glucose monitoring, which will confuse that ascorbic acid intravenously with glucose. It will read as a glucose that is elevated in some brands, and that could trigger, unfortunately, a spurious result, which would then spur someone to give a high dose of insulin subcutaneously when that was not needed and cause someone's blood sugar to drop precipitously. So that is a concern I'm always cognizant of in patients who are getting high dose vitamin C in an inpatient setting.
2: We have 1 minute before the break. Zinc.
1: So zinc, when given after someone gets a cold, did not reduce the symptoms, did not reduce the incidence of getting it, so as prophylactic. But zinc did reduce the length of time. And there was a particularly randomized controlled trial that taking in about, 26 milligrams of zinc, elemental zinc twice daily, reduced the length of time that you had the symptoms of the cold. And then real briefly, eucalyptus. Taking eucalyptus on the skin, not intaking it internally, has been shown in a number of studies to improve the innate immunity of natural killer cells and macrophages.
2: And where do you get eucalyptus?
1: Well, you can get eucalyptus in Vicks VapoRub, in essential oils. It's very easy to tell because it has a very distinctive smell.
2: So maybe when grandmothers put a little Vicks VapoRub on the chest of a child with a cold, it made sense?
1: You know, that's exactly what they did during the 1918 pandemic. It almost cost Australia its eucalyptus trees because the world was such demand for it.
0: You're listening to Dr. Roger Schwelt. He's an associate clinical professor at the University of California, Riverside School of Medicine and an assistant clinical professor at the School of Medicine and Allied Health at Loma Linda University. Dr. Schwelt practices in Beaumont, California as a critical care physician, pulmonologist, and sleep physician at Optum, California.
2: After the break, we'll get a few more details about NuStart.
0: Does chicken soup offer immune support?
2: How about garlic? 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
2: It's a good idea to keep flu tests at home, so if you start to feel bad, you have some idea what may be causing the problem.
0: Tamiflu can help speed recovery, but only if you start it early enough.
2: How does Dr. Schwelt protect himself during cold and flu season?
0: You are listening to The People's Pharmacy with Joe and Terry Graydon.
2: Welcome back to The People's Pharmacy. I'm Joe Graydon.
0: And I'm Terry Graydon. 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
2: Today we are talking about how to strengthen your immune system for cold and flu season. We're currently in the middle of a nasty one.
0: Earlier in the show, we heard about an acronym, NuStart, to make it easy to remember the pillars of good health. It might be a little bit easier and more evidence-based than trying to remember what your grandmother said a long time ago.
2: Our guest is Dr. Roger Schwelt, and that's spelled S-E-H-E-U-L-T. He's an associate clinical professor at the University of California, Riverside School of Medicine, and an assistant clinical professor at the School of Medicine and Allied Health at Loma Linda University. He's also the co-founder and chief presenter for MedCram.com. This online medical education company offers instructional videos for healthcare professionals as well as regular people.
0: Dr. Schwelt, we spoke just a few minutes ago about NuStart as an acronym to help us remember what's important. And of course, the N stands for nutrition. And you suggested, I think everybody is going to agree, that good nutrition is important. But let's get a little more specific about what do we mean by good nutrition in the context of keeping our immune systems ready to fight the flu. I'm thinking chicken soup, but I don't know if I'm way off base there.
1: No, so let's talk a little bit about chicken soup. Have you ever noticed that when you take anything that's hot, especially when you've got a cold, that all of a sudden your nose just starts to
0: yes.
1: run? Okay.
0: That happens whether I have a cold or not, actually. I've got that gustatory rhinitis, yes.
1: Yes, gustatory rhinitis, exactly. So there has been actual studies that have looked at chicken soup, and here is where we see the evidence showing. It does actually provide modest short-term congestion relief. And it also, by the way, as we talked about, when you're drinking something hot and putting something hot in there, there may be a local phenomenon where we see an increase in interferon secretion. So do we know that that's actually what's going on there? I don't know of any studies that have actually looked at local interferon production, but we definitely can see from the studies that there is modest short-term congestion relief. There may be some anti-inflammatory effects that we see in the lab in vitro. And also, of course, when you're drinking chicken soup, you've got hydration, you've got electrolytes, and that's also very helpful when you're not feeling very well as well.
0: Well, I do know there was a study maybe 10 or 12 years ago that compared chicken soup to just plain hot water, and the chicken soup was better at alleviating congestion. So maybe there is something there that's a little bit beyond just hot
1: just
0: water.
1: Yep.
0: Yeah.
2: Well,
1: yep.
2: You know, my mom, Helen Graydon, loved garlic. And so when she made chicken soup, she loaded it up with garlic. And we've even heard from somebody who had a chicken recipe, chicken adobo, with like a dozen cloves of garlic. Does garlic have any benefit here when we're talking about infection?
1: Definitely. So there is a substance that is packaged in the clove of garlic called alanine. And when you fracture the cells of the garlic, there is sort of like that reaction that occurs if you ever go skiing and they give you those hot packs and you break it, the two chemicals come together and there's a reaction of heat. Something very similar happens there in the clove of the garlic where alanine is converted into something called allicin. And that has a lot of antimicrobial properties to it. It's a very powerful natural antibiotic. In terms of the flu, one of the major places where we run into difficulties and complications with the flu is when you have super infections, super bacterial infections. The influenza virus wipes out a lot of the innate boundary immunity of the respiratory tract, which opens it up for opportunistic infections like Staph aureus and other opportunistic bacteria. And having a milieu, if you will, of antimicrobial substances can be actually pretty beneficial to prevent those from happening.
0: So that high in garlic chicken soup, or probably any soup that's high in garlic, would be a good idea.
1: Yeah, and it also is a natural it's a natural way of maintaining social distancing.
0: Yes, definitely.
2: Right.
0: And what about cod liver oil? That has been a traditional approach for in some cultures for a long time.
1: Yeah, and it may be that they found that, again, a lot of these things, I don't think they looked at the science of it. They didn't have the ability to do that.
0: Right.
1: But they found that when they took these things, they noticed that people got better, kind of like what they noticed in the 1800s when Florence Nightingale noticed that soldiers that were outside in the sun seemed to get better. So cod liver oil is rich in three things: omega-3 fatty acids, vitamin D, and vitamin A. And of course, they're the one that should send off alarm bells or ring bells in your mind is vitamin D. So there has been a number of studies that have looked at vitamin D supplementation. There was Dr. Martineau's meta-analysis that was published now probably about 5 or 6 years ago in the British Medical Journal that showed that daily regular supplementation with vitamin D reduced acute chest infections. And that was a statistically significant finding. There's also a recent article that was published from Harvard looking at vitamin D supplementation, showing that it reduced autoimmune conditions. So there's a lot of research there that looks at vitamin D. Cod liver oil is one way of supplementing with vitamin D, especially in the wintertime, where there's definitely some evidence that shows that our vitamin D levels subside somewhat in the wintertime, and we need to get those levels up.
2: Dr. Schwell, you mentioned autoimmune disorders, and I am thinking about all of the biological drugs that have become available in the last several years to treat things like eczema and rheumatoid arthritis and Crohn's disease. I mean, the list, it's astonishing how many drugs we now have, very pricey medications. And oftentimes in the commercials, they say something along the lines of may increase your risk for fungal infections or, you know, some other TB. Be careful. You better be tested for tuberculosis. And I think of all the people who are taking prednisone, which is a very powerful anti-inflammatory drug that also impacts the immune system. You know, on the one hand, they're relieving symptoms. But on the other hand, is it possible that we're making ourselves more susceptible to infection?
1: Well, absolutely, we are. That's a well-known risk of these things. So the issue is that we have an immune system that has to do two things all the time. It has to identify non-self and destroy it, and it has to be able to not have collateral damage. I mean, it's the same kind of precept that we have with our armed forces, right? We want to target the enemy, but not target our own servicemen and have friendly fire. And that's the problem that we have with this approach, where we either have medications that suppress the immune system or have things that enhance the immune system. What we really want to do is we want to have the immune system trained on what's foreign, and then I'll tell the immune system and educate the immune system on what is self. And so the issue that we have with autoimmune conditions, obviously, is that we have the immune system that's targeting self for some reason. What we have found is that vitamin D is one of those things that educates on the immune system about what is self and what is non-self. Again, that study that I showed that basically supplementation with vitamin D seemed to reduce the incidence of all of these autoimmune conditions. Now, obviously, every case is different. Some people have severe, severe autoimmune conditions, and they're on immunosuppressants from their physician, and that needs to... Obviously, that needs to be a discussion with them about the risks and the benefits. However, I am convinced that if we were to follow those eight laws of health a little bit more carefully, the number of people that would fall into that category of needing to have these very powerful immunosuppressants would be less. For instance, vitamin D is not only a substance and a hormone, it's also a marker of sunlight. And we know, for instance, that toll-like receptor 4, which is a very important gateway for inflammation in the body, is mitigated in the presence of infrared light. And so we already know that infrared light is able to penetrate into the body. We already know that many of these autoimmune conditions can vary by latitude. For instance, multiple sclerosis, clearly an autoimmune condition. We have clear evidence that as you move away from the equator, these types of diseases increase in prevalence. Before 1980, for instance, before 1980, when we had very good pharmaceutical options for high blood pressure, there was a study that was done that looked at blood pressure and the distance from the equator. And as you move from the equator, blood pressure goes up. I think that the total distribution from the equator to the most northern measurement that they did was about 5 millimeters of mercury. So it's not large, but there was a definite very gradual increase in blood pressure. And I believe that distinction and that relationship with sunlight exposure still holds today. And if you look at what we've done in the last 20 years, we have moved into indoor environments slowly but surely. That was accelerated a lot during the pandemic. We don't go out nearly as much as we used to. We've developed behaviors that allow us to stay in our home, like DoorDash and Amazon delivery. And not only that, we've cut out infrared lights systematically from that indoor environment with low E glass windows and with LED bulbs that are purposefully designed not to give out infrared light because of energy efficiency.
0: So it sounds as though a lot of the lifestyle adjustments we have made without even realizing it may be counterproductive when it comes to trying to keep from catching the flu. You also mentioned that exercise is an important pillar. And what about exercising when you're not feeling well? Most of us, when we start to come down with something, don't really want to push it. Are we making a mistake, or should we give ourselves a little grace for that period of time while we're not feeling good?
1: I think grace is an important thing here. you know, when you're not feeling well from a virus, there is always that potential that that the myocardium is inflamed. And I would say it would be very wise not to over exaggerate or to stress the heart tissue during that period of time for at least 2 weeks. So, you know, moderate to strenuous exercise should be avoided when someone has a viral illness, and to not overdo that. I mean, when you do a hot bath or a hot shower, you are going to be increasing the heart rate in a way. So that's why we only do that for about 20 minutes, maybe once a day. But I would not go out of the way to exercise when someone is ill. Now, when you're not ill and on a regular basis, it's great. But when you are ill, it's best to rest.
2: Dr. Schwelt, I'd like to remind our listeners that it's not just the flu and it's not just the cold, the common cold, which is actually a couple of
0: hundred viruses,
2: rhinoviruses and adenoviruses. There's whooping cough that's out there now, and there's RSV, and there's measles that's coming back, and then there's walking pneumonia. I think it's Mycoplasma pneumoniae. And let's not forget, there's parainfluenza and human metapneumovirus. I mean, there's a lot of nasty pathogens out just waiting to invade our bodies.
1: Yeah. For instance, when we have patients that come into the hospital and we are able to take a swab, we can put it through a machine that tests for all of those things. Like there's like 17 different ones, and it will tell us which ones are positive and which ones are negative.
2: Well, speaking of testing, people can now test at home for influenza and for COVID. And is that something that they should be doing? Because it's a very different approach depending on what you're diagnosed with.
1: That's exactly correct. And so there are medications that are FDA approved for specific viruses that they're tested in. So it's now become important where before we didn't have these distinctions. It's now become important if you want to reduce the number of symptoms by a day. There's medications like Tamiflu, et cetera, that can reduce that. It's not going to be effective at all in RSV. It's not going to be effective all in SARS-CoV-2, but it will be effective in influenza type A.
0: So if you wanted to take Tamiflu or Xofluza, which are both FDA approved for treating the flu, I think you need to start them as and basically ASAP, which means having your flu test ready at home, right?
1: Exactly. Definitely, yes. You want to know what you're dealing with as soon as you possibly can if you're going to go down the pharmacological route. And I wouldn't say not to do that. I'm more of an and person than an or person.
0: Mm-hmm.
1: The benefit, though, with things that we've talked about here, like hydrotherapy, things of that nature, is that it really is going to work for any type of virus, and you don't need to have a test to do that. But yes, if you wanted to add to that, and I'm all for to doing multiple things, like I always give the analogy in the operating room, if we want to reduce operative infections, it's not a matter of, hey, the surgeon wore sterile gloves today, so we don't have to sterilize the instruments. No, we need to do all of those things.
2: Dr. Schwelt, we just have about a minute left. And, you know, you're in the intensive care unit. You're in the hospital. You're exposed to all kinds of nasty things. In the minute we have, can you kind of summarize what you do to prevent coming down with all of these nasty things? Give us your insights on how to stay healthy in the coming 6 months.
1: You know, I try to do as much as I possibly can that has low risk because I'm going to be doing it every day. So I try to make sure to get sunshine for at least 15 minutes a day. I try to get sleep and to make sure that the sleep is uninterrupted and the room is dark so I get the maximum amount of melatonin. Make sure that my immune system is benefiting from that standpoint. If I do feel that something is coming on, it's into the hot tub, it's into the shower, it's basically heating up my body prophylactically to make sure that if there's anything there, I'm getting interferon secretion. And then from there, I will supplement with NAC during the winter season, which is what I'm doing currently right now, 600 milligrams twice a day. And if I feel like something's coming on, I will take some zinc, as we described, to sort of speed that up. I also take a supplement of vitamin D for me personally, because I've had my levels tested and I want to get those levels up to a reasonable amount. But I don't use that as an excuse to not go out into the sun. The sun has benefits far beyond vitamin D.
2: Dr. Schwelt, COVID is still here. no matter how much we would like to pretend it's gone. Tell us about this nasal spray called Astepro. It's an antihistamine. It's used to calm symptoms of allergy. A study seemed to suggest that it might be beneficial against COVID-19. Any suggestion that might be true?
1: Yeah, so there are two versions of that nasal spray. There is azelastine, which is the generic, and then there's Astepro, which is actually a higher dose, but has interestingly been made over the counter. So there's a little interesting thing about this. The study itself actually used the prescription strength, which is actually a lower dose as opposed to the over-the-counter strength. So just be aware of that. The over-the-counter strength also, by the way, doesn't taste as nasty, and it's dosed once a day, whereas the prescription azelastine is actually supposed to be twice a day. Now, they actually did it three times a day in their study, so just be aware of that. And what they found was that it reduced the incidence of SARS-CoV-2. Now, there's been a lot of speculation about the results of that. They think that it may be simply squirting something up the nose may actually rinse out and get rid of the virus. There's also a preservative, by the way, in that azelastine that may or may not have a benefit, although that's been that preservative that they put into the azelastine is also in steroids, and they didn't see the same thing there. So I don't know how much relevance there is with that. I think it's a fascinating mechanism. It's an antihistamine. It may be blocking the receptor, preventing the SARS-CoV-2 from binding, and that is the reason why it's preventing infection. I think more research needs to be done, but certainly the risk of this is pretty low. It is available in a higher dose over the counter, so I can't think that there's a lot of risk in trying this out in a winter season.
2: Dr. Schwelt, we have heard people describe the immune system as if it were an orchestra. That is to say, there are so many players for our immune system to be healthy. It's not just interferon. It's not just the interleukins. It's not just one particular thing. It's this amazing array of compounds that the body secretes or suppresses in order to fight off infection. Can you give us a quick overview of your understanding of how the immune system works in harmony?
1: Yeah, it's a wonderful orchestra. and it starts off almost like Beethoven's Fifth when an infection happens, you know, da-da-da-da. And what happens next? Well, you've got the innate immune system, which is tuned to look for generalities of what is self and what is non-self. And not only that, by the way, it also looks at what is self but damaged. This is the reason why the innate immune system is so important. We think that it's not as educated as perhaps the adaptive immune system, which has the B cells and the T cells and the antibodies that are surgically tuned to specific proteins that can knock them out. The innate immune system has an incredible job. It is there to specifically knock out things in general that are foreign, but also look at things that are damaged in our body. And things get damaged all the time. And if we don't break those things down, they don't just not work as well, they can actually turn into cancer. So innate immunity is important. And innate immunity is related to sunlight, it's related to sleep, it's related to all of those things. So what do we see there? Natural killer cells, monocytes, macrophages, all of those things. Now, those antigen-presenting cells that eat things present on the other side to the adaptive immune system. And they come in a little bit later, probably around day seven, when you're talking about a generalized infection, unless they've been adapted before, unless they know the infection. It takes time for them to come up online. But when they do, there's a tremendous cytokine storm that could happen if things haven't been dealt with effectively by the ones that have gone inside to sort of break up things first, the innate immune system. So it's really a 1-2 punch where you have this generalized wearing down of the invader, and then finally the surgical strikes that you see with the adaptive immune system working in conjunction with each other. If the virus is able to cripple the innate immune system, then you can see very clearly when the adaptive immune system comes online, like we saw during COVID, after about 7 days of burning along with this infection, the surgical precision is so broad that the patient goes into cytokine storm, is admitted to the hospital, ends up on a ventilator. So it's important that both have the opportunity to do what it needs to do. And science is just opening up these ideas now for us to see and where we can actually implement change.
0: Dr. Roger Schwell, thank you so much for talking with us on the People's Pharmacy today.
1: Thank you.
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0: 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B.J. 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
4: 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The Surgeon General issued another warning.
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7: Mommy, I'll get it.
4: Oh, I'll be right there.
5: Me too.
8: Coming up on Tech Nation, I speak with Matt Abrams. He teaches strategic communication at Stanford Business School. And what could be more strategic than speaking well in a difficult situation? His book is Think Faster, Talk Smarter, How to Speak Successfully When You're Put on the Spot. Then we go beyond the current wave of weight loss and type 2 diabetes drugs to enabling all the related hormones, not just GLP-1, and without an injection. Dr. Stefan Sebastian Bowles from Afia Pharma explains their current efforts now in phase 3. All this coming up on this week's Tech Nation.
9: Let's take 5 with Moira Gunn. This is 5 Minutes.
8: In 2013, I spoke with David Montgomery, a MacArthur Award winner and a professor of geomorphology at the University of Washington. He's the author of The Rocks Don't Lie, A Geologist Investigates Noah's Flood. I asked him, if he was looking for evidence of a flood, what would that be?
10: Fieldwork in Tibet, where I actually discovered evidence for a big ancient flood, was landforms that were deposited where a river had entered a standing body of water. And so what happens is, like a river that's carrying a lot of sediment, when that flows into a still body of water, a lake, for example, that sediment will all get deposited out, and it can create a feature on the bottom of a lake that when you drain the lake will then stand out in relief on the topography. So you learn to look for certain landform clues that tell you what was there before.
8: Well, from Tibet, we can go to Mount Everest, and I was shocked to learn that geological formations on Mount Everest, some of them were once at the bottom of a sea.
10: Yeah, one of the little-known facts about the top of Mount Everest is that it's actually formed out of trilobite poop. It's stuff that was
8: That's
10: science. It's hard science. Stuff that was deposited on the bottom of an ancient sea, and it's now capping the highest mountain in the world. And that's an observation that tells you that the water was over those rocks at some point, but it doesn't tell you that the water was over Mount Everest, because the other possibility would be that the rocks that now form Mount Everest have risen from the bottom of the sea. And that distinction between how you interpret fossils that are in rocks at high elevation as either old ocean used to be that high or that the mountains rose is actually a pretty basic distinction that's changed a lot in the history of thinking about geology.
11: It's one thing to look at these traditional texts, however they came down to us in whatever way, but if we look at folklore, if we look at myths and history and tradition, we're seeing floods all the time, everywhere, right?
10: Yeah, there's flood stories from all over the world. Not literally everywhere around the world, but from places in many different parts of the world. And one of the things I learned in writing this book was that the kinds of geological processes that could trigger really big floods in different parts of the world map pretty darn well onto some of the details in the stories of flood, or the flood myths, flood stories from around the world. Like in the Pacific Northwest where I live, there's Native American stories of floods that rose from the sea that read a lot like eyewitness accounts of tsunamis, the sort of the big geologic hazard we know today that it's recently affected Japan and Indonesia, and that this coast where I live is prone to periodically.
11: You talked about in the 2004 tsunami that the sea gypsies, the Moken people, actually knew when the water before the tsunami it drained back away from the shore. They knew to run for the hills.
10: Yeah, their tradition of a flood story of when the sea goes out far and fast, you don't go out to look at all the marine life that's stranded in the tidal zone. You run for the hills. That story served them really well. They didn't have any casualties during the 2004 tsunami. And it's because they had this oral tradition that conveyed the sort of the geologic knowledge, if you will, of what to do in a bad situation. There's other examples of people who had similar oral traditions that survived relatively unscathed, where their neighbors who didn't were hammered by that tsunami. And so the idea that an oral tradition could actually then enhance the survivability of your progeny sort of plays into the idea that folktales are that described aspects of how the world worked in ways that helped people survive could be stories that would be told and retold down through the generations and might survive long periods of oral transmission before people started to write material down. And I think that's at the root of an awful lot of flood stories around the world.
11: This 2013 TechNation interview features David Montgomery and his book, The Rocks Don't Lie. He continues to be a professor at the University of Washington, and his most recent book is Growing a Revolution, Bringing Our Soil Back to Life. I'm Moira Gunn. This is 5 Minutes.
9: 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I'm Paul Lancour.
11: From San Francisco, I'm Moira Gunn, and this is Tech Nation. Today on Tech Nation, I speak with Matt Abrams, who teaches strategic communication at Stanford Business School. He'll coach us on how to respond when we're put on the spot. We have a few things to learn, but the good news is we can all learn it. And then what's next after Ozempic and Wegovy and the like? How about a drug in development which releases all the relevant hormones and not just GLP-1 and doesn't require injections? Dr. Stefan Sebastian Bowles from Afia Pharma explains their approach currently in Phase 3.
12: TechNation is underwritten in part by MindK, a global software development force in a world where every business can be global, on the web at mindk.com.
11: And now, Matt Abrams. Matt, welcome to TechNation.
13: I'm excited to be here with you, Moira. Thank you.
11: Now, everyone, and I mean everyone, has woken up in the middle of the night and said to themselves, I should have said this, should have said that. Everyone finds themselves at some point put on the spot, and we fail. Sometimes we don't fail. We don't remember those. We're put on the spot and we fail. What are the various reasons we fail? Do we fail differently? What is that?
13: So many of us, when we're put on the spot, that is answering questions, giving feedback, making small talk, introducing ourselves, we put ourselves under intense pressure. We want to do it right. We want to give the right answer, the best feedback. We want to be the most engaging person in the small talk conversation. And this pressure we put on ourselves makes it more difficult for us to do it well at all. You'll appreciate this more than most people is, you know, our brains are like a computer, not a perfect analogy, but you only have so much bandwidth. And if my laptop or phone is running lots of apps or windows are open, my processor is less efficient with each one of those. So if my brain is trying to do it right, it gets in the way of me being able to do it at all. So this pressure we put on ourselves, on top of the fact that most of us just get nervous in speaking situations, makes it really hard to succeed. So we have to dial that evaluation, that judgment down to maximize the bandwidth we have to focus on what it is we're saying. So I like to say it's not about perfection. It's about connection. It's how do we connect? How do we share what we need to share rather than really stressing on how to say it right? Which, by the way, there is no right way to communicate. There are better ways and worse ways, but no one right way. So that's the biggest impediment to being successful.
8: Now, has science been able to study this at all?
13: Sure. We absolutely have examples of where when we're put under duress, it's hard for us to actually respond. There's

0: through, it doesn't perform as well. And almost everybody who takes the Stroop test makes more mistakes and is slower in processing. And that's the same thing that's going on when I'm judging what I'm saying, when I'm evaluating, am I doing it right? It's exactly the same process.
1: Oh, my goodness. It's my boss talking to me. Oh. Yeah, asking exactly. me a hard question, and I wanted it to be so right. Yeah,
0: exactly. Or it's my boss asking me a question, and I know there's a promotion, and if I don't answer this right, I'm not going to get that promotion. And all that chatter in our head is getting in the way of us being able to respond to the boss's question.
1: Now, you actually cite a really great and believable reason why you might be the right person to tell us how to suddenly answer an unexpected question. And that's because your last name is Abrahams. Often at the top of the alphabetic list of students in every class you ever took. I mean, did you have an unnatural number of unexpected questions in your life, in your student life?
0: Oh, my goodness. Yes. Alphabetically, I knew exactly where I would sit in almost every class, and I knew that I would likely go first every single time. And many of my classmates really appreciated it, because by the time it got to them, they had time to think about it and plan. You know, now the folks at the end of the alphabet, they struggle too, because they want to be original and everything has been said before it got to them. So if you're at the beginning or the end of an alphabet, you've grown up speaking more spontaneously typically than most people. And while that sounds silly, I actually think it's what's helped me in these moments, because I've just had so much practice doing it. But the counterintuitive thing is that we can all get better at speaking spontaneously. Many of us feel you're either born with the gift of gab or you're not. And I am here to tell you, in my own life, in the work I do as an instructor, as the work I do as a coach, you can absolutely get better at this. But it takes time and it takes practice. And that's why I spent a lot of time developing a methodology to help people.
1: Yes, a lot of time, a lot of years. And there are six aspects to it. Number one, where are we?
0: Right. And there is a methodology and it is six steps, but there's no pressure to go through it in each step in order. And it's baby step. It's incremental. It's not like you have to do all of this to get better. Any one portion of this will help. So the six-step methodology, first and foremost, starts with managing anxiety. Anxiety looms large in all communication, planned or spontaneous. So we have to manage anxiety. You take a two-pronged approach. You manage symptoms and you manage sources. And I'm happy to talk more about that. Step two is what we talked about already. It's this notion of switching from perfection to connection. It's turning down the volume on that self-evaluation we do. Step three is about seeing these situations as opportunities, not threats and challenges. When most people are put on the spot, they feel like they are threatened, challenged. This is a crucible I have to deal with, rather than seeing it as an opportunity. So when somebody asks you a question, even if it's a harsh, challenging question, you can see that as an opportunity to learn, to extend what you've said, to connect. So we have to see these situations not just as challenges, but we need to reframe them as opportunities. Step four in the methodology, and this is the fourth part, the fourth step that is really about mindset, and then the last two are about messaging. In the fourth step, you have to listen. Listening is critical to communication, especially in the moment. Let me give you an example, Moira. Imagine you and I come out of a meeting, and you look to me and you say, hey, Matt, how do you think that went? And if I hear, oh, just feedback, she wants feedback, all I do is I start itemizing all the things that could have gone better or the things that you did wrong. But had I really listened, I would have noticed that you came out the back door, that you were looking down when you asked me for help and feedback. And I might have realized what you really wanted in that moment is not feedback, but support. And by giving you a list of all the things you did wrong or we could do better, I'm actually adversely affecting you in that moment and maybe our relationship. So listening is critical. When we move from the mindset steps to the messaging steps, the last two steps, we actually have to craft the message. And we do that through structure. Many of us, when we speak in the moment and on the spot, we just itemize and list things one after the other. And our brains are not wired for lists. We have to put it in a structure. A structure is nothing more than a logical connection of ideas, a story, if you will, beginning, middle, and an end. The one example I always use, if you've ever seen a television ad or you've ever tried to persuade somebody to your point of view, you've probably used problem, solution, benefit. Here's something that's wrong or a challenge. Here's how we can address it. And here's the benefit of doing so. And then the final step is what I call the F word of communication. It's not the naughty one. It's focus. Many of us say more than we need to say.

0: And I know this is a little ironic because I've been talking a lot, but we have to be focused and concise in our communication. My mother has a wonderful saying, and it's, tell me the time, don't build me the clock. And many of us, when we're speaking in the moment, we are clock builders. So taken together, these six steps, again, you can start anywhere in that process. You can take baby steps in each, but simply by going through this process in whatever way works for you will help you be a more effective and efficient in the moment communicator.
1: And it may be that some of these you actually already mastered. It's the other ones you really need to work on.
0: Absolutely. Absolutely. So you might be somebody who sees these situations as opportunistic, or you might be an amazing listener, but we can work on the other steps as well.
1: It's one thing to answer the unexpected question, but sometimes what you get is an unfair question, an aggressive question. Do you do it any differently then?
0: Well, I think you have to respond a little differently, but the process that you go through is the same. So if it's an unexpected and challenging question, you need to challenge yourself to see some area of commonality. One of the areas of research that I borrow from in creating this methodology is improvisation. And anybody who knows anything about improv knows that they speak spontaneously, but they follow rules. And that's another one of these counterintuitive notions about all of this, is you have to practice and leverage structure to be spontaneous. And one of the rules that comes from improvisation is yes and. And when somebody asks me a really threatening or challenging question, rather than getting defensive, I can say, where is some area of agreement? Where do we see eye to eye? And I'll be quite honest with you. I would much rather deal with somebody asking me a harsh, spicy, challenging question than somebody who's apathetic, because at least the person who is challenging me cares. They care about the topic. And that's at least an area that we can have some agreement on. So the biggest difference when you get something that's spicy and challenging is you have to find some area of commonality to connect so you can move forward with that person. If you know, if you're more comfortable with the question or the question isn't that challenging, you can just go with the question as it comes in. You don't have to necessarily do this extra step.
1: You're listening to Tech Nation. I'm Moira Gunn, and my guest today is Matt Abrahams, a longtime lecturer at Stanford Business School in strategic communication, and more recently, effective virtual presenting. He also coaches many people on all aspects of presenting and just responding to questions. He's here today with his book, Think Faster, Talk Smarter, How to Speak Successfully When You're on the Spot. Well, that's another thing that's happened to us more recently, and that's virtual meetings, whether it's Zoom, it's Microsoft Teams, you name it. You're making virtual presentations, but you're also being asked virtually. Sometimes you can't even see that person who asked the snarky question. And yes, I've had that happen to me.
0: Absolutely. And this can be very challenging. And we need to be prepared regardless of the modality of our spontaneous communication. And spontaneous communication, by the way, can be written as well. I think text messaging, Slack responses, those are often spontaneous too. So when I'm talking about spontaneous communication, it's not just what's coming out of your mouth in that moment. But we have to look at the technology and understand that it can present us with some challenges, like I can't see who's asking the question. But at the same time, we have some advantages with technology. So I might be able to, in the moment, as somebody asks a challenging question, I could perhaps send a chat to a colleague who might be able to help me in the situation. Maybe they know more than I do. Perhaps I can use what's in the periphery of my vision to look something up or to remind myself of something. So technology, while it can make some of these challenges seem more intense, there are also things we can leverage to help be a little bit easier for us too.
1: Well, it's not just being put on the spot. It's also when we know we have to give a speech or a presentation. Each of us can get really worked up, and for weeks, if you will. In fact, you start with a quote from Mark Twain. It usually takes me more than 3 weeks to prepare a good impromptu speech. I mean, even the greats, they really have to work at this?
0: Yeah, well, so what I love about that quote is that it really is implying this notion of preparation is required for actually doing any kind of in-the-moment speaking. And if you think about it, if you're an athlete, you do lots of drills and you practice. So when you play your game, you can move agilely. If you're a jazz musician, you practice a lot of chord progressions. So in the moment, you can get into that groove and just have a good time. So a lot of what that quote is talking about is that you do need to prepare. You do need to take time to get yourself in a position to do well in the moment.
1: Now, no matter what, no matter what the situation, less so online than in person, whether you are nervous or not, how do you at least appear to be confident?
0: Yes. And you bring up a really important point. Everything that I've talked about so far has had to do with your mindset or what you do in the messaging. But how you say something is important as well, your nonverbal presence. And that has to do with how you hold your body. That has to do with the rate with which you speak. So there are a lot of things we can do to appear comfortable and confident. So let me give you a few examples. First and foremost, how you posture your body matters. We want to make ourselves big. Many of us, when we are nervous or feel threatened, we make ourselves small. It's very self-protective. So how do you make yourself big? First, take your shoulder blades, your scapula bones. You know, if you've ever hunched over a laptop or a computer typing, it's where you get those aches in your back. And just pull those shoulder blades down. And by doing that, you broaden your chest. Now, I'm not puffing out my chest. My elbows aren't being pulled back. But by just pulling my shoulder blades down, I look bigger. And when we look bigger, we seem more confident. Additionally, we want to make sure we gesture. And when we gesture, we want to go beyond our shoulders, not extending your arms out, but you're just going beyond your shoulders slightly. When we gesture in front of our chest, we look tight and nervous and defensive. So just going beyond your shoulders can be helpful. And then finally, we want to make sure that we have good eye contact. Confident people in this culture, North American culture, make eye contact. And I'm not saying you stare down somebody, but you actually look in their general direction. And everything, Moira, I've just shared applies also to being virtual. When you're in the box on the camera, I don't care if it's Zoom, Teams, Meet, WebEx, whatever it is, you want to make sure you pull your shoulder blades down. You want to gesture so people can see your hands, and you look at the camera so it looks like you look at your audience. And if you do these things, you will appear more confident. And we can practice this, and this is hard for many people, but there's so many opportunities where we could record ourselves. Many of these virtual tools have a recording feature. You can take your phone and record yourself while you practice and look and see what your audience will see. And this can be incredibly enlightening and helpful. So you can go through this whole methodology about being confident speaking spontaneously, but you also have to think about how other people see you when you are speaking spontaneously.
1: Now, we are recording this remotely, and you're seeing a headshot of me. I'm seeing a headshot of you. And as you're speaking, your hands are gesturing, and you're going outside the box.
0: Yes.
1: So I know, as a human, that you're not trying to fit inside the box, which we usually do, but that you have a much broader range of your expression, even though I'm only seeing a small portion of you. And my brain just believes it's so. You're much bigger as I look at you.
0: That's exactly right. Now, the one trick when you are virtual and you gesture, your hands have to be higher because we mostly frame ourselves just to our mid-chest. But when we're standing and we gesture, we tend to gesture slightly below our mid-chest. So when I'm virtual, I tell everybody I coach and my students, thumbs at your shoulder. So when I gesture, my thumbs are at my shoulder level. So you see it in the screen, because if I were normally to gesture, I would be down, you know, mid-chest, and you can't always see that. So we gesture higher when we're in the box, and that's important.
1: Now, something many people have trouble with is small talk. You're in a room, you know no one, or you just met your client, and you're waiting for an event to begin. You got to have small talk.
0: Yes, small talk is one of the most challenging of the spontaneous speaking situations. And I am on a personal mission to try to rebrand small talk. A lot of us dread it. We feel like it's a necessary evil, when in fact, a lot of big things can happen during small talk. We can learn about ourselves and others. We can collaborate. We can set ourselves up for success in the future. There's a lot of good stuff that can happen. So when it comes to small talk, I like to pass along the advice that a friend and colleague of mine, her name is Rachel Greenwald. She's a fascinating person. She's an academic and a professional matchmaker. And she has this wonderful saying about small talk. In small talk, you want to be interested, not interesting. Many of us going into small talk, we want to be the best version of ourselves. We want to be super interesting. I see it as analogous to when we're playing tennis and you want to just ace the ball over the net. But in fact, if you are just curious, asking questions, immediately present, That's what makes small talk go well. So unlike tennis, I'd rather people envision it as that game of hacky sack, if you're familiar with that, where it's a little beanbag ball and we kick it back and forth with the idea being it never hits the ground. So to succeed in hacky sack, you need to set the other person up to kick it back to you. And in small talk, that's the same thing. By asking questions, you make it easy for the person to respond to you, and their response then makes it easier for you to respond back. So the first thing I say about small talk is, let's see it as what it is, which is a great opportunity. And then second, let's be interested, not interesting.
1: Hey, it's what I always say. What's everybody's favorite topic? Themselves.
0: So, that's right.
1: First thing is like, let's talk about you is all there is to small talk.
0: My mother-in-law has a black belt in small talk. She is amazing. So her secret is three words. Her secret is tell me more. My wife is from the Midwest. When my mother-in-law comes out, she gets off the plane with three or four best friends that she did not know before the flight started. And it's simply because she's a good listener. She asks good questions, and then she'll say, tell me more.
1: She invites them, invites them to talk.
0: And gives them the room and floor to do it. And then people tell you more, and then you learn more, and then that leads to better conversation and communication. So there are lots of things we can do to be better.
1: Now, we all are speaking sometimes and we make mistakes, whether we say the wrong name or the wrong number, or sometimes we say something and realize, ooh, that just did not go over with the audience, didn't read that audience right going in. What do you do?
0: Well, so if it is something that is a big enough issue that you have to apologize, you absolutely apologize. And in my book, the second part of the book is all about specific situations where we have to speak spontaneously. And one of those is apologizing. So if you make a mistake or something that could be perceived as offensive, we need to apologize. And the closer in time to the offending act, the better. Now, sometimes when we make a mistake, we need not highlight that mistake. If I misspeak a little bit, or worse, a lot of people think, well, I wanted to say this, but I didn't say it, and therefore I should correct it. Your audience does not know what you intended to say. They only know what you do say. So my advice is in the moment, you have to assess, was that issue significant enough to correct or not? If it's offensive, you should absolutely correct it. If it's just missing some information in the flow you wanted, maybe you can come back to it if there's Q&A at the end of the session, or maybe you can at the end of what you're saying say, oh, and one more point I'd like to remind you of. So we have to make that assessment of how significant is that issue and then decide. The one thing that the example of pre-apologizing I'll give, and this one really drives me nuts, is when you're in a meeting and somebody says, I'm sorry, but we might run over. Well, if you know you're going to run over, adjust and adapt. Don't pre-apologize and then run over. Fix it. You know, so pre-apologizing is not something that I recommend people do.
1: I've been speaking with Matt Abrams, the author of Think Faster, Talk Smarter, How to Speak Successfully When You're Put on the Spot. 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

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In the second half of our show, an effort under development which may provide the benefits of Ozempic and Wegovy without the injection. We also answer the question, are diet sodas and sugar substitutes really all that bad? Stay with us.

0: You're listening to Tech Nation. I've been speaking with Matt Abrams, a longtime lecturer in strategic communications at Stanford Business School. He's the author of Think Faster, Talk Smarter, How to Speak Successfully When You're Put on the Spot. Let's say you've been asked to give not just any speech, you've been asked to give a TED Talk.
1: There's absolutely some added pressure. But the things that make you successful in planned speaking, planned presenting, which is what a TED Talk and other high-stakes keynotes and things are about, the same rules apply. You need to really think about your audience and what's important and relevant to them. You have to have a clear goal that helps you focus. And to my mind, a goal has three parts: information, emotion, and action. In other words, you have to think, what do I want my audience to know? How do I want them to feel? And what do I want them to do? And that helps you focus what you say. And then you have to think about how to be engaging. You know, speaking for 12 minutes or 18 minutes, TED Talks vary in length. That's a long time for somebody to listen to you. Are there things you can do to make it more engaging beyond being relevant? So do you take a poll? Do you ask questions? Do you use analogies? Do you use language that invites people in? So these are the things we think about when we work to do a high stakes, highly significant communication, but they apply even if you're just doing a company all's hands or a team meeting. These same ideas can really help.
0: Do famous people, celebrities, even politicians, do they prepare to give TED Talks differently?
1: I don't think so. If they're doing it well, they have to put in the reps. The only way you get good at speaking, and I don't care if it's a TED Talk or you're just talking to your local Cub Scout or Girl Scout group, is you have to do repetition, reflection, and feedback. You have to practice. You have to practice a lot. Yet they have all been coached. They have been practicing. Sometimes, as I said, their content is edited. So it's not a fair comparison. You know, a lot of people say, I'm just not good at speaking. And I say, tell me who's a good speaker. And they'll point out some of these people who've given amazing talks. And I'll say, did you know they've been coached for years?
0: Now, the only piece of advice I have is what happened to me when I gave a TEDx talk. Mm-hmm. And that is that I told two stories that all had a particular, you know, theme together.
1: Yes.
0: And there were several points in each story which were funny, and the audience laughed. And of course, when the audience laughs, you take a little space and then you continue your story, and everything seems pretty interesting. They didn't mic the audience. So I looked him back.
1: So you're pausing and nobody knows why you're pausing.
0: Yeah. Yes. You look at, and it looked like, I didn't know what it thought anybody thought I was doing. But if you had heard the audience, you could hear the laughter, and then it would make sense.
1: Oh, my. Yes.
0: Just for anyone out there doing TED or TEDx, make sure they mic the audience.
1: Absolutely. That's great advice. Thank you for sharing. I had not thought of that.
0: Yeah, hard earned, buddy.
1: Yes.
0: Matt, it is such a pleasure, and I am so glad to call you buddy. I so have enjoyed talking with you, and I do hope you'll come back and talk to us again.
1: Moira, it has been a true pleasure. I would enjoy being back with you.
0: My guest today is Matt Abrahams. His book is Think Faster, Talk Smarter, How to Speak Successfully When You're Put on the Spot. It's published by Simon & Schuster. I'm Moira Gunn. 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

0: There's no doubt that Ozempic and Wegovy and similar drugs are at the forefront of today's popular approach to weight loss, with many also intended to treat type 2 diabetes. Common to their success and key is releasing the hormone known as GLP-1. But GLP-1 is only one of a whole complement of hormones involved. What about bringing all of the relevant hormones back into play and without an injection? Dr. Stefan Sebastian Bowles is the chief scientific officer of Afia Pharma in Zurich, Switzerland. Dr. Bowles, welcome to the program.
1: Thanks for having me.
0: I've never started a biotech interview in this particular way, and it's because of something you told me in our pre-interview. And what you told me was about eating refined food versus, we'll say, whole foods, and the role of or problem with our small intestines when we eat those foods. Now paint that picture for us.
1: Well, happy to. So let's go back 130 years. 130 years ago, the Swiss surgeon Cedric Roux, who stands for the R in RYGB surgery, which is the surgery that's applied to morbidly obese patients to reduce the size of their stomach. So Cedric Roux did this operation and taught us many things. Among those things was the fact that the small intestine can be separated into two parts. One upper part that is equipped to absorb food, and one lower part that is equipped to sense food. And that's actually an ingenious construction, because whenever you eat food, some of the food makes its way down to the second part of the small intestine where its presence can be sensed. And that actually generates a signal that ramps up digestive processes. And that's exactly what you need when you have food intake. You want to use the food. You would want to utilize it, and you want to digest it first, and then you want to take it up and distribute it in the body. And that's orchestrated by the lower part of the small intestine. And what's important is, what's implied here is that food gets down there. The problem we have with our highly refined food is that less and less food actually reaches the distal part of the small intestine. The reason for this is that it's not only the fact that the food is refined, it's also the quantity and the whole composition of food. Now we eat far too much fat and far too much proteins, which slows down the passage to the upper part of the small intestine. And that's a problem, because what is now lacking is the stimulation of the lower part of the small intestine, which is essential to regulate the process.
0: Now, when we get a portion of the food down to the lower part of the lower intestine, and the cells down there, the food sensing cells are down there, what happens from there in our body?
1: This is actually very, very fascinating. It was noted that these cells were responsible for higher insulin output to digest glucose. What we know now is they do much more. They have direct neural links to the brain. They can regulate brain functions like hunger, satiety, energy expenditure, and at the end of the day, food intake. And that's a property that comes more and more into the focus of everything we do and try to affect with our therapeutic approaches. The reason why these cells can do this is that they produce hormones, as I said before, and these hormones can stimulate nerve endings that directly project into the brain, and some of these cells even form synapses with the nerves in the brain. So they actually directly connect to the brain. This is how you can actually look at this. And this gives the brain a very clear picture, and you just said it, Maura, not only that food is there, but even what quality food is down there. So it's a very fine-tuned mechanism. And so we have three different signaling modalities. One is endocrine, which are the hormones, then neuroendocrine, where the hormones stimulate nerve cells, and then a direct connection to the nerve cells, which is a neuronal pathway. And these three things together are incredibly powerful to regulate our behavior and our energy expenditure. So when we treat those cells, when we stimulate these cells, we actually directly tickle the brain. And that's something that kind of surfaced as an idea only a few years ago.
0: Now, I feel hungry is in our brain. I feel full is in our brain, not in our stomachs.
1: Well, there is, you feel full, and this is why pretty much every language has this term, I feel full, right? and so, because you can feel it. And this is the distension of the stomach. And this gives the first signal to, hey, you better stop now. But this isn't, this can adapt. So some people can eat enormous amounts of food, as we know. But what you feel later on, so when you feel hungry, when hunger ceases, that's an effect of those pathways we talked about before. Hunger goes away. And that's important because then your whole behavior changes. Food craving stops. Even craving for certain special foods like chocolate stops. And this is a central effect. It's not that feeling full. It comes later. It's an effect that comes through the back door and regulates your behavior. That's your brain. That's not the stomach.
0: Now, we've all heard so much about Ozempic, the weight loss drug, and something called GLP-1. Paint that picture for us, and how does that relate to what you've told us?
1: Well, it's very closely related, because when these mechanisms were discovered that these hormones can sensitize the pancreas to produce more insulin, and GLP-1 was then, after it was cloned, and made available and accessible, was used and designed to treat type 2 diabetes based on this idea that it exerts metabolic control mostly on glucose. And it was approved to treat type 2 diabetes in 2005. Only much later, and that was in 2021, it was approved to induce weight loss or to treat people with obesity in order to allow them to lose weight. This is what Wegovy and Ozempic do. The point here is the fact that GLP-1 induces weight loss was a serendipitous finding during the trials. It was never meant or designed to induce weight loss. It came second. It's a very, very well defined effect. It's an effect that's very beneficial to the patients without any question. The point is GLP-1 is just one of many hormones that are being released from those cells. And these cells release many other hormones. GLP-2, which has very prominent roles locally around those cells. Then oxyntomodulin, clearcentin, PYY, just to name a few. It's a whole portfolio of hormones that interact very precisely to regulate all the different functions that are necessary when you eat something. You can see there are many functions that need to be orchestrated, need to be achieved by very different hormones. And GLP-1 is just one of those. That's the point. And it was a very good choice to treat type 2 diabetes and also now weight loss. But there's much more to come. If you want to look at it as a treasure chest down there, it certainly is one, because there are many other hormones that we could exploit.
0: Now, this whole area that Afia is working in, what are you doing?
1: Well, we came together and we looked at what's known. We looked at what's known and we were first fascinated by how well the system is orchestrated. And then we thought this should be something that we could use potentially. And the idea was a combination of what the two things we've talked about before. So it was very well known that GLP-1 is a very potent hormone, has a lot of beneficial effects, and that GLP-1 is normally produced by those cells. The fact that it is not produced anymore is due to the fact that these cells are deprived from contact to food. So food that normally gets down there when you eat healthy and when you're healthy yourself does not appear anymore down there in patients with metabolic diseases. Most importantly, obesity, but also lots of other diseases. It's affected by our quality of food, as we discussed before. If you eat highly refined food in inadequate compositions, you have a lack of exposure of these cells to food. So the very simple, the frighteningly simple idea we had is to just re-expose these cells to food. So we developed beads, or a better word might be granules. And these granules behave like fluids. And because they behave like fluids, they are able to bypass the food that blocks the upper part of the small intestine. And this is why they will get down to this, to the lower part of the small intestine, no matter what happens or blocks the upper part of the small intestine. And that's exactly what we wanted to achieve. And once we were sure that we got our beats down there, completely independent of who took them, how much that people had eaten before and so on, we had to decide what to put into the beets, because it's not about the beets, it's about getting them down there, but they have to release something to stimulate the cells. And what we found to be most effective to stimulate these cells as a food component is glucose. Just simple glucose, because the cells are equipped, very well equipped, to sense glucose. And the signal they generate after having seen glucose, after having sensed glucose, is a massive signal that then leads to the release of all the hormones we talked about before. And these hormones then, as we said,
0: all the hormones, not just GLP-1. All the hormones,
1: not just GLP-1s, the entire portfolio. And that's an important fact. And these hormones will then do what they need to do locally. They will get into the bloodstream, get distributed throughout the body. They will excite the nerve endings and so on. And this is all preformed. We use what's already there. The only thing that might be our claim to fame is we wake up a system that fell dormant, because these cells hadn't seen food components in quite a while. So this is what we do here is really kind of waking the cells up and exploiting a complete mechanism that's already there, formed in millions of years and optimized in millions of years.
0: Are these cells sort of dormant in these conditions like obesity?
1: What we think and what the literature thinks is that these cells, yeah, you could call it dormant. So because of the lack of exposure to food, they even downregulate the different proteins that are there to sense food. So they become less ready, less equipped to sense food. So there could be even such an effect as waking them up and then getting them back to full speed over time. We don't know this yet, but it's very well accepted that a common denominator of all these metabolic diseases is the lack of exposure to food, which has this impact on those cells. Yes, as you said, Moira, dormant is a good description. I mean, we've described it in other places to Sleeping Beauty. And in this case, we would be the prince.
0: There you go. Very good. Now, let me also ask you, you keep saying glucose. How different is that from just sugar?
1: It is actually just sugar. So they are different. That's not quite accurate from a chemical, biochemical standpoint. But when we talk about sugar, we actually refer to glucose. I think that's an accurate definition. Yeah.
0: It's pretty much the same thing. Pretty much the same thing.
1: Yes.
0: Now, Aphaia, and for those people who want to know, that's A-P-H-A-I-A, Aphaia. You're well into phase two in the U.S., in Germany, and in the nation of Georgia, and you're fully enrolled, and that's great. But I want to start with phase one, that time when you were first putting this drug into humans, the granules into humans. What did you do in phase one, and what did you learn?
1: We did a few things and we learned a lot. So what phase one typically is, and it was the same in our case, is a phase of concept, is a proof of concept trial. So we had to prove our concept. And what we did is we chose 20 obese and otherwise healthy people. This trial was conducted in Romania, and those 20 patients took our formulation in the morning, and then we did a pharmacodynamic, and that's a monstrous word, but what it means is that we gave the formulation to the people and to the volunteers, and we took blood every 30 minutes afterwards. And in all those samples that we drew from them over 10 hours, we measured the hormones. We measured GLP-1, we measured oxyntomodulin, GLP-2, PYY, and so on. And what we hope to find is that our treatment would increase the levels of these hormones, because that is the prediction after everything we discussed and we kind of fantasized about. And so what we saw was exactly that. Our treatment did release all those hormones. It released all those hormones in 20 patients pretty much more or less at the same time point. So all the patients with the hormone profiles reached the peak within 1 hour. It's highly reproducible, which actually means that the idea to bypass the food boulders and also design a treatment that's independent of motility or length of the small intestine or whatever worked. And we learned that these hormones that we release were not just GLP-1, as I said before, but the entire portfolio.
0: Now, you just don't say, here, take this packet of granules. What's the size of the packet or the amount of granules, and how do you ingest it?
1: So when you think about the dose, this very tiny beads kind of fill one teaspoon. And when you mix it with water, because we mix it with a powder that creates a jello, you have approximately one tablespoon of jello, which you then can ingest and wash down with water. And that is how you take it. So we try to make it easy to take, and we try to make it palatable. And we also, the gel can be flavored. So the current flavor is orange, but you're free to choose any other flavor. The idea behind this is to make it as easy as possible, because the ingestion should not be harmful, which it definitely isn't, and it should be easy to take, because we want the patients to take this on a daily basis.
0: You've gone through this now with a number of participants in phase one, many more in phase two. They've got to mix the granules with water and come up with a tablespoon or two of jello and then get it down. Has this been a problem? Have you lost participants because of this formulation?
1: No, we didn't lose any patients because of the mode of intake. So patients were happy with the way they had to take the formulation and complied very well.
0: Now, you say once a day. Does it matter when you take this?
1: Well, what we did as a start, and again, this phase two trial that we designed is a trial where we try to deliver the proof that our formulation, which worked well in the phase one, also works in a diseased population. So that is our main goal. This is why we allowed the patients to take it, or advised the patients to take the formulation 2 hours at minimum 30 minutes before their main meal, which means that the patient, he or she, had to decide whether it's going to be before breakfast, whether it's going to be before lunch, or before dinner. And we did this on purpose because, again, we wanted to do this, make it as easy as possible for the patients, and we wanted to do it under real-world conditions. That was our main goal. So we trusted our formulation quite a bit and did not try to put too many boundary conditions in. We let them go very free with whatever they felt was necessary to do. They just had to take it regularly. And that's what they did. That's what they complied for. In further approaches, we might think about varying this regime a bit, because we know, and this links back to what we discussed before, there's circadian effects when it comes to food intake. So it's not only important what you eat, but also when you eat food. And this is when you think about time-restricted feeding, interval fasting, and all these kind of things. Those are ideas. And they could easily be combined with what we have in our hands right now, because what we do, and that is what's clearly shown by our phase one data, we emulate the hormonal response of an entire meal with 8 to 12 grams of glucose that is not even being absorbed. And that's what we're going to build on now.
0: Well, right now you have about 150 patients in phase two studies across three countries. How long will it be before we get some results from that phase two?
1: Well, we know pretty well when we will get the first results, because we have all patients enrolled and we know the treatment duration, so we can very well extrapolate, and we're going to get the first headline results in June next year, so in June 24.
0: Pretty quick for that. That'll be very interesting. You said another thing in our pre-interview that I want to bring up. You said that 70% of pre-diabetics convert to diabetics within a year. And you're trying to intervene here as well with this same drug. Tell us what you're trying to do here.
1: Yeah, so I think that's the second phase two trial that is ongoing and that we are fully enrolled. And the idea behind this is again relatively simple. As you said, depending on the age and the comorbidities, the pre-diabetics progress towards becoming diabetics pretty quickly, within a year or at latest within 5 years. So this is a point where one should intervene, where one should start to treat patients to prevent this from happening. And that's exactly the idea of prevention that's being discussed everywhere, is something where we thought we could do this because we have a simple drug, a simple formulation. It is benign. It has a very benign side effect profile or adverse effect profile. So it could be something to really prevent something from happening. And this is why we tried whether it would be working. So the trial design is all, again, a short trial. We do not wait for them to convert or not to convert because that would take too much time. We look at their oral glucose tolerance. And the oral glucose tolerance is affected in pre-diabetics. They have a reduced oral glucose tolerance, which means that their blood glucose goes higher and needs more time to come back down again than in a healthy population. And this can obviously be measured. And what we did is we designed the trial in a way that we treat those pre-diabetic patients with our substance. And the surrogate parameter for improvement is our glucose tolerance test. And what we hope to see is that after 6 weeks of treatment with our formulation, the oral glucose tolerance will improve in those pre-diabetics, which would be an indicator that the pre-diabetic situation itself also improves, which could mean that the progression towards diabetes gets delayed. And that would be prevention right there.
0: Now, one last question. Diet sodas, everyone's drinking them. Sugar substitutes, you find them in every sugar bowl in a restaurant. You have regular sugar and right next to it, a number of sugar substitutes. What does that do in this small intestine equation? Is it related there at all?
1: Yeah, so this is a question that's a tricky one because, I mean, people, and we know this from many friends of ours, are quasi-religious about the fact that they eat this zero whatever, and I'm trying not to mention the brands here, but everyone knows them. So what really happens after ingestion of those drinks is only a part and not completely understood and controversially discussed. It's very clear that the sweetness that is maintained in those drinks, and which is the primary stimulus, stimulates a digestive reaction in the body. And one of the ideas behind the fact why those drinks could be less effective than you would wish for is that this triggers an insulin response. And once insulin is up, you need to get glucose. You become hungry and you need to eat something. So what you could achieve with those drinks is actually an opposite effect, that you eat more afterwards. But I try to be very, very careful here because this is truly controversial. What it does in the distal small intestine that we're involved with and that we're interested in, there are absolutely no data. So I can answer you. Your question, what's happening there? I can only tell you that the effects are diverse and many people, and that is why I said it's cross-religious, benefit from those drinks and others see opposite effects. And what's left to us as scientists is we try to explain what's happening. And that's all I can say to that.
0: The jury is out. The jury is out on
1: yes,
0: that.
1: Yes, that's true.
0: Okay. Yeah. Well, Dr. Bolt, very exciting. I hope you'll come back and see us again.
1: Oh, I would love to. Thank you very much.
0: Dr. Stefan Sebastian Bowles is the chief scientific officer of Afia Pharma in Zurich, Switzerland. More information is available at Afia, that's APHAIA, AfiaPharma.com. For TechNation, I'm Moira Gunn.
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7: I'm Jody Franco. Welcome to this week's edition of The Week. I'll be reading from the August 14th, 2026 edition of The Week, and the first story is one of the main stories. U.S. low on missiles as Trump seeks exit from Iran. What happened? President Trump claimed that a deal to reopen the Strait of Hormuz and end the war with Iran was close at hand this week, as multiple news outlets reported that the U.S. military was running perilously low on long-range precision missiles and missile interceptors as a result of the five-month conflict. As the week went to press, Iran said it was in the final stages of negotiating a deal with Oman that would see the strait, a vital conduit for Middle Eastern oil, reopen under joint control. No tolls or service fees, a major U.S. sticking point, would be charged for at least 60 days under the deal, Axios reported. Any agreement would be dependent on the U.S. lifting its naval blockade of Iran's ports. In a familiar pattern that has emerged since the start of the war in February, Trump vowed last week to unleash military terror on Iran before citing diplomatic progress on the strait and Iran's nuclear program as a reason for stepping back. Amid the negotiations, Reuters reported the U.S. military had used most of its stockpile of highly accurate long-range missiles. Three sources told the outlet that virtually all of the Army's long-range munitions, including Army tactical missile systems and precision strike missiles, had been fired, raising concerns about America's readiness for future conflicts. Meanwhile, CNN reported that air defense systems were dangerously depleted, with the military having used close to 80% of its THAAD interceptors and half of its Patriot interceptors. Trump insisted that the U.S. has far more munitions than anyone in the world and far more than we need. Here's what the columnist said. There are reasons to be skeptical about the potential longevity of any straight deal, said Tim Lister in CNN.com. Iran's hardline Revolutionary Guard is absent from negotiations and would have to sign off on any deal. And the fact remains that the U.S. and Iran have irreconcilable agendas. Control or supervision of the strait is now a red line for Tehran, but the prospect of such leverage is unacceptable in Washington, Abu Dhabi, and Riyadh. Iran believes it has the upper hand, said Erica Solomon in the New York Times. To the mullahs, Trump backing down from a threatened military escalation yet again telegraphs to the world that they are not the ones who fear war. Trump is. The Iranians believe they found the world's Achilles heel in the critical energy facilities and waterways that sit across the Persian Gulf, and which Iran has shown it can damage and shut down with drones, ballistic missiles, and help from regional allies. The Mullahs are not about to give that power up, and Trump doesn't fully grasp how they refuse to be bullied or cowed. As Trump swears Iran is eager for a deal, investigators believe Tehran is behind a recent wave of cyber attacks on municipal water systems across the U.S., said Dan DeLuce in NBCNews.com. The administration confirmed last week that malicious cyber actors had attacked water operations in seven states, including Minnesota, Michigan, and New Jersey. The breaches follow warnings from U.S. officials that Iran-backed hackers were targeting the nation's critical infrastructure. But Trump dismissed the idea that Iran was involved, blaming the Minnesota attacks on the state's Democratic governor, Tim Walz. Meanwhile, an alarming email sent by military commanders shows how the Trump administration is floundering in its hunt for an off-ramp, said Rachel E. Van Lettingham in MS Now. And what we can only wish was satire, CNN reported this week that U.S. Central Command emailed military analysts seeking creative and unconventional ways to pressure and punish Iran. It's close to a straightforward admission that our plan in Iran is failing, and it cannot be overstated that sending out such solicitations is not how professional, competent militaries achieve success. Trump's mandate now is to find the least bad way out, said Jonah Shepp in New York. Under pressure from the public, his party, and Gulf allies, who last week beseeched him to not escalate the conflict, he wants and needs to end this war. But short of a ground campaign, he has no realistic path to anything he can cast as a win. With Iran empowered by its newfound leverage over the Strait and willing to absorb Trump's bombs, even a return to the pre-war status quo with an open Strait and restrictions on uranium enrichment akin to what Iran agreed to in 2015 seems hopeless. At this point, it's no longer a matter of if he'll lose this war, but how. That article was U.S. Low on Missiles as Trump Seeks Exit from Iran. Next, El Sayed squeaks out a Michigan primary win. What happened? Progressive firebrand Abdul El Sayed narrowly defeated establishment-backed Representative Haley Stevens in Michigan's Democratic Senate primary this week in a race viewed by many political observers as a referendum on the party's identity. That fight turned out to be much closer than polling suggested. El Sayed, a former public health official endorsed by independent Vermont Senator Bernie Sanders and Representative Alexandria Ocasio-Cortez, Democrat of New York, used his campaign as a litmus test for Democratic support of Israel and blasted Stevens for receiving more than $30 million, about half her advertising funding, from the American-Israel Public Affairs Committee, or AIPAC. Stevens said El Sayed, who would become the first Muslim U.S. senator if he wins in November, wants to blame all of your problems on Jewish Americans. After his victory was confirmed, El Sayed called on Michigan Democrats to mend fences ahead of his race against the GOP nominee, former Representative Mike Rogers. Another Michigan progressive, William Lawrence, won his Democratic primary in a battleground House district following a campaign that focused heavily on opposing data centers. But the party's leftward momentum stalled in St. Louis, where Missouri Representative Wesley Bell defeated his challenger, former Representative Cori Bush, in a House primary. A pro-Israel moderate, Bell unseated Bush in 2024 after she became one of the first sitting lawmakers to call Israel's war in Gaza a genocide. Following that loss, Bush vowed to run again and warned AIPAC that she would tear your kingdom down. Bell won this week by more than 20 points. Here's what the columnist said. El Sayed's win was not the resounding verdict in the Democratic Civil War he had anticipated, said Adam Wren in Politico. He was confident throughout the race, bragging about feeling no stress as voting began. Can you blame him? Some polls gave him a double-digit lead, but in the end, Stevens lost by only a point, thanks to strong support from black and lower-income voters. Still, it was an impressive effort from the grassroots, El Sayed, who was outspent by Stevens by almost $60 million. Are Democrats playing for fun or playing to win? Asked Kevin Williamson in the Dispatch. Defeating Rogers, the GOP's bland Trump factotum, in November ought to have been pretty easy, but it won't be after Democrats nominated El Sayed, a left-wing goofball who fixates on Jews, parties with podcasters, and Hamas apologist Hassan Piker, and advocates a state monopoly health care system that would strip Michigan union members of cherished benefits. In a must-win battleground state, polls show he's trailing Rogers 46% to 43%. Stevens may have been a safer bet, said William Crystal in the Bulwark, but once the bitterness of the primary subsides, the national environment will still help the Democratic nominee. It's Rogers, not El-Sayed, who's tainted by the historically unpopular President Trump. If El-Sayed leaves his squabbles with fellow Democrats for another day and sticks to the fundamentals of fighting Trump, he can help them flip the Senate. That article was El-Sayed squeaks out Michigan primary win. And in a sidebar section, Trump plans to radically lower Head Start standards. The Trump administration is proposing a dramatic overhaul of federal requirements for Head Start, the 61-year-old early education program for impoverished children. The Department of Health and Human Services revealed plans this week to shrink Head Start's 133 pages of requirements for class sizes, medical screenings, and curricula down to 12 pages, while leaving most specifics up to states. The draft rules, which the public will have a month to comment on, also requires more documentation from parents who are homeless or unemployed. An early version of the proposal barred immigrants in the country illegally from enrolling their children, even those who are U.S. citizens in the program.

center died of intestinal illness. Both victims had underlying conditions that were likely exacerbated by dehydration, Michigan's health department said. Cyclosporiasis cases topped 22,000 nationwide, with 517 people hospitalized. Health officials partially attributed the outbreak to shredded iceberg lettuce sourced in Mexico and multiple people in Arkansas, Iowa, Missouri, Nebraska, New Hampshire, and North Carolina this week described eating at Taco Bell before falling ill. Sysco, the nation's biggest food distributor, said it had stopped buying iceberg lettuce from Mexico, but the illness has a two-week incubation period, leading to a lag in symptoms. "We may have solved the Taylor Farms shredded lettuce piece," said former FDA Commissioner Stephen Ostroff, "but that's unlikely to explain everything we're seeing." Washington, D.C. is next. Skyline disrupted. President Trump's proposed 250-foot triumphal arch would dramatically alter the skyline of Washington, D.C. by blocking views at dozens of historic sites, according to analysis from the National Park Service. The report released this week listed 37 sites that would be adversely affected by the gilded arch, which would overshadow the graves of fallen soldiers at Arlington National Cemetery and block the corridor designed to symbolize the reunification of North and South between the Lincoln Memorial and Robert E. Lee's Arlington House. Taller than the nation's capital's legal height limits allow, the proposed monument is one of 18 major construction projects Trump has initiated in Washington during his second term. A White House official defended the project, saying it would enhance the visitor experience at Arlington National Cemetery. Retired Army officer Gary Langston disagreed, saying that veterans who visit the grave sites of fallen fellow service members will look up and see a viewing stand with tourists looking down on you. Next is the world at a glance. First, Auto Canada boycotting the U.S. Canadians dramatically cut back on their travel to the U.S. last year after President Trump's tariffs and annexation threats, government data released last week. Canadians made 29 million trips to the U.S. in 2025, down from 39 million in 2024. The boycott has cost the U.S. over $2 billion in spending, money that went to other countries as Canadians chose vacation destinations in Europe and Asia instead. T.J. Rule, owner of Toronto's Golf Away Tours, told the Globe and Mail that while in 2024 the U.S. accounted for some 13% of his bookings, this year U.S. tours make up just 0.5%. People still want warm temperatures, he said, but they are typically looking at Portugal and Spain. That was Ottawa. Next is Stangli's Denmark. Denmark's Princess Isabella, 19, started her 11-month military service this week after mandatory conscription expanded to women last month. Denmark made the plan to beef up its military in 2024, sparked by concerns about Russian aggression and President Trump's push to take over Greenland, a Danish territory, has only increased its resolve. The country had previously relied mostly on volunteers, filling gaps with a draft lottery for men. In a thinly veiled message to Trump, conscripts are now being deployed for the first time to Greenland for part of their tours. Danish Prime Minister Mette Frederiksen told NATO allies last month that Denmark was ready to defend every inch of the alliance's territory, including our own. That was Denmark. And next to Havana, Cuba. Here come the spies. The Trump administration has sent extra intelligence assets into Cuba in recent months as it increases pressure to try to topple the island's communist government, Politico reported this week. The expanded CIA presence could be a tactical step to prepare for military action. Last month, a State Department report warned that China had been expanding its own intelligence gathering facilities in Cuba, which sits 90 miles from Florida and offers an ideal vantage point to monitor American military activity. The uncertainty over U.S. intentions has been fraying nerves. This week, there was another island-wide blackout caused by the U.S. blockade of oil shipments, and many people slept along Havana's seawall, the Malecón, seeking relief from the heat. "Things are only getting worse," said Havana resident Alexei Reyes Garcia. And in the Congo, dying in childbirth. The number of Congolese women dying in childbirth has nearly doubled since the Ebola outbreak in eastern Congo began in May, the Associated Press reported this week.
pregnant women

been avoiding clinics and hospitals partly because they feared they'll contract the virus there and partly because clinics have become vulnerable to attack. Some local hospitals have been stormed by relatives of deceased Ebola victims, angry that they're not allowed to claim their loved ones' still contagious bodies. Congo already had one of the world's highest maternal death rates before the crisis, with an average of 3 women dying from pregnancy complications each week in Ituri province, the epicenter of the Ebola outbreak. The figure has now risen to nearly 6 deaths a week. The outbreak, meanwhile, has spread with unprecedented speed and killed more than 1,600 people. That was the Congo. And in Pakistan, climbers' bodies are found. Rescue crews this week located the bodies of famed British Nepali mountaineer Nirmal or Nims Purja and 9 other climbers who were swept away in an avalanche on Pakistan's Broad Peak. Purja, 43, was featured in the 2021 Netflix documentary 14 Peaks, Nothing is Impossible, after he climbed the world's 14 highest peaks in the record 198 days. His legacy will live on in the countless lives he changed and the people he inspired to climb their own mountains, said the Nims Day Foundation, a charity he started to raise money for Nepali communities. Among the others who died was Sarah Mallory Geese, 39, the American mountaineer who recently closed her San Antonio Pilates studio to pursue climbing, was making her first attempt at one of the 14 peaks. And from the people section, a coffee hunter's search for wild beans. Aaron Davis is a wild coffee prospector, said Thomas Weber in The Economist. A botanist at London's Kew Gardens, he spent decades cataloging the world's coffee species while also hunting for one that could eventually replace the two most popular varieties, Arabica and Robusta, both vulnerable to climate change. It's exhausting, dangerous work. While searching the forest of Madagascar in the late 1990s, Davis contracted trenchfoot and spent a week in the hospital with hookworm. He looks back on those ordeals with fondness. The combination of being naive, young, and not having a great deal of funds always makes things exciting, said Davis, 61. He discovered his white whale in Sierra Leone in 2018, Stenophylla, a heat-resistant coffee species that was feared extinct. Tasting it was mind-blowing. Specialty roasters now compete to sell the limited supplies of Stenophylla, but the wider industry is skeptical, believing the species too challenging to grow at scale. Davis is continuing his hunt in West Africa for more wild coffee species. I don't drink that common stuff anymore, he says with a laugh about the Nescafe served by his hotel on a recent visit to Sierra Leone. I drink stuff that's not even known to science. That article was A Coffee Hunter's Search for Wild Beans. Next is this week's briefing entitled Defunding America's Best Idea. Trump administration policies have left many national parks short on staff and money. How popular is the park system? The National Park Service recorded some 323 million visits to its 433 parks, properties, battlefields, and monuments last year. That's a slight drop from 2024's all-time high of 332 million, but more than the combined attendance of professional football, baseball, basketball, NASCAR, soccer, and Disney theme parks. Established in 1916, the NPS, or the National Park Service, is today one of America's most beloved institutions. A 2024 Pew Research Center survey found that 76% of Americans, including overwhelming majorities of both Republicans and Democrats, view it favorably, a higher share than for any other federal agency. But the NPS, which manages more than 85 million acres across the U.S., now faces an uncertain future because of staffing cuts and the reallocation of critical funds by the Trump administration. Author and conservationist Wallace Stegner once declared national parks America's best idea, but the administration is treating our treasures like anything but, said John Garter of the nonprofit National Parks Conservation Association, or the NPCA. How many national park workers have been laid off? The agency has lost 25% of its permanent workforce, over 4,000 positions, since the start of the second Trump administration, according to the NPCA.
after 1,000 park employees with probationary status were fired in early 2025, while senior staffers have been let go through deferred resignation and early retirement programs. Interior Secretary Doug Burgum, who oversees NPS, said the agency can keep up standards with a reduced workforce by getting staff to focus on hands-on jobs such as clearing trails. "I want more of that," he said. "I want less overhead." Staffers who have traditionally worked behind the scenes have been pushed into more frontline roles. At Yosemite National Park, a shortage of custodial workers in spring 2025 meant the park's scientists, IT specialists, and senior management had to take shifts cleaning toilets. Personnel cuts and delays in hiring seasonal workers have caused backups at entry gates, which at some big parks have been exacerbated by the scrapping of timed entry reservation systems. "The traffic reminded me of L.A. at rush hour," said Sacramento resident Walter Meyer, who visited Yosemite in April. Are these cuts affecting park safety? Dive team operations were quietly suspended at Southern Nevada's Lake Mead National Recreation Area in May because of staffing shortages and the need for more training and equipment. The lake has consistently ranked as one of the deadliest sites managed by the NPS, with an average of 20 people dying in the park annually, mostly by drowning. One of the dive team's responsibilities is in recovering the bodies of drowning victims. An NPS employee at Yosemite told The Guardian that a lack of workers last year meant visitors could wreck the park with no consequence and get away with doing potentially dangerous things, such as not properly storing their food. "We don't want bears eating people food because they can get aggressive," the staffer said. "I worry the park will degrade to the point where safety is a problem, and the problems faced by national parks have only grown this year as President Trump redirected funding toward his preferred projects." How is Trump spending that money? At least $90 million from visitor entry fees to parks such as Big Bend and Yellowstone have been diverted to Washington, D.C., the Washington Post reported in early June. Much of that cash went toward Trump-requested beautification projects ahead of the country's 250th birthday celebrations, including $76 million for fountain repairs and for the botched relining of the Lincoln Memorial Reflecting Pool. Entry fees were used to fund a 4th of July firework display in the Capitol. It cost $1.6 million, more than five times the bill in past years. NPS also spent $689,232 this spring to rip up the walkway connecting the Oval Office to the White House residence, a 45-second commute. Trump didn't like the historic beige Tennessee flagstone and has replaced it with polished black African granite carved in Italy. Park advocates say all that cash would have been better spent tackling the NPS's $24 billion backlog of needing infrastructure repairs and improvements. "That is not how it was designed to work," said NPCA's Earl Stirley. "It shouldn't just be all at one park at the expense of the entire national park system." Are many parks missing out on funding? More than 900 NPS projects that were slated to be funded this year have yet to receive money. They include a $1.5 million roof replacement at the Yellowstone Center for Resources, which is dealing with water leaks and pest invasions. Guardrails won't be replaced along a cliff edge deemed a significant safety hazard for visitors at Colorado's Black Canyon of the Gunnison National Park. And crumbling walls along a scenic drive won't be fixed at Virginia's Shenandoah National Park. At Crater Lake in Oregon, potholes riddle the main drive, and two housing units for employees have been shuttered because of mold. Is anyone trying to protect the National Park Service? Some members of Congress are speaking out, as are NPS staffers. When the Trump administration started shrinking the workforce, a group of off-duty and former employees formed Resistance Rangers to document NPS's cuts and policy changes, while fired workers flew an upside-down American flag, a distress sign, at Yosemite. Meanwhile, lawmakers in Washington have rejected plans in Trump's 2027 budget to lay off nearly 3,000 more NPS workers and shrink the agency's budget from $3.2 billion to $2.2 billion. No lawmaker wants to be responsible for defunding such a beloved agency. Plus, said Senator Lisa Murkowski, Republican of Alaska, "I just need to know that I've got people out in the park who are keeping the bears at bay." And in the sidebar section, rewriting history at the National Park Service,
At parks and monuments across the U.S., the Trump administration is reshaping how America's story is told. At least 51 monuments have been pulled from 37 sites since Trump signed an executive order in March 2025 demanding the NPS remove any displays that inappropriately disparage Americans' past or living or promote partisan ideology. At the site of George Washington's home in Philadelphia, officials removed panels on the slave trade in critical headlines such as "The Dirty Business of Slavery," but kept a mention of the 9 enslaved people kept at the home by the first president. At Glacier National Park in Montana, a brochure and video about climate change were nixed. Nearly 20 signs were flagged for removal at Big Bend in Texas, including some that addressed such uncontroversial subjects such as fossils and geology. Exhibits on atrocities against Native Americans were removed at the Grand Canyon and Grand Teton National Park in Wyoming. Americans count on national parks to help us understand our full, rich history, said the NPCA's Alan Spears. Stories of triumph and tragedy alike deserve to be told out loud. That was a briefing this week entitled Defunding America's Best Idea. Next are the best columns in the U.S. this week. First, The Big Lie About the Pool Fiasco by Aaron Blake and CNN.com. It was no real surprise when federal prosecutor Jeanine Pirro admitted last week there was no evidence that the Lincoln Memorial reflecting pool had been vandalized, said Aaron Blake. But that's what this farcical episode is so scandalous. The Trump administration had charged former U.S. Olympic canoeist David Hearn with a felony after he reached down to touch a piece of the disintegrating, newly installed blue bottom of the pool. Absurdly, Trump claimed the algae growth and failure of the renovated pool's bottom was the work of radical left vandals bent on destroying our country's precious monuments. Trump, Pirro, and other administration officials scapegoated Hearn, claiming to have photos of vandals cutting a 300-foot-long gash in the bottom. Those photos never arrived. Pirro dropped all charges against Hearn after receiving the Department of Interior's own analysis, which revealed the peeling paint was the result of a botched installation and not vandalism. A furious Trump said he was really disappointed in Pirro, saying that she choked and folded under pressure. This surreal episode tells us that to work for Trump, you must be willing to deny reality, even if it means throwing an innocent man in prison. That was The Big Lie About the Pool Fiasco by Aaron Blake. And next, Intact Families Help Students Succeed by Ian Rowe and Brad Wilcox in the Wall Street Journal. Bigotry isn't the primary cause of racial disparities in school performance, said Ian Rowe and Brad Wilcox. When news recently emerged that only 3 of the 777 incoming students at New York City's elite Stuyvesant High School were black, activists and politicians immediately seized on it as a proof of discrimination and a rigged system. But the main reason behind the negligible black presence at Stuyvesant, as well as Asian students' 2/3 share of the student body, is not about skin color. It's about family structure. Only 30% of black children in America live with two married parents, while 80% of Asian students do. Data from the National Survey of Children's Health reveals that children from non-intact families are 13% less likely to earn good grades, 47% more likely to cause discipline problems, and twice as likely to be depressed. None of this excuses a school system that has failed black, Hispanic, and low-income families. Nor does it mean we must simply consign children from unstable home environments to a dismal future, but we can effectively address learning disparities only if we can be honest about why they exist. That by Ian Rowe and Brad Wilcox in the Wall Street Journal, Intact Families Help Students Succeed. And next by Peter Baker in the New York Times, Trump's Denial of His Unpopularity. President Trump's poll numbers have dropped to a historic low, said Peter Baker, but don't expect him to change course. Multiple polls find that Trump's approval has sunk to about 33%, the lowest for any president since Richard Nixon just before he resigned over Watergate. Trump's abysmal numbers, driven down by rising gas prices, the Iran war, and corruption, would throw a normal White House into panic mode, prompting cabinet firings and policy changes. And outside the White House, the polls have Republicans increasingly rattled as they dread a Democratic wave that could cost them the House and possibly even the Senate in November.
But Trump is simply denying his unpopularity, insisting his approval is at 60 to 65%. Whether he believes such numbers or not, he continues to pursue highly unpopular legacy projects like his White House ballroom and a massive triumphal arch. Trump has always governed as if he were a popular president, even though he's never won 50% of the votes in any election or cracked a 50% approval rating. Now, even at the nadir of his presidency, Trump is doubling down, guided only by his own impulses and instincts. That by Peter Baker in the New York Times, Trump's denial of his unpopularity. And from a sidebar section entitled It Must Be True, I read it in the tabloids, an employee of a cable TV company claims in a lawsuit that his boss ritually humiliated low-performing workers by having cream pies smashed in their faces. David Fugera, a sales consultant at a Comcast store in Plainville, Connecticut, said the manager ranked sales staff each month and told the top performer to cream pie the bottom one while the target was tied to a chair. The suit says the manager videos these humiliations. A Comcast spokesman disputes Figuera's account. And a tiny Canadian town that has endured the stench of 330,000 gallons of rotting fish sauce for decades is finally getting relief. St. Mary's has suffered the nauseating stench since a company that fermented fish sauce was closed more than 20 years ago, leaving the sauce festering in over 100 3,000-gallon tanks. It was the worst rotted fish you ever smelled in your lifetime, times 100, said Mayor Steve Ryan. The provincial government finally agreed to pay for the $1.2 million cleanup, in which the sauce will be mixed into peat moss and buried in a landfill. It's a big relief, Ryan said. And from the section entitled Best Columns in Europe, first from Luxembourg, China's secret door into Europe. China is using Luxembourg as a Trojan horse to infiltrate Europe, said Jeremy Baruch and Manon Roman. More than 120 Luxembourg-based companies are actually controlled by the Chinese state, and they've spent tens of billions of dollars snapping up businesses elsewhere in Europe, including leading technology companies and strategic real estate. Lixens, a French technology gem that makes components for contactless payments and biometric passports, was bought by a mysterious Luxembourg-based firm that was created just before the deal and operates out of a mailbox. If you follow a complex chain of shareholders, you find Singa Una Group, controlled by Beijing. Meanwhile, a sovereign wealth fund overseen by the People's Bank of China has used a web of Luxembourgian shell companies, all located at the same address, to amass holdings that will include a five-star hotel in Amsterdam, as well as a pair of Brussels buildings that house the Belgian police and several EU agencies. The fund also has stakes in everything from ferry services to gas companies to a financial markets clearinghouse. China insists this is just shrewd business, but there's an undeniable espionage risk with Beijing serving as landlord to strategic institutions at the heart of Europe. That was from Luxembourg, entitled China's Secret Door into Europe. And from Ukraine, our people are at risk. Ukraine is always getting lectured about upholding European values, said Anatoly Martsinovsky. As we strive to get into the European Union, we're told we have to be better at respecting minority rights. Why isn't EU member Poland held to that standard? Poland is home to some 2.5 million Ukrainians, including some 1.5 million who came seeking temporary protection after the 2022 Russian invasion. These countrymen are now being subjected to a powerful wave of xenophobia. Just last week, three Poles in Wrocław beat up a young man and his girlfriend simply for talking with Ukrainian accents, and that's just one of nearly 200 such cases this year alone. We can partly blame Polish President Karol Nawrocki, who fueled anti-Ukraine radicalization recently by stripping Poland's highest state honor from Volodymyr Zelensky in a dispute over World War II history. Even pro-Europe Prime Minister Donald Tusk, who's been steadfast in supporting military aid to Ukraine, has been slow to act against ethnic bigotry at home. When Polish police do make arrests, convictions are rare and punishments weak. Brussels will have to remind Polish leaders that they have a duty under the EU Charter to stamp out this rampant Ukrainophobia. The attackers aren't the only ones who deserve to be punished. So do the politicians and the officials who incite hatred. That was from Ukraine. Our people are at risk in Poland.
Next are this week's talking points. Fauci, the GOP's COVID scapegoat. COVID killed more than 1.1 million Americans, but in the twisted narrative that has become Republican Party dogma, said Will Salatan in The Bulwark, the villain isn't Trump, China, or even the virus. It's Anthony Fauci. At a Senate committee hearing last week, Republicans demonized and slandered Fauci, the now-retired director of the National Institute of Allergy and Infectious Diseases, who served the public under seven presidents back to Ronald Reagan. Several senators suggested Fauci helped China create the virus in a lab, even though studies have traced its probable origin to animals in the Wuhan wet market. Representative Anna Paulina Luna compared Fauci to Nazi doctor Joseph Mengele. Senator Ron Johnson ludicrously suggested COVID vaccines were experimental gene therapy that killed millions of Americans. Fauci declined to answer questions on the grounds that committee chair Rand Paul had vowed to use his testimony to put him in prison. Why the witch hunt? For Trump's GOP, someone has to be blamed for what went wrong in the pandemic, and it can't be the party's God King. Fauci and other health officials did make mistakes, said Megan McArdle in the Washington Post. The messaging on masking was muddled, and the schools stayed closed longer than they had to. But public health experts were doing the best they could in an unprecedented disaster. What we need is the kind of systematic, nonpartisan, and non-punitive investigation that followed previous national crises, not a mean-spirited blame game that serves only to make us less prepared for the next pandemic. The official who really bungled the pandemic was the man in charge, Donald Trump, said Molly Olmsted in Slate. But with Republicans likely to take a beating in November, they're using the boogeyman Fauci as a tool to distract and energize their fractured base. As an alternative to Fauci and science, said Nick Cottagio in The Dispatch, Trump and his popular allies are offering witch doctor lunatics. Health Secretary Robert F. Kennedy Jr. denied this week that COVID vaccines, which saved millions of American lives, did more than harm, and claimed that at the height of the pandemic, ICUs were empty all over the country, including in New York. Rather than a serious effort to explore what went wrong with COVID, Republicans are giving us crackpot conspiracy theories, quack miracle cures like ivermectin, and pseudo-experts with brain worms. Literally, that talking point was Fauci, the GOP's COVID scapegoat. The next talking point is sex education, bringing back teen pregnancy. The Trump administration is recycling the failed message that teens should be sexually abstinent, said Jill Filipovich in Slate, and urging them to forego contraception, get married, and plan their lives around having babies. The Department of Health and Human Services recently canceled 53 of 67 grants, totaling $68 million, provided through the decades-old Teen Pregnancy Prevention Program. The federal government will now provide grants only to sex education organizations that emphasize fertility over contraception, falsely depict the pill and hormonal contraception as dangerous, and urge teens to prepare for marriage and parenthood. The new guidelines ban any content that encourages, normalizes, or promotes sexual activity for minors. Since the TPP began in 2010, the birth rate for 15 to 19-year-olds has decreased by over 65%, reaching a record low 11.7 births per 1,000 last year. Now Health and Human Services is stripping money from the programs that sent teen pregnancy rates tumbling to put it toward those that tell teens that actually reproduction is the goal. But the teen birth rate has been declining since the 1990s, long before TPP, said Michael J. New in National Review. HHS tried to refocus grants toward abstinence education during Trump's first term, but grantees sued and kept their funding. They're doing so again, and conservatives should hope Trump is more successful this time. The purpose of sex ed has changed, said Kat Rosenfield in the Free Press. Preventing unplanned teen pregnancies and sexually transmitted disease was a reasonable and appropriate goal when they were more common, but it doesn't make much sense in a world where young people are barely having sex compared with previous generations. The new sex ed policy is purely political, said Daniel Hahn in Jezebel. Eliminating comprehensive sex ed was one of the goals of Project 2025, the blueprint for Trump's second term.
Anti-abortion activists have sought to change the curricula to stigmatize abortion and teach young people that life begins at conception. Legal abortion, contraception, and comprehensive sex ed helped bring the teen pregnancy rates to this historic low, said Lisa Needham in Daily Kos. But conservative creeps are actually sad that teen birth rates are down. They aim to boost population growth. Well, population growth for white people, which is what the disgusting pronatalist movement is really about. Under Trump, sex ed now amounts to more teen pregnancies. Please. That talking point was sex education bringing back teen pregnancy. And the next talking point is corruption, a very profitable presidency. In the second Trump administration, the palms couldn't be greasier, said Daniel Dresner in his Substack newsletter. A Wall Street Journal story last week revealed the epic scale of President Trump's corruption, detailing how he's extracted more than $800 million from companies and donors since returning to office. Top Trump fundraiser Meredith O'Rourke, whom he's nicknamed the Princess of Darkness, will call companies on the president's orders and say, "The boss wants this money." O'Rourke has gotten results. SoftBank handed over $50 million for Trump's presidential library, Apple $25 million for his White House ballroom, and Meta $10 million for a Trump-aligned nonprofit. Donors understand that such investments might secure them more favorable treatment. Trump last month renewed a tariff exemption for natural diamonds just weeks after a Belgian diamond group gifted him a watch-size 18-karat gold ring bearing two large diamond T's. And all this graft is on top of the $2.2 billion Trump made in 2025 alone from a variety of shakedowns and grifts, including cryptocurrency schemes and real estate deals with Arab tyrants. Trump family is about to rake in even more, said the Washington Examiner in an editorial. Its media venture last week launched Truth API, which for up to $100,000 a month will give subscribers millisecond faster across to the president's Truth Social post. The ability to trade early on market-moving information can generate big profits. A Trump post in April 2025 announcing a tariff pause sent the S&P 500 soaring 9.5%. And hedge fund and financial institutions will likely pay for the service, if only to stay competitive with other traders. The whole concept is so corrupt, you almost struggle to get your head around it, said Jim Swift in The Bulwark. Trump is charging for something, knowledge of government actions that should belong freely to Americans. This is pure rent-seeking. Cracking down on Trump's corruption should be a winning message for Democrats in the midterm, said James Downey in MS Now. A CNN SSRS poll last week found that nearly two-thirds of Americans think Trump has gone too far in pursuing his personal business interests. But half of voters, including two-thirds of independents, think neither party is fighting the rot in Washington. After a decade of Trump's grifting, Democrats might find those numbers baffling, but the public's frustration is understandable. Congress has not passed a major ethics reform in decades, and a congressional stock trading ban remained in purgatory under Democratic and GOP-controlled Congresses. Democrats can make Trump's graft an election-defining issue, but then they must do something about it. That talking point was corruption, a very profitable presidency. And the last talking point today is the GOP, rise of the never-vancers. The knives are out for J.D. Vance, said Natalie Allison in the Washington Post. As he prepares for a likely White House run in 2028, the vice president is facing a growing barrage of attacks from self-declared never-Vance Republicans, both online and in the opinion page. Pro-Israel conservatives, including prominent commentators like Ben Shapiro and Mark Levin, have claimed that the populist Vance is unfit for the top job because of his reported opposition to the Iran war and for looking weak during peace negotiations with Tehran. And columnists in the Rupert Murdoch-owned Wall Street Journal, the voice of traditional conservatism, have slammed Vance for his skepticism of free market capitalism and for echoing the anti-Israel left. Vance's allies claim the VP is delighted to have earned the enmity of the pre-Trump GOP establishment, said Mike Zappler in Axios. But the scale of the hostility shows his coronation as Trump's successor is no sure thing, and the many in the GOP would prefer Secretary of State Marco Rubio as the nominee in 2028.
The anti-Vance campaign is understandable, said Brett Stevens in the New York Times, because he's by far the worst person ever to serve as vice president. Consider his recent appearance on Joe Rogan's podcast. He talked conspiratorially about aliens and claimed without evidence that Jeffrey Epstein may have been a Mossad agent and that Israel is trying to manipulate U.S. public opinion to keep the Iran war going. A callow and sinister opportunist, Vance likely doesn't believe this bunk, but he knows the MAGA base will still lap it up. If it's a choice between Vance and Rubio in 28, I'll take Vance, said Russ Duthat, also in the Times. The vice president has at least tried to get the U.S. out of the Iran quagmire, while Rubio has been a profile in evasion, letting other officials take risks to either own the war or seek a peace while he keeps his options open. This fight is not about Vance, said Kathy Gilman in Politico. The more traditional wing of the GOP is increasingly worried about the rising generation of young staffers in their party, many of whom seem happy to spout anti-Semitic and racist rhetoric and have no loyalty to the historical GOP platform. If Vance, who last year dismissed a racist Young Republicans group chat as edgy jokes, becomes the GOP's torchbearer in 2028, it raises the question of whom exactly he'll welcome into the fold and what exactly they'll do with power once they get it. That talking point was the GOP, the rise of the never-Vancers. And in the poll watch this week, 73% of Americans say President Trump has not paid enough attention to the country's most important problems. 67% believe Trump's military decisions in Iran have hurt the U.S., and 74% said the president does not have a clear plan for winning or ending the war. Next is the health and science section. First, when every tribe had its own language. Humans today speak roughly 7,500 languages, from Mandarin to Spanish to a wealth of indigenous tongues. While that may sound like a lot, we likely had as much as 10 times that many just a few thousand years ago, reports Smithsonian. A new study estimates that we once communicated anywhere from 20,000 to 75,000 distinct languages during what researchers call a linguistic golden age. Because most ancient tongues vanished without a trace, the team reconstructed how human speech rose and fell by analyzing population estimates and ethnographic data stretching back 12,000 years, and by looking at current hunter-gatherer peoples, each of which tends to have its own language. Before farming took hold, they concluded people across the world spoke between 4,500 and 6,200 languages. Once crops and livestock were domesticated, populations swelled and languages multiplied. This diversity crested between 1000 BC and 1000 AD, then fell away as expanding empires spread their dominant languages, wiping out what existed earlier through conquest and even pathogens. Today, about 4 languages die off each year, and as many as 1,500 could disappear by the end of the century. The languages that persist, the researchers say, may not be the fittest so much as the luckiest, spoken by populations that happen to grow and spread. Are there people who develop languages with some traits that we can barely imagine now? Asked geneticist Chiara Barbier, who wasn't involved in the study. It makes your head spin. Next, a contagious cancer among fish. Scientists have discovered something disturbing in a lake on the Vermont-Quebec border, a skin cancer that's transmissible, spreading from catfish to catfish. During a routine census in Lake Memphremagog, biologists kept pulling up brown bullhead catfish disfigured by oily black streaks on their fins, their gills, and even smeared across their eyes. Just over a quarter of the catch was affected. At first, the team suspected a pollutant, then a virus, but tests turned up neither. Eventually, they worked out that the lesions were melanomas, which was odd because catfish burrow in the mud away from the sun. The answer lay in genetics. The tumors barely resembled the fish carrying them, yet closely resembled one another, a sign that the lesions are clones descended from a single cancer that's been hopping from host to host for generations. Exactly how remains unclear. Scientists suspect the fish may scratch one another with the sharp spines behind their fins while spawning. Such transmissible cancers, seen in just a few other animals such as dogs and clams, defy the usual rule that a tumor dies with its host. The cancer wants to survive, Vincent Lisch, an evolutionary biologist who wasn't involved in the research, tells NPR.org. It's got a life of its own.
And next, how whales sleep. Sperm whales doze in one of nature's strangest poses, hanging motionless below the surface like a giant vertical log, heads tipped sometimes up, sometimes down, toward the deep. But how they do hold that position without bobbing upward or drifting sideways? The answer, reports the Times of the UK, is that they blow bubbles. Whales are naturally buoyant, thanks to the waxy spermaceti oil packed into their heads, and as they sleep, the air in their lungs gradually expands, threatening to float themselves to the surface. To counter that force, they let out small puffs of gas from their blowholes, trimming their buoyancy until they hover almost motionless. Researchers at the University of St. Andrews in Scotland made the discovery by fixing suction cup tags to 42 whales, which they used to record movement and sound. It's particularly fascinating. They're able to make these fine scale adjustments while they're thought to be asleep, says co-author Patrick Miller, a challenge totally alien to terrestrial mammals like us humans. That was the Health and Science section this week. Next is the obituary section. First, Gunther von Hagens, the anatomist who made art out of corpses. Gunther von Hagens peeled away the mysteries of the human body. The German anatomist developed a way to preserve a human corpse by replacing the fluids and fats with plastic, so a skin body could be posed and shaped, revealing the skeletons and organs. While the preserved bodies were first intended for teaching medical students, von Hagen soon used them in public touring exhibitions that were a mix of science and art. Body Whirls, which favored macabre figures positioned in life poses such as running, playing chess, or copulating, was immensely popular, attracting some 58 million visitors worldwide. But many people, both religious and secular, found them morally repugnant. One Berlin rabbi compared the commodification of human corpses to the Nazis' transformation of Holocaust victims into soap and lampshades. But von Hagens brushed off labels such as Frankenstein and Dr. Death, saying he was in the business of education. The models let you recognize yourself as a member of the human species, he said in 1998. Your humanity becomes clear. Von Hagens was born Gunther Gerhard Liebchen, a name he gave up after marrying his first wife, Cornelia von Hagens, in what is now Skalamuzi, Poland. His father was in the SS, and days after his birth, his parents placed him in a laundry basket while fleeing the approaching Russian army, said the Washington Post. Growing up in communist East Germany, he became interested in medicine at six during a hospital stay for his hemophilia. While he was in medical school, he began protesting the 1968 Soviet invasion of Czechoslovakia, and he spent time in prison for trying to flee across the Iron Curtain before West Germany allowed him in. There he developed the preservation technique he would call plastination, and in 1995 he opened his first Body Whirls show in Tokyo. Not everyone agreed that it was a public service, said the New York Times. Some shows were picketed, even vandalized, and in 2004, a German magazine alleged that his plastization plant in China used the bodies of executed prisoners. Von Hagens said he hadn't known. The controversies gradually subsided, though, said the Financial Times, and by 2024, more than 20,000 people had agreed to undergo plastination after their deaths. Von Hagens, diagnosed with Parkinson's in 2008, decided he would be among them. It gives me great satisfaction, he said, to know that I will continue to teach after my death. That was the obituary of Gunther von Hagens, the anatomist who made art out of corpses. From the Business News at a Glance, Capital One, Trump accounts were flagged for fraud. Capital One said last week it closed hundreds of Trump Organization accounts in 2021 over concerns about possible money laundering, said Allison Morrow in CNN.com. In a court filing, the bank said it had identified transaction patterns that triggered an anti-money laundering review, which banks are legally obligated to conduct if they flag suspicious activity. The bank didn't say what it found, but closing accounts is not taken lightly. Trump sued Capital One in federal court last year, alleging that he had been debanked for political reasons. And Pre-Loved is in Just Ask Banana Republic. Some popular fashion retailers are embracing a thrift store mentality, said Clara Hudson in the Wall Street Journal.
tired of churning out a seemingly endless array of styles and under pressure to reduce its environmental impact. The fashion industry is starting to embrace secondhand garments as a new way to attract customers. At H&M's Soho store in New York City, for example, shoppers can find a vintage section featuring a mishmash of items from Jimmy Buffett t-shirts to designer Moschino tops. Banana Republic recently launched Archive, featuring reclaimed pieces from the 1970s, 80s, and 90s, while Reformation has a pre-love section that includes Prada and Bebe alongside its own styles. The move comes as pressure increases on fashion brands to design products that are less trendy and more durable. France, for instance, recently passed legislation fining apparel companies for churning out high volumes of cheap clothing. That was Pre-Loved is in, just ask Banana Republic. And from the bottom line, more than 17,000 federal student loan borrowers who said they were defrauded by their schools are set to have $11 billion in debt erased after an appellate court sided with the borrowers this week and rejected a request from the Education Department to more time to review their claims. The Trump administration said it has refunded about $100 billion of the revenue that was collected through President Trump's 2025 Liberation Day tariffs, representing about 60% of the roughly $166 billion the government says it took in from the sweeping duties, which the Supreme Court ruled was unlawful. ExxonMobil and Chevron reported a combined $26.5 billion in profits during the second quarter of the year as the Iran war pushed up global oil prices. Profits for the oil industry are anticipated to top $425 billion for the year if prices for a barrel of crude stay above $90, according to research firm Wood Mackenzie. And the Bank of America CEO Brian Moynihan said the company is spending more than $250 million annually to provide GLP-1 weight loss medications to its workforce, accounting for roughly 13% of its healthcare spending. And a quarter of the men ages 18 to 29 said they may trade stocks daily, and almost two-thirds of them, 64%, report feeling like failures, according to a study of 2,000 men by the Institute for Family Studies. 7 in 10 responders said that success is more a matter of who you know than the ability or hard work.

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3: Okay, I'll be right there, guys. Hey, oh, Dad, come on in. 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
4: The who test guys?
3: Didn't you see the paper Sunday? The Surgeon General issued another warning.
4: Oh, like the cigarette warning?
3: Exactly. Only now they're saying radon causes lung cancer. 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
4: You're kidding me, right? 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
3: Yep. That's why the Surgeon General says every home should be tested for radon.
4: But I don't smell any radon in my house.
3: No, nobody can smell radon. 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
4: Oh, great.
3: No, hey, it's no big deal. 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
3: First, you go to the EPA website.
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6: Mommy, I'll get it.
3: Oh, I'll be right there.
4: Me too.

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1: Greetings, and welcome to the Pet Hour. I'm your host, Amy, here with my cat, Squishy, bringing you news from the animal world. And we're going to start with a weird one from Instagram and the Washingtonian Magazine, August 18th. How to keep yourself safe from Maryland's rabid beavers. If this year hasn't been nightmarish enough for you, three beavers, two of them later discovered to be rabid, have attacked people in Maryland in less than a month. The two earlier attacks occurred at Cunningham Falls State Park in Frederick County, while the most recent attack took place last Thursday in Seneca Creek State Park in Montgomery County. All of the victims, a 10-year-old girl, a 13-year-old boy, and a 19-year-old man, are reported to be okay. We spoke to Dr. Natalie Zimmerman, a vet at Second Chance Wildlife Center, an animal rehabilitation practice in Montgomery County, to find out everything you need to know about possibly rabid semi-aquatic rodents. Rabies tends to spike at this time of year. While Zimmerman says this is a high number of cases in recent weeks, late summer is usually when rabies cases spike among mammals. This is the time of year when a lot of mammals are leaving their parents, heading out into the world, and becoming more exposed to other adults and adults who carry rabies in the wild. And juveniles are not always the best at understanding or recognizing why that one individual of their species is acting so strangely, Zimmerman says. Typically, you might imagine a rabid bat, skunk, or raccoon, not a beaver. However, Zimmerman says any mammal can carry rabies, and outbreaks tend to cluster among species, partially explaining the sudden rise in rabid beaver attacks. So be careful, folks. From The Guardian, August 12th, honk if your barn is burning. Pet goose alerts sleeping Texas family to blaze. A pet goose is being credited with helping save a Texas family's animals after sounding a honking alarm as a fire tore through their barn. The dramatic moment unfolded on the morning of August 4th in Fort Bend County, where four-month-old Goosey repeatedly squawked outside the burning barn, alerting his owners, the Gerber family, to the danger. Home security footage shared with Storyful by Chelsea Gerber captured flames burning inside the barn, which housed several of the family's animals, including chickens and turkeys. About 40 seconds into the video, Goosey emerges from the barn and begins squawking repeatedly. The goose can be seen pacing back and forth for several seconds while continuing to make the alarm-like sound. Goosey's efforts were successful as the commotion woke Bert Gerber, who told local outlet KHOU that he had been asleep on the couch after staying up late watching television. "I just casually came outside and saw fire billowing out of there," he told the outlet. "I grabbed a water hose and ran over." Bert extinguished the blaze, and all the animals inside were accounted for and safe. He said the outcome could have been much different had Goosey not come to the rescue, adding that just a couple more minutes of sleep and the blaze would probably have been out of control. "Our goose, Goosey, alerted us by honking, waking us up," he said. "We were fortunate to get all the flames out, and everyone is safe." After reviewing the home security footage and realizing what Goosey had done, Chelsea said the family was in pure disbelief and felt extremely grateful to their bird companion, who had joined their family only 4 months earlier. Chelsea, Bert's wife, told the outlet that the family adopted Goosey on Mother's Day this year after their daughter fell in love with the animal at a poultry expo. The adoption had been an unlikely one, as Chelsea is historically terrified of geese, she told People, but she explained the event had had a tent set up called Hug a Goose, and my kiddo could not resist. Chelsea reluctantly agreed to bring Goosey home. Not long after, she said, that decision proved consequential. 4 months later, he saved our homestead. From Channel KOIN, August 14th, there's all kinds of memes now. Owner of goats who boarded TriMet bus speaks. A Southeast Portland man named Larray Anderson said the goats riding the TriMet bus in the now viral video are his. Anderson said his goats have left the yard before, but going that far from home was a first for them. To no surprise, Abdella Lahuncia, the bus operator that morning, said it was the first time he had goats on his bus. "I've seen goats on the news, and I'm like, how the hell do they do that?" Anderson said. Of course, keep Portland weird. You would never see that anywhere else. It was far from a normal Tuesday morning commute when two pygmy goats boarded an FX2 bus in southeast Portland at the southeast 162nd and Division stop. Lahusnia said he saw the goats waiting at the bus stop when he pulled up and tried to go before they could get on. "So I was a little bit nervous because I didn't know how they will react in the bus with other passengers," he said. "They took it funny. They're laughing, which it makes me feel a little bit better. I was like, yeah, they left because they didn't have a valid pass." Anderson said the goats are brothers, Billy the Kid and Billy the Goat. He said the goats must have left the yard and wandered down busy 162nd to the bus stop, but he never even noticed they were gone. "I didn't know that someone had picked them up and dropped them off before I even woke up, so I didn't even know what was going on until I woke up," he said. "I really didn't know what to think. I mean, my first thought was, oh, I need to make sure they don't get out anymore, so I started working on that and making sure they can't get out of the fence." In the days that followed, the goats have become a viral sensation. "It's been crazy," Anderson said. "Lots of phone calls. Phone has not stopped blowing up. Did they have a bus pass? They've made all kinds of memes. There are all kinds of memes now." Even Lahusnia did not know how big the video had gotten until he found it on his day off. "Then, as soon as I saw the goats, I was screaming like a kid in the house. My mom was like, 'What happened?' And I was like, 'That's me.' And she was like, 'No, this is a goat.' And I was like, 'No, the operator of the bus.'" Anderson said he is getting national attention, fielding calls from the New York Times. TriMet is also getting national attention of their own. A spokesperson said the agency is hearing from the New York Times also, along with CNN, the AP, and Reuters. From Slipped Disc, the number one classical music news site, August 12th, Concertmaster walks miles for his cat. John Doig was concertmaster of the Scottish Chamber Orchestra and the Orchestra of Scottish Opera until early-onset Parkinson's disease forced him to give up at 43. Quarter of a century on, he's raising funds for felines. Here's his pitch. "Dear editor, my name is John Doig. I'm 68 and I live in Clearn. I was Yehudi Menuhin's 13-year-old Scots prodigy and went on to lead the Scottish Chamber Orchestra and the Scottish Opera Orchestra. I had to retire at 43 after being diagnosed with young-onset Parkinson's disease. 4 years ago, I adopted a beautiful cat called Rua from Cat Action Trust, 1977 Ayrshire branch. She had been abandoned to the streets a week before giving birth to 4 kittens. I gave her a home. In truth, she gave me so much more. Rua has been my constant loving companion ever since. On Sunday, September 13th, I want to repay the charity that brought us together. I will tackle the Kelvin Grove Park 5K with my wheeled walker. I call it my Meowsart March, though on the day it will be more adagio than allegro. Every step will help

Pig and his cat Rua a lot of luck with his slow walk to help his cat shelter. And this week I learned about yet another new kind of chicken. This one is called the Dong Tao chicken, and I'm reading from Wikipedia. Dong Tao chicken, also called dragon chicken, is a rare Vietnamese chicken breed with enlarged feet that originates from the village of Dong Tao in Co Chua District near Hanoi. Dong Tao chickens are valued as a delicacy in Vietnam, and they were once bred exclusively to be served to the royal family and mandarins. They are difficult to breed as their large legs makes hatching difficult, and they are also sensitive to changes in temperature. Hens often break the eggs with their bulky legs, so eggs are usually kept in an incubator. It takes 8 months to 1 year until the chickens are ready for slaughtering at 3 to 5 kilos of weight, although the males can reach 6 kilos. Its meat may be priced at between $13 and $15 per kilo. That's 350,000 to 400,000 Vietnamese dong per kilo. And they are a truly unique chicken. I was looking on Instagram, and from a site called Nightmare on Film Street, they had horror movies for cat people. The first one is Sleepwalkers from 1992. This gloriously goofy adaptation revolves around an incestuous mother and son duo who belong to a vampiric feline shape-shifting species that feeds on the life force of virgins. It's a wonderfully wild ride where domestic house cats are their only weakness and violently attack them on sight. Scooby-Doo on Zombie Island, 1998. Mystery Incorporated heads to the remote Moonscar Island, where they face off against terrifying zombies and supernatural werecats. This surprisingly dark animated classic features hordes of mischievous island cats who turn out to be ancient guardians of the island's secrets. Pet Sematary, 1989. When the Creed family moves to rural Maine, they make the terrible mistake of burying their dearly departed cat, Church, in an ancient cemetery. He returns as a foul-smelling, violently aggressive zombie feline who completely redefines the concept of a bad pet. But we still love him. Cat People, 1942. A newly married fashion illustrator is obsessed with the idea that she is descended from an ancient tribe that metamorphoses into black panthers when aroused by passion. It's an incredibly atmospheric mystery where she refuses to consummate her marriage out of fear of a deadly feline transformation. That sounds pretty spicy for a 1942 movie. Tales from the Dark Side, the movie, 1990. In the iconic Cat from Hell segment, a wealthy executive hires a hitman for $100,000 to assassinate a supposedly demonic black cat. The furry target fights back with spectacular vengeance, resulting in a delightfully disgusting finale that has to be experienced unspoiled. The Uncanny, 1977. Peter Cushing stars as a paranoid author who desperately tries to convince his publisher that domestic cats are actually evil masterminds orchestrating the downfall of humanity. He pitches a delightfully unhinged anthology of true feline revenge tales where kitties destroy humans in zany ways. Hao Su, 1977.
A group of Japanese schoolgirls travel to a strange country home where they are systematically devoured

by the house. This absolutely chaotic masterpiece throws all logic out the window as the ants-possessed white cat, Blanche, oversees carnivorous pianos and floods the room with blood. Kuroneko, 1968. This highly atmospheric Japanese ghost story follows two murdered women who return as vengeful feline spirits to tear the throats out of wandering samurai. It completely nails that eerie folklore vibe while delivering some genuinely incredible and highly theatrical supernatural cat kills. And that is it for horror movies for cat people. I'm actually interested in watching at least a couple of those. Don't know about you. From Fox News, August 17th, man busted after customs uncovers bizarre cargo hidden inside 22 pairs of socks. A man was arrested at a Tokyo airport after authorities discovered about 200 lizards stuffed inside 22 pairs of socks in his suitcase, according to reports. The 23-year-old man from Mexico arrived at Haneda Airport from South Korea on August 8th when customs officials found the reptiles hidden in his luggage, the Times of India reported. Authorities found the lizards packed into socks inside the suitcase. One of the animals was already dead when the luggage was opened, according to the outlet. Among the reptiles were 9 Mexican alligator lizards, an endangered species with restrictions on international trade, the Times of India reported. The man allegedly told investigators he bought the lizards in Mexico for roughly $3.50 to $4.70 each. Some of the reptiles can sell for around $630 each in Japan, according to reports. Keith Jeffries, vice president of K2 Security Screening Group and former federal security director at Los Angeles International Airport, told Fox News Digital that financial incentives can drive unusual smuggling attempts. If there's a market for it, people will attempt to smuggle it, said Jeffries, who is based in Orlando. We've seen this before many times, he added. It happens more frequently than any of us would like. Airport screening procedures can vary depending on the agency involved and the types of prohibited items officers are tasked with finding, Jeffries said. In the United States, for example, TSA officers are primarily searching for items that could threaten aviation security, such as weapons and explosives, rather than conducting searches specifically for smuggled wildlife or drugs, he said. The TSA security directives do not look for items from just a smuggling standpoint, Jeffries said. They look for guns, knives, explosives, incendiary devices, and it's very specific and narrow to that. However, wildlife smuggling attempts are not unheard of, Jeffries added. During his time with TSA, he recalled cases involving exotic turtles, as well as another incident in which nearly 100 exotic birds were discovered inside checked luggage arriving from overseas. The discovery of the 200 lizards comes weeks after another suitcase containing wildlife products was intercepted at a U.S. airport. Fox News Digital previously reported that a U.S. Customs and Border Protection agriculture detector dog helped officers find nearly 100 pounds of prohibited meat, plants, and wildlife products in luggage arriving from Thailand. Canine Maisie alerted officers to the suitcase, which contained 50 pounds of meat, including raw meat, along with 33 pounds of mangoes, garlic, bamboo, banana plants, and approximately 16 pounds of Bengal monitor lizard, according to CBP. The U.S. Fish and Wildlife Service took custody of the monitor lizard. CBP agriculture specialists inspect international luggage for prohibited items that could bring pests, animal diseases, or invasive species into the United States.
From the BBC, August 13th, two pigeon chicks have hatched in my makeup bag. A pigeon who made a nest and laid eggs in a woman's makeup bag has hatched two chicks. When Mimi Stranger returned to her Bedford home after a short trip, she discovered the bird had built a new home, complete with twigs and sticks, in the bag on a shelf in her bathroom. Stranger called her surprise house guest Pidgey, and soon two feisty chicks, christened Pluck and Norris, came out kicking. Pidgey is now raising her brood in the bathroom with the help of her mate named Keith. "It's been lovely. It's been nice company. I was considering a pet. Just not these," she said. Stranger, 30, who works in the music industry as an artist and repertoire representative, said the chicks are now really big but got easily spooked. She said the duo, named in honor of U.S. martial artist and Hollywood action star Chuck Norris, stayed in their nest while their parents, Pidgey and Keith, flew in and out with food for them. "They regularly made a bit of a mess," she added, "so she covered the area with pads to keep it clean and make it easier to tidy up." Stranger, who describes herself as an animal lover, confirmed she had still been able to use her bathroom, but now showered at her gym to give the pigeon family some privacy. "It's been nice to have them. They're so gentle. I don't know why people have a problem with pigeons." Stranger is now hoping that within a few weeks, Pidgey, Keith, Pluck, and Norris will all fly out the bathroom window to pastures new. "I'll be sad when they go, but it's comforting to know there's something there in the bathroom." Pidgey has been the best house guest. She doesn't make any mess. She's been so happy in her nest, even when I've been in the bath. She's so chilled. It was only when the babies arrived that she did the mess. "It's been an adventure I had not planned for." According to the RSPB, it is illegal to remove an active bird nest. Instead, you must allow the chicks to leave the nest before taking any action to remove a nest or block an entrance to it, the wildlife charity said on its website. Well, that would be a truly unique thing to walk in the bathroom and fine. From the conversation, play fighting or just fighting? New study suggests a rethink on how we play with cats. Have you ever noticed online videos of people playing with cats and seen that the cat doesn't actually look like they're having fun? If so, you're likely better than the average person at reading cat body language. Regular interactive play supports cats' physical health, reduces stress, and strengthens the human-cat bond. But according to our most recent study, what most people think of as play may not be play at all. In fact, these interactions cause cats annoyance or stress. When playing, both human and cat need to tell apart behaviors that might be threatening in other contexts, such as sudden movements, swatting, or chasing. Research shows people struggle to interpret cat communication and often fail to notice when a cat doesn't want to play. Even when they do notice, many people choose to continue anyway. To understand why people might misinterpret or ignore cat stress signals, in our new study, we analyzed 1,100 comments on social media videos hosted on YouTube, TikTok, Instagram, and Facebook depicting harmful play. To avoid viral videos disproportionately influencing analysis, only the first 100 comments from each video were analyzed. Comments came from a mix of cat owners and non-cat owners. All 11 videos included clear signs of cat distress, such as hissing, biting, attempting escape, visible human injuries, and in some cases, cats being physically harmed. Despite this, 75 to 93% of comments on all videos were positive. How come?
Viewer misinterpretations appeared to be shaped by people's existing beliefs about cats, human-cat dynamics, and what is fun or funny. Many comments normalized rough handling, reframed signs of stress as excitement or affection, or trivialized them as cute or funny. In many cases, comments reflected cognitive dissonance, the mental discomfort when our established beliefs clash with conflicting evidence, and common coping mechanisms our brains use to reduce it, such as denial, dismissal, or becoming defensive. Comments also echoed problematic perceptions stemming from broader societal narratives. Such statements bear striking resemblance to human sentiments such as, "If it was so bad, why didn't she leave?" directed at victims of intimate partner violence. Common misinterpretations. 1. Real distress is unmistakable. Viewers often believe that if a cat truly disliked an interaction, they'd leave or cause more serious injury. If there was no visible blood, the cat stayed, or didn't match the person's idea of distressed, viewers concluded they were playing. In reality, cats often remain in an interaction or hold back attacks to reduce risks to themselves as a freeze response or to avoid escalation. It's not stress, it's excitement. Viewers frequently misinterpreted distress signals, ears pinned back, tail thrashing, forceful attacks, growling, as signs a cat was enjoying rough play. They'd reference similar behaviors from their own cat as proof of cat enjoyment. In reality, rough play is overstimulating. While cats may seem engaged, they're likely being defensive, not playful. 3. Cats know it's just play. Many viewers assumed that bonded or socialized cats could tell the difference between playing and violence. Others believed cats knew to hold back. This belief persisted even when a video depicted a baby being injured, with viewers insisting the cat was being gentle. In reality, while cats may inhibit their actions during true play sessions, they can become overstimulated quickly, leading to distress and defensive injuries. And they can still become stressed even when they know you're playing. While cats may tolerate more from a person they trust, unwanted interactions are likely to damage trust over time. 4. It's how you gain trust. Worryingly, viewers encouraged others to continue harmful interactions even as the cat became visibly distressed and aggressive, claiming this was the best way to win over a cat or gain their trust. But cats communicate their distress for a reason. They want you to stop. 5. It's how cats show love. Biting was often reframed by viewers as a sign of affection, a love bite, while human tolerance of injuries was often praised as a sign of devotion. Some viewers treated scratches as a badge of honor and insisted they're a normal part of living with cats. In reality, so-called love bites are usually a cat's polite way of telling you they've had enough. If you're constantly covered in bites or scratches, you're likely regularly overstimulating your cat. How to play with your cat safely. Let them choose. Always ensure your cat wants to play. Start slowly. Allow your cat choice. Provide multiple exit routes and pay attention to subtle cues that they've had enough. Avoid play fighting. Rough play can quickly overwhelm a cat, teaches them to treat hands as toys, and often leads to injury. Instead, rotate different wand toys and similar items that keep you at arm's length, protect from injury, and reduce the chance of accidentally causing stress. And stay curious. In our study, many viewers misinterpreted cat behavior or dismissed clear stress signals, not out of malice, but because acknowledging them conflicted with their established beliefs or self-image. If the idea that your play style might cause your cat stress makes you uncomfortable, take a leaf out of the book of cats and try to stay curious.
Curiosity has been shown to be effective in helping people see past their own biases. If we stay curious, we stay open to noticing when our cats are enjoying play and when they want to stop. From the Formosa News, June 23rd, two naughty dogs pull out statue of immortal boy deity. In Taichung, Taiwan, a mixed-breed dog duo that go by the names of Egg White and Egg Yolk live in a factory where temple statues are made. Egg White suddenly realized that by yanking the rope, an 80-kilo statue of the immortal boy on a white crane deity could be pulled outside to take a stroll. The dog's naughty behavior was caught on video, and viewers of the video commented that the statue looks like it was being taken on a pilgrimage procession. Ms. Chung, owner of the naughty dogs, says the two are just so naughty, always having a blast like this, and now they've even pulled this temple deity outside. Egg White is the naughtier of the two, as it's usually Egg White thinking up things to do and then dragging Egg Yolk along for the ride. Whenever Egg White does something wrong, the little guy will immediately cower. These two mixed-breed dogs are brothers being raised in a statue factory in Taichung's Wufeng district. They're just a little over a year old, which is when dogs are at their naughtiest. The two little devils didn't pull out their owner's property, as the immortal boy statue belongs to a client. Fortunately for all involved, the dog owner heard the noise and quickly put an end to the horseplay. Egg White is known for being a troublemaker, yet when caught, the dog goes into hiding. As for the more straight-laced Egg Yolk, this one is smart enough to know to not get into trouble. From The Guardian, August 15th, teenager pleads guilty to attacking California sea lion in viral video. An 18-year-old California man has admitted he kicked a sea lion in a video that went viral recently while referring to himself by the name of an Ultimate Fighting Championship competitor and has pleaded guilty to a federal crime. Tyler Mule of San Diego's La Jolla neighborhood faces up to a year in prison and a $100,000 fine after acknowledging in court on Thursday that he violated the Marine Mammal Protection Act's prohibition on harassment of wildlife, federal prosecutors said in a statement. In court papers, Mule conceded that he repeatedly kicked a protected sea lion that was peacefully sitting on a wall in La Jolla Cove near Ellen Browning Scripps Park on the night of July 22, 2026. He said he went up to the animal with his hands up as if he were readying himself to fight the sea lion and referred to himself by the name of former UFC featherweight division champion Max Holloway as he approached the creature. Mule confessed to kicking the sea lion four times. He twice kicked the creature's face, causing it to rear, flinch, and immediately recoil, as well as prompting it to try to flee. Mule then chased the sea lion and kicked the animal a third time as it stumbled on the wall, prosecutors said in their statement. After Mule continued pursuing the creature and kicked it a fourth time, the sea lion managed to escape him by getting over the seawall and making it to an adjacent beach. The video of the brutal attack surfaced on social media days later, and Mule agreed in court that the widely circulated footage constituted a fair and accurate recording of what occurred. Mule was charged in a misdemeanor bill of information on Thursday that evidently marked the first time he was publicly identified in connection with the video of the sea lion being victimized. He pleaded guilty at his arraignment later that same day and was tentatively scheduled to be sentenced before the U.S. Magistrate Judge Jill L. Burkhart on the morning of October 20th. Federal court minutes show Mule
could remain out of custody pending his sentencing, and he was ordered to abstain from alcohol or marijuana. In a statement after Mule's guilty plea, the U.S. Attorney for the Southern District of California, Adam Gordon, said, "Federal crime, federal consequences." Eric Morgan of the National Oceanic and Atmospheric Administration's Fisheries Office of Law Enforcement, which investigated Mule, said the agency takes all violations of the Marine Mammal Protection Act very seriously. Intentionally striking or kicking a marine mammal is not only illegal, it is dangerous for the well-being of the animal, Morgan's statement said. The Guardian has emailed Mule's listed attorney for comment. The National Oceanic and Atmospheric Administration's guidelines caution people who are viewing sea lions, seals, and other species covered by the Marine Mammal Protection Act to remain at least 150 feet away from all of them. From AP News, August 16th, corgis run, bark, and sniff their way to glory at a growing international race. It's not all about short-legged speed when 150 corgis gather for an international race celebrating the little dogs. There's a costume parade, the smartest nose, and of course, the loudest bark. The fifth corgi race, Vilnius, drew dogs and their owners to the Lithuanian capital's Vingis Park on Saturday for what organizers said was the biggest edition yet. There were competitors from Lithuania, Latvia, Poland, Estonia, Germany, Ukraine, the Czech Republic, the United States, and Britain, the country most closely associated with the breed, famously a favorite of the late Queen Elizabeth II. In the first year, we gathered 40 corgis from one city. This year, it's 150 from 9 countries, and for the first time, we have a participant from the place where the breed originated, organizer Edvinas Miskas said. We call Vilnius the European capital of corgis, and when people from the breed's homeland start coming to us rather than the other way around, that title begins to sound a little more serious. 94 dogs took part in the main running event, competing in qualifiers, semifinals, and the final. In the final, which pitted corgis against each other over 82-foot course, 25 meters, the winner was American competitor Gigi, short for Gustav the Girl Dog. Another U.S. entrant, Mr. Corgington, finished a close second. Lithuania's own Mocha, a 2-time former champion, was third. But much of the program dispensed with speed to explore the other skills of the dogs and their owners. There was a costume parade featuring 38 corgis in diverse outfits, including a dinosaur suit, a dress, and doggy sports gear. Amigo swept both the 4-judge jury and the public Facebook vote for a flawless costume entry with a knight-like look-alike. In the Smartest Nose Challenge, dogs searched for hidden treats. Latvian corgis, Tora and Rusty, shared the win. And then there was the loudest bark competition. The first British competitor, 12-year-old Pembroke Welsh corgi Duke from Sedbergh in northwest England, didn't participate in the main race because of his stately age, but was a hopeful in the barking stakes after, as his owner put it, training for his whole life. It was Mr. Corgington who won the loudest bark contest, though. He was one of the most traveled competitors. The final race offered him a rematch after he finished second against Gigi at a major race at Emerald Downs in Auburn, Washington, her second consecutive win there. Half of the corgis registered in Vilnius this year were taking part for the first time, but 6 veterans, costume winner Amigo, Foxus, Foxis, Madeira, Vulca, and Ziguas, have attended every edition. And I have to admit, the pictures and the video from the corgi races
are just adorable. From USA Today, August 17th, the pageant votes are in. Meet the world's ugliest dogs. Dogs from around the world, some with cleft lips and others with hind legs facing backward, traveled far and wide to compete in one of the most coveted competitions in Santa Rosa, California, the World's Ugliest Dog Contest. Being the world's ugliest dog is hardly a bad thing. The Sonoma Marin Agricultural Association, which runs the event, has held the contest for more than 50 years. The association's goal is to celebrate the pup's unique qualities and encourage the adoption of all animals. As the association puts it, pedigree doesn't define a pet. One California attendee, Alexis Sheffield, said this is a lighthearted competition where dogs like pugs are so ugly they're cute. So really, ugly is just a term of endearment, another way of saying adorable. Sheffield said dogs are cute no matter what. Any pup can join the pageant. The way it works is their handlers need to submit a packet which includes a dog photo and biography. Then a panel of judges determines the ugliest of them all at the Sonoma County Fair in California. In previous years, a pretty ugly and adorable, obviously, Pekingese took home the crown, and a Chinese crested dog named Scooter claimed fame in 2023. As for this year, drum roll, please. Number one, Ginny Lu, the pug with the long tongue. Meet Ginny Lu, the world's ugliest dog for 2026. Ginny Lu is a 6-year-old pug that's competed several times, but this year she took home the top spot. This pup not only got $5,000 richer with the prize, but also won a trip to New York for a live appearance on NBC Today's show in mid-August. This isn't the only crowned pup. Two other places, second and third. Number two, Pinky, the albino Pomeranian Chihuahua. Pinky, an 11-year-old albino Pomeranian Chihuahua from Redwood City, California, landed in second place. This first-time contestant won a $3,000 prize and a trophy for being one of the ugliest. Pinky's owner, Laura Brown, said she joined the competition because it advocated for rescues. So we just wanted to see how he would do. It's such a great competition that advocates for rescue, rescuing, and adopting dogs. So yeah, if we won, we would just want to speak for these rescue dogs. I volunteer with a foster organization, and I take the dogs on hikes, and Pinky likes to come with us. And it's just so fun, and yeah, he is my baby, but he's very unique, Brown told Reuters Connect. And number three, Otto the Chihuahua mix with a double cleft and cleft palate. Otto, a 2-year-old Chihuahua mix from Broken Arrow, Oklahoma, has a severe double cleft and cleft palate, a birth defect. Otto's owner, Melinda Berry, said at just 10 days old, he was brought into a rescue with a failure to thrive. He couldn't suckle and had to be tube-fed every 2 hours. His sister with the same condition didn't make it, and Barry said pups with this condition rarely survive. He's a champion. He had a sister that came in to rescue the same time, and she didn't make it. They typically don't. He's a survivor. He beats the odds, Barry told Reuters Connect. This pup came in third and took home a $2,000 prize and a trophy. These weren't the only pups that entered. One couple with a 12-year-old Chinese crested traveled all the way from Poland as part of their honeymoon to enter the competition. Another participant and former champion came back to the competition with her 11-year-old Chinese crested Scooter, who was born with his hind legs facing backwards. I think some dogs are born and put on this earth to teach people things, Elmquist said. He teaches people about compassion and about patience and about tolerance. Linda Elmquist, Scooter's owner, said to Reuters Connect,
Think your pup has what it takes? This competition has been going on for decades and takes submissions each year. If you're looking to enter the contest and give your ugly pup their minute of fame, keep an eye out for this competition next summer. From The Guardian, August 16th, Gorging on Bear Cam, the live stream of big beasts eating that draws millions. One of the summer's biggest on-screen hits has had big beasts, great escapes, and choppy waters, but it's not Christopher Nolan's The Odyssey. It's a live stream of Alaskan brown bears catching salmon. The Brooks Falls Bear Cam at Katmai National Park in the U.S. was watched 7.3 million times between June 22nd and August 4th, up 70% from the same period last year and more than double the views it attracted in 2024. The cameras, run by the Wildlife Network Explore.org, show brown bears gathering at Brooks Falls Waterfall to catch sockeye salmon as they make their way upstream. More than a dozen bears at a time can be spotted prowling around the rocky waters and chomping on the fish. Candace Rush, Explore.org's director of news media, said the surge in viewers appeared to be driven by the bears returning to the falls in large numbers after a less concentrated season last year. Last year was a really high salmon run, which meant there was salmon all over the river, and the bears didn't need to congregate at the falls the way they're doing right now, she said. This year, we've had a very good view of large congregations of bears. It's like the whole world discovered they could put bear cam on their TV at the same time, she said. Maybe people just have it on while they're cooking dinner. The cameras were first installed in 2012 as part of an effort to bring remote wildlife into people's homes. Rush said the idea was that people were more likely to protect animals and landscapes they had come to know and care about. Dr. Jeffrey Skibbins, an associate professor at East Carolina University, said recent studies have shown that nature-based webcams are beneficial to both wildlife and people. They benefit wildlife by improving conservation attitudes, behaviors, and awareness. This is not to suggest they are replacements for getting out in nature, but rather serve as viable additions, he said. The stream has developed a dedicated fan base. Viewers can identify individual bears from features such as their ears, noses, and body shape, and some keep detailed records of their feeding habits. One dedicated fan reported watching a bear called Otis eat 42 salmon over several hours, which, Rush said, could equate to more than 100,000 calories. The bear's gorging will take on added significance next month when Katmai's annual Fat Bear Week begins in the autumn. The public votes in a knockout-style competition to crown the park's fattest bear as the animals pile on winter weight in preparation for hibernation. The bears are great, Rush said. This is an amazing place, and it deserves all the love it's getting. From The Guardian, August 17th, the pet I'll never forget. Darwin, the high-maintenance tortoise. We adopted Darwin, a 21-year-old Greek tortoise, on a whim. It was 2024. His original owners were no longer able to provide proper care, so a concerned family member and friend of ours brought this football-sized wriggling reptile down on the train from Glasgow to London in a bucket. The friend offered Darwin to my then-boyfriend, Jacob, who knew nothing about tortoises and everything about spontaneity. I agreed to help foster him, begrudgingly, as long as Jacob would do all the work. I also didn't think all the work would be that much work. How high maintenance could a tortoise really be? After we took Darwin back to our flat in an old cardboard box,
It became immediately clear that he was actually a lot of work. A real piece of work, to be honest. He bit toes. He defecated and urinated endlessly and everywhere. He climbed everything he could get his claws on. Backpacks, bookshelves, potted cacti. This posed a significant health risk because if a tortoise flips over, it can be fatal. But that didn't stop Darwin. He flipped regularly and with aplomb. Sometimes we'd come home to find him on his back, his little legs flailing, in the middle of an empty space with no nearby object from which he could have flipped. He also needed weekly soaks, half-hour baths in the communal bathroom, during which he would often relieve himself, much to the delight of our housemates. Looking after Darwin was like having a trial run at raising a child, something I once said to a new mother who looked at me as if she wanted to kill me. I worried about him constantly. I threw money at him, spending silly amounts at bougie greengrocers buying cavolo nero, radicchio, and endive, only for him to turn up his nose at them. We spent hundreds on x-rays and vet visits because of a bone disease problem. Whenever I took a break from worrying about his bones and his diet, I had so much fun with him. Some of my favorite memories are our trips to Hackney Downs, the local park, where we'd take him out of his cardboard box, tie a red ribbon to his shell so he wouldn't blend into the grass, and let him roam about to feast on dandelions. Kids loved him. Adults found it hilarious. Jacob and I went our separate ways in late 2025. Darwin lives with him in a lovely house with his own garden, a better choice than my pokey flat, as much as it pains me. I still think about him every time I walk past dandelions. He taught me so much about myself. I never realized what a helicopter parent I was until I took care of him. But I also discovered a newfound patience and an unexpected, endless well of love for a being that was essentially a sentient rock. And another small item from Instagram from Frog Lover's Life, Nature's Strangest Survival Trick. Did you know that some frogs have an absolutely unbelievable way of dealing with something toxic they've swallowed? Unlike humans, frogs can't simply vomit. When faced with certain dangerous substances, they can perform an extreme survival response known as full gastric eversion, pushing their stomach out through their mouth to help remove harmful material before pulling it back inside. Sounds like something from a horror movie, but nature is full of bizarre adaptations designed for one thing, survival. From their incredible camouflage to their powerful tongues and unique digestive systems, frogs have evolved some seriously wild biological abilities. The animal kingdom never stops surprising us. What looks terrifying at first can actually be one of nature's most fascinating defense mechanisms. Sometimes survival means doing something completely unexpected, even turning yourself inside out. Nature is weird, nature is brilliant, and frogs, they're on another level. And that is it for the Pet Hour for this week. From Squish and from myself, until next week, be kind, be careful, be safe. And, as always, be amazed by the animal world, including things like frogs that can kind of bring up their own stomach and clean it out and stuff it back in.

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3: Welcome. 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Today, I'll be reading from the July 18th through the 24th, copyright 2026, The Economist Newspaper Limited. Rule of One, American Law. From Washington, D.C., Donald Trump's transformation of the Department of Justice will be hard to reverse. Anyone who has ever worked as a lawyer for Donald Trump makes a bet. There is the possibility that you, too, will run afoul of the law. Eight of the president's lawyers have themselves been indicted. Alternatively, your work might pay dividends. Such was Todd Blanche's calculus 3 years ago when his white shoe firm gave him a choice. Represent Mr. Trump, then a candidate and a criminal defendant, or remain a partner. Mr. Blanche chose Mr. Trump. Now the president has selected him to be the America's top cop. On July 15th, the Senate began hearings to consider Mr. Blanche's nomination to lead the Department of Justice. Whether lawmakers confirm him as Attorney General will test their willingness to endorse Mr. Trump's legal agenda. But even a rebuke would be only symbolic. The president will still get his way at the DOJ. Mr. Blanche can stay in the job on an acting basis for months and be replaced by someone similar after. With or without Mr. Blanche, the president will continue to lead a transformation of dramatic scale. With warrants and subpoenas, the DOJ is pursuing Mr. Trump's critics and his hobby horses, from political adversaries to election fraud to leaks in the press. The numbers of lawyers has dwindled by 20%. Former prosecutors point to an incompatibility between the president's agenda and the fair application of law. The DOJ is retreating from certain types of criminal enforcement, and increasingly judges are telling government lawyers that they cannot be taken at their word. The DOJ's duties, at least as historically defined, include enforcing the law and defending the government in court. Ever since Richard Nixon urged his attorney general to interfere with an investigation, politicians of both parties have generally agreed that the DOJ should operate at some distance from the presidency. Mr. Trump has bucked that consensus, claiming that Democrats weaponized the law against him. Joe Biden's DOJ indicted him twice. Elected Democratic district attorneys indicted him twice more, and Letitia James, New York's attorney general, sued him in civil court. Pam Bundy, Mr. Trump's first attorney general, was fired in April for being insufficiently aggressive. Mr. Blanche told the Senate this week that he is not the president's yes man, but shortly after assuming his current post, Mr. Blanche was touting a second indictment against James Comey, a former FBI director and antagonist of the president. Mr. Comey had posted a photo of seashells on a beach arranged like 86-47 to 86. Someone means to get rid of them. Mr. Trump is the 47th president. The DOJ contends that Mr. Comey was threatening to kill Mr. Trump. The prosecution is almost certain to fail, just like the president's cases against Ms. James. Jerome Powell, the former chair of the Federal Roll Reserve, and six Democratic lawmakers. Last month, a court tossed subpoenas targeting Tim Walz, Minnesota's governor, and other Democratic officials in that state. The judge wrote that the subpoenas were not issued to investigate, but to harass, coerce, and retaliate for the officials' refusal to aid the president's immigration crackdown. Mr. Trump's compliments prosecutions of political foes with lenient treatment of his friends through pardons and dropped charges. Last year, political appointees at the DOJ ordered prosecutors to abandon a corruption case against Eric Adams, then New York's mayor. Unlike Mr. Walz, he had agreed to cooperate on immigration. A judge in New York wants to know whether a quid pro quo inspired the DOJ to drop fraud charges against Gautam Adani, an Indian billionaire who has promised to invest $10 billion in America. Mr. Trump has sought to reward allies most explicitly through a $1.8 billion fund for supposed victims of government lawfare. Even Republican senators balked at that. In June, Mr. Blanche said he had given up the idea, but it loomed over his confirmation hearing with John Cornyn, a Republican senator, observing that his answers don't lead inevitably to the conclusion that it's dead. The DOJ is vast. Last year, it charged 81,000 people. Politicized probes mark a radical departure from past norms, but they are not enough to upend that work. Yet broader change is underway, too, with the department itself depleted and redirected at remarkable speed. Mass attrition means that some of the most experienced lawyers have left, often for better pay in the private sector. A former prosecutor in the Virginia office that first indicted Mr. Comey recounts how, after charges were issued, nearly everyone in his unit started looking for new work. These people have job options. Now the DOJ is struggling to fill its ranks, lowering hiring standards to take applicants straight from law school and offering some recruits $25,000 signing bonuses. Units specializing in cryptocurrency fraud and corruption by public officials have been gutted. As it happens, Mr. Trump made more than $1.4 billion from cryptocurrency last year. The group focused on counterintelligence and enforcing export controls has warned Congress of unprecedented personnel constraints, with a 40% drop in prosecutors from a year and a half ago. Up to a third of the counterterrorism section has left, says a former prosecutor in that unit. The FBI, which sits within the DOJ, has lost about 300 special agents who worked on national security. The DOJ's National Security Division has expertise that most prosecutors lack in handling classified information and charging complex statutes. They sift through dozens of FBI referrals and decide which to pursue, what feels real versus which ones are idle chatter. When is the right time to disrupt a plot? Do we go now? Prosecutors learn that only by working these cases over many years, says one who has left last year. Fewer resources mean less enforcement in some domains. White-collar defense lawyers remark how work has slowed. Last year, the number of financial fraud indictments out of the DOJ headquarters and the U.S. Attorney's Office in Manhattan fell by 30% from the 10-year average. Indictments are a lagging indicator of enforcement activity. Subpoenas of financial firms which precede them are not happening, basically, says a white-collar lawyer in New York, who expects even fewer indictments to come. Nobody's investigating those things. Cases targeting political graft have largely dried up. Mr. Trump is notably lax about that, having granted clemency to at least 20 politicians convicted of self-dealing over his two terms. Instead, the DOJ has made a big show around the president's bugbears, health care and benefits fraud, anything connected to cartels, transgender care, diversity, equity and inclusion, and election fraud. Recently, the FBI dispatched 260 analysts to investigate debunked claims of vote rigging in the 2020 election in Georgia, which Mr. Trump maintains he won. In January, the

that section last year, says he thinks the administration is taking steps to be in a position to put its thumb on the scale in 2026 or 2028. Election year training for FBI agents and DOJ staff, once mandatory, has been canceled. The department seems to have no intention to stand up the National Election Command Post, which normally monitors irregularities. Instead, election deniers populate the DOJ, including several who worked to overturn the 2020 result. Recently, they threatened to prosecute election officials who let non-citizens vote. No issue has consumed the attention of the Trump administration like immigration. By September, the FBI had diverted a fifth of its roughly 14,000 agents to immigration enforcement. What is striking is not that the president has made immigration a priority. He said he would do as much, but the manner in which DOJ lawyers are pursuing those cases. In the autumn, Mr. Blanche showed up in Chicago, the site of a surge of agents dubbed Operation Midway Blitz, and decried an organized effort by domestic terrorists to actually injure and hurt those agents. Then his deputy told prosecutors to go big and go loud against protesters. A prosecutor in Chicago who left earlier this year says that every unit there, including ones focused on cyber and national security crime, was dragooned into protester cases, which became a dreaded thing. He says the pressure from the front office to file charges was so great that prosecutors had to present a compelling argument not to do so. That is the inverse of how decisions are usually made. Agents arrested nearly 4,000 immigrants during Midway Blitz. The crackdown in Chicago also became a stark example of how to drive away lawyers. In the U.S. Attorney's Office, which has seven criminal sections, each chief serving at the start of Midway Blitz has quit. Seven of their 15 deputies and at least a quarter of the 90 or so staff prosecutors have left also. Across the country, there have been hundreds of shaky cases brought against protesters. Many collapse before trial. A jury rebellion awaits those who do make it that far. 10 of 13 resulted in an acquittal as of March. According to Stephen Salke, a defense lawyer who tracks unusual charging decisions. By contrast, across all federal trials last year, the acquittal rate was 12%. Some cases have veered into the absurd. A jury took 35 minutes to acquit a man accused of pointing a laser at the president's helicopter. Once unusual practices are more common. In October, prosecutors charged six Democratic activists and politicians in Chicago with conspiring to impede a federal agent in a case known as the Broadview Six. After a judge reviewed transcripts from the grand jury sitting, held in secret, without judges or defense lawyers, she said she had never seen such misbehavior by prosecutors. Among other no-nos, they had dismissed a skeptical jurors, including one who called the case a crock of shit, who might have been unlikely to return an indictment. In May, prosecutors dropped the case. A consequence of all this is that the DOJ is losing credibility in the courts. Increasingly, judges are calling out lapses by government lawyers, saying they cannot take them at face value. The judge overseeing the Broadview 6 case said she believed that most government attorneys are doing the best that they can do the right thing. Then she added, that trust has been broken. More judges are now requiring depositions and documents to verify that the government's claims are true, and threatening sanctions when its lawyers obfuscate or fail to comply. In the first

14 months of Mr. Trump's second term, according to Just Security, a site for legal commentary, the DOJ gave courts inaccurate information in nearly 100 instances. The problem is acute in immigration cases. The administration's mass detention policy led to a 20-fold spike in habeas corpus petitions by detained immigrants, detained immigrants suing for release between 2024 and 25. Just Security found nearly 800 instances of noncompliance with court orders in habeas cases and 13 sanctions and contempt of court findings against DOJ lawyers. The administration's response has been to label any judge who disagrees with it a rogue activist. Mr. Blanche has called it a war on the judiciary. Seen one way, that fighting talks reflects something positive, the guardrails in the judicial system holding up to the administration's dismay. Already the department's alumni are asking what it will take to reconstitute it when Mr. Trump leaves office. A former prosecutor says he and his former colleagues want to return. Still, the appeal of the department diminishes somewhat with the prospect that the next person overseeing it may sack you or harness the law for their personal ends. For decades, the DOJ enjoyed some protection from the politics that have fractured America. That era seems over. Sermon on the Warner Mount. Democrats challenge a big Hollywood tie-up. The long-running corporate dramedy over Paramount Skydance's merger with Warner Brothers Discovery has entered a new act. On July 13th, Rob Botta, California's top prosecutor, announced that a coalition of 12 attorneys general would sue to halt the studio's mega deal. At a press conference in front of the Hollywood sign, he argued that the $111 billion merger was illegal and insinuated that David Ellison, Paramount's boss, was acting like a mafia don. "David Ellison may think this is an offer we can't refuse," said Mr. Botta, "but I am here to say he's wrong." Paramount claims that its merger with Warner Brothers would allow it to compete with streamers such as Netflix, which have been eating the studio's lunch. But instead of considering this broader competition, the states focused on legacy markets in which they say the merger would reduce competition. The complaint, filed in federal court in California, alleges that the deal would give the combined company greater leverage over cinemas and cable distributors, allowing it to extract more favorable terms that could ultimately lead to higher ticket prices and cable bills. The legal merits will be considered in court, but the lawsuit is part of a bigger saga, too. Antitrust enforcement has long been characterized by bipartisan cooperation. However, it is an increasingly political endeavor on the local and national level. States are pursuing more aggressive antitrust action. Although that trend predates Mr. Trump's return to office, it has gathered pace as Democratic attorneys general argue that his administration has become less willing to challenge mergers. "The federal government is no longer a partner in this work," said Oregon's Attorney General Dan Rayfield in May. States are responding by expanding their own capabilities. An exodus of lawyers from Washington, D.C. has strengthened their teams, while California, Colorado, and Washington State have begun requiring advance notice of many large mergers. Legislatures elsewhere may follow suit. That alone does not explain why all 12 attorneys general who brought the Paramount lawsuit are Democrats. Republican attorneys general still frequently join such cases. Only recently, Tennessee's Jonathan Scrimeti
helped lead a bipartisan antitrust suit against Live Nation, a big concert promoter. But antitrust enforcement is increasingly being used as a way to convey a broader political message, allowing Democratic officials to argue that they are protecting consumers while Mr. Trump looks after wealthy allies. In announcing the suit, Mr. Bonta claimed that antitrust enforcement is a check on billionaires currying favor with the president, so he will do their bidding. Larry Ellison, David's tech billionaire father, donated $45 million to a nonprofit supporting Mr. Trump's reelection in 2024, according to the Wall Street Journal. On The Town, a podcast beloved by Hollywood insiders, Mr. Bonta said that the lawsuit was about affordability, one of the Democratic Party's favorite buzzwords ahead of the midterm elections. It is notable, then, that Mr. Bonta and the other attorneys general have made little reference to one aspect of the deal that has worried Democrats: the shift in ownership of two of America's best-known news brands, CBS News and CNN, to the Ellisons. Mr. Bonta has denied that a sale of CNN by the combined company could result in a settlement, though he suggested on The Town that some members of his party may welcome that idea. Californians have a particular interest in the deal. State politicians face pressure to help Hollywood, where the merger has turbocharged fears of job losses. Hollywood's workforce is shrinking as production migrates to cheaper locations such as Canada and Britain. Last year, the legislature responded by more than doubling the state's film and television tax credits to $750 million. Now, candidates for governor and mayor of Los Angeles are proposing further incentives. Opposing the Paramount deal is considered another way to help. Hollywood's powerful labor unions lobbied for months for a legal challenge to the tie-up. The Writers Guild of America West was quick to celebrate the state's lawsuit, calling the deal one of the worst proposed mergers we've seen. Paramount, for its part, has dismissed the lawsuit as wrong on both the facts and the law. Semaphore, an online news outlet, reported that Mr. Ellison's advisors are nudging him to consider moving Paramount's headquarters out of California. The rumor could be a bluff to force Mr. Bonta to the negotiating table. But the Ellisons have done this before. Larry moved the offices of Oracle, his software giant, from Silicon Valley to Texas in 2020. The possibility of a Paramount move raises a broader question about how many regulations and costs California can impose before more companies choose to opt out. "We support businesses," insists Mr. Bonta. "We are pro-business." If that were unquestionably true, perhaps he wouldn't need to say it twice. Cities After Dark, the night shift, making it easier to party is becoming serious policy, public policy. The job of nightlife czar sounds almost hedonistic. Then Corian Reynolds explains what it entails. Officially Boston's director of the nightlife economy, Miss Reynolds can sometimes be found standing outside a bar at 2 a.m., watching how staff manage crowds spilling into the street. When residents complain about noise, she may be nearby with a decibel meter, with a plan not to kill the buzz, but measure it. "I'm like, hey, actually, it didn't seem that loud," she says. She tells them. Her task is essentially to help more people have fun without making nearby residents miserable. She is the first person to hold the job in Boston and one of a rising number of officials across the country tasked with livening up Life After Dark.
For decades, cities were interested mainly in enforcing strict rules, some dating to prohibition, on pubs, music venues, and dance halls. Now, roughly a dozen American municipalities, from Iowa City to Philadelphia, have an official responsible for promoting the nightlife economy. This evolution in thinking can be seen in New York. A measure known as the Cabaret Law, which required venues to obtain special licenses before allowing more than three people to dance, was introduced in 1926. In the 1990s, Rudy Giuliani, with the city's mayor, revived the law as part of his administration's broken windows strategy and approach to pricing, to policing that sought to deter serious crime by cracking down on minor offenses. The law was finally repealed in 2017, and the city's first nightlife mayor, Ariel Pulitz, was appointed to her post the year after. Her office set up mediation services to help residents and business owners resolve noise complaints. Ms. Pulitz cautions that the correct term is sound, not noise. The prior system was purely punitive, she says, with each complaint automatically dispatching police. Her office also assisted bars, clubs, and restaurants navigate permits and city bureaucracy. But enacting change has been arduous. Until May, applicants for liquor licenses in New York City still had to notify state officials if they wanted to allow dancing. For officials like Ms. Reynolds, the biggest limits to her agenda remain red tape surrounding liquor licenses, zoning, and permitting. Boston is one of many cities that caps the number of liquor licenses well below market demand. But in 2024, after Ms. Reynolds pushed for a change, the city created 225 new licenses. According to the local government, it was the single largest addition to Boston's liquor license quota since the end of Prohibition. Other cities are experimenting with new approaches that, if successful, could spread. San Francisco has created entertainment zones where patrons may consume alcohol on streets and sidewalks. Boston has some neighboring municipalities have done the same as part of the World Cup. The tournament has become an opportunity to test looser rules, with several host cities temporarily extending bar hours. Meanwhile, Austin, Texas, known for its live music, has adopted a policy that protects venues from noise complaints by occupants of new residential buildings, putting the onus on developers to provide adequate soundproofing. Smaller cities are following suit. Syracuse, a college town of 145,000 in upstate New York, recently announced plans to hire a nightlife coordinator. A thriving after-dark scene, city officials hope, will keep young professionals from moving away. It may also create jobs not just in hospitality and entertainment, but in sanitation, transport, and security, as well as generate more tax revenue. At some time when remote work has left downtown areas quieter, encouraging nightlife is one way to sustain commercial activity after office hours while giving people more reasons to gather in person. Nightlife czars have a different challenge now, too. Between 2003 and 2023, data from the Bureau of Labor Statistics, American Time Use Survey, shows that the average amount of time 18 through 30-year-olds spent socializing each day fell by 38%. Andrea Sihas, an international nightlife consultant, says her industry is now in a war against the couch. In Boston, Ms. Reynolds' mission to reclaim the night continues.
Next on her to-do list is persuading the city's public transportation operator to run later into the night. The job of a nightlife czar is not always fun, but hopefully the cities they oversee will be. From China, misogyny and marriage, battle between the sexes. From Beijing, China's manosphere is a small part of a much bigger problem. To get a flavor of how some university-educated male influencers in China think, log on Zhihu, a social media platform, and find the account of someone who calls himself Peng Huitang. Mr. Peng has 50,000 followers and regularly spews vitriol at modern women. Young women brainwashed by feminist thinking became increasingly man-hating, which then evolved into the idea that men are born owing women something, he rants. Another man who goes by the name Ying Yu Yong, in a post viewed 4 million times on Bilibili, a video platform, issued a rallying cry to men to no longer remain silent in the face of years of bullying and to rise up in resistance. He slips in some of the nationalism popular with such influencers. Extreme feminism is a common choice favored by academic cliques and foreign forces. Welcome to the Chinese manosphere. Neither Mr. Peng nor Mr. Ying accepted a request for an interview. Like most countries, China has lots of online communities of unmarried men. Some are angry nationalists. Some are hardcore misogynists. They post messages claiming that society favors women, who they believe should stay in the kitchen and the bedroom. There's plenty of overlap. Many of them remain anonymous. Tellingly, however, there is no direct translation of the word manosphere in Chinese. That is because the online anger of Chinese men is only the most hostile expression of a more widespread frustration felt by tens of millions of men online and offline. Traditional patriarchal values remain much more deeply rooted than in the West, and feminism is a more recent phenomenon. Involuntarily, celibate men are struggling to adapt to the changing dynamics of gender relations. In Western democracies, right-wing populists aside, there is plenty of opprobrium toward the manosphere. In China, traditional masculinity and anti-feminist rhetoric have long had substantial support from the Communist Party. The Communist Youth League has said extreme feminism, which it does not define, but generally includes anything that encourages activism or conflict and discourages women from getting married and having children, is a career afflicting the Internet. Despite the fact that Mao Zedong famously said that women hold up half the sky, the party has regularly cast feminism as a destabilizing, insidious foreign force. China does have unique problems. The most obvious is the effect of its one-child policy, which ran from 1980 to 2015. This led to the abortion of many female fetuses, and thus a surplus of adult men today, many of whom struggle to couple up. The number of surplus men known as guanggan, or bare branches, is huge. By 2027, there will be 22.5 million more marriage-age men than women. That translates into 119 men of marriage age for every 100 women of marriage age. In 2012, the ratio was 105 to 100. Young women are increasingly well-educated. They often have more qualifications than men. By 2024, they made up 51% of higher education students, 14 percentage points
more than 20 years earlier. This younger generation of women benefited from the one-child policy, as resources were funneled toward only daughters. And while urban Chinese women have been able to shed more of their burdensome traditional roles, men are expected to continue upholding many of their own. To marry, a man must first own a flat. Many will be asked to pay a bride price to the bride's family. Fran Lan Xiaojia, a matchmaker in Lafang, just outside Beijing, says the demographic shift has thrown the marriage market off kilter. She builds databases of young men and women that include details such as their parents' pension status. Now, however, the odds are so stacked against rural male migrants that she does not accept them as clients. Since all the village girls have gone to school, there are now more ordinary boys in rural areas and more outstanding girls in the city, she says. Women want to marry up, while men want to marry down or just find an obedient girl. The gap is huge. One of those frustrated rural men is Mr. Xiao, who is tucking into a lunch of noodles near his car parts factory in Hebei province where he works. The unmarried 27-year-old often scrolls through social media posts arguing about the status of men and women. He points to a big debate about a widely publicized ruling on marital rape last year. When something happens, it's always the woman who's portrayed as the wrong party. Another discussion prompts him to ask why. If the sexes are equal, he should have to give up his bus seat to a woman. He appears resigned to the fact that he may not find a wife. Debates about China's manosphere focus a lot on economic issues. Poorer men like Mr. Xiao face immense economic pressure. Online, they use the term Biao Jinbi, or exploding gold coins, to describe women wringing them dry by demanding expensive dates, gifts, and bride prices. Research by Min He Che of Nankai University and Shang Dandan of Peking University found that around a third of young male migrants who intend to marry think their chances of doing so by the age of 30 are only 50% at best. They estimate that a young migrant worker would have to save every penny for 6 years to afford the average bride price of 127,300 yuan. That's $18,780. The backlash is not just about women, says Sarah Liao of Pennsylvania State University. Men want to vent their anger, frustration, precarities regarding their life status, regarding the general economic and cultural environment. The safest outlet is attacking the opposite sex. Doing so aligns with what the government itself is saying. Under President Xi Jinping, sissy men have been banned from appearing on television, while traditional marriage and child-rearing have been promoted. Belatedly, however, leaders are also becoming aware that intensifying Jingbi Duili, or gender antagonism, may be setting the scene for broader social instability. They are trying to tackle some of the root causes of male anger, for instance, by intensifying campaigns against the practice of bride prices. Most of all, they worry about plunging marriage and birth rates. In the first quarter of this year, China registered just 1.7 million marriages, half as many as in the same period in 2017. And it is not just the government that blames feminism and gender antagonism on foreign forces. Griffin Liu, a sports teacher who is 35, is still looking for a wife. Chinese people receive Chinese education and ideas, he says, but now the internet is bringing new Western thinking. The two are in conflict.
gender antagonism is frequently in the news. Last year, a legal ruling in favor of a male Wuhan University student accused by a female student of masturbating in front of her became a lightning rod for men's concern about feminist overreach and women's concerns about a lack of clarity in defining sexual harassment. In 2024, after a gaming influencer nicknamed Fat Cat committed suicide, netizens doxed his former girlfriend and cast her as a gold digger who sent him to the grave. In a country where much is censored online, misogyny is less likely to be silenced. Instead, online censors are more likely to target feminist posts that are judged to be advocating Bu-Yu, unmarried and childless lifestyles. Last year, the Cyberspace Regulators Campaign to crack down on harmful content listed extreme feminism, including posts that promoted singledom or gender antagonism. Weibo, China's answer to X, last year added inciting gender antagonism, usually blamed on feminists, as grounds for reporting content. The company said it published 15,000 accounts for this offense, and it deleted 640,000 relevant posts. Jiang Jiangneng, a 40-year-old consultant in Beijing, is one more man yet to find a wife. He partly blames the rise of microdramas, which he says create unrealistic expectations. He thinks women want to be like Wu Zetian, a 7th-century empress portrayed as the archetypical girl boss on screen. His hometown of Guilin has seen a boom in business catering to single women, such as shows with shirtless male performers. Men like him are trapped unhappily in their singlehood, he says, while women seem to be enjoying theirs. Backstory, a blast from the past. A gripping account of the Nord Stream pipeline bombing shows how fast the world has changed. The bombs were hidden in divers' cylinders and lowered into the Baltic Sea. In freezing darkness, they were fixed to the pipes that snaked along the seafloor from Russia to Germany. The timers were set. As Bojan Pansevsky shows in his new book, the resulting explosions shook Europe's economy and the Western alliance. Revisited today, those tanks are also time capsules, messages in a bottle from an already remote past. Known as Nord Stream 1 and 2, the twin tubes comprised the world's longest undersea pipeline network when they were laid in 2011 and 2021, respectively. They were always controversial. By bypassing Ukraine, they made it easier for the Kremlin to cut off its gas supplies without interrupting deliveries farther west. As Mr. Panchevsky writes in The Nord Stream Conspiracy, they were giant tentacles which tied Germany and much of Europe to Russia through dependence on Russian energy. The blasts that ruptured them in September 2022, 7 months into Russia's full-scale invasion of Ukraine, spewed up gas worth $2 billion in giant geysers. The facts of the case have emerged patchily. Mr. Pansevsky, a correspondent for the Wall Street Journal, has dug out what he thinks is the full story. It is gripping. In this telling, the improvised shoestring raid was conducted by a maverick Ukrainian Special Forces unit, which, much like the country's war effort, relied partly on private funding. It was led by an attack by an officer nicknamed the Madman, who had plotted warlords' assassinations. His team included a heavily tattooed politician and an ex-cop who had trained to be a priest. Among the divers was a dauntless former erotic model whose boyfriend was scared away from Kiev lest he distract her. The aim was to cut Russia's export revenues and its influence on Europe.
equipped with fake IDs obtained from criminals in Bulgaria, a crew of seven rented a sloop on the German coast and sailed into the Baltic. To set the bombs, they plunged 80 meters into the murk, sometimes in a vicious storm. This book isn't misty-eyed about Ukraine's fractious security services and snake pit policies, noting the corruption and occasional brutality that blight them. But it honors the saboteurs' ingenuity and bravery. The German police faced stonewalling and lies. Russia blamed America, which disliked Nord Stream, but in this account had got wind of the plan and tried to stop it. As Germany sent aid to Ukraine and took in refugees, the idea that the culprits might be Ukrainian was combustible. Still, the plods tracked down suspects using fingerprints, traffic cameras, and facial recognition software. A Ukrainian caught in Poland was sensationally released. Another was extradited from Italy and indicted on June 30th. German prosecutors explicitly and explosively say the attack was committed on behalf of Ukrainian state authorities. So the saga isn't over, but the Nord Stream era is. It is only 4 years since the pipeline was blown up, yet it seems a relic of a distant age. Now it appears bonkers that after Vladimir Putin invaded Georgia and annexed Crimea, some Western statesmen thought it wise to strengthen his hold on Europe's economy. His most terrible war has recast this episode and the preceding folly. Conversely, other aspects of the tale seem less incredible than they did. In 4 years, the notion that war is raged beyond the battlefield has become commonplace. Undersea cables are damaged. Russian hackers target Western institutions, and amateur arsonists recruited on social media firebombed a house owned by Britain's prime minister. Hybrid warfare is no longer a shock, but an insidious, rumbling reality. Conspiracism, has likewise become more entrenched. The Nord Stream case features false flag theories, subterfuge, and cover-ups of a kind that seem unsurprising in the former Soviet world, where opacity has bred cynical mistrust. Paranoiacs in the West have long thought this way too. As these worlds bleed together, ever more people do. From another angle, this book is a dispatch from a separate battle between shoe-leather journalism and the forces, commercial and technological, which threaten it. For this is really a chronicle of three feats: the sabotage and police inquiry, and the author's stupendous investigative reporting. On the record, every Ukrainian cited here denies bombing Nord Stream, yet Mr. Pansevsky's sources and perseverance let him reconstruct the mission in Technicolor. No AI chat box will ever match that. That's all the time we have for today. This has been Mary Kiefer with a reading of The Economist. I hope you've enjoyed today's reading from the audio reading service at the Allen County Public Library in Fort Wayne, Indiana.

0: in the People's Pharmacy Health Headlines. At high doses, nonsteroidal anti-inflammatory drugs like diclofenac, ibuprofen, or naproxen may increase the risk of kidney problems. The study that revealed this used de-identified medical records of more than 750,000 active duty U.S. Army soldiers. Consequently, these were active young and middle-aged adults. During the time of the study, from 2011 through 2014, nearly 18% of these soldiers got a prescription for 1 to 7 doses of an NSAID pain reliever in a month. Another 16% were prescribed more than 7 doses in a month. Fewer than 1% of these people were subsequently diagnosed with acute or chronic kidney disease. Nevertheless, the rate of kidney trouble was about 20% higher among people who had received high-dose NSAIDs than among those who had taken none. The authors described the increased risk as modest but statistically significant.
1: Another class of drugs that can lead to kidney injury is proton pump inhibitors. A data mining initiative of the FDA's Adverse Event Reporting System analyzed kidney-related side effects among 43,000 people who took a drug such as esomeprazole, lansoprazole, or omeprazole. Approximately 8,000 people taking a histamine 2 blocker such as ranitidine or famotidine served as controls, since they take these drugs for similar symptoms. The researchers found that 5.6% of people on PPIs alone had a kidney-related side effect, while only 0.7% of those on H2 blockers did. Chronic kidney disease was 28 times more likely, and acute kidney injury was 4 times more likely among people taking PPIs. While this analysis shows association, not causation, there are previous studies linking PPIs and kidney damage.
0: There's growing concern about a mysterious infectious disease that has been spreading among the wild deer population for decades. Scientists call it CWD, or chronic wasting disease. Hunters refer to this condition as zombie deer disease. It can also affect elk and moose. The CDC reports that this infectious disease has spread to wildlife in 24 states and 2 Canadian provinces. CWD was first detected in Colorado among captive deer in the 1960s and in the wild deer population in the 1980s. It's now affecting deer in the Midwest, Southwest, and some parts of the East Coast. The disease appears to be caused by a prion infection reminiscent of mad cow disease. An infectious disease expert at the University of Minnesota has warned that hunters who eat contaminated deer meat may eventually develop the human equivalent of chronic wasting disease.
1: Shoulder replacement surgery is becoming increasingly common. Now researchers writing in the BMJ say that patients should be warned that the risks are higher than originally thought. The investigators reviewed hospital and mortality records in the UK. When men between 50 and 59 have this type of shoulder surgery, 1 in 4 will need further surgery on that shoulder within 5 years. In addition, older people who underwent this kind of surgical procedure experienced high rates of serious adverse events. 1 in 9 older women and 1 in 5 older men had an infection, major blood clot, heart attack or stroke, or died within 3 months. The authors of the study encouraged their colleagues to counsel patients about the risks as well as the benefits of this kind of surgery.
0: Drug interactions are a serious hazard in hospitals and the community. If patients receive prescriptions for incompatible medications, they can experience severe side effects that may even be life-threatening. Electronic medical records are intended to warn prescribers and pharmacists about potentially dangerous interactions, but many do so indiscriminately. The result is something called alert fatigue. If clinicians receive too many warnings, they may not pay attention to the really important ones. A team at St. Jude Children's Research Hospital reviewed their alert system. They removed unnecessary alerts and provided additional information to the most important ones. After they finished, they tracked clinicians' reactions. Alert overrides dropped by 40%. One important change linked alerts to the patient's laboratory data, making them much more targeted. And that's the health news from the People's Pharmacy this week.
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0: Hello, it's time to read the Des Moines Register for Sunday, August 30th. All material heard on IRIS is intended solely for the use of Iowans with a print disability. I'm Stacia Connerty, and my partner at the microphone for the next 90 minutes is Larae Nicodemus. For the first hour, we'll cover local and national news from the Des Moines Register and USA Today. 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Now let's take a look at the weather and the headlines from today's Des Moines Register. Well, this Sunday, there's going to be some afternoon thunderstorms. Winds are going to be 8 to 16 miles per hour, and it'll be partly cloudy this Sunday night. It's going to be pretty hot today, a high of 91 and a low of 75 in Des Moines. And around Iowa, we'll be looking at a high of 88 in Cedar Rapids, a low of 71. Over in Davenport, a high of 88, low of 72. Iowa City, similarly, high of 88, low of 69. And over in Council Bluffs, a high of 95. Whew, it's going to be a hot one over there. And a low of 74. So there's the weather for this Sunday. And looking at some of the headlines in today's Register, on the front page, we have Fall is for Football. Kirk Ferentz returns to coach yet another season at Iowa while Iowa State welcomes Jimmy Rogers to lead the program. We also have Water Wars, talking about Iowa water quality emerging as a key issue in 2026. We also have Meet Iowa's Cutest Cat. Tonk wins the Register's Iowa's Cutest Cat contest. Over in the Metro, GOP targets Mulbauer family farm over water. Also, World Food and Music Festival, fun in the sun. And Des Moines developer reach impasse on pro soccer stadium plan. In the opinion section of the Register, shouldn't private schools in Iowa follow public schools' rules? Digital assets are a Main Street issue in Iowa, and on death, human worth, and suffering. And finally, over in our Sunday Huddle sports section, kick it off. It's year 28 for Kirk Ferentz at the helm in Iowa City and year one for Jimmy Rogers in Ames. And with that, I'm going to turn it over to Larae to read our first article.
1: Thank you, Stacia. Brought in to win, what comes next for Iowa State in Jimmy Rogers' first year as coach, by Travis Hines, Dateline Ames. It was really one of the most more unassuming furnishings you could imagine. Neither gaudy nor ornate, it stood maybe 6 feet high and was perhaps 4 feet across. The unassuming wooden cabinet in Iowa State's Bergstrom football complex had two glass windows in the front with a thin wooden slat separating them. It's the sort of piece where your grandmother would have tucked away graduation and wedding photos. Maybe a decorative dish or two. Not the fine china, but something she got on that cruise a few decades ago. Hidden away in a building off limits to the general public, it was up a flight of stairs and sort of shoved into a corner. Not a standard issue corner, but a corner with a sort of hallway jutting out, obscuring it from view unless you really knew where to look or were lost. That, until quite recently, was how the Iowa State football program displayed its trophy case. Not exactly a way to celebrate your success or scream it from the rooftops, but when the main attraction is a pair of Insight.com bowl trophies, perhaps understandable. Now, the Cyclones football program honors its successes in a much bigger way. In the atrium of the Jacobson Athletic Building, open to the public and a hive of activity on game days, are the mementos of the Golden Age. On one side of the entrance, behind bigger and grander glass than its predecessor, sits some of the Cyclones football's greatest achievements, The Traveling Waterford Crystal Trophy, denoting Iowa State's international success in Ireland. The Pop-Tarts Bowl Trophy, which, despite its name and use as a functional toaster, was actually a significant accomplishment. The Fiesta Bowl Trophy, the high water mark of Cyclone football. 10 years of the best football in the history of Iowa State University on display, a monument to what was achieved and how far the program had come. Now the challenge is to sustain and build that success beyond the coach who made it all possible while facing uniquely modern challenges on an extreme scale, with its roster essentially vaporized by the coaching change and transfer portal. In a previous era, I could write that new coach Jimmy Rogers is inheriting a program with momentum, industry significance, and an unquestionable upward trajectory. In this era, though, I don't think that's the case. It's a brand new ball game in Ames. The success of the previous decade under Matt Campbell, the winningest coach in program history, feels disconnected from this age of revenue sharing, unlimited transfers, and the outside NIL, name, image, and likeness, but money boosting the country's biggest programs. In a previous era, I could write that Rogers' job was to take the baton from Campbell and run to a new finish line. In this era, though, it feels increasingly that Rogers' program is once again at the starting line. Campbell's winter departure for Penn State and the unprecedented exodus of players and coaches who followed leaves Iowa State football in a strange place. Rogers inherits a program that has come to expect success, but hasn't been bequeathed with the trappings that would be competitive advantages to keep it. No returning offensive or defensive starters. Few rotational players even. No wave of cash to fund a roster at the top of the Big 12. The high-level facilities and elevated brand name remain. So too does the engaged, passionate, and supportive fan base. A reconfigured Big 12, still shaking out its hierarchy, offers opportunity as well. The rest, though, is up to Rogers to build back. "I didn't come here to lose," Rogers said at his introductory press conference on December 8, 2025. "We will be competitive and chasing to get into the college football playoff." Expectations differ inside, outside program. The initial consensus is that if Rogers is able to make Iowa State competitive in the Big 12 and the country, it won't be this season. The Cyclones are picked to finish last in the Big 12 in most preseason polls this summer. It's not difficult to see what those prognosticators are seeing. The bulk of the roster left along with Campbell, and they're not just the starters, though they're all gone too, aside from kicker Kyle Conradi. Given the scale of the departures, Iowa State brought in 83 new players to the program. 83. And of those 83 newbies, most come from lower levels of college football, some from mid-major group of five ranks, others transferred up from the FCS or junior college ranks. There are Division II transfers in the mix as well. Maybe Rogers proves to be a savant, but that's a talent pool coaching icons Vince Lombardi and Nick Saban might struggle to turn into champions. At least that's what it looks like from the outside. On the inside, the Cyclones don't appear to be flinching from the expectations set by the last 10 years. "I was brought in to win," Rogers said August 5th. "They didn't hire me to come here and not be competitive. I wasn't hired for my disposition. I was hired to create a program that competes and wins, and that's the goal. We're not signing up for second place." I know that's a bold statement. It'll be printed everywhere. But the reality is the players have to believe in what you say, and you have to act on how you believe. "I believe we can win." After a decade of listening to Campbell, avoiding discussing wins and losses in favor of highlighting the process, Iowa State fans certainly have to find that level of candor and bottom-line thinking jarring, if not refreshing. It would be easier. Hell, it might be smarter for Rogers to manage expectations. It rarely goes well for the coach who follows the legend, after all, but it's good and reassuring that Rogers understands his situation. I don't think he'll be run out of town if he doesn't back up that talk this fall, but he will be if he doesn't in the autumn after. That's just the reality of modern college football. And it's the truth about a program that knows it's not a powerhouse, but is hell-bent on avoiding a return to laughingstock status. Cyclone football has tasted success. And when that happens, well, the parlet rejects just about any other flavor. The palate, excuse me. Rogers, knowing and saying that trash put him in harmony with a fan base that ultimately will be his judge, but universally wants to see him succeed. A misalignment of those expectations can lead to toxic places, but a mutual understanding means a mutual effort to make it happen. The season ahead. Beginnings are usually cherished. The mystery and the opportunity when everything feels possible can be intoxicating. It's a chance to learn from and build upon what came before. It's an occasion for change and transformation. That's what makes this beginning so strange. Iowa State football doesn't want to change, at least with the results of the last 10 years, but Iowa State football can't truly build on what came before because the load-bearing architecture has all left town. This has to be a reinvention. That's an undoubtedly frightening proposition for a fan base that spent decades dreaming of conference title games, major bowl games, and perhaps most

0: On September 5th, in the moments before the Rodgers era truly begins in the season, opener against Southeast Missouri, Rodgers will walk into the tunnel that connects the football facility to Jack Trice Stadium. The lights will be low, the crowd will be loud. Beside him will be more than 100 players collected from around the country and across levels of football. Outside of that tunnel will be the future, both on that Saturday and for many more to come. A few hundred yards away will be that trophy case, filled with bowl wins and triumphant memories. As the clock winds closer to kickoff, Rodgers, his staff, and those young men will emerge from that tunnel and run out to the field where fate awaits. A fate not prescribed or destined by the football gods, but one of their own making. Between those lines, the game doesn't care about the coach on another sideline or the players on a different roster. All that matters is the team you bring with you and what you do together. No longer hidden away, but for all to see.
1: Thank you, Larae. And keeping on with some football news, Ferentz's final chapter, why this run could be the best coaching job of his legendary career. The story pitch seemed harmless enough. To get Kirk Ferentz on the phone or in his office to reflect on his 45-plus years as a football coach and to look forward to his final chapter. A softball interview in media terms. Ferentz's strategic communications team circled back with the University of Iowa's 28th-year head coach multiple times over the course of 2 or 3 weeks, and each time he took a pass. After one last reframed attempt, a few days before the Hawkeyes were set to open fall camp in early August, a university spokesperson got back to the Des Moines Register with the final verdict. He respectfully declined. "It's nothing personal," the text read. "He seems really locked into camp and focused. Sorry." While it would have been great to hear from Ferentz, who turned 71 on August 1st, his declining the interview still speaks volumes about the way he operates and how he's approaching his final years to come as Iowa's coach. Ferentz has rarely, if ever, sought attention for himself, and he remains totally locked in on the football and his role in squeezing the most out of his team, which he seems to do every year, to the annoyance of most of the Big Ten Conference. On one Wednesday this past June, the Register had just completed a podcast interview with another coach, and while leaving the Iowa football facility, found Ferentz in his office, door open, alone at his desk. Ferentz was sifting through a stack of old notes and had just found a motivational message from the early 2000s. "I might use that in camp," he chuckled, seemingly delighted at the find. Ferentz continues to be engaged and energized by the annual challenge, even in the most dormant summer months, to assemble a winning college football team at the highest level. How much longer Ferentz will continue to devote his life to leading the Hawkeyes is an annual question from Iowa diehards. As each year passes, logically, we get closer to that final year. But he has told the Register that he expected to sign another contract at some point beyond his current deal, which pays him $7.1 million annually and runs through the 2029 season. Athletics Director Beth Goetz said recently she wants Ferentz to keep leading the Hawkeyes until he decides to retire. Ferentz does read a lot of books, but he doesn't have hobbies. Football gives him life. At the Big Ten Media Days in July, he spoke about still having butterflies during game weeks and about his nerves in early July about the looming fall camp, the three-week August push of practices that lead up to the fall semester, and the 12-game football regular season. The anxiousness you get during game week, game preparation, that's a real enjoyment, fulfillment during the week, Ferentz said. But as the game gets closer, you just can't feel comfortable. If I start getting numb to all of that stuff, I think that's going to be a good indicator that it's time to let somebody else do this. When the time comes to write Ferentz's coaching legacy, it might take a book to properly tell the full story. No Big Ten Conference coach than Ferentz, who passed Ohio State legend Woody Hayes for number one on September 13th, 2025.

0: story has been one of consistency, 23 bowl game bids in the last 25 seasons, and resiliency, including improving the racial climate of the program after bias allegations in 2020 led to the ousting of his longtime right-hand man and strength coach, Chris Doyle. But maybe the most telling thing about Ferentz's legacy is the supporting staff that still exists around him. He is surrounded by high-level coaches, many of whom who have stayed loyal to Iowa despite more lucrative opportunities elsewhere. To be fair, Ferentz has always fought to pay his assistants well. Phil Parker is considered one of the best defensive coordinators in the country, and he has stuck with Ferentz for all 27-plus seasons. Seth Wallace, Iowa's linebackers coach and assistant head coach, has turned down several Big Ten coordinator jobs for higher pay to stay in Iowa City. Kelvin Bell, who also played for Ferentz, has been on staff since 2012 and has served as Iowa's highly regarded defensive line coach for the last 7 seasons. George Barnett, who jumped at the opportunity in 2021 to assist Ferentz and now leads one of the nation's top offensive lines, has no desire to leave. His son, a junior-to-be at Iowa City West High School, recently committed to play for the Hawkeyes. "I'm going into year 6 at Iowa, and it feels more like year 1," Barnett said. "I've never been more excited leaving the house and coming in here, and it's all because of who I work for. It feels like coaches are prepared to ride with Ferentz into the proverbial sunset, whenever that is." Tom Moore, 87, is a former Hawkeye kicker and quarterback who has been part of 4 Super Bowl-winning staffs, including as offensive coordinator with the Indianapolis Colts during the Peyton Manning era. He has returned as an offensive analyst, assisting offensive coordinator Tim Lester, who has chosen to stay at Iowa over NFL opportunities. Also back is Jay Norvell, a captain on Iowa's revered 1985 Rose Bowl team when Ferentz was the offensive line coach. He spent the past 9 years as a head coach at Nevada and Colorado State. Norvell, 63, coaches the running backs. "I wanted to come back because of my deep love for the University of Iowa," Norvell said, "and really my great respect for Kirk Ferentz and what he's done." There are countless examples of longtime coaches staying too long and leaving the next coach to rebuild a declining program. Hayden Fry, Ferentz's predecessor at Iowa, saw his win totals diminish as the years went by. Fry won almost 2/3 of his games in his first 12 seasons, then barely won half in his final 8. Fry is still a coaching icon, having reversed 2 decades of losing Iowa football with 3 Rose Bowl bids from 1981 to 1990. But one of his downfalls was losing top-notch assistant coaches, such as Bill Snyder, Barry Alvarez, Bob Stoops, Dan McCarney, and, yes, Kirk Ferentz. "If you can't do your job, I have no interest in hanging on," Ferentz told the Register in summer of 2025. "I don't think it's going to come to that." Ferentz learned a lot from how Fry managed a program in his 9 years as an assistant, including the importance of a quality coaching staff to a team's stability and success. The argument can definitely be made that Ferentz's staff is as strong as it's been during his 28 years at Iowa. There is 28 years of evidence that Iowa football is the best coaching and working environment in college football, Wallace said. "It's because of Kirk Ferentz, not only the coach, but more importantly, the person. He has put together a program blueprint that will be hard to replicate." Ferentz is running hot into his 70s. The Hawkeyes are ranked number 22 in the preseason coaches poll after finishing 17th with a 9-4 record in 2025. Their win totals in the last 10 full seasons are 12, 8, 8, 9, 10, 10, 8, 10, 8, and 9. Only Alabama, Georgia, and Ohio State nationally can match Iowa's run of 8-plus wins. adding the 6-2 COVID-19 season of 2020, Iowa is 98-43 since 2015, a .695 winning percentage. It doesn't make headlines, I guess 8 wins doesn't, Ferentz said after Iowa dominated Nebraska 40-16 in late November. The game's all about trying to do your best daily. That's all it is. Our guys have been able to do that. I'm proud of the consistency. The Big Ten is tougher than ever, having the last 3 national champions and 8 teams ranked in the preseason top 25. Iowa plays number 16 Michigan, number 1 Ohio State, and number 19 Washington in a span of 14 days. But there also is a good chance we're witnessing Ferentz in Iowa building toward a special season in 2027, if not sooner. Only 7% of the Hawkeyes' scholarship players, 6 of 85, are out of eligibility after the 2026 season. Their offensive line looks really strong again. Their running backs' room is deep. Their wide receivers are maybe the program's best since 2019. And they have one of the Big Ten's top 8 ends in DJ Vonnemy. Oh, and their defense under Parker has gone 9 straight seasons allowing 20 or fewer points per game. Alabama is next closest nationally at 4 straight years. The Hawkeyes start the 2026 campaign September 5th versus Northern Illinois, and that will be at 3:15 p.m. Central Standard Time on the Big Ten Network. Whether he talks about it or not, we are entering Ferentz's final chapter at Iowa, and it seems possible that some of Ferentz's best coaching years are still ahead of him.
1: And turning to Metro in Iowa, GOP targets Molbar Family Farm over water, brings up old violations as Sand slams Wolf's voting record. The story by Brianne Fannin-Steele. As Iowa's water quality has emerged as one of the defining issues of this year's gubernatorial election, Republicans are targeting past water violations on the family farm of Democratic Lieutenant Governor nominee Dave Molbauer. Documents filed with the Department of Natural Resources show the department communicated with the Molbauers in 2009, 2014, and 2015 to investigate complaints and at times issue notices of violation. Molbauer was tapped to join Democrat Rob Sands gubernatorial ticket in June. He's a Crawford County supervisor, and he and his family farm corn, soybeans, and alfalfa in Manila. They also raise cattle, hogs, and horses. The pair is set to take on Republican Zach Lane and his running mate, State Representative Derek Wolf, in November. Republicans have targeted Molbauer and Sand, arguing that violations undermine their stated commitment to addressing water quality problems in the state. On social media, the Republican Party of Iowa has called Molbauer a water polluter. Apparently, water quality matters a lot less to Rob Sand when it becomes politically inconvenient, Republican Party of Iowa spokesperson Jade Cicci said in a statement. Molbauer has said the issue reflects the everyday challenges that farmers, cattle, and hog producers have, and he said the issue has long been addressed. We looked at those problems, he said. We fixed them. We move forward. We're always striving to do the best. Molbauer called the criticism from Republicans ironic and hypocritical. I just find it rich that they want to attack farmers, he said. It just shows me how disconnected they are with the challenge we face. So I feel I'm better suited to face those challenges and help fix the problem because farmers want to be part of the solution and they want their voices to be heard. So we need to draw everybody together to tackle these challenges. Molbauer Farm investigated in past for water quality violations. Dave Molbauer helped run his family's farm before taking it over in 2020 after his father's death. The farm was the subject of complaints and investigations in 2009, 2014, and 2015 before the state issued an enforcement order in 2015 that included a $7,000 penalty. DNR officials worked with the Mulbauers in 2009 amid complaints that manure discharge was coming off their land, leading to water quality violations. In 2014, the department found there was discharge from a manure management settling basin that was flowing into a water source, negatively contributing to the health of the tributary further downstream. A settling basin is used to separate runoff water from manure and other sediment eroding from the land. Officials required the Mulbauers to eliminate the discharge. In 2015, the DNR investigated two additional complaints of discharge and possible manure runoff that led to the violation notices from the department. During that time, representatives for the Mulbauer farm told the department they were working with an engineer to design a manure containment system, but rain had delayed the project. The Mulbauers installed a total containment system and submitted a nutrient management plan as part of the correction. A 2016 amendment to the enforcement order allowed the financial penalty to be paid to the Crawford County Conservation Board as part of a supplemental environmental project. A review of available DNR records found no documented violations involving the operations since Mulbauer took over in 2020. What has Rob Sand said about the violations? In an August 5th interview on the Iowa podcast, Sand said the complaints are more than a decade old and were issued before his running mate took over the farm. He said the Mulbauers made a mistake and worked to remedy the situation. Sand contrasted that with Wolf, whom he characterized as voting as a state legislator against funding for water quality monitors in the state. I don't think that violations from more than 10 years ago are an issue to a lot of voters, Sand said. I do think that a vote from someone who's literally just making a decision on whether to support water quality monitoring or not is an issue. The Sand campaign pointed to a 2023 budget bill that removed $500,000 from the Iowa Nutrient Research Center, headquartered at Iowa State University. The center supports the University of Iowa's statewide system of water quality sensors. Wolf and other Republicans in the legislature voted for the bill, which redirected the money to the Department of Agriculture and Land Stewardship's Water Quality Initiative. There's a difference between making a mistake and making a choice, Cody Woodruff, Deputy Communications Director for the Sand Campaign, said in a statement. Zach Lane's pick for Lieutenant Governor, Derek Wolf, chose to vote to defund Iowa's water quality monitors and has been a key figure in Republicans' decade of one-party control that got Iowa into this water quality crisis in the first place. Lane has also made water quality a central issue of his campaign, and he said he believes in the need for water quality monitoring, although he suggested it's possible to conduct that testing at a cheaper rate than current efforts. Rob talks about water quality, but over 20 years in politics, he hasn't done anything about it, Lane spokesperson Dan Capodilupo said in a statement. Zach has been actively working to restore Iowa lakes, creeks, and rivers. As governor, Zach will actually solve Iowa's water quality crisis.
0: Thank you, Larae. And now I'm going to switch back over to the front page section and move into war sanctions weigh on Iran's economy. Supreme leader urges government to act. Iranian leaders are acknowledging the economic toll of war with the United States, with the Supreme Leader urging the government to address the hardship and the president saying that foreign trade has shrunk by a third due to the American sanctions and blockade. Yet, Tehran signaled no retreat on August 29th, vowing to withstand U.S. pressure, pursue diplomacy, and maintain what it said was control over the Strait of Hormuz, the strategic waterway giving Iran leverage through its ability to disrupt global energy markets. The government said in a statement on state media that addressing economic pressures caused by sanctions and war was a central focus, including curbing inflation, managing markets, creating jobs, directing investment toward domestic production, and gradually reducing dependence on the dollar. 6 months after the United States and Israel launched the war, Negotiations are at an impasse, and President Donald Trump's administration has stepped up efforts to punish Iran financially with what it has billed as an economic D-Day. Washington has warned countries to cut business ties with Iran or face secondary sanctions through the Treasury Department. Though the Treasury Department stopped short of imposing penalties against major Iranian trade partners such as China and India, which could have repercussions for the U.S. and global economies. The Treasury imposed sanctions on Egypt's Banque Misr for doing business with Tehran, proposing a rule that would cut off the bank's branches in the United Arab Emirates from dollar transactions. Egypt's central bank said it, and the foreign ministry were in contact with the U.S. officials concerning the matter, adding the measure was limited to Banque Misr's UAE's U.S. dollar transactions with correspondent banks only. Banque Misr said later in a statement it was reviewing the U.S. Treasury notice, adding that its branch in the UAE continued to provide banking services to its customers in line with applicable rules and procedures. The United States also issued sanctions targeting an entity based in Hong Kong and a person linked to Iran's Bank Meli, according to a notice on the Treasury website. The sanctions drive compounds the toll of the war on Iran's economy, where annual inflation hit 66% in July. Supreme Leader Ayatollah Mojtaba Khamenei, who has not been seen publicly since he was injured in the initial February 28th attack that killed his father and former Supreme Leader Ayatollah Ali Khamenei, called on the government to tackle the economic hardship. There is the need to seriously address the change of economic and livelihood challenges, such as inflation, unemployment, management of prices, and the market for goods and services, according to a written statement attributed to Khamenei. President Masoud Pezeshkian told state media that Iranian exports and imports had slumped nearly 35% because of U.S. sanctions and a naval blockade of Iranian ports. But he said Iran was able to sell about 90 million barrels of oil during the short-lived memorandum of understanding that the United States and Iran signed in June, when Washington permitted Iranian oil sales. With the United States focused on its economic pressure campaign, others have sought to revive diplomatic efforts to end the war. Qatari Prime Minister Sheikh Mohammed bin Abdulrahman Al Thani met with Iranian leaders in Tehran on August 28th. He said that he had stressed during the meeting the importance of returning to the pre-war status of open shipping through the Strait of Hormuz. Iranian Foreign Minister Abbas Araghchi, on August 28th, described the talks with Al-Thani as creative. In the August 29th statement, Iran said diplomacy and defense were two complementary, coordinated and inseparable wings for protecting the country's national interests, security, and territorial integrity. It said it would pursue both tracks in a balanced manner. Qatar, a U.S. ally and Gulf neighbor to Iran and Pakistan, helped broker the June Memorandum of Understanding that led to a brief ceasefire before disagreements over the vital strait caused it to unravel. Before the war, the waterway carried 20% of the world's oil and liquefied natural gas. U.S. military commanders say American forces have cleared sea mines from the strait that has been laid months ago by Iran's Islamic Revolutionary Guard Corps. Trump has repeatedly said that the Strait of Hormuz is open, but the Revolutionary Guard's Navy said in a statement that such claims are an obvious lie, reiterating that the waterway remained closed to ships without Iranian permission. Only 7 commodity vessels transited the strait on August 27th, down from 17 a day earlier, and below the 10-day average of 15, preliminary shipping data showed on August 28th.
1: And along that same note, military families face toll at home. 6 months of Iran war causing emotional and financial stress by Julia Hart of Reuters. Since the United States went to war with Iran 6 months ago, Courtney Sanders has been helping soldiers' families fill the gaps left by their loved ones. There are school pickups to coordinate, lost incomes to supplement, and the ever-present separation anxiety. It's like being on pins and needles all of the time, Sanders said. She leads the Chicagoland chapter of Blue Star Families, the nation's largest nonprofit serving military families, and her own daughters are in the U.S. Navy. They have served in various overseas locations over the past 6 months, including the Middle East. The United States has more than 50,000 troops stationed across the region, has deployed thousands of additional Marines and sailors to support the war effort. 18 U.S. service members have been killed in the conflict and more than 750 wounded. During the war's on-and-off fighting, shuttle diplomacy, and failed peace talks, military families have experienced a roller coaster of emotions, Sanders said. The moment that you feel you're able to take a breath, you get gut punched again. These are familiar pressures for the partners, children, mothers, and fathers of American troops. But the suddenness of the Iranian conflict and its fitful pace have had a compounding effect, relatives told Reuters. In a Blue Star Families poll of some 200 active duty military families in early March, 81% reported elevated stress from the Iran conflict. The group has responded by stepping up its programming, creating online resource hubs, hosting webinars and in-person meetups, and matching military spouses going through a deployment for the first time with those who have been through it before. Many service members' deployments have been extended unexpectedly. The USS Abraham Lincoln aircraft carrier went more than 200 days without a port call, a modern-day record, according to Democratic lawmakers. And military outlets reported suicide attempts and declining morale among its 5,000 sailors and Marines. Secretary of War Pete Hegseth said the reports completely misrepresented the conditions on board. Some military families find themselves in financial straits. National Guard members, for example, often work regular jobs when they are not deployed. The sudden loss of their main paycheck can make it hard for those left behind to keep food on the table, Sanders said. There's a huge misconception in the civilian world that if you're in the military, all your bills are taken care of, she said, and that's just frankly not true. In a statement, the Pentagon said, "We see these families and we hear their concerns. We will do whatever is necessary to provide the resources, assistance, and stability they need and deserve during these challenging times." A lot of emotions. Shannon, an Army spouse and mother of three in North Carolina, who requested Reuters only use her first name for security reasons, tries to tune out the news and political debate surrounding the war. In February, her husband deployed to the region with 5 days' notice and could only contact her sporadically for the first several months. Although they've maintained near daily communication since June, there are a lot of emotions, Shannon said, especially when people are dying over there. Her children started therapy over the summer. She tries to be strong in front of them, but cries sometimes when they're not around. Soon after her husband's deployment, Shannon joined an Army-sponsored soldier and family readiness group within her husband's unit, helping organize meal trains and other support for family members in need. Every day is not going to be a great day, but you've got to keep going and keep yourself busy, she said. In Virginia, Pat, a Navy spouse who also asked to be identified by her first name for security reasons, has tried to keep life as normal as possible for her children who are in middle and high school. Since her husband deployed about 5 months ago, Pat said, her neighbors have been amazing about helping with kids, pickups, and other chores. Her family wears red on Fridays, a show of support for deployed service members, and so do many of her children's classmates, even those without military connections. Pat's husband has deployed before. She was pleasantly surprised this time to discover his ship had Wi-Fi, making communication easier. Still, her family is grappling with the uncertainty of when he will return. Having older kids and knowing that Dad wasn't there to see those sporting events, some of that's been a little emotional, she said, but my kids are very resilient.
0: Bear encounters, deaths climbing in the West. Matt Erica was sitting on his toilet when he heard noises in his Colorado home. The roofer got up and found two young bears about the size of golden retrievers standing in his hallway. After a staring match, they bolted out of the front door. Erico has had bears get into his garbage bags, but the home invasion earlier in August was a first. I've definitely never heard of bears inside, you know, cubs inside someone's house, Erico said of bear encounters in his small mountain town of Granby, about 57 miles northwest of Denver. The black bears, also spotted in a Granby vape shop, are among thousands heading into towns and cities across the U.S. West in record numbers. Bears have wandered near a school in Santa Fe, New Mexico, climbed a tree near a farmer's market in Denver, and startled humans in other ways across the country, again after the driest winter in memory wiped out plants, grasses, berries, and nuts that form around 90% of their diet, according to bear experts and state wildlife agencies. The animal's incredible sense of smell is drawing them to human food. That is leading to record bear deaths in some states, as hundreds are euthanized, run over, shot, and even electrocuted as they interact with humans, according to wildlife agencies. With the West's artification expected to come, experts fear bears may become habituated to human food and even stop hibernating should winters become too warm and wild food too scarce. It's like testing the bears in a way they've never been tested before, and testing humans, said black bear expert John Beckman. Development has moved people into areas where bears used to forage for food. At the same time, bear populations have rebounded in states like Nevada, where they were largely wiped out over a century ago. Black bears are now the healthiest of the world's eight bear species, with between 17,000 and 20,000 in Colorado alone, according to state authorities. That state is bearing the brunt of encounters after its human population more than doubled in the last 50 years, pushing homes into Bear Country, around cities like Colorado Springs and Vail. Colorado, which only has black bears, has had more than 7,000 sightings in 2026, more than the previous full year record in 2019, according to the state's wildlife agency. There have been at least 6 bear attacks in the state. Around 1.5 to 2% of sightings end in euthanasia, according to Jonathan Livingston, a spokesperson for Colorado Parks and Wildlife. Bears are typically killed when they are deemed dangerous, such as when they attack humans or break into homes. Conservation groups like the Colorado Bear Coalition say the animals too often pay with their lives for human negligence, and wildlife agencies should do more to prevent conflicts. If people alert authorities to bears early, officials can usually avoid euthanasia by scaring off the animals, Livingston added. Officials and landowners in New Mexico have killed 187 bears this year, the most since 2011, according to the state's wildlife agency, which has relocated 35 adults and 16 cubs. A bear killed a man in New Mexico earlier in August, police reported, marking the state's first fatal attack in 25 years. Utah authorities say that they have euthanized 39 animals in 2026, already a record for any full year. In Montana, sightings are too numerous to count. With grizzlies moving into areas they have not visited in decades, the state's wildlife agency said, 24 grizzlies have died this year, most killed after attacking livestock or people or being hit by cars, according to the agency, which did not provide historical data. A man was killed by a grizzly in Montana's Glacier National Park in May. Fatal bear attacks remain rare in the West, with only a handful recorded each year. Authorities are calling on residents to use bear-resistant garbage bins, not leave trash containers on the street for days, and to not put pet food or bird seed within reach of the animals. Clashes often begin with dumpster diving and can end with a 200 to 400-pound black bear with 3 to 4-inch razor-sharp claws confronting someone in their kitchen, Livingston said. Nevada bear expert Heather Reich hopes that the animals will find living around humans too stressful and will return to the wild, should drought conditions ease. With bears just beginning to put on body weight for hibernation, she fears the encounters will increase. We can't even imagine what September and October are going to look like. It's going to be just Armageddon for us, said Reich, a former bear manager for Nevada's Wildlife Agency, who now sells electric doormats to deter bears from entering homes.
1: And on the business page, lawsuit, Unity Point Health cheats staff. Rounded down hours, workers claim in filing. By Clark Kaufman of Iowa Capital Dispatch. A potential class action lawsuit filed on behalf of employees of Unity Point Health alleges the hospital chain has violated wage and hour laws by rounding down workers' actual hours. Plaintiffs Jennifer Randolph and Maggie McCahan, on behalf of themselves and other Unity Point hourly workers, are suing Iowa Health System, which does business as Unity Point Health under the Fair Labor Standards Act. West Des Moines-based Unity Point Health operates 18 regional medical centers and 17 community network hospitals in Iowa, Illinois, and Wisconsin, including Iowa Methodist Medical Center and Iowa Lutheran Hospital in Des Moines, and Iowa Methodist West Hospital in West Des Moines. The company says it employs roughly 29,000 people and generates annual revenue of more than $4.7 billion. The lawsuit, while focused on Illinois workers and violations of both federal and Illinois state labor laws, was filed the week of August 23rd in U.S. District Court for the Southern District of Iowa. Court records indicate Randolph is a registered nurse who works for Unity Point, for roughly 16 years at locations in Bettendorf and in Rock Island and Moline, Illinois, all in the Quad Cities. McMahon works for the Unity Point's Rock Island location from June 2006 through March 2024. The lawsuit alleges that during this past 10 years, Unity Point has used a Kronos, company later renamed UKG, for timekeeping services related to hourly employees. The timekeeping service, the lawsuit claims, was configured in a manner that rounds off the actual time employees clock in and clock out. For example, the lawsuit asserts, if a worker is scheduled to begin work at 9 a.m. and clocks in between 8:53 and 9 a.m., the individual is not credited for the additional minutes of work time. The same is allegedly true of employees who work up to 7 minutes past the end of the shift. Unity Point, the lawsuit alleges, systematically rounds time off both ends of its hourly employees' work shift to the advantage of the company and to the financial harm and underpayment of its hourly wages. The aggregate sum of unpaid wages for all affected employees is substantial on a daily, weekly, and annual basis. The lawsuit claims, particularly because Unity Point employs thousands of hourly employees. The lawsuit seeks a court approval of class action status, as well as a judgment in the amount of all back wages due Unity Point workers, plus statutory damages and attorney fees. The lead attorney for the plaintiffs in the case is Nate Bolton of the Des Moines law firm of Hedberg & Bolton, a former Iowa state senator. While Unity Point has not yet filed answer to the pending lawsuit, it did file an answer to the same set of allegations made by the same plaintiffs in April 2026, when the case was first initiated in Illinois Central District Court. In that case, which was dropped once the Iowa case was filed, Unity Point specifically denied rounding off workers' actual hours, and also denied pay in its hourly employees based on rounded time rather than actual hours worked. And also on the front page of the business is Farm Progress Show adds free concert, drone lights also to join Boone event by Celia Brocker from the Ames Tribune. And there's a picture of tractors with a silo in the background, and workers were busy setting up tents and farm equipment displays. This was 2022's Farm Progress Show in Boone. And there's also a picture provided by Big Grove Brewery of a picture of beer. The 2026 Farm Progress Show has partnered with Iowa-based Big Grove to feature neighborhood beer as the official beer. The nation's largest outdoor farm event is returning to Boone. The Farm Progress Show is set for September 1 through the 3rd at the Central Iowa Expo Center, just north of Highway 30 and east of Highway 17 in Boone County. The show will run from 8 a.m. to 4 p.m. each day. Iowa is the biennial host for hundreds of agricultural exhibitors who connect with producers for the latest in agricultural innovations. The 2025 show in Decatur, Illinois, attracted 161,000 attendees and 548 exhibitors. The event rotates between permanent sites in Decatur and Boone, last visiting Iowa in 2024. 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The Iowa Farm Progress Show will host Iowa country music artist Jason Brown on Wednesday, September 2nd, followed by a drone show. Both events are free to Farm Progress Show ticket holders. When the show closes at 4 p.m., the evening celebration begins with performances by local artists. Brown will headline at 7:30 p.m. Brown is the first country music artist to perform at the Farm Progress Show since Lee Bryce headlined Boone's event in 2022. A pyrotechnic drone show, light show, will start around 8:30 p.m. on Wednesday. The show will last 12 minutes using drones to display agricultural-themed imagery, including tractors and combines. The show will be produced by Sky Elements, the largest drone light show provider in the United States. Sky Elements has also put on drone shows for MLB, Disney Studios, Marvel, the Seattle Seahawks, and Coca-Cola.
0: Thank you, Larae. Alliant Energy ordered to cut $2.6 million from Iowa natural gas rates. State regulators have ordered Alliant Energy to cut Iowa gas customers' rates by nearly $2.6 million after the utility charged them for executive jet charters and failed to pass on savings tied to voluntary employee buyouts and outsourcing customer services. In a 2-to-1 decision released Wednesday, August 26th, the Iowa Utilities Commission also ordered that another case be opened to investigate concerns that Alliant hasn't been transparent about its costs when asking for rate hikes. It said businesses that are large energy users, the Iowa Attorney General's consumer advocate, and other stakeholders raised the issue. Alliant said in an email August 27th that it was reviewing the order and will comply with its directives. Interstate Power and Light Company, Alliant Energy's Iowa subsidiary, requested the increase in its natural gas and electricity rates in Iowa in 2023, basing the increase on a future test year of costs instead of an historical test year. The Iowa Utilities Commission granted the rate increase in 2024, allowing Interstate Power and Light to receive $185 million more annually from 500,000 electric customers in Iowa and $10 million more annually from its 230,000 natural gas customers. After assessing a year of actual operation, the Commission said August 26th that Alliant's costs and revenues were not reasonably consistent with those approved in the natural gas rate case. It gave the utility 20 days to show how it will make a $2.58 million permanent natural gas rate reduction for customers. The commission said it only has the power to adjust future rates rather than approve funds. It said Interstate Power and Light's electric rates were within a reasonable range. Commission Chair Sarah Martz and Commissioner Joshua Brins signed the order. Commissioner Eric Helland wrote separately that he disagreed with opening a new case looking at Alliance transparency and management efficiency. Helland wrote that he agreed with much of the majority's findings, but differed on how customers should be repaid. The majority said Interstate Power and Light should cut natural gas rates by 0.01886 cents per therm of usage for residential customers. The Iowa Attorney General's Office, the Iowa Business Energy Coalition, and other stakeholders participating in the case argued that Alliance use of corporate jets for executive travel should be disallowed and labor savings should be passed on to consumers. The original rate case settlement prevented Interstate Power and Light from claiming the cost of using a corporate jet, but the utility said the chartered flights were not excluded, according to the order. In filings in the case, the Iowa Business Energy Coalition, made up of companies including Deere & Co., Archdaniels Midland Co., and Cargill Inc., called Alliance inclusion of chartered flight expenses disingenuous and inconsistent with the 2024 rate case settlement agreement. IPL cannot seriously contend that the parties intended to include a $1.1 million corporate jet expense but permit 1PL to substitute a $500,000 chartered flight expense that serves the same purpose, luxury air travel for executives and board members, including personal travel by the CEO.

0: And you know what that music means. It's time to shout out some of our listeners' birthdays. So birthdays today for August 30th, we have two birthdays. We have Nolden Gentry of West Des Moines and Linda Madison of Waterloo. So happy birthday, Nolden and Linda. 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We need to know who is listening in order to keep our services free. Now we'll turn over to the obituaries and I'll let Lorraine start us off.
1: And starting with today's death notices, Donna Lynn Hale, 74, from Des Moines, passed away August 26. 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Arrangements by Isles Grandview Park Chapel. And there's a memorial gathering going to be happening 4 to 7 p.m. at Grandview Park, September 3rd. Earl Usher, 90, of Indianola, passed away August 25th. Overton Funeral Home of Indianola is handling arrangements. Service time, it's August 31st at 10:30 a.m. at Overton Funeral Home, Indianola, with interment at the LOOF Memorial Gardens. From Des Moines, Carol Clow Schenke, 93, died peacefully on Sunday, July 26, at Valley View Village in Des Moines. She was a beloved wife, mother, grandmother, great-grandmother, and friend. Visitation will be held Thursday, September 3rd, at 1 p.m. with a celebration at life at 2 p.m. and reception following at Valley View Village Chapel, 2571 Guthrie Avenue, Des Moines. A link to the live stream will be provided at CaldwellParish.com. Carol was a farm girl, and her ashes will be scattered on the family farm where she grew up near Jamaica, Iowa. Memorial contributions can be made to Valley View Village Staff Appreciation or the Iowa Donor Network. Carol grew up on farms in Greene County, Iowa. She went to country school, where her first teacher was her sister, Margaret. She played 6 girl basketball, belonged to 4-H, and graduated at 16 from Jamaica High School. Shortly after graduating, she moved to Des Moines and worked at the Des Moines Register and Tribune in classified advertising. She was later involved in PTA, Boy Scouts, Girl Scouts, Eastern Star, and church activities. She was preceded in death by her husband, John Clow, married 49 years, and second husband, Roger Schenke, married 7 years. And thank you to Valley View Village and Hospice of the Midwest staff, who took great care of Carol, and to special friends for their caring, love, and support. From Urbandale, Martha Fitzgerald, 78, passed away on August 23rd. Martha was born on May 5, 1948, in Sac City, Iowa, to David and Evelyn Fitzgerald. She dedicated much of her life to caring for others through a long and meaningful nursing career. Martha began her nursing career as a licensed practical nurse and continued her education, earning an associate degree in nursing and later a Bachelor of Science in nursing. She spent most of her nursing career at Iowa Methodist Medical Center in Des Moines, where she worked in critical care and the cardiac cath. Catheterization lab. For 12 years, Martha also served as a life flight nurse, a role that reflected her skill, dedication, and commitment to helping others during some of their most critical moments. Martha was known as a perfectionist who took great pride in doing things the right way. She was deeply devoted to her patients, her work, and the crews with whom she served. Her impact on those around her was lasting. As one crew member shared, "We were a better flight crew because of her and the way she did things right." Martha was very proud of her Irish heritage and enjoyed researching her family history, tracing her roots back to Ireland. She treasured corresponding with relatives there and especially enjoyed the opportunity to meet cousins in Ireland. Martha always had a special love for her dogs, especially beloved Meg, who also had a way of brightening her day and bringing her comfort and companionship. A Mass of Christian Burial will be held at 10:30 a.m. on Thursday, September 3rd at St. Pius X Catholic Church, 3663 66th Street, Urbandale. Following the Mass, the Life Flight Honor Guard will honor Martha and her many years of dedication service with a flyover. Family and friends are invited to return to the parish hall following the flyover for a luncheon and a time of fellowship as they gather to remember and celebrate Martha's life. In lieu of flowers, memorial contributions may be made to Oxfam America, 77 North Washington Street, Suite 500, Boston, Massachusetts, 02114. After a lifetime of caring, Martha now has her heavenly wings. May she fly high and rest peacefully.
0: William Bill Hilliard. William Ray Bill Hilliard, 82, of West Des Moines, Iowa, entered into eternal rest on August 21st, 2026. Graveside services will be held at 1 p.m. on Monday, August 31st, at Highland Memory Gardens in Des Moines. Following the service, there will be a celebration of life and luncheon held at AmVets Post No. 2, 2818 5th Avenue, Des Moines, Iowa, 50313, and casual dress is suggested. Memorial contributions may be left in Bill's name to the Food Bank of Iowa. Online condolences may be left at www.johnsonfamilyfuneralhome.com. He was born on August 8, 1944, in Des Moines, Iowa, to Vivian Bullich Grimes Hilliard and Edwin Ray Hilliard. Bill grew up in Des Moines and graduated from North High School. He was a proud polar bear, class of 1962. He went on to attend the University of Northern Iowa, then known as Iowa State Teachers College in Cedar Falls, where he earned his BA teaching degree in mathematics with a minor in business education and accounting. He later continued his studies at the University of Bridgeport in Bridgeport, Connecticut, where he earned both his master's degree and his sixth-year professional degree in education administration and supervision. He was a lifelong learner who valued education not only as a profession, but as a calling. Bill devoted his life to teaching, mentoring, and guiding students with patience, humor, and high standards. Bill has always had by his side man's best friend. His dogs meant the world to him. Over the years, he had Maxwell, Euclid, Emma, Maxwell II, Emma II, and now Kit. They were his children, and he loved them so. Bill will be remembered as quirky, intelligent, and generous. Bill's family wants to thank everyone who ever checked in on him, brought him meals, mowed his lawn, went shopping for him, cleaned his house, hung out with him, or cared for his dogs. You are a blessing and we're so grateful. Well done, good and faithful servant. Enjoy into the joy of your Lord. Marcia June Laird Foreman of West Des Moines passed away surrounded by her loving family on August 23rd, 2026. She leaves behind cherished memories, beloved traditions, and a lasting legacy of love. She was born on June 11, 1944, in Des Moines, Iowa. A visitation will be held on Monday, August 31st, from 5 p.m. to 7 p.m., and the funeral services will be held on Tuesday, September 1st, at 10 a.m., both at the Merle Hay Funeral Home Chapel, 4400 Merle Hay Road in Des Moines. More information can be found at www.merlehayfuneralhome.com. Sherry K. Kuhl, 84, passed away at Mercy One Medical Center in Des Moines, Iowa. Sherry was born on October 10, 1941, to Richard and Betty Lambert Benton in Des Moines, Iowa. She grew up in Grimes, Iowa, and graduated from Grimes High School with the class of 1959. She married her high school sweetheart, Roger Kuhl, and together they raised two sons. Sherry devoted much of her time to volunteering, reading to children at the Dallas Center Elementary School, and helping at the library. She began working as a receptionist at the Waukee Veterinary Clinic, She later worked at Norwest Bank and as a merchant representative for Discover Card. She ultimately retired from the United States Department of Agriculture. Sherry will be laid to rest at Sunny Hill Cemetery in Grimes, Iowa. Memorial contributions may be sent to the family to be distributed to various charities that were close to Sherry. Linda Carr. Linda Sue Carr died on August 23, 2026. Born December 7, 1952 to Robert E. and Dolores Carr. Linda was the oldest of six children. She attended St. John's Catholic School and graduated from Des Moines Technical High School in 1971 and from Mercy School of Radiology in 1973. She began her career as an X-ray tech at the Hilltop Clinic in Des Moines. She worked at various hospitals and clinics in Des Moines before returning to school, graduating from the University of Iowa School of Ultrasound in 1993. She retired from the medical field in 2008. She valued faith, friends, and family. The family will greet visitors on 5 p.m. to 7 p.m. on Friday, September 4th at Isles Westover Chapel. A mass of Christian burial will take place at Holy Trinity Catholic Church on September 5th at 10:30 a.m. A luncheon will be held immediately after burial at the church hall. Interment will be at Glendale Cemetery. Memorial contributions can be made to Every Step Amanda, the Panda, or Holy Trinity Catholic Church. Rusty Martin. Rusty Martin died peacefully near Zurich, Switzerland on August 18, 2026, after years of struggles with early-onset Alzheimer's disease. He was 66 and a lifelong resident of Iowa and lived

0: program. Throughout his life, Rusty worked to ensure that public policy helped everyday people. He used his considerable talents as a creative writer, photographer, and communicator to help advocate for candidates and policies that supported fairness and justice. In 1999, Rusty went to work for the Iowa Senate Democrats at the Iowa State Capitol. He became their director of communications. Friends, family, colleagues, and all who knew Rusty are welcome to join us to celebrate his life and accomplishments on August 21st from 5 until 7 p.m. at Raccoon River Park Lodge. The lodge is located at Raccoon River Park Lodge in 2500 Grand Avenue, West Des Moines. While Rusty was an avid bike rider before his diagnosis of Alzheimer's, he found biking cleared his mind of the brain fog that accompanies the disease. Donations will be used to support the construction of the Iowa River's Edge Trail, a project of the Iowa Natural Heritage Foundation. And with that, I'm going to turn it over to Larae to read our next article.
1: 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Hours open daily from 8 a.m. to 3 p.m. Cozy Cafe, this sit-down breakfast cafe, keeps things simple with early hours and a menu centered on eggs, skillets, and pancakes. The Cozy Mess is a favorite with hash browns, ham, bacon, sausage, peppers, onions, cheese, and eggs, all smothered in rich sausage gravy. The corned beef hash also has a perfect crisp hash in the center. Fans also tout the huge homemade cinnamon rolls. The vibe is unpretentious and family-friendly, with booth seating, quick service, and steady weekend crowds. Cozy Cafe is the Metro's definition of a no-nonsense breakfast spot, comforting, familiar, and consistent. And that's at 8385 Birchwood Court in Johnston, cozycafejohnston.com, open daily from 7 a.m. to 8 p.m. It's My Jam Cafe. This bright modern breakfast cafe in Ankeny is one of the newer breakfast additions in the Metro. 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This classic diner setting with stools at the bar and tables offers sit-down dining off a long menu. 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And that's at 7015 Northeast 14th in Ankeny. It's myjamcafe.com. 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Drake Diner. This retro neighborhood landmark opened in 1987 and was modeled after Fog City Diner in San Francisco with chrome accents, neon pops, and a mix of regulars, families, and Drake students. Drake Diner delivers classic diner energy that feels both nostalgic and lively. The kitchen leans into comfort food with oversized cinnamon roll French toast that's been on the menu since the beginning Eggs Benedict, chicken fried steak with a generous pour of gravy and peppery biscuits, and gravy that arrived

0: fast. Weekend mornings are busy, but the pace stays friendly and the crowd reflects the neighborhood. And that's 1111 25th Street in Des Moines, drakediner.com. Monday and Tuesday open 7 to 3. Wednesday and Sunday, 7 a.m. to 9 p.m. And Thursday through Saturday from 7 a.m. to 10 p.m. And Waveland Cafe, the Metro's most iconic breakfast counter, remains a must-stop for Des Moines. Even actor Jason Momoa made a stop at Waveland Cafe when he's in town, ordering his namesake breakfast with hash browns topped with a full order of biscuits and gravy and two sunny-side-up eggs with a side of bacon. Hash browns are a go-to dish here, where they're stuffed with ham, green, and hot peppers, onions, tomatoes, mushrooms, and cheese, or topped with sausage gravy. 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This is the kind of place where a line will form on weekends. And that's at 4708 University Avenue, Des Moines, Waveland Cafe, DesMoines.com. 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
1: Arbitration cases over medical billing surge. A federal fix launched to settle billing disputes between doctors and health insurers has largely protected consumers from surprise medical bills. But the solution, an arbitration process, has done little to reduce health care costs, which means consumers could pay in another way, pricier health insurance premiums, according to a new Georgetown University analysis of No Surprises Act arbitration awards. The arbitration process cost more than $22 billion in payments to medical providers and related costs since 2022, the analysis said. In 2025 alone, the arbitration system cost $16.6 billion, or more than triple the amount paid in 2024, according to the analysis published August 26th in Health Affairs Forefront. Congress passed the No Surprises Act in 2020 amid growing complaints from patients hit with big medical bills by doctors who weren't in their health insurer's network of providers. The legislation focused on care in hospital emergency rooms and pricey air ambulance rides. A common scenario involved patients who sought care at hospitals in their insurer's network only to be billed by out-of-network doctors, specialists, or other medical providers. While the arbitration system has protected patients from surprise bills, it's accelerated health care spending despite a Congressional Budget Office projection it would save money and lower insurance premiums, said Jack Hoadley, a research professor at Georgetown's Center on Health Insurance Reforms and a co-author of the analysis. The system has failed to meet that cost-containing goal, Hoadley said. Enormous arbitration costs inevitably add to the insurance premiums paid by consumers, and we've already seen some employers attributing a portion of their premium increases to arbitration costs. The law removed patients from their billing, from these billing disputes. Patients still must pay the copays, coinsurance, and deductibles required by their insurance plan, but they should no longer be directly charged the bill's balance. Doctors who aren't satisfied with the amount the insurance plan offers can seek arbitration. Cases are decided by baseball-style arbitration, a process in which the arbitrator must award either the amount proposed by the insurance plan or what the medical provider asks. The arbitrator can't split the difference. They must award either the insurer's proposed payment or what the medical provider seeks. Since arbitration began in 2022, doctors have won a vast majority of cases. In 2025, medical providers won 85% of disputes and were awarded payments four times what they would have collected from the insurer's median in-network rates. Perhaps due to their outsized success winning lucrative awards, doctors are increasingly choosing this path to collect payments. In 2025, medical providers brought 2.6 million disputes, up 77% from 2024. That case volume is far more than the federal government's initial estimate of about 22,000 disputes per year. The medical providers also are taking in lucrative awards. In 2025, payments jumped 264% from 2024, the Georgetown analysis said. The combination of more cases, higher awards, and administrative costs have sent the overall price tag soaring. From 2022 through 2025, the system cost $22.4 billion in extra awards, arbitrator fees, and administrative expenses, the Georgetown analysis said. The Georgetown analysis found more than three-quarters of awards involved three physician and middleman organizations, Radiology Partners, HaloMD, and Team Health. HaloMD, which files disputes on behalf of providers, is the largest middleman organization involved in arbitration cases. The Georgetown analysis said HaloMD has boasted of winning $2 billion in award determinations for provider clients and won 90% of cases. In a statement, HaloMD's chief external affairs officer, Patrick Balicki, said that the company facilitates access to sustainable reimbursement for more than 27,000 doctors and clinicians nationwide. We're proud to help provide the means for these groups to remain independent and to continue serving their communities, Balicki said. Radiology Partners, a national radiology doctor's practice, said in a statement that the Georgetown analysis misses the mark by failing to address the underlying factors driving physicians to request arbitration in the first place. Radiology Partners quoted a judge who cited insurers' lowball offers to out-of-network providers in an effort to maximize profits. Insurers, in advocacy materials, court filings, and earnings calls, have sounded the alarm on the potential impact of how the arbitration awards will swell healthcare costs. A New York State budget document said out-of-network providers are using arbitration under the No Surprises Act and similar state legislation to maximize revenue. The arbitration added more than $200 million in claim payments to the health insurance plan for state employees and families. The budget document said that the arbitration awards are a primary contributor to the 2027 state health plan's premium increase nearly 10%. The Georgetown analysis cited two other examples of insurers raising rates. The United Service Workers Union plan raised premiums another 1.75 percentage points to offset arbitration awards and fees. A United Healthcare official said that the arbitration added 2-6% in premium expenses for privately insured customers. We're definitely concerned about downstream impacts on premiums, Hoadley said. Most Americans get health insurance through the workplace, and recent surveys suggest that those costs soared this year at the highest levels since 2010. A survey released earlier in August reported that more than 4 in 10 adults cited that the cost of health insurance was the biggest problem that needs to be fixed in the U.S. healthcare system. People also lamented the amount that they spent on co-pays and deductibles for health expenses, such as medical bills, lab tests, or prescription drugs.
0: And on Inspiration Page, the man managing Oz. Meet the Iowa native behind the curtain of the National Wicked Tour by Samantha Hernandez. Iowa native Steve Quinn never wanted to be an actor. In fact, the longtime company manager of the Wicked National Tour was planning to become a press agent before a class on the art of the theater at the University of Iowa in 1983 changed everything. A bell went off for Quinn during the lecture by a guest speaker from Hancher Auditorium about theater management and arts administration. It was at that moment the self-proclaimed numbers geek found his calling. I think everyone, when they're in high school, has these aspirations of being an actor or an athlete, Quinn said, and then the reality sets in that you're just kind of okay. The accounting stuff was kind of really my jam. The yellow brick road to Wicked was paved with years of hard work. Quinn started out working at Hancher Auditorium in the office as an usher. After graduation, he moved to Washington, D.C. to pursue a Master's of Art degree and intern at the John F. Kennedy Center for the Performing Arts. He was later hired full-time as an assistant to the general manager and worked as a liaison for managers of Broadway, ballet, and opera touring companies performing at the Kennedy Center. By 1992, he was company manager for the Phantom of the Opera in Toronto, Canada, and later toured with several shows, including Les Miserables, Joseph and the Amazing Technicolor Dreamcoat with Donny Osmond, and Hairspray. In 2005, he began touring with Wicked. I can travel around the country and bring Broadway theater across the country, and it's a very rewarding job for me, Quinn said. Besides balancing the budget, company managers work ungodly hours, act as a producer's representative, deal with emergencies and travel delays, and help curate lists of reputable doctors and vets. To bring Wicked to Des Moines is, for me, obviously deeply personal, Quinn said. Wicked is set at the Des Moines Civic Center from September 2nd through the 20th.
1: Thank you, Lorraine. For the last 90 minutes, your readers have been Stasia Connerty and Lorraine Nicodemus. It's been our pleasure to read for you. Now, we'll take a short break to allow our next readers to get into place.

0: Welcome back. Your new readers are Mark Morrison and Susan Ford. We'll continue with articles from the Des Moines Register and USA Today. And here is Susan with the opinion section.
1: I'm going to read the opinion from the editorial from the Register for today. It is entitled, Shouldn't Private Schools in Iowa Follow Public Schools Rules? State funding needs to come with strings, such as more special education involvement. The 2026-27 school year is underway, the fourth year of Iowa insisting that public K-12 schools and private schools deserve equal consideration when it comes to state financial support. But the public and private systems are not equal, not even close. Shuffling a substantial portion of per-student aid to private schools through education savings accounts and framing it as money following the student glosses over major differences in what public and private schools have to do to get that money. Public schools have more responsibilities and boundaries, and tax money is supposed to support their carrying out those responsibilities. Iowa shouldn't have gone down the ESA path, but it did, and walking back a public benefit program is politically difficult. A more realistic goal would be making more demands on private schools. Time is of the essence, as the gap in responsibilities is growing rapidly. Iowa Code Chapter 279, which governs public school boards, has ballooned from 71 sections to 100 since 2018, as the Republican-controlled legislature has micromanaged increasingly large portions of public education. It's true that some rules are central to defining what is and isn't a private school. One example is that private schools need to have at least some discretion in admissions, such as requirements, professions of faith at religious schools. But in other areas, there is no reason private schools can't start being held to the same standard as public school districts and charter schools. The Federal Individuals with Disabilities Education Act requires that all children be able to receive a free and appropriate public education, regardless of what unique needs that means satisfying. Iowa law assigns that task to, quote, school districts and state-operated educational programs, end quote. Providing this education requires resources, but complex funding formulas and rules are supposed to roughly offset extra costs. As a practical matter, extra funding for particular services is not the end of the special education story. Public schools must take those added resources and, whenever possible, integrate paraeducators and special needs children into classrooms. Frontline educators and administrators do with mountains of paperwork for individualized plans. And public area education agencies serve private school students who can't get appropriate services at their home schools. Excusing private schools from full participation in the provision of special education, or, to put it more plainly, letting them reject students with special needs, is not justified if those schools are going to receive a substantial chunk of per-student aid from the state. That's even more so when advocates of ESAs have spent so much time saying the program is about bringing down barriers. It is true that some families whose children receive special education services find the best environment in private school after struggling at public school. But that some schools choose to provide more is not an argument against requiring them to provide more. The path to equal footing in special education is hazy, however. Public schools already cannot find enough teachers and paraeducators with required special education credentials, so it's foolish to expect dozens or hundreds more of them to fall from the sky to take jobs at private schools. A starting point could be a deadline for the very largest private school systems to more fully integrate special education services. Iowa can insist on sunshine, book lists, and a daily pledge. Others' distinctions, and this is not an exhaustive list, can be reduced or eliminated, too. One, capacity. Public schools use data to forecast future enrollment, but when August comes, they have to deal with whatever whims and other variables lead to the student body that comes in the door. That can mean shuffling teachers' assignments and scuttling plans for hiring and construction. Private schools, in contrast, can set their number of seats and close the doors at their discretion. If they want state money, they should accept all qualified applicants, even if it requires changing plans on the fly. Next, reporting. It's common for ESA critics to assert that private schools and ESA system lack transparency. Local and state oversight, public records and meetings, and required audits let Iowans keep track of their public school districts, the argument goes. It's common for ESA defenders to retort that the private accreditation that private schools obtain is essentially equivalent or even superior. We shouldn't have to take the private school's fitness on faith. Make the accreditation reports publicly available on schools and the Iowa Department of Education websites. Next is libraries and curriculum. State law compels public school districts to publish lists of every book in their libraries and the process to challenge their content. They also have to post exhaustive details about curriculum online, and that curriculum must exclude information about gender identity and sexual orientation until seventh grade. While we generally object to these requirements, there is no reason private schools can't adopt those state mandatory practices. Next, Pledge of Allegiance. Daily recitation is required in public schools, not in private schools. Make it uniform. And radon. Most health and safety-related provisions of state law apply equally to all schools, but a 2022 law requiring testing for the cancer-causing gas and mitigation if high levels persist, bafflingly, omits private schools. A bill to correct this in 2026 did not receive a hearing in the Iowa legislature. That should change in 2027. And finally, if Iowa is going to hand out money, it should have standard. The state expects to spend about $330 million of taxpayer money this school year on ESAs. It's fair that investment to have more strings attached.
0: I agree. Digital assets are a Main Street issue in Iowa. Passage of the Clarity Act will demystify the rise in cryptocurrency for everyday folks. A Your Turn by Hunter Williams, guest columnist. When people think of Iowa, they picture agriculture, manufacturing, and vibrant small towns, but cryptocurrency is quickly becoming a practical tool that solves real financial problems across our state. As Iowa chapter president for Stand With Crypto, I see firsthand how digital assets could improve daily life for our communities. For local small business owners, accepting digital assets like stable coins means bypassing traditional middlemen. Every time a customer taps a credit card at a Des Moines coffee shop or a local farm stand, processing fees eat up 2% to 4% of the sale. 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The benefits extend directly to everyday consumers as well. Instead of paying heavy remittance charges or waiting 3 to 5 business days for traditional ACH bank transfers to clear, Iowas can send money peer-to-peer with near-instant settlement. Payments move 24 hours a day without an extra bank taking a cut. Digital asset payments offer strong security advantages because crypto functions like a digital cash. Buyers push the exact payment amount directly to the seller. Consumers never have to hand over credit card numbers that could be stolen, and merchants are protected from chargeback fraud. These same benefits can apply to our farms, too. At our On the Block or Round Table in Des Moines, one Iowa business leader made the point that most of our farmland is owned free and clear. Yet, it's still hard to borrow against or pass down without high costs and paperwork, putting land records and agricultural mortgages on a shared digital ledger could make it simpler for a family to pass the farm to the next generation or for a farmer to get financing. None of this has come at the expense of our community banks. The same tools that let a farm stand skip a card processor can help traditional financial institutions move money faster and serve customers who want these options, and banks already are beginning to use digital dollars to settle payments in seconds instead of days. This was never crypto versus the local bank. It's everyday Iowans against the fees and middlemen that quietly skim from every transaction. To fully unlock these benefits, we need clear rules that protect consumers without stifling innovation. That is why Congress must pass the Digital Asset Market Clarity Act. This legislation draws clear judicial boundaries among regulators and creates a rule book to keep bad actors in check. Passing the Clarity Act will deliver legal certainty so everyday Americans can safely participate in digital asset markets. Innovation does not have to be intimidating. The Senate is set to take its first vote to advance the bill September 15th, and Iowa's Senator Chuck Grassley and Joni Ernst will be in the room. We are counting on them to pass the common sense rules that ensure Iowa's business and consumers confidently lead the way into the future of money.
1: And next is a Your Turn column by Sue Smith. The article is entitled On Death, Human Worth, and Suffering. My family learned grace upholding life's dignity. I've read of Rusty Martin's passing with deep sadness and offer my heartfelt condolences to his family. I write to offer another perspective on disease, suffering, and compassion. In contemporary American discourse, the conversation surrounding end-of-life care is dominated by the rhetoric of, quote-unquote, medical aid in dying. Framed as an act of autonomy and compassion, this movement seeks to provide an escape hatch from the final difficult chapters of human existence. However, this framework relies on a fundamentally flawed premise, that a life comprised by illness is a life depleted of value, and that suffering is an unmitigated evil to be eradicated at all costs. True compassion does not lie in facilitating the termination of life, but in the radical commitment to accompany the vulnerable through their natural decline. This perspective is not merely an abstract philosophical stance. It is a conviction forged in the daily, exhausting, and deeply rewarding reality of long-term family caregiving. For 13 years, my family was the arena where the harsh realities of Alzheimer's disease met the chaotic energy of a growing family. From the initial diagnosis of her until her peaceful passing in 2023, I cared for my mother with the help of many fine caregivers, especially those in her final home at Arbor Springs in West Des Moines. Simultaneously, my husband and I raised our 7 children, whose ages spanned from 6 months to 15 years. Because my siblings lived in different states, their involvement was limited but appreciated. In managing this dual world, my professional training became an indispensable asset. Holding both a pharmacy degree and an MBA, I found that my education was never more critical than when it was deployed within the walls of my own home. My pharmacy background allowed me to deconstruct complex medical regimens, anticipate neurological changes, and advocate effectively for mom's clinical comfort. My business training served as the framework for managing a complex household budget, scheduling, and balancing the needs of 7 children alongside a grandparent with advanced dementia. Yet, the highest utility of these degrees was not found in corporate advancement, but in the quiet service of safeguarding my mother's dignity while maintaining the stability of my family. Throughout those 13 years, a secular worldview would look at our home and see an intolerable burden. Modern society frequently views the elderly and cognitively impaired as drains on resource allocation and personal freedom. But Mom was never a burden. Her presence was never a sacrifice. She was only and always a sacred gift. Allowing my children to live alongside her, to visit her room, to love her through confusion, and to witness daily rhythms of elder care imbued them with a profound experiential understanding of human worth. They saw that a person's value is not derived from their utility, productivity, or cognitive sharpness, but from their intrinsic humanity. Being by her side as she succumbed to a natural death was an irreplaceable honor that taught my family how to love without demanding anything in return. The modern push for medical aid in dying exposes a deeper cultural poverty. Secular America no longer possesses a vocabulary or a structure model for beautiful, redemptive suffering. We live in an era where any discomfort, sadness, or physical trial must be medicated, sanitized, or eliminated. When suffering is viewed as purely meaningless utility, discarding the vessel that suffers becomes the logical conclusion. This is fundamentally wrong. Suffering, when met with love and endurance, refines the human spirit, fosters deep familial solidarity, and reveals depths of grace that prosperity can never uncover. Ultimately, life is not a piece of personal property to be disposed of when it becomes inconvenient or painful. It is only and always a sacred, God-given gift. Medical aid in dying offers a counterfeit autonomy that abandons the sick to the tyranny of total self-reliance. True dignity at the end of life is found when we reject the urge to eliminate the sufferer and instead choose to eliminate the isolation of suffering. By walking alongside elders through the natural twilight of their lives, we preserve the sacred fabric of family, honor the author of life, and receive the profound gifts only the vulnerable can give.
0: And I'm going to read the letters to the editor until I have to stop and do Dear Abby. United States has subjugated and impoverished Haitians for decades. When discussing the ending of temporary status of Haitians, one might apply the, quote, if you break it, you own it standard, the United States government and business interests played a major role in the desecration of the country and the constant terror in the lives of Haitians. To quote from a 2025 abstract from the Fordham University School of Law, quote, for over a century, Citibank has exerted profound influence over Haiti's financial system, embedding itself in the country's economy through coercive debt structures and strategic alliances with the U.S. military, unquote. Starting in 1791, there was a slave revolution in Haiti that was the first such revolution in history to succeed. The French plantation owners were driven out, and Haiti became an independent nation. The French came back with an armada and forced a treaty that included reparations to the plantation owners for the loss of their property, including slaves. Haiti was forced to obtain loans. The reparations were such that 80% went to debt service with little money left for infrastructure or government programs such as health and education. There was little money left except for corruption. A major lender was the National City Bank of New York, now called Citibank. Eventually, the economy of Haiti was largely managed by Citibank, and this continued until Citibank divested its interests in 2024. The enforcement of American business interests led to many years of domination by the U.S. military to enforce the subjugation of Haitians. In the 1930s, it's estimated that the U.S. military killed some 15,000 Haitians to support European and American interests, such as a railroad built with enforced labor. The history of America's sins against the Haitian people is long and sad, barely touched upon here. So, it is particularly shameful that Haitians with temporary status and who have been assets to their communities are being denied the protection they were promised and are being sent back to more misery and even death. We should be better than this. The next one is Inside Life Aboard an Aircraft Carrier, written by Larry Ingbritson of Marion. The USS Abraham Lincoln is moving after more than 220 days of deployment. Let's not lose sight of harrowing conditions our sailors endure at sea. I served in the Navy aboard an aircraft carrier. It's not the glossy version shown in recruiting commercials. It's hard, uncomfortable, often unhealthy, but carried out with incredible dedication and professionalism. My berthing held 93 men packed into one space, rack stacked three high, almost no room to move, no privacy. You dressed, slept, and stored your entire life in a space smaller than a coffin. At sea, we worked 12-hour shifts, 7 days a week, no days off. The ship ran nonstop, so did we. Sailors were exhausted at the end of their shift. The next day started the same way. Working on a flight deck during flight operations is considered one of the most hazardous jobs in the military. Food and water were a struggle. Food so poor, many limited themselves to one meal a day. Some days you could see an oil slick in coffee from jet fuel contaminating drinking water. You drank anyway, you were thirsty. I served during peacetime 2 6-month deployments. Only once did we go more than 30 days without a port call. I can't imagine spending more than 220 days at sea without one. I'm not sharing this to complain, but to shed light on what service members endure, keeping our country safe. Sacrifices are real, mostly made quietly by sailors who rarely get recognition. And my brother was a sailor, so that hit home. So now, dear Abby, daughter's unemployed fiance fails to impress her mother. Dear Abby, 1 year ago, I convinced my daughter, 64, to move here to Florida to be closer to me. I bought her a small mobile home to live in, and I don't charge her any rent. Before she moved down here from Minnesota, she agreed to pay the lot rent and her own utilities. Recently, she met a man and fell in love. She has been single and self-supporting for more than 20 years, but she says she's lonely and wants someone to talk to when she gets home from work. She thinks this man fits the bill. He is 60 and doesn't have a job, a car, or a place to live. He has been staying with a friend for the entire 2 months she has known him. He has given her an engagement ring after 2 months, and they plan on marrying later this year. My daughter asked me if I'm happy for her. When I told her if she is lonesome when she comes home from work, she should consider getting a pet, she laughed. I do not think 2 months is long enough, in my opinion. Her fiancé should at least have a job, and a car would be nice so she wouldn't have to take the bus to work every day. What should I tell her if she asked me if she should marry him? Signed, Concerned Mom.
1: Dear Concerned Mom, she won't ask because she knows she won't like the answer. However, if she does, give her your honest opinion and tell her that I share it. A legal union with this man who has nothing would be foolish and self-destructive. Instead of planning a wedding, his time and energy would be better spent looking for work.
0: Dear Abby, I am receiving physical therapy at a center with a huge TV on the wall. It is on the entire time, playing stuff like sports and home improvement shows. I find it tedious, stressful, and distracting. Importantly, due to my declining hearing, the TV makes it difficult to understand the young physical therapist I'm working with. I have told her several times now that because of the background noise, I need her to face me, not the TV, so I can hear her. She tends to forget this fact. I have even asked about playing music instead of TV to no avail. I would go somewhere else, but this is the only place my insurance pays for. Am I wrong to want a quiet environment in which to heal? Signed, Peaceful in Florida.
1: Dear Peaceful, you are not wrong. Your physical therapist appears to have a listening problem. Rather than continue to complain to this employee, talk to the manager of the therapy center and explain the problem.
0: Dear Abby, this may seem like a silly question, but when filling out paperwork that asks that if I'm married, divorced, or widowed, I'm not sure what to put down. I was divorced, but then he died. Does it matter which answer I choose? Befuddled in Indiana.
1: Dear Befuddled, this is not a silly question. It is one I have been asked before. The correct answer is that you are divorced. If your ex-husband remarried after your divorce, the woman he married is his widow.
0: Yeah, I thought I knew the answer to that question. Anyway, here's a reminder that you're listening to IRIS, the Iowa Radio Reading Information Service for the Blind. 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Earlier, you heard Larae Nicodemus and Stasia Connerty. 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

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Thank you for listening to IRIS, Iowa's first and only radio reading service. And earlier you heard, I already said that. So here's our next story from the letters to the editor. I'm going to finish up where I left off. Billionaire is an objective term that doesn't apply to Rob Sand. A television ad by Zach Lahn for governor campaign states that Rob Sand is a billionaire. That is a false statement. Rob Sand's wife and her parents appear to be quite wealthy and have contributed millions to Sand's campaign. Similarly, Lahn's wealthy. She was previously married into the Koch family of Wichita, Kansas, worth many billions of dollars. Her net worth is not known publicly, but we do know that Zach Lahn has loaned his own campaign more than $2 million. So it appears that this advertisement is a case of the pot calling the kettle black, in quotes. Both candidates have family connections to a lot of wealth. And that is Kurt Johnson of Urbandale. Republicans backing research cuts aren't serious about cancer in Iowa. And this is by Mark Ackerman of Ames. Candidate for Governor Zach Lahn and current Iowa Republican office holders are not trustworthy when they discuss plans to address Iowa's cancer issues. It's simple. They all support President Donald Trump and his administration choking off the world's best medical research in institutions. Anyone who understands medical research knows the damage the Trump administration continues to deliver. We need to vote for political leaders who understand this and fund not only cancer research, but also medical research more broadly once again. Truth-telling in campaigns is telling. And that's written by James Sutton of Des Moines. Why should I vote for candidates who misrepresent themselves or opponents if they lie in ads? Won't they lie if elected? Good thing to think about. Real conservation of wetlands should be welcomed. This written by Mike Delaney of Windsor Heights. In late July, the U.S. Fish and Wildlife Service signaled interest in making changes to wetlands protection. Really? Iowa had wetlands. In early Iowa pioneer times, it was not easy to get from Panora to Ankeny because of wetlands, according to John Kermer, author of Along the Raccoon River, in quotes from 1978. Iowa pioneers drained the wetlands. They profited from the rich soil that was made suitable for crops. We have some wetlands left. Why keep them? Wetlands recharge our groundwater. We drink groundwater from our wells. A lot of it is perfectly safe. It has been safe to drink for 100+ years. Wetlands provide habitat for wildlife, including ducks, geese, pheasants, quails, etc., etc. Rare prairie plants such as bottle gentians and cardinal flower grow around them. Insects, including monarch butterflies, thrive there. Farm families and rural people know this. Maybe young urban folks don't know this and therefore don't care. Why drain them? To plant row crops like corn and beans. While corn organizations strive to create markets for a surplus of highly subsidized corn, why would we tile wetlands and adjacent land for more corn and beans? Pork producers like cheap corn. Input dealers are happy with more acres. China loves our cheap pork and used to like our soybeans. Some of us want to keep our wetlands and would like to see more land returned to wetlands. It would even help the price of corn, in exclamation point. It seems a lot of people are telling our legislators to leave well enough alone. Good. More people, especially farmers, need to weigh in on these issues. I would think so. Polls show most Democrats have rejected capitalism. Where did the Democratic Party go?
the one of many of our parents voted for. According to the recent CBS News/YouGov poll, 58% of Democrats have a favorable view of socialism, and only 32% of Democrats view capitalism favorably. An economist/YouGov survey found that 62% of Democrats said they would vote for a Democratic socialist candidate. Many self-labeled socialists resent being called communists. Fair enough, not all socialism leads to communism. However, socialism is defined as the intermediate step in classical Marxist-Leninist theory. With so many Democrats in favor of socialism, is it easy to see how some members of the Democratic Socialists of America, or DSA, have already won primaries under a heading of, quote, a day without capitalism, unquote? A paragraph on the DSA website reads, quote, you have no debt, you don't need health insurance, you don't pay a mortgage or have a landlord, because comfortable housing is a human right. Your retirement is publicly funded. Food, education, energy, medicine, and transportation aren't for profit business. They are common goods and utilities, /unquote. How to begin such an undertaking? DSA, quote, for the working class to govern, we need a new political system. Abolish the Electoral College. Replace the President and Supreme Court with an executive and judiciary chosen by and subordinate to Congress, unquote. For the 32% of Democrats who still believe in America their parents voted and in many cases fought for, it is no shame to admit the party has left you. Private schools are accredited and audited. This is written by Jill Schlott of North Liberty. As a board member of a private school that accepts educational savings account funds from the state of Iowa, I feel compelled to correct numerous inaccuracies propagated by Rob Sand concerning Iowa ESAs. To be eligible to receive an ESA monies from the state of Iowa, schools must be accredited by the state of Iowa or an independent accrediting agency that is approved by the state of Iowa. This is spelled out in the Iowa Code sections 256.11, 280.2, and Administrative Code Rule 281-12.10. To maintain our accreditation, all our teachers and administrators must hold a current Iowa teaching license or have an equivalent degree or qualification in their teaching field and complete an additional 20 hours of professional development each year in their field. As part of our accreditation, we undergo a full financial audit every 2 years. We are a federally tax-exempt organization, 508C, parentheses 3. As such, we operate in accordance with all federal nonprofit laws and regulations, in accordance with federal laws governing all 501C3 nonprofit organizations. Our returns are available to the public. To suggest that we were improperly, quote, enriching, unquote, ourselves by accepting ESA monies or are unaccountable to the state is factually and verifiably false. Make it harder to raise income tax, written by Julie Ulrich of Olin. On November 3rd, vote yes on Amendment 1 so it will be harder for state government to raise certain income taxes or create a new state tax on income. A two-thirds requirement for votes in the Iowa House and Iowa Senate does not mean taxes could never be raised. It means that before reaching further into the pockets of Iowa families, farmers, workers, and businesses, there would need to be substantial support from legislators across our state.
The higher standard means significant tax increases would need broad support, not simply a narrow majority. The amendment is limited in scope. It applies to certain state taxes based on income. Taxes imposed at the option of local government are specifically excluded. And Iowans work hard for what they earn. This is about an accountability and protecting Iowa taxpayers for generations to come. Legislators, governors, and political majorities change. A constitutional safeguard is not about who controls state government today. It is about establishing a higher standard future legislator must follow. After voting for your candidates, flip your ballot over, find Amendment 1, vote yes. Religious beliefs shouldn't define end-of-life policies. Tom Chapman's recent letter regarding my friend Rusty Martin's decision is end his life in a dignified manner in Switzerland includes, quote, the sky will fall, unquote, rhetoric. In his role as the executive director of Iowa Catholic Conference, Chapman has successfully lobbied Iowa legislators to oppose the establishment of a responsible medical aid in dying program that would help Iowans like Rusty Martin. Chapman and the Iowa Catholic Conference believe their God should make life and death decisions, not you. While I respect their right to hold these religious beliefs, I strongly disagree. Instead of

0: Rusty Martin spent his life advocating for public policy that helped people have better lives. In his final words, he encourages us to do the same. Quote, on November 3rd, vote for candidates who believe each of us have the right to the most dignified, peaceful death possible. Unquote. So that's what Rusty Martin wrote before he died. Support American-raised beef, written by Scott Botoff or of Johnston. We have all seen the steady rise in beef prices for the past year and a half due to the ridiculous policies of the current administration. This has been hard on anybody who eats, and it has been hard on beef producers. Production costs have skyrocketed, driving many producers to cut back on herds. Now the president wants to grant special favors to Argentinian beef to throw a bone to the far-right leaders of that country. Yet, this is another blow against American beef producers who are trying to rebuild their herds and save their ranches. We need to ask our grocers and butchers where their beef is produced and demand only American-raised beef to support a vital industry and drive prices down. And the next article, written by Shaughnessy Naughton, president of 3014 Action. Miller Meeks hides big pharma money, but we have the receipts. Representative Marianne Miller Meeks wants Iowa's to believe 314 Action, an organization founded by scientists to elect scientists in a front for big, quote, big insurance groups, unquote. She wrote it herself in August 23rd, guest essay in the Register, claiming our ad campaign against her health care record comes from a group backed by the very insurance interest she says she's fighting. But either Miller Meeks has a short memory or she's bad at math. Federal Election Commission records show 314 Action Fund has taken exactly $1,000 from an insurance company, PAC, from Independence Blue Cross back in October 2019. One contribution 6 years old out of the $100 million we've raised since 2016. The reality is Miller Meeks has taken real money from the industry she claims to be fighting. She's violated the very oath she promised to keep when becoming a doctor. Campaign finance filings show she pocketed nearly $700,000 from the healthcare sector, insurance, and pharmaceutical PACs over the course of her career, the same stretch in which she was voting against extending the ACA tax credits that keep coverage within reach for tens of thousands of Iowans. Miller Meeks liked to lead with her medical credentials. Fair enough, but a doctor's job is to look at the whole chart, not cherry-pick the one data point that helps the story she wants to tell. She points to a single insulin cap vote as a proof that she's on the side of the patients while ignoring the votes she's cast that raise costs across the board. Iowans in the 1st District deserve a representative whose health care votes match her health care talk. 314 Action exists to elect scientists, nurses, and doctors who will use evidence, not talking points, to fix health care. That's why we're holding Miller Meeks accountable this cycle. Iowans can check the receipts for themselves. Missed Opportunity is the last article in the Register for the editor, and this is written by Kevin Picorni of Des Moines. I'm surprised that President Donald Trump didn't name each Great Lake after his five children. Then he could call the entire lakes the Donald J. Trump Great Lakes. Donald, you are slipping.
1: And now moving on to the sports section, I'm going to read an article entitled, "He Was Done, But Baseball Had Other Plans." Fiancé urges Clavada

0: Klobosits to continue MLB dream. Gabe Klobosits and his fiancée Katie Kyle sat on a couch in their Houston apartment in January and talked about him retiring. Klobosits hadn't pitched in the big league since 2021, hadn't heard from any affiliated teams, and had taken a day job. Kyle, though, talked him out of it. Quote, I said, you need to look inward, Kyle said. There's a reason that you were given this gift, and I think you really need to see it through, end quote. Later that month, the Chicago Cubs offered him another chance. After nearly walking away from baseball and getting a job with the flooring company, Klobosits is still in the game and throwing harder than ever. And for the first time in years, the Iowa Cubs pitcher could be on the verge of returning to the majors. Quote, I was pretty much on my way out, and God had a different plan, end quote, Klobosits said. His journey in baseball is already quite a success story. The right-hander was selected in the 36th round by the Washington Nationals in the 2017 Major League Baseball draft, a round that no longer exists. Klobosits made his big league debut in 2021, appearing in 11 games with the Nationals. That was as good as it got for Klobosits. He spent the next four seasons bouncing around professional baseball. He played in the minors for the Athletics and Blue Jays and spent parts of two seasons pitching in independent league ball. Injuries and inconsistent play stopped him from getting back to the big leagues. Klobosits got so frustrated during the 2025 season that he thought about giving up on the remainder of the season, even booked a flight home. He called Kyle. Quote, she told me, no, you're going to ride it out. So I didn't do it, end quote. He kept playing but got hurt and ended up getting released by the Cleveland-born Railroaders. When he got healthy, Klobosits latched on with another indie ball team in High Point. He had a strong finish to the season and increased his fastball velocity. MLB teams didn't seem to notice. When Klobosits didn't hear from anyone, he got frustrated and started looking at life after baseball. He landed a gig working for his buddy's flooring company in suburban Houston. For a few months, Klobosits showed up to the office at 8 a.m., got on his laptop and studied flooring bids. He would pull up the drawing and color on the computer and plug it into Excel. He'd then get prices from different flooring companies that he and his friend would look over and send over to the general contractor. Quote, I was fully bought into working there and kind of seeing what the next steps are, he said. At the end of the day, he'd work out, occasionally throwing a bullpen. Then still no one called. Klobosits prepared his retirement papers. Quote, they were saved, ready to print, ready to email. Wash my hands, Klobosits said. I'm done playing. It was fun. Baseball wasn't done with Klobosits, though. Later that month, he went to a pro day in Texas and showed off his new fastball that touched 100 miles per hour. Agent Sam Mueller set up workouts with the Boston Red Sox and Chicago Cubs. The Cubs signed him. Now Klobosits is on the cusp of the big leagues again. He's 31 and has been steady for the Iowa Cubs, compiling a 4.32 ERA with 29 strikeouts across 25 innings. During the team's August 11th game against St. Paul Saints at the Field of Dreams movie site, Klobosits showcased a fastball that topped out at 98.5 miles per hour. Quote, I'm not saying he's a big league closer, but he's got closer stuff, said Iowa manager Marty Peavy. The hope is that Klobosits can help Chicago's bullpen this season. The team's relief corps has been hampered by injuries and other issues. Quote, I think if he's given the right opportunity, I think he could definitely be a great fit, Mueller said. Kyle said a return to the big leagues would be the second best day of her life, behind only their upcoming wedding day. Quote, I can't say it'd be the best day of our life, but I'd say it'd be a real cool second, she said.
1: top performers from week one of high school football season. Week one of the Iowa high school football season is in the books. This week marked the first matchups for most of the classes statewide and the second week of games for several eight-player programs. And, well, the first official week of the season did not disappoint. Plenty of individual players put on impressive performances to open their seasons. Here are 10 of the top performers from week one of the 2026 IHSAA season. Players are listed in alphabetical order by last name. Carlos Blount Jr., LB of Dowling. It was a team effort from the Maroons' defense in their 21-0 shutout victory over Valley, but Blount was all over the field making a major impact even without recording any splash plays like interceptions or fumble recoveries. Charlie Campbell, RB Clarion Goldfield Dows, a senior running back, stood out in the Cowboys' 41-26 win over Belmont Clem, rushing for 255 yards and four touchdowns or just seven carries. Stanley Cooper, RB Southeast Polk, in the Rams' 56-25 rout of Ankeny Centennial, it only took Cooper 2.5 quarters to score four touchdowns, including on runs of 62 and 89 yards. Sivan Kalavarapu, WR of Ames, despite not having any varsity catches before this week, Kalavarapu stepped up. He kept a drive alive with a 35-yard catch on 4th and 8th, and he sealed the 23-16 win for Ames over Marshalltown with a 28-yard catch in the end zone. Neil James, WR/S, Iowa City West. Not only did James record a 70-yard touchdown in the Trojans' 30-29 win over Iowa City High, but the two-way senior star also picked off the Little Hawks quarterback to seal the win. Zane Mullenix, RB Eddyville, Blakesburg, Fremont. The Rockets had no problem getting past their week one opponent, beating North Mahaska 54-6. Mullenix rushed for 290 yards on 24 carries and scored six touchdowns in the win. Marquise Pierce, quarterback, Des Moines East. The Scarlets erased a 49-12 win over Des Moines North on August 29th, and Pierce played a large role in that success. He went 7 of 9 for 137 passing yards and three touchdowns through the air, and he added 69 rushing yards and two more scores with his legs. Dawson Whittinger, LB/RB of Ankeny. The senior linebacker did a lot of the little things and made a couple huge plays in the Hawks' win over Waukee Northwest. He came down with an interception, and Ankeny scored his first touchdown on the next play, and then he added a 53-yard rushing touchdown on the second quarter. Brendan Gear and Reed Roof, quarterback, and WR of Norwalk. After Indianola hit a field goal to start overtime, Norwalk needed just 3 points to extend the game and send it to double overtime. But the Warriors got one better with a game-winning touchdown pass from Gear to Roof on 3rd and 15 to seal the 23-20 win. Cedar Rapids Kennedy defense, it would be unfair to single out just one player from the unit when the Cougars recorded 5 turnovers in the second half, including a 60-yard pick six from Jack Hayes and a 31-yard pick six from Sam Myers in their 49-13 win over Dubuque Hempstead. And then I'm going to read Ankeny Notch's big road win versus Waukee Northwest. And this is also about high school football. And can expect the unexpected, especially in week one of Iowa high school football season. On Friday, August 28th, Ankeny and Waukee Northwest faced off in their season opener, and despite the preseason hype surrounding the Wolves, the Hawks pulled out the 2020 win. The Hawks scored three touchdowns on the ground, two from junior Caleb Alusani and one from Dawson Whittinger, and quarterback Mason Macon added another score with a pass to Drayton Tate. Quote, "It feels good, obviously," said Ankeny head coach Jeff Bauer. "We weren't surprised, but you never sure when you have all these inexperienced kids playing on Friday night for the first time. I was very proud of our guys," unquote. Here are three reasons why Ankeny 1-0 beat Northwest 0-1. Darson Whittinger gets off to a strong start in senior season. The senior standout spent most of his high school career making an impact on defense, serving as the Hawks' leading tackler in his sophomore year and the second leading tackler last season. It seems, though, that Whittinger might be a threat to both sides of the ball this year. In his, the first quarter, he picked off Matt Heitland, marking the Northwest quarterback's first interception since 2024. The Hawks scored their first touchdown of the game on the next play with Alusani carrying the ball 53 yards into the end zone. And late into the second quarter, Whittinger pushed Ankeny to a two-touchdown lead, running in a 53-yard score. How did his defensive coordinator, Todd McGee, celebrate with his linebacker after his massive touchdown play? Quote, "Dawson, get some water," McGee yelled. "You've got to play defense." Unquote. After running the ball two total times last season, Whittinger finished with 75 yards on five carries, unofficially against Northwest. Quote, "He has tons of athletic ability, his strength, size, speed, but the biggest thing of all is his heart," unquote, Bauer said. "He wants to win. He wants to be good. He just loves football, and that's what he lives for. Our problem is trying to keep him calmed down a bit," unquote. Caleb Alhusani earned his spot in the starting lineup. The Hawks running back room impressed over the past couple of years, and with high-level rushers and Daniel Larmy and Caden Hanks says, to name a couple. There is a new player to watch, though, and don't be fooled by his 5'6", 155-pound frame. Yeah, don't forget the little guys. After rushing for a cumulative 3 yards on his first four carries, Alhusani burst through defenders on a 56-yard touchdown run, scoring the Hawks' first points of the game. The next time he touched the ball, it was a 30-yard reception, and the next time Makan handed him the ball, he scored another touchdown, this time for 40 yards out. He finished with 100 rushing yards, 34 receiving yards, and two touchdowns. Quote, "He's so instinctive," Bauer said. "He can stop on a dime, change directions. He's tough. He's a wrestler. He's not afraid to run inside. He's not afraid to take a hit. And that's what makes him very fun to watch," unquote. Waukee Northwest comes close even without top receivers. The Wolves were down on one of their top players for the season opener with tight end Joe Vineyard sidelines with a lower body injury. And Northwest lost another key piece late in the second quarter when Joe Green went over top of a defender for the ball, came down hard, and lost his helmet. Woo! He walked to the sideline on his own, but he didn't return for the rest of the game. The Wolves still found ways to move the ball downfield. Despite being without his two best returning receivers, Heitland completed 15 of 31 passes for 182 yards, unofficially with one touchdown and one interception He added 35 yards and another score with his legs, and Max Schmitz scored both a rushing touchdown and was a receiver on Heitland's lone passing touchdown.
0: And I'm going to continue sports with one more article. High school volleyball shines under the lights at Valley Stadium. Inaugural Marge White Classics is a first-of-its-kind event in central Iowa. In the neighborhood surrounding Valley Stadium in West Des Moines, residents are accustomed to the sounds of football games, music with an energetic bass beat blaring over the loudspeakers, the shrill blows of whistles signaling the end of a play or points scored, fans cheering on their teams on Friday nights. So those noises emanating from the stadium on Thursday, August 27th, could have thrown off locals, especially if they saw the athletes on the field donned knee pads and spandex shorts instead of helmets and shoulder pads. In the inaugural Marge White Classic, four Iowa high school volleyball teams, Ankeny Centennial, Valley, Waukee, and Waukee Northwest, converged on Valley Stadium for two sets out of outdoor matches, the first-of-its-kind event in central Iowa. 2 years ago, Mount Vernon and West Delaware competed in what was believed to be the first outdoor volleyball match in Iowa high school history, played at West Delaware's Brown Field. Quote, "We were very excited. An opportunity that kids, especially in high school, don't get very often," said Northwest coach Jody Vogt when asked about her reaction to playing outdoors. "The girls are all excited, so to be a high school student and have an opportunity to do this, it's a once-in-a-lifetime experience." And for a once-in-a-lifetime experience, the organizers couldn't have scheduled the event on a more ideal night. The temperature hung around 78 degrees as starting lineups were announced, and it dropped by 10 degrees by the start of the second matches. The 4-mile-per-hour wind out of the northwest didn't impact play at court level, and despite it being a relatively humid night, it didn't feel sticky on the sidelines. And playing on a converted football field allowed the players on the bench to spread out and celebrate. "I like under the lights better, just because there's no wind right now and it's perfect," it said Ankeny Centennial senior Sophia Heither. The Wolves took their first match, beating Ankeny in the first two of a possible three sets. On the opposite court, Valley and Waukee battled for a victory, with the Warriors winning the first and third sets and the Tigers taking the second. In the second set of matches, though, the outcomes flipped. The Jaguars bounced back from their loss to Northwest, beating Waukee in two sets. Players from both teams changed out of their jerseys and into T-shirts and sweatshirts before sitting on a semicircle at the edge of the other court to watch the ending of the Northwest Valley game. The Wolves took the first set, but Valley battled back to win the final two, handing top-ranked Northwest its first loss of the season in the opening night of their campaign. Quote, "Being ranked 13th and taking that loss early today and then coming out on top against the first team was so magical, especially with this group of girls who are willing to give it everything they have on the court," end quote, said Valley senior Nanny Bell. "To win like this in this facility is so awesome. I wouldn't want it any other way." And I'm going to move on to another section of today's Sunday Register. And this is an article entitled "Dispute Over Cheese, a Flashpoint in Trade Talks." It's coming out of Mexico City. What's in a cheese name? That question has become a sticking point in U.S.-Mexico trade talks, according to two Mexican government sources who spoke on condition of anonymity because no matter how you slice it, cheese diplomacy can be delicate. The United States is objecting to Mexico's new trade deal with the European Union, which extends special protections to hundreds of European products whose names are tied to specific regions, such as Parmigiano Reggiano, Feta, and Manchego. Washington argues that the deal signed in May would restrict future U.S. producers from selling cheeses in Mexico under names such as Parmesan and Feta. The United States has long maintained those names are generic, while the EU says Parmesan should be reserved for Parmigiano Reggiano from northern Italy and feta cheese from select parts of Greece. Quote, it's absolutely wrong that Mexico did this. The Mexican government has to make it absolutely certain that the United States and the Mexican manufacturers of common cheese names will continue to be able to be in the market, said Jamie Castaneda, the executive vice president of the U.S. Dairy Export Council. The United States and Mexico are in midst of thorny bilateral talks to secure an interim trade deal this year, while parallel discussions are ongoing to renew the U.S.-Mexico-Canada agreement, a linchpin of Mexico's economy. Those high-stakes negotiations have given Washington leverage to push its case for what has become a billion-dollar market for U.S. cheese exporters, and it causes a headache for Mexican authorities. Although the Mexico-EU treaty has been signed, Mexico is yet to complete the procedures needed for the pact to take effect, while the European Union has, according to a European Commission spokesperson. A spokesperson for Mexico's economy ministry said the agreement must be ratified by lawmakers. The European Commission told Reuters it would not be possible to change the agreement's terms, that it had, quote, taken note of the U.S. actions, end quote, opposing the protection for European cheeses. Mexico's economy ministry and the Office of the U.S. Trade Representative did not respond to requests for comment. Cheese imports, mainly from the United States, have surged since the 1980s and now make up nearly 30% of domestic consumption, driven by products such as Kraft's grated Parmesan and Walmart's Great Value Manchego. The United States exports about $1 billion worth of cheese to Mexico annually, while the EU's total dairy exports to the country only amount to $200 million. Cheese sellers in Mexico, such as Rodolfo Navarro, who head a family-owned cheese distributor, support the trade deal with the EU because it would lower tariffs on European imported cheeses. Navarro's gripe is with U.S. producers, whom he and other Mexican cheesemakers accuse of undercutting local production. The Institution for Agriculture and Trade Policy warned in 2023 that Mexican dairy producers were vulnerable to cheap U.S. exports.
1: And after talking about cheese, I'm going to celebrate Dolly Parton because she passed away, and I was a fan of hers, even though I'm not big on country music, but I still loved her songs. Her greatest songs of all time are ranked here in this article, and there's an absolutely beautiful picture of her on this page two of Dolly Parton. It wasn't rare to see Dolly Parton celebrated in her lifetime as the queen of country, but she was so much more than that, with an artistry that went beyond the boundaries of a single genre. She was cut from a singular cloth with a vision of distinctive as the voice of hers, an instantly identifiable instrument of pure emotion. Here are the five classic recordings that speak to Parton's enduring genius, most of which she wrote. Number five, Here You Come Again, from 1977. This song was written by Brill Building Royalty, Barry Mann, and Cynthia Weil as a comeback hit for Brenda Lee, who skipped it. Parton was initially reluctant to record the song, which she worried would alienate her country fans and make her be seen as a sellout. Sower producer Gary Klein brought it in Al Perkins to appease her with some country-centric steel guitar. Still, there's no mistaking the pop sensibilities that made this song cross over. This timeless charmer spent 5 weeks at number one on Billboard's country chart while becoming Parton's first major appearance on Billboard's Hot 100, where it peaked at number three. Its song also won the singer her first Grammy for Best Female Country Vocal Performance. Number four, 9 to 5, 1980. Loved it. Speaking for crossovers, Parton's first chart-topping entry into the Billboard Hot 100 was written as the theme song to the hit film starring Parton, Lily Tomlin, and Jane Fonda. The working-class anthem's universal appeal was obvious. The song is brilliantly constructed, with the tension of the verses giving way to the spirited country funk groove of a chorus. All together now, working 9 to 5, what a way to make a living, barely getting by, it's all taken and no given. They just use your mind and they never give you credit. It's enough to drive you crazy if you let it. Unquote. The Coat of Many Colors, 1971. Parton often says this is her favorite song she'd ever written, inspired by the coat her mother stitched together from whatever rags she had available so her daughter could be warm. The kids at school mocked, but the little girl stood firm. Quote, I told them of the love my mama sewed in every stitch and how my coat of many colors was worth more than all their clothes, unquote. Every detail of those lyrics is just perfect, originally scrawled on the back of a dry cleaning receipt for one of her early singing partner, Porter Wagoner's suits on a tour bus. The song peaked at number four on Billboard's country charts and was later used in the title of two successful TV Parton biopics. Number two, I Will Always Love You, from 1974. Whitney Houston's gospel-flavored reinvention of this Parton ballad for the soundtrack to The Bodyguard remains one of the biggest-selling singles of all time, thanks in part to the power of Houston's emotionally unguarded vocal and in part to the timeless lyrics. But what concerns us here is the original recording, which became Parton's second number one on Billboard's country chart. Parton has said of the song, quote, I was so emotional, I was crying when I was writing it, unquote. It would be easy to believe some tears were also shed as she was singing, especially in her trembling delivery on the verses. Goodbye, please don't cry. We both know that I'm not what you need. I'm not crying. You're crying. And number one is Jolene, from 1973. I love that this song was inspired in part by a bank teller Parton felt was flirting with her husband, Carl. Something tells me she was not the mythic Jezebel in this timeless country classic, a woman whose beauty is beyond compare, with flaming locks of auburn hair, with ivory skin and eyes of emerald green, unquote. The song is written as a conversation with that other woman who Parton confronts in a way that manages to come across as both extremely vulnerable and drawing on a huge reserve of strength. Quote, I'm begging of you, please don't take my man, Parton pleads in the heartbreaking chorus that opens the song, a plea that she rhymes with, please don't take him just because you can, unquote. That was beautiful.
0: I'm going to return to the opinion section to a Your Turn article by Kurt Ulrich. A talk with strangers can be a lovely thing. Maybe you can chat about rabbits and music. I understand that aging, quote, beats the alternative, end quote, as so many are fond of saying. However, It's not that much fun being reminded of the fact. Just such a reminder happened when a friend and I drove to suburban Chicago to catch Al Jardine, original Beach Boy, and the Pet Sounds Band. The theater was filled with my people, elderly people, canes and walkers galore. When did this happen? When did time decide to rush along without me? Mr. Jardine needed a teleprompter, as I would. Memorizing lyrics of an entire song has always been difficult for me, so Mr. Jardine and I now have that in common. That and the fact that we could sport what I call rock and roll comb-overs. A black swallowtail butterfly crossed in front of my tractor when I was mowing. Once common, there seemed to be very few remaining, and this was the first one I'd seen this year. We seem intent on killing off just about every living creature on Earth, including ourselves. I'll leave it there. A topic for another day. I was pleased to see it. Speaking of creatures, a sweet reader sent a lovely handwritten letter on a card featuring rabbits, and she mentioned that I've not mentioned bunnies. That is about to change. I see cottontail rabbits out here all the time. There is one living under the bush just outside my side door and a few up by the road. Rabbits are easy to address. If they don't scamper off when first approached, they instead freeze, I suppose, hoping the danger will pass, though I am no threat. Thus, I can ask them how their day is going, and a slight twitch of the nose assures me that things are going well. A new species, or is it genus, never good at taxonomy, of rabbits now calls the ditches along my gravel road home. Small, black, beautiful things. I have mentioned them to professionals who know about such things, and they tell me that such rabbits are not native to Iowa and are likely abandoned pets that won't survive. Okay, then how is it they've been around for a few years? This is no Alice in Wonderland dream, thus I offer up my neighbors as witnesses, Your Honor, and we all swear to tell the truth. Are you familiar with the television commercials wherein an older guy is coaching younger people on how not to become their parents? It's for an insurance company, I think. They're mildly amusing. However, the message is dead wrong. If we did as the guy preaches, we would never strike up random conversations, rarely interact with others not known to us. Oftentimes, the person with whom we're speaking takes the opportunity to offer up something important about themselves, maybe something about their health, or, more often with me, about the loss of a family member. I get that one a lot. The conversations are brief, but their words have deep meaning. Engage, listen to what they say, and try to empathize. It can be a beautiful thing. As I'm writing this, I'm also listening to the Scottish group Snow Patrol. Some years back, they had a huge hit with a haunting, gorgeous song called Chasing Cars, and there is an extraordinary version and video of the group performing it live at Royal Albert Hall in London. The chorus goes, quote, "If I lay here, if I just lay here, would you lie with me and just forget the world?" Makes me think of one of those losses I mentioned earlier. Music often helps with some of what author Norman MacLean called divine bewilderment, those times of self-pity when we cast our eyes skyward and ask, why me? There should always be music.
1: You know, I just love that commercial that she talked about in that article. I watch that all the time, and it keeps changing, and it's this friend of mine, Amy, she loves it too. So anyway, I hope you guys out there have listened to that commercial. News in brief. British far-right commentator Yiannopoulos deported by U.S. A far-right commentator, Milo Yiannopoulos, was deported back to his home country, the United Kingdom, a Department of Homeland Security spokesperson said on August 29th. The deportation on August 28th came a day after Yiannopoulos, 41, was arrested at the Louis Armstrong New Orleans International Airport by Immigration and Customs Enforcement. A DHS spokesperson said he, quote, chose to overstay his welcome in violation of our nation's law after legally entering the country in May of 2019. Yiannopoulos, who has called for stricter immigration enforcement than the Trump administration has carried out, including ICE checkpoints at supermarket entrances, did not appear for a immigration hearing and was issued a final order of removal by July 22nd, according to DHS. Yiannopoulos could not immediately be reached for comment. Yiannopoulos was a vocal supporter of Donald Trump during his 2016 campaign and often espoused an anti-Islamic and anti-immigrant rhetoric. In June of 2025, post on the social media platform X, he wrote, quote, we have got to deport millions and millions and millions of people. Without that, nothing else matters. And I don't have time for another article, I don't think, but I'll try. Israel settlers staged new attack at home at West Bank's Kustra. Dozens of masked Israeli settlers, militants, attacked homes surrounding the occupied West Bank village of Kustra on August 29th, the first major attack since a siege by settlers in the area earlier in August due to an international outcry. The settlers surrounded a Palestinian home, throwing stones while seven Palestinians were trapped inside, according to witnesses who spoke to Reuters. And that brings us to the end of the Des Moines Register for today. I'm Mark Morrison, and my partner at the microphone has been Susan Ford. 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

And welcome to the reading of the Gazette for Sunday, August 30th, 2026. I am your reader, Anna Svex. Today's paper feature article is titled Community Cats. It opens up with a picture of Amy Holcomb, former Johnson County Humane Society president, taking a moment to pet Lex the cat on Thursday in Iowa City. Amy is wearing a t-shirt featuring a cat and a sign, support TNR and save lives. Cedar Rapids Rethinks Rules on Feral Cats by Elijah Dishes from the Gazette. Cedar Rapids. Despite its lack of legal status in Cedar Rapids, Angela Birch has seen Trap Neuter Return save animal life for 30 years. Her introduction to TNR, practiced around the country to humanely care for outdoor cats without an owner, started behind a Cedar Rapids fast food restaurant in 1996. There were a bunch of cats playing with rocks in the parking lot. When I went back, there were 32 cats, Birch said. After consulting several veterinarians, she found one willing to sterilize and vaccinate them for $75 each. Birch researched traps, bought one, and trapped two cats each week to fix and return to their territory. She was able to save all but one very ill cat. She fed the colony every day as they peacefully lived out their lives until eventually there were none left. I've seen it work, she said. The more I saw, the more I knew there were so many cats in need and suffering. It put a fire under me. But for the last three decades, people like her had to fight for the ability to trap, neuter, and care for the outdoor cats in Cedar Rapids. There's another picture with a cat being petted. When the 2008 flood hit Cedar Rapids, she fought alongside other advocates to enter flood zones to help hordes of cats disoriented by natural disaster. For the first few months, she said the city threatened them with fines. They finally said, "This is a special situation. As long as there are no complaints, we'll let you do TNR," Bridge said. "All these kittens have been born. We had been trapping 40 to 50 cats a day." Today, she says, the practice of TNR in Cedar Rapids remains in the same gray area, technically illegal, but only enforced by complaints. Bretch is now the director of TNR Education and Partnership for the Stray Agency, a nonprofit that helps the free-roaming cat population through TNR and adoption in Cedar Rapids, Marion, Hiawatha, and surrounding communities. Among all the communities they serve, she said Cedar Rapids is the furthest behind in its policy for feral cats. But after 18 years of fighting for change at City Hall, she's optimistic about a new policy being unveiled soon. "It feels like I've been fighting so long that it's nice to finally be heard and recognize that TNR is best practice to control a cat population," Birch said. "I'm very happy about some changes happening right now." A new policy. The city's community cat ordinance proposal, set to go before Cedar Rapids City Council on September 22nd, could change the horizon for the cat colonies across the city. After decades of back and forth and failed proposals to govern TNR, city officials said they want to get out of the way to let advocates do what they've done best for years. The city of Cedar Rapids began reviewing Chapter 23, the municipal code governing TNR efforts, in November upon recommendation from Operational Review. If passed by City Council, it would become law later this year. "It's not a TNR program for us. We are proposing an ordinance that allows for community cats
so that it is in support of their organizations in the community that are doing these TNR services, said Jamie Bowers, animal care and control manager for the city. We didn't want it to read that we are in place to come with these community cats because our goal is to reduce our shelter population. Under the policy, a community cat would be defined as one that has 1. No known owner, 2. Been assessed by a vet and deemed healthy, 3. Been spayed or neutered, 4. Been vaccinated against rabies, feline rhinotracheitis, calicivirus, and distemper, and 5. Been ear tipped by a veterinarian. After being trapped and treated, they would be returned within a 1-block radius of where they were found, allowing them to find familiar food and water source again, unless property owners request the cat not be returned. After its return, reasonable attempts should be made to keep cats current with vaccinations. Community cats may still be declared nuisance animals and impounded for anything which interferes with the enjoyment of life or property by creating unsanitary conditions or damaging property. Bauer said that it would free up limited resources for animals that need shelter. The city's municipal shelter can hold up to 150 cats through their ideal capacity is 94 for ample living space. The lower the numbers, the more time we can spend with them, and then the more adaptable they become, she said. If we have cats come into the shelter that could be released into the community, that's an option for us. The city does not plan to offer any financial or logical assistance with TNR, though Bowers said they remain open to looking at how they could help in the future. What has changed? A 2023 proposal to allow TNR in Cedar Rapids included several controversial provisions that have been scrapped in the new streamlined policy. The old proposal required colony cats manager to register with the city and would have kept feeding bans on the books after a certain percentage of a colony was sterilized. The former was a non-starter for colony caretakers who advocates said have been villainized by past city practices. They said it would add unnecessary burdens to already limited city resources. It added a lot of barriers to success, said Sam Wilson, Iowa Humane Alliance volunteer and former program director. I know people who have been taken to court in Cedar Rapids. They were ticketed and ticketed. Brecht cited an example of one man in Cedar Rapids who was fined $1,400 for feeding multiple cats after he paid to sterilize 40 of them. She concedes that fines have become less frequent in recent years. It is and was not common practice, Bowers said, of citations for feeding. In order to have been cited for feeding stray cats, one would need to be observed physically placing food out for cats by animal control officers or recording. She said animal control officers have historically taken an educational approach when responding to complaints. Feeding bans have been difficult to enforce and counterproductive in other cities, advocates say. There's a picture of a stray cat eating out of a bowl. It has another cat behind it. The first one is called Lex, and there's the second cat's name is Sunshine. Both are eating food provided for them by Amy Holcomb in Iowa City. You will never be able to legislate grandma putting out a bowl of food for the cat, said Preston Moore, director of public policy and former Iowa State
director at Humane World for Animals, formerly the Humane Society of the United States. The cats living outdoors, whether TNR'd or not, have a home base, so they will wander further to find food. Mike Casella, Innovations and Customer Service Manager for the city, who has been helping to draft new policies, said new policy language closely reflects industry standards seen in North Liberty, Iowa City, and West Des Moines. Standardized language was the goal for this section to ensure that you're moving around the state. It's a very standardized understanding of what community cat is, he said. There's another picture with caged cats in the kennels from July 3, 2025 from Cedar Rapids Animal Care and Control. How TNR works. Today, TNR is practiced across the country with support from leading animal protection organizations like the American Society for the Prevention of Cruelty to Animals and the Humane World for Animals. The National Animal Care and Control Association has been providing sites and organizations with guidance on best industry practices for several years. In cities across eastern Iowa, a decentralized patchwork of citizens and nonprofits have been deploying the methods to stabilize cat colonies for years. Iowa City and North Liberty passes ordinances allowing TNR in 2019, and Coralville passed one in 2021. Logistically, it's kind of all over the place. At the most basic level, communities say, you can do it, and individuals do it, Moore said. There are some organizations, like the Stray Agency, that pop up and fund this, but for the most part, it would be individuals. Volunteers set out traps. Once cats are secured, they're taken to vets for examination, sterilized, vaccinated for diseases, and released into the same area they were found. If they need more medical care can be provided to help stabilize them. Cats with more friendly dispositions are fostered by volunteers and put up for adoption. Meanwhile, feral cats that would otherwise take up valuable space before being euthanized at animal shelters can live peacefully outdoors. As populations stabilize and decrease over time, colony caretakers continue to feed them and watch for

Team. The colony's last kittens were born in 2018. Today, there are just 6 cats left there. In addition to stopping overpopulation, TNR provides health benefits. A smaller cat population slows the spread of viruses and germs. Neutering tomcats reduces roaming and territorial fights, which leads to fewer wounds and infections. Sterilizing cats also leads to fewer nuisance behaviors like using gardens as litter boxes. Killing them doesn't work. More cats will move in. The vacuum effect is real. I've seen it happen, Gretch said. Humans made this problem. We need to fix it. And the cats are suffering for it. Keys to success. When you do a TNR program or effort, it has to be in some ways a long-term game, Moore said. The public's understanding of TNR has become palpable in recent years, Wilson said. When a photo of a stray cat is posted to social media, commenters immediately ask whether the cat has been ear-tipped, a universal sign that an outdoor cat has been vaccinated and sterilized. Advocates say that long-term success of TNR relies on strong collaboration between nonprofits and the city, good public outreach, and viable spay-neuter funding for both community cats and household pets. Abandoned pets are a common source of outdoor kittens. One unspayed female can have 3 to 4 litters per year. There's been a population crisis for an awful long time, and our community isn't going to solve this until it invests in high-quality spay and neuter and TNR for cats, Wilson said. Low-cost clinics offered by the Iowa Humane Alliances are often booked months in advance. The Spay-Neuter Impact Project, SNIP, Iowa, a high-volume and low-cost spay and neuter clinic by the state agency, was announced August 25th to help facilitate more robust TNR. Bridge said the removal of fines alone is a big step toward public cooperation. When people aren't fined, they'll be more prone to assist, she said. It takes a village to address these kinds of issues. Elijah Dishes covers food and features on a variety of topics for The Gazette. He can be reached at elijah.dishes@thegazette.com or 319-398-8340. Next article. Kirkwood leader makes case for bond issue. CR Campus seeks to update industrial tech training spaces by Vanessa Miller, The Gazette. Nearly a decade after voters last agreed to pay more in property taxes to support $60 million in Kirkwood Community College facility upgrades, the 60-year-old campus again is seeking voter help so it can keep up with the requirements for training today's workforce. The changes in equipment and technology and industry standards have put us in a position where we really need to modernize, Kirkwood President Christy Fisher recently told The Gazette for the Q&A on the $88 million bond issue going before voters in the November 3rd election. Like Jones Hall with industrial technology, the amount of equipment that in advanced manufacturing now versus 5 or 6 decades ago is staggering, Fisher said. The power need and the ventilation need and all that infrastructure on a big building like that is just expensive. The number of registered voters within Kirkwood's district is 341,624, and there could be more who are eligible but not registered, according to the Deputy Commissioner of Election for Linn County. Question. What specifically are you asking of voters this fall? Answer. It's an $88 million bond levied over our 7 primary counties, our service area, and then portions of other 11 counties. And it's that wide geographic area that makes it such a low impact to the levy.
It's less

than $10 a year per $100,000 of assessed value. Although homeowners' costs could be lower depending on potential property tax exemptions and credits, the levy amounts to less than $1 a month per $100,000 of property value, Fisher said. Question: is this the first time Kirkwood is asking a wider swath of counties beyond its primary service area to increase their tax bill in support of facility upgrades? Answer: no, it's always been that way, but we never point that out, and we really should. We always talk about the seven counties, but the reality is our region follows K through 12 districts, so we have portions of 11 other counties that support Kirkwood. Question: how many years would property tax owners be levied the higher rate if the bond issue passes? Answer: this would be over 15 years, and we have other bonds that will be falling off. So the reality is that increases will likely only be evident to people for 5 or 6 years. Question: can you provide some examples of facility needs? Answer: our cybersecurity has been such a popular program and has grown and is such a need in the workforce, but it means we need more server rooms that are lab servers for students to learn on. Well, server rooms require a lot of power, and they require really good cooling systems, and the building just doesn't have the infrastructure that we need to be able to increase the space for something as simple as server room. In addition to Jones Hall renovations, construction of new agricultural machinery shop, upgrades to Lynn Hall and the Simulation Center, along with remodeled Nielsen Hall, Kirkwood hopes to use the bond revenue to refresh high-use classroom spaces to align with current classroom standards. The world has changed a lot in the last few decades, so we're just trying to stay current with that, so that when students are training, it is in environments and on equipment that are similar to what they'll go into in the workforce, so that they are ready to go the day they're hired. Question: four-year colleges and universities have been talking a lot about an enrollment cliff and concerns enrollment might drop in coming years. What is Kirkwood expecting for its enrollment? Answer: for the fall right now, we're expecting an increase in new students. But the bigger story is the change in demand. We have more and more students who are interested in the health sciences or IT or industrial technology. We have more students who are interested in programs that have limited capacity, either because of space or faculty or equipment. A lot of adult and or non-traditional students are coming to Kirkwood for short-term or workforce-specific trainings. Those things that corporate or short-term training, we need labs for that too. So if we look at Jones Hall, it is this puzzle of moving pieces around and how can we get as many possible types of classes and types of students in a really finite space. With the renovations as part of the bond project, we'll make that space more flexible. Question: are there second-tier projects Kirkwood might consider once its bond revenue covers the top priority plans? Answer: the most important of those top ones, industrial technologies, the business and IT, health sciences, and then the ag machinery shop. So we know we'll get to those. We believe that there will be $3 million to $5 million left to hit other high-demand learning spaces. And what we'll do is spend time, as those big projects are underway, figuring out which other rooms, labs, learning environments need some updating to modernize them and that are used on a very regular basis. Question: when looking at Kirkwood's primary revenue streams, it is mostly tuition, state appropriation, and donations? Answer: yes,
but our fundraising has really been focused historically on scholarship support for students and direct student support. Although we're just wrapping a major gift campaign, we did have some donors who made less traditional gifts for us. We'll be announcing one that's related to our health sciences, and that major gift through generous donors combined with the bond issue will allow us to do the work that we really need to do over in health sciences. So we are very lucky to have that, but we don't raise money for traditional operational expenses. Question: is there anything else you want to add about Kirkwood's push for an 88 million bond issue? Answer: the only thing I would say is just a reminder to folks to think about when they're in the community, whether it's a nurse or a mechanic who's working on their car, or somebody who's in their house working on a construction project. So often we've had a role in those people's educational journey. I think it would be hard for somebody in our 7-county service area to not find a Kirkwood connection. Article by Vanessa Miller covers higher education for the Gazette. She can be reached at 319-339-3158. Article finishes up with a picture of a nursing student, Michael Guckenberger, working with a dummy patient during a simulation July 23, 2026 at Kirkwood Community College in Cedar Rapids. It's a learning space equipped with medical equipment and several students practicing what they need to do in that space. Next article, EPA's long plant nitrates review stalls. Agency once had vowed to take another look at health effects, by Brian Biankowski, the new lead. The U.S. Environmental Protection Agency has backed off its reassessment of cancer-causing nitrates despite decades of research suggesting the contaminant is more harmful than previously thought and that nitrate pollution is at crisis level in U.S. drinking water. The agency would not confirm the assessment was canceled, but the work had been stagnant for more than 2 years, and the department responsible for it was eliminated. And scientists and health advocates said regardless of whether it has been canceled or is locked in a lengthy delay, Americans are paying the price with their health. The EPA set a threshold for nitrates in drinking water more than 30 years ago at a level designed to avoid harming babies after research showed that ingesting nitrates could trigger dangerously low oxygen in babies' blood, what's known as blue baby syndrome. The EPA announced it would reassess nitrates and nitrites in 2017 to look at other potential health impact, including cancer, but the work was suspended in 2019 by the first Trump administration. The Biden administration restarted the work, and the EPA accepted public comments on the planned assessment in 2023, but the agency hasn't provided an update since. There's a picture of Thomas Stoffer, a research assistant at the University of Iowa IIHR Hydroscience and Engineering Department, collecting a water sample from Iowa River on July 9, 2026 at Waterworks Prairie Park in Iowa City. Earlier this year, the Trump administration eliminated the EPA's Office of Research and Development, which housed the Integrated Risk Information System and was responsible for such health assessments. The assessment was intended to do the hard science to support the appropriate human health protections, said Tyler Lobdell, a senior staff attorney with Food and Water Watch. It's alarming that the Trump administration has decided to undermine that process. Independent research has significantly advanced since the EPA set its drinking water threshold in 1991. Nitrates can be naturally occurring, but nitrate pollution in waterways had been tied to heavy use of nitrogen-based fertilizers
and the spreading of large amounts of livestock manure on farm fields as fertilizer. Nitrate contamination has been linked to cancer and other health problems, particularly in prominent farm states. The current EPA threshold for nitrates under the Safe Drinking Water Act is 10 parts per million, a level that researchers and health advocates say is far too high to protect health. Studies have linked nitrate exposure below 10 parts per million to increased risk of colorectal cancer, bladder cancer, thyroid disease, and other health problems. We need IRIS to go and do another health assessment on nitrates because links to cancer and birth defects keep popping up in the scientific literature, says David Quirtney, the researcher and director of the University of Iowa Center for Health Effects of Environmental Contamination. IRIS assessments don't create legal standards, but inform the EPA when it sets drinking water limits. The EPA's delay assessment is particularly troubling because the agency itself has acknowledged increasing evidence that nitrates contribute to cancers and birth defects. Courtney said, the EPA cites the new science on cancer and birth defects in the 2010 drinking water standards review, as well as its 2017 scoping review. That's the EPA saying, this is science worth paying attention to, Courtney said. They've opened the door acknowledging the need for more assessment and then just left it ajar. Bridget Hirsch, press secretary for the EPA, did not comment on the status of the assessment, but said that the research on nitrate in drinking water has largely transitioned to the Office of Water as part of agency's strategic reorganization to better align scientific research with policy development and program implementation. Hirsch also pointed to the agency's six-year review of nitrate completed in 2024 that concluded the current health threshold did not need to be revised. Nitrates pervasive. The stalled assessment comes as nitrate pollution becomes more pervasive. An April report from the Environmental Working Group found that more than 60 million Americans get their water from sources contaminated with elevated levels of nitrate pollution. The report found that the majority of the pollution is likely coming from agricultural manure or fertilizer runoff. The water system with the highest and most frequent nitrate level were in heavy agricultural states, and federal research is key to bolstering drinking water protection in those states, said Nancy Stoner, a senior attorney at the Environmental Law and Policy Center. States rely upon the EPA to be able to do deep science, whether it's drinking water standards or water quality standards. Most of that is done at the federal level, Stoner said. The nitrate problem is particularly bad in Iowa, which is the nation's top corn and hog producer and has lots of nitrates washing into waterways from manure and fertilizer. Iowa also has the second highest rate of cancer in the nation and is only one of three states where cancer is rising, according to the National Institutes of Health. For many types of cancer, the state's numbers dwarf national averages. In science, we're unfortunately not going to get something very definitive that this contaminant is causing this, Courtney said. The point is that there are not enough converging lines of evidence out there. The Des Moines Water Utility has frequently asked residents to cut back on water use over the past few years because nitrate levels are so high in drinking water supplies that the utility is having a hard time treating the nitrates in the water. The Des Moines and Raccoon River in Iowa are in the top 1% rivers nationwide for nitrate concentration, with an estimated 80% of contamination coming from agriculture. Even for places like this, where the current nitrate drinking water standard applies, we've seen such high levels of nitrate in source water that municipal water utilities are struggling to remove it,
said Stacy Woods, a research director for the Food and Environmental Program at the Union of Concerned Scientists. Pressing the EPA. In May, Stoner and Woods co-authored a letter which was signed by more than 80 health and environmental groups sent to Health and Human Services Secretary Robert F. Kennedy Jr. and EPA Administrator Lee Zeldin, urging the officials to protect Americans from a public health emergency driven by nitrate pollution. It is imperative that EPA and HHS act now to address this public health emergency in Iowa and across the country, the letter says. Your agencies should immediately identify and eliminate sources of nitrate pollution in drinking water and provide funds to communities to reduce nitrate to safe levels. Stoner said she and others met with some officials at the EPA about the letter, but haven't received an official response from the agency, nor have they heard from HHS. Food and Water Watch sued the EPA in June, alleging the agency has failed to release records under Freedom of Information Act requests about the stalled nitrate assessment. Food and Water Watch requested such records in August 2025 after the EPA had cut staffing and announced plans to eliminate the Office of Research and Development. Lobdell said he worked with EPA staffers for several months to get the records, and they told him scientists were being reassigned. That's pretty vague, but it's clear that the teams, the department, and the organizational structure that supported this kind of work is gone, he said. Investigate Midwest is an independent nonprofit newsroom. Our mission is to serve the public interest by exposing dangerous and costly practices or influential agricultural corporations and institutions through in-depth and data-driven investigation. Investigative journalism. 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The article wraps up with a picture of University of Iowa Civil Engineering Professor David Courtney, Director of the UI Center for Health Effects of Environmental Contamination, answering questions during the news conference in Iowa City. 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Next article. Deadline looms in deer settlement. Farmers have until December 31st to file claims, by Cami Coons, Iowa Capital Dispatch. Farmers who purchased and had to repair John Deere large agricultural equipment during a certain time frame may be eligible for a payment as part of an antitrust class action settlement. To receive the payment, however, farmers must file a claim in the newly opened Deere Repair Settlement website by December 31st. Right to repair advocates argue that accepting the current settlement will give farmers a small payout and prevent them from future or more substantial settlement of damages. The settlement is the result of a class action antitrust lawsuit against Deere & Company that alleges the company engaged in an anti-competitive scheme to withhold certain repair tools from customers and independent repair shops and require customers to use Deere-authorized dealers for repairs and diagnostics. The class action suit is part of an ongoing right-to-repair fight against Deere and various technology companies. Deere denies the allegations. Class members are John Deere large agricultural equipment customers who purchased repair services through Deere's authorized dealers in the United States between January 10, 2018 and May 18, 2026. The members of the class have four options in the matter. According to the Deere Repair Settlement site managed by the Engeon Group, if farmers exclude themselves from a lawsuit by December 4th, they will receive no payment from the settlement but will keep the right to
assert their own claims and or damages against the company for the same reasons. Another option is to file a claim before the end of the calendar year to receive payment based on the total number of labor hours expended on John Deere repair services. According to the settlement website, this ensures payments reflect the anti-competitive harm suffered by each member of the class. Willie Cade, a board member with the Repair Association, said most farmers don't know the number of repair hours spent on their equipment over an 8-year period, just the total bill. Plus, farmers don't know the total size of the class and therefore how many farmers will split the agreed upon $99 million settlement from Deere & Company. Which is like, really, you want me to make a decision on something that I have no idea about? Cade said. According to the settlement site, in addition to the cash settlement amount, which is likely to be lower once attorney and litigation costs are subtracted, the settlement also includes injunctive relief estimated to be between $293.2 million and $648 million. As part of the injunctive relief of the settlement, Deere has to provide customers and independent repair shops access on fair and reasonable terms to digital tools required for the maintenance, diagnostics, and repair of the eligible equipment. No actions are required to receive injunctive relief. Members of the class also have the option to file an objection to the settlement by December 4th, which asks the court to deny the settlement amounts and continue the lawsuit. The lawsuit has a fairness hearing scheduled for January 19, 2027 at 10 a.m. in the U.S. District Court for the Northern District of Illinois. Here, the court will decide if settlement is fair. Class members' final option is to do nothing, in which case they will not receive payment from the settlement, nor will they be able to find their own claims against Deere in the same topic. The class action lawsuit, while similar in nature, is separate from the case between Federal Trade Commission and John Deere, which has also reached a settlement. Several states, including Iowa, have introduced various rights to repair laws asking agricultural equipment manufacturers to provide repair and diagnostic tools to customers and independent repair shops. John Deere holds that it is dedicated to supporting customers' ability and access to maintain, diagnose, and repair their equipment safely, efficiently, and conveniently. Deere has a number of service and repair services that allows customers to repair and maintain equipment. This article first was published in the Iowa Capital Dispatch. There's a picture of a John Deere tractor cutting wheat in the North Dakota. Next article, School Bus Rollover Crash Injures 4, by John McLaughlin, The Gazette. Lee County. 4 students and the bus drivers were injured Friday afternoon when a Keokuk Community School District bus rolled into a ditch several miles west of Keokuk in Lee County, according to an Iowa State Patrol crash report. About 1:55 p.m., the bus was traveling east in the 3500 block of Argyle Road when it left the road and rolled into the north ditch, according to the crash report. According to the Lee County Sheriff's Office, the adult bus driver and 4 students were on the bus. All 5 were injured in the crash. One person was flown by air ambulance to the University of Iowa Healthcare Medical Center, and 4 others were taken by Lee County EMS ambulance to Great River Health in Force Medicine, according to the State Patrol. The Sheriff's Office said the crash occurred near the end of the bus route and that all family members have been contacted. The crash remains under investigation by Iowa State Patrol. Next article, Solon Pedestrian Injured in Hit and Run, by John McLaughlin, The Gazette. Johnson County.
A Solon man was flown to Iowa City with life-threatening injuries after a vehicle struck him while he was walking near Solon, according to the Johnson County Sheriff's Office. About 8:05 p.m. Thursday, Brian Vincent, 40, was walking alongside the road in the 4200 block of 180th Street Northeast, west of Solon, when a vehicle struck him and, according to witnesses, left the scene without stopping. An air ambulance transported Vincent to the University of Iowa Healthcare Medical Center with life-threatening injuries, according to the Sheriff's Office and Iowa State Patrol crash report. The Sheriff's Office has since identified the vehicle's driver, according to its news release. The crash remains under investigation by the Sheriff's Office and the State Patrol. The Solon Fire Department, North Liberty Fire Department, and Johnson County Ambulance Services also assisted at the scene. In today's obituaries, Vinton, Judith N. Rich Humphrey, 86, died on August 25, 2026, Phillips Funeral Home in Vinton. Dolores Dell Ledford and E.E. Bloom, Cedar Rapids. Dolores passed away peacefully on August 19, 2026 at the age of 91. A visitation will be held Saturday, September 5, 2026 from 10 a.m. to 12 noon at Cedar Memorial Park Funeral Home, Cedar Rapids. Entombment will be private. Diana Sue Miller, Madison, Kansas. Diana Sue Miller passed away peacefully in her sleep on August 26, 2026. A celebration of life will be held on September 5, 2026 from 1 to 4. Roy Howard Hampton, Marion. Roy Howard Hampton passed away at the age of 98 on August 8, 2026 at The View in Marion, Iowa, with family by his side. A memorial will be held on Saturday, October 24th at the Friends Meeting House in Whittier, Iowa. 1 o'clock visiting, 2 o'clock meeting for remembrance, with a light meal to follow. In lieu of flowers, donations can be made to Skettergard Friends School. Joey Sumner, Cedar Rapids. Joey Sumner, 60, of Cedar Rapids, Iowa, died Thursday, August 20th, 2026. The graveside service will be held at 1 p.m. on Friday, September 4th, 2026, in Linwood Cemetery, Cedar Rapids. A celebration of life will follow from 2 to 4 p.m. at Murdoch Linwood Funeral Home and Cremation Service, Cedar Rapids, with a time of sharing beginning at 2 p.m. Alvin Mack Mackerman, Fort Dodge. Alvin Mack Mackerman, 92, currently Fort Dodge, Iowa, passed away Tuesday, August 25, 2026, at the Bickford Senior Living, Fort Dodge, Iowa. Family and friends are invited to visit Bully's North Bar at 510 Iowa Street, Center Point, Iowa, Saturday, October 17th, from 3 to 7 p.m. to share a drink and swap some stories. Janice K. Fayette Smith, Cedar Rapids. Janice K. Fayette Smith, age 79, of Cedar Rapids, Iowa, passed away at the Hiawatha Care Center on Thursday, August 27, 2026, surrounded by her loving family. A visitation will be held at Cedar Memorial Park Funeral Home on Tuesday, September 8, 2026, from 4 to 7 p.m. A funeral service will be held at the First Congregational Church of Christ on Wednesday, September 9, 2026, at 10:30 a.m. A private interment will be held at the West Union Cemetery at a later date. William Bill Clyde Stockfeet, Marion. William Bill Clyde Stockfeet, 47, passed away on August 25, 2026, at University of Iowa Hospitals and Clinics. Julie Mose, Central City.
Julie Mose, 92, of Central City, passed away peacefully on August 23, 2026. Julie was born in Grand Island, Nebraska. Private gravesite services will be held at a later date. In lieu of flowers, memorials can be directed to the Central City Clegg Library, Central City Historical Society, or a charity of your choice. Rex Wayne Lancaster, Fairfax. Rex Wayne Lancaster, 73, of Fairfax, Iowa, passed away on Saturday, August 22, 2026, surrounded by family at his home. Visitation will be held from 5 to 7 p.m. on Friday, September 4, 2026, at Murdoch Funeral Home and Cremation Service in Marion, Iowa. A funeral service will be held at 11 a.m. on Saturday, September 5th, 2026, at the funeral home with Pastor Paul Jones officiating. Cremation will follow services, and a private family committal will take place at a later date. Wendell L. Oliver, Cedar Rapids. Wendell L. Oliver, 63, of Cedar Rapids, Iowa, passed away June 18, 2026. Private services will be held at a later date. Douglas H. Wiley, Mechanicsville. Douglas Wiley of Mechanicsville, Iowa, passed away on August 21, 2026. Services and internment were held privately. Marshall Kent Hilmer. Marshall Kent Hilmer, 74, passed away Thursday, August 20th, 2026, at Sunrise Hill Care Center in Traer. Celebration of life will be held on Saturday, September 5th, 2026, from 4 p.m. to 7 p.m. at the Desert Community Building lower level. Arvina Dumm, Cedar Rapids. Arvina Dumm, 102, died peacefully August 26, 2026, in Cedar Rapids, Iowa. Any expression of sympathy for the family may be given to the Pella Public Library and Reverend Stephen B. Snyder, Christian Orthodox, Boise, Idaho. Reverend Stephen B. Snyder, 78, resident of Boise, Idaho, passed away August 26, 2026. Arrangements are under the direction of Bowman Funeral Parlor in Garden City. Glenn Dell Shoemaker, Camdenton, Missouri. Glenn Shoemaker, 63, originally from Coralville, Iowa, passed away in Camdenton, Missouri on September 21, 2025. From complications related to heart disease. A celebration of life for Dell will be held on September 20th, 2026 from 10 a.m. to 2 p.m. at the Fireside Shelter at St. Morrison Park in Coralville, Iowa. We invite everyone who knew Dell to join us as we honor his life by sharing stories, love, and laughter just as he would have wanted. Brian James Watt. Brian James Watt, 53, of Cedar Rapids, Iowa, son of James Kenneth and Linda Jane Watt, passed away Sunday, August 16, 2026, at home of natural causes. No services are planned at this time. Interment of cremains will be held at a later date in Cedar Memorial Park Cemetery in Cedar Rapids. Aaron Thompson. Please join Thompson family on Saturday, October 10th, 2026, from noon to 3 p.m. at Low Park Arts and Environment Center to celebrate his life, the life of Aaron L. Thompson, who passed away on November 16th, 2025. And that does it for today's reading of the Gazette for Sunday, August 30th, 2026. I'm your reader, Anna Svex. 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
4: Okay, I'll be right there, guys. Hey, oh, Dad, come on in. I thought you were the radon test guys.
5: The who test guys?
4: Didn't you see the paper Sunday? The Surgeon General issued another warning.
5: Oh, like the cigarette warning?
4: Exactly. Only now they're saying radon causes lung cancer. 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
5: You're kidding me, right? 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
4: First, you go to the EPA website.
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7: Mommy, I'll get it.
4: Oh, I'll be right there.
5: Me too.

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1: Hello, listeners. This is Ken Pajeras bringing you Time Magazine for this week. This week's issue is August 17th, 2026, Volume 208, Numbers 5 and 6. We begin our reading of Time Magazine with some articles from The Brief. The first is called Shock the Vote. Philip Elliott is the author. President Trump's lonely obsession with the 2020 undermines faith in midterm elections. President Donald Trump's July 16 show from the White House had all the drama. New documents pulled from forsaken archives, reports of guns, fake voter registration documents, gift card payments for forgeries, documents that Barack Obama had tossed into the burn bags to hide from his successor, fake ballots printed by China, ballot rigging by Venezuela, and North Korea plotting vote changing. For Trump's base, of which 66% already believe the 2020 results were rigged, the night was a confirmation of their suspicions that the system is so corrupt that nothing can be trusted. Trump, with documents he said he declassified with the help of his spy chiefs, had finally proved that foreign actors were the real reason why he lost, but almost immediately, the new documents, some with heavy redactions, told a more complicated story. Trump's presentation was a rhetorical win, but a fact-checker's minefield. And while he may have met his goal of leaving his supporters incensed, even that may end up backfiring bigly. Election data is complicated. Trump made some claims that left viewers with the impression that hundreds of millions of Americans' personal information had been hacked in 2020 by China in the largest compromise of election data in history. But in many cases, the information in question is already online in many states, put there by the boards of election. So while China may have found out who could vote, that alone does not enough to prove malfeasance. And it was far from evidence that Beijing was doing anything unusual, let alone nefarious. So is Washington's relationship with Beijing. Even before Trump began his speech, the Chinese embassy in Washington had a denial for reporters. Beijing, quote, has never and will never interfere in presidential elections in the U.S. Complicating matters further is the upcoming late September visit to Washington by Chinese leader Xi Jinping. Trump and Xi have a delicate relationship, one that may define the century. Open feuding would be far from productive. Then there's this wrinkle. In the final days of Trump's first term, his own director of national intelligence at the time, John Ratcliffe, presented the findings of the nation's spy organizations that, at least according to the unclassified version, there were no indications that any foreign actor, including China, attempted or succeeded in altering any technical aspects of the 2020 election vote. Trump is trying to salvage the SAVE Act. It took up just the last 2 minutes of Trump's 27-minute speech. But one action item that might be added to Washington's agenda is an election bill that doesn't have the votes in the Senate. Trump's obsession with the SAVE Act is rooted in his belief that voting is too easy for those who shouldn't, and the Democrats oppose voter ID requirements and mail-in restrictions only because they get an advantage from the current system. But Trump didn't have the votes going into the speech, and he didn't have them coming out. Scary elections are not the whole story. If voters listened to Trump's speech without any skepticism, things sounded really, really scary. But while there are kernels of truth to what Trump is saying, that was also true of the raw intelligence cherry-picked to justify invading Iraq. A low confidence of observation found in a file is different from a verified operation. Yes, voting is imperfect. No, it's not rife with corruption. Trump went 0-62 in court challenges to the 2020 vote. And finally, this presentation may backfire on the Republicans. Certainly, the main headline for Trump's base was a told you so. At face value, the speech left voters with the impression that he found a vault of evidence that the deep state had buried, findings that the 2020 election was not the up and up. Foreign influence was everywhere in plain sight, and no one should really trust those results, or maybe even results of the election happening in just a few months. But here's the thing about Trump's message. It might be factually specious, but it's politically resonant. Presented with his new hand-picked evidence, that base is only going to further distrust the entire democratic process. Presented as chicanery, it's tough to convince would-be voters that waiting in line to cast ballots is anything but a sucker's game. Eroding confidence in the system may help when you're claiming the Democrats may have stolen majorities in the House and Senate, but it's bad for democracy and the GOP turnout. If Trump is going to avoid endless oversight hearings and maybe even a third impeachment, it'll be harder if the Republicans only have a minority of either chamber. Trump may have felt good about his performance, but he may end up regretting it if his base sits out the balloting because the president convinced them that voting is a waste of time. Second, we have the bulletin from the brief. Japanese Prime Minister provokes national debate on work boundaries. For Chinese Prime Minister Sanae Takuchi, a day off means more work. In July, as the country enjoyed a three-day work week, Takuchi apparently spent the time poring over policy documents and catching up on domestic work. Quote, I was able to get 5 hours of sleep for the first time in a while, she posted on social media. Since taking office, getting 0-3 hours of sleep has become the norm. The perhaps surprising response to her post is evidence of what experts say is a larger shift in the country's work culture. Takeuchi's post may have meant a kind of appeal to conservative voters, says Li Hao, associate professor at the University of Tokyo, implying that she's maintaining both her political work and traditional gendered labor of women in the home. When Takeuchi was elected president of the ruling Liberal Democratic Party, the LDP, in October, she announced, quote, I will abandon the phrase work-life balance. I will work, work, work, work, and keep on working. Some say it's a message that increasingly falls flat with young voters as the post draws scrutiny from those who argue Takeuchi's upholding an unhealthy, outdated standard. Opposition lawmakers have suggested she is overemphasizing quantity of work over quality. The criticism reflects a gradual shift in attitude towards work and gender roles, says James Brown, professor of international affairs and political evidence at the Temple University, Japan. Quote, the traditional expectation was that a big part of your identity is as an employee. In May, Yawata Mayor Shoko Kawata faced backlash after announcing that she'd become Japan's first sitting mayor to take maternity leave. But several Kawashi or overworked death cases have prompted labor reforms aimed at bettering work-life balance. Part of the LDP has shown concern given Japan's aging population and low birth rate. Takeichi's view, Brown says, is an increasingly an outlier. Then we have a pictorial, the toll of war. A bunch of people standing at attention, some in uniform, all of them very astute. Veterans salute during a candlelight service for Sergeant Angel Sarah Rambersad outside her home in Queens, New York on July 27th. Rambersad was killed during an Iranian attack on a military base in Jordan on July 17th. Two others, First Lieutenant Tyler James Feehan and Private Isabella Gonzalez, were also killed in the attack, bringing the U.S. death toll in Iran war to 18. Continuing on with the brief for August 17th, we have the brief news. Good question. Where did India's cockroach movement come from? Connor Green is the author. What started as a satirical online campaign earlier this year has quickly swelled into a formidable real-world political force that has challenged Indian Prime Minister Narendra Modi's right-wing government and ousted one of its key officials, Education Minister Dharmendra Pradhan. The youth-led cockroach movement has seemed to come out of nowhere, as tens of thousands of supporters of the Cockroach Janata Party, the CJP, have taken to the streets across India since June to call for the resignation of Pradhan and reforms of India's troubled education system after a widespread leak of medical entrance exam questions nullified the results for more than 2 million students in June. CDP members began staging a sit-in at Jantar Mantar, a Delhi landmark famous for protests, refusing to move until Pradhan resigned. Along with students, professionals, and families with young children joined the demonstrations there. At one point, thousands of young people attempted to storm the parliament building in Delhi and faced violent suppression from police. A separate sit-in was also held at Modi's residence, where Rahul Gandhi, leader of India's opposition party, the Indian National Congress, the INC, which has also rallied behind the cockroach movement, was detained. One man, Soman Wangchuk, an education advocate who has been detained by Modi's government for the past demonstrations, began a hunger strike that lasted 26 days and compelled government officials to make concessions to the group's demands. In the spring, India's authorities avoided the results of the May 6th National Eligibility Cum Entrance Test exam, the country's highest competitive entrance exam for admission to undergraduate medical programs, after an investigation found the questions had been leaked. Though the situation served as the spark for the protests, the movement gained momentum by tapping into young people's broader anger over extremely high unemployment rates and economic pressures. The CJP itself was born in response to a comment that India's Chief Justice made during an unrelated hearing the same month of the testing scandal, in which she compared young, uneducated people to cockroaches and parasites. The movement's founder, Abhijit Dipki, who was then living in the U.S. after graduating from Boston University, wrote on his social media in response, "What if all cockroaches came together?" That initial post drew a large reaction, and Dipki

As the movement garnered momentum, Dipti decided to return to India to lead in it in Delhi and at events across the country. Quote, build the party for young people who keep getting called lazy, chronicling online, and most recently, cockroaches, the GDP declared on the website. That's it. That's the mission. The rest is satire. And yes, there is a fact, more to the movement, which is now pushing for wider reforms. A manifesto of the website details 5 key demands, restricting chief justices from being appointed to the parliament following their retirement, arresting the chief election commissioner if any citizens' votes are erased, reserving 50% of the cabinet positions for women while raising the current quota to increase female representation across the country from 33 to 50%, creating a more independent media, and finally, barring any lawmaker who switches political parties from holding a government position for 20 years. A separate charter on the website titled 5 Demands to End India's Exam Crisis includes establishing a new and reforming current examination bodies. After celebrating Pradhan's resignation in late July, Dipti said in a video to his millions of followers, this is just the beginning. Our next article from The Brief is titled A Brief Time with Representative Jason Crow. He pushes for service and flipping the house. Philip Elliott is the author. The death threats arrived almost immediately. Representative Jason Crow, along with 5 other Democrats in Congress with national security backgrounds, had recorded a video last November reminding those working in the military and intelligence roles that they did not have to follow illegal orders, a message careful to stick to the letter of the law, prompted President Donald Trump to call for its makers, to be arrested and charged with treason. Hang them! George Washington would! Read a social media post that Trump publicly shared. A federal grand jury in Washington declined the Justice Department's efforts to indict the lawmakers. That victory hasn't mitigated Crow's anger at how he believes the president's response put his family's safety at risk. Quote, I'm really bad at sitting in a foxhole and having people lob grenades at me, Crow, a former paratrooper and Army Ranger, tells Time on a June afternoon at Democratic National Committee headquarters. I'm going to lob them back. The fallout from the viral video placed Crow, 47, in the strongest national spotlight since 2019, when he was a House freshman tapped to be a prosecutor in Trump's first impeachment trial. In the interim, his stature on Capitol Hill has steadily grown as Crow emerged as a go-to voice for his party on national security. The midterm elections could further elevate his standing, as he's helped lead candidate recruitment for the House Democrats, prioritizing veterans and others with backgrounds in his national security. In Crow's mind, these elections will show voters that Democrats have learned how to run effectively on national security issues, while still hammering Republicans on the twin tentpoles of cost and corruption. At the same time, Crow says his party is in need of a hard reset before 2028, though, like many, he is still workshopping ideas that might work. Quote, there is actually an opportunity to build something new, not rebuild, not go back, not try to reconstitute what once was, because Americans don't want that, he says. Should the Democrats take the House this fall, Crow is in a prime position to be a senior member of the House Intelligence Committee majority. Should a Democrat reclaim the White House in 2028, his name is likely to come up on the short list for cabinet positions. He also has his eye on Colorado's Senate seat and is not shy about a possible White House run down the line. First,
though, Crow has to navigate this tricky political moment. One

that has Democrats feeling ascendant, but still staring down low approval ratings. It's not entirely unfamiliar territory for Crow, who rode an earlier anti-Trump wave while vowing to stand up to party leaders he viewed as failing to meet the moment. Only this time, he's on the inside. 8 years ago, Crow was one of the House Democrats' top recruits, a lawyer and veteran advocate who served three tours in Iraq and Afghanistan. Even still, he is far from a sure thing when he challenged Representative Mike Kaufman, a fixture in Colorado Republican circles since Crow was in middle school. Quote, "This was an unwinnable race, remember?" Crow recalls with a smirk. To show he wasn't running against just Trump, but Washington writ large, Crow vowed not to vote for Nancy Pelosi as Speaker if the Democrats won the House majority, which they did. When it came time for the vote, Crow defied the most powerful Democrat in Washington by casting his ballot for Tammy Duckworth, a fellow veteran representing Illinois in the Senate. Quote, "I explained that this was not personal. This was part of a larger effort to usher in that new generation," Crow recalls. 10 months later, when it became clear that the Trump impeachment train was leaving the station for its first go-around, Pelosi rang up her former detractor. "It was," Crow said later, "like being called into the principal's office." Pelosi needed someone with his skill set and temperament to convey the stakes of Trump's attempts to pressure Ukraine without coming off as a partisan hack. While the House voted to impeach, the Senate declined to convict. For Crow, during that period, death threats became routine. He had an armed guard outside his house. A security detail walked his kids to school, which brings him to last year. The security had to be called back. His illegal orders video brought about another round of threats, including some from Trump, that Crow's office referred to the Capitol Police, according to an email obtained by Time. Crow's national security background has helped propel his reach in Congress, where he is a top Democrat on the House Intelligence Committee, as well as the top Democrat on the Armed Services Committee's spy panel. When House Democrats needed someone to run point on a panel investigating the failed assassination against Trump in Butler, Pennsylvania, they tapped Crow. But it's his work helping Democrats win back the House that may win him the most chits as a leader in candidate recruitment for the Democratic Congress campaign, Congressional Campaign Committee. Crow had his hands in just about every contested race in the country and is making the point of finding people who he believes voters will view as street fighters. "The oath, quote, the oath of service I took doesn't expire," says Joanna Mendoza, a retired Marine drill sergeant and Crow recruit who is taking on Representative Juan Ciscomani, an Arizona Republican in one of the top toss-up races in the country. Mendoza has the support of Crow and the DCCC well before her primary. It's a different story in some state races and other states where the DCCC either professed neutrality or backed a different candidate from whomever Crow endorsed through his political action committee, which is called Service First. Crow's theory is that some of the preferred candidates, Marine drill sergeants, federal prosecutors, are more likely to excite those who are down on their both parties. If his instincts prove right, Crow may bring a whole raft of newcomers to Congress who are loyal to a mentor who helped get them there. Whatever Crow's future ambitions, a cohort of fellow street fighters might come in handy. Quote, "I have an independent streak in me," he continues. "But you know, when we win, people will be pretty happy about that."
Here's some quick facts about Jason Crow. His military background, an Army Ranger and paratrooper, he completed 3 tours of duty in Iraq and Afghanistan, earning a Bronze Star for his service in Iraq. Veterans Advocate. When Crow transitioned back to civilian life, he struggled to get his veterans' benefits. That experience led him to advocate for fellow veterans, including serving on the Colorado Board of Veterans Affairs, House Democrats recruitment lead. Crow helped persuade a raft of would-be candidates to make bids for the House seats, and once in, he's been a go-to gut check for his recruiters. Independent Streak. While he has had a meteoric rise inside a party known for protecting its old guard, Crow has been anything but a yes man. That independence gives him added credibility across the party's back. Then we continue with the brief with milestones. Recorded. 35-year high for measles. The outbreaks continue to spread. Measles is an old curse that's rapidly reemerging as a new one. According to numbers released by the U.S. Centers for Disease Control and Prevention, the CDC, on July 24th, there have been 2,318 cases of measles reported nationwide so far this year, already exceeding the 2,289 cases reported in all of 2025. The current figure is the highest incidence of measles in 35 years. The surge has come amid a backdrop of changes to childhood vaccinations. In January 2026, the CDC changed the childhood vaccination schedule after President Donald Trump, Dr. Trump, directed the agency to review other developed countries' vaccinations recommendations. The new guidelines reduced the number of recommended vaccines for children from 17 to 11. Though measles vaccine is still on the recommended list, recent research published in Science showed that the changes in the CDC's messaging under the Trump administration reduced the public trust in vaccines. While increasing perceptions that they are not safe, generally it takes 95% of vaccine coverage to achieve what is known as herd immunity. The protection that is afforded when there are so many people inoculated against the disease that the pathogens can't gain an infectious toehold in society. Vaccine rates are not available for the 2025-26 school year, but for the 24-25, the number was just 92.5, short of the 95% coverage rate, down from 95.2 in 2019 and 20. That much of a drop in vaccination coverage creates pockets of viruses to spread. Of measles cases so far in 2026, for the entirety of last year, 93% have been among the unvaccinated children. This year, 7% of those cases result in hospitalizations. There have been no deaths so far this year, but there were 3 in 2025, one of them an unvaccinated adult, and 2 of them unvaccinated children. Says Dr. Paul Offit, director of the Vaccine Education Center at Children's Hospital in Philadelphia, in an email to Time, "I think it is fair to say that measles is epidemic in the United States." Hacked. AI security test. Loss of control. OpenAI was evaluating its artificial intelligence model's ability to exploit vulnerable software when instead the models hacked the infrastructure surrounding the test, broke containment, and attacked a real company. OpenAI revealed on July 21st. Observers say this is the first real-world instance of AI doing something researchers have long worried about, a loss of control scenario. If the industry fails to learn from it, it is unlikely to be the last. Hugging Facebook, a company that hosts AI models and data sets, was the target of the autonomous attack and reported the incident to police before it knew OpenAI's models were responsible.
Many termed the incident a warning shot and have called for stronger containment. OpenAI said, quote, "This incident points to the need for further strengthen our models' alignment, cyber protections during evaluation time, and monitoring during internal testing." Sam Altman is OpenAI's CEO. Appointed Andy Burnham, UK's new prime minister, after meeting with King Charles III on July 20th, making him the country's seventh leader in 10 years. Opened Gordie Howe's International Bridge, linking Detroit and Windsor, Ontario, on July 27th. Intended as a symbol of trade ties, the bridge has become a focus of U.S.-Canada tensions. Announced a full-term run for the late Senator Lindsey Graham's South Carolina seat by his sister, Darlene Graham Norton, on July 20th. She had been tapped to serve as an emergency replacement after his death in July 11th. Died German scientist Günther von Hagens, who created the controversial Body World exhibits featuring proposed human corpses, on July 24th at 81. Von Hagens previously said that after he died, he wanted his body to be plasticized and presented at one of the exhibits. And finally diagnosed, singer-songwriter Carly Simon with Parkinson's disease, she revealed to the AP on July 27th. And our last article in the brief is Lightbox, a pictorial of raging fires to a terrible area. A wildfire burns in the Gironde region of southeast France, part of a hellscape spreading across Western Europe. Since mid-July, France, Portugal, and Spain have been put to the torch after a deadly combination of drought and high temperatures left the ground tinder dry. In France, in the last week of the month, an area four times the size of Paris was ablaze. In Spain, wildfires outside of Madrid covered 606 square miles. In Portugal, uncontrolled fires sent a smoke plume 385 miles westward over the Atlantic Ocean. Across the region, hundreds of thousands of people have been forced to evacuate. We continue with our reading of Time magazine for August 17th, 2026, with some items from The View. First is The Nation. We can't look away, from Kikum Matos. After sustained outrage over the murders of Alex Preti and Renee Good in Minneapolis forced a public reckoning with ICE, I hoped the worst was behind us. July showed me I was wrong. Two more deaths in 6 days. And this latest wave of violence is fueled by the tens of billions of dollars in new funding the agency received from a Congress that has failed to impose any restraints on ICE. On July 7th, an ICE officer shot and killed Lorenzo Salgado Arujo through the windows of his van in Houston. 6 days later, an officer shot Joan Sebastian Guerrero in his car on a quiet street in Biddeford, Maine. Two fathers killed in two consecutive weeks. In both instances, the agents were not wearing body cameras, and both times the government reached for a similar script, alleging that the driver weaponized this vehicle. We are told to take that on faith. I don't. Neither should you. Salgado Arujo built homes in this country he called home for more than 30 years. He was raising three sons, one already an engineer and one studying to become one. He was not even the person agents were looking for. None of the men in his van were. Those men, his brother and two co-workers, now may be the only surviving witnesses to what happened. According to representatives for their families, they have since been detained by ICE and have been pressured to sign paperwork that would allow their immediate deportation.
The shooting took place in Magnolia Park, Houston's oldest Mexican-American neighborhood. Local advocates say ICE frequently conducts early morning operations in the neighborhood as people leave for work. The targeted approach arguably reflects how ICE's tactics have shifted under the leadership of the Department of Homeland Security, Mark Wayne Mullen. Since he took on the role, violent encounters in immigrant neighborhoods have continued, but Americans often see and hear about them only when someone dies. Guerrero was 25 years old. He immigrated to the U.S. from Colombia in search for a better future for his family. According to a joint statement by the Maine Immigrants' Rights Coalition and Presente, Maine, he had a work permit and a Social Security number. He worked two jobs to support his wife and daughter. He, too, was not the man ICE was hunting the day they shot him dead. A neighbor watched from his window as agents pulled Guerrero from his car, bleeding, and reported that he told the agents, "I tried to stop." Those may be the last words Guerrero ever spoke. In another neighborhood, another neighbor heard the gunfire and ran outside to find Guerrero's wife screaming on her knees beside her three-year-old daughter, still in her bluey pajamas. "Quote, I heard the agony," the neighbor said. "I heard a howl that came from your soul, that your whole life had just changed and was never going to be the same." These killings are not isolated incidents. The New York Times reports that at least 22 people have been shot at by ICE agents since President Trump returned to office. 5 are dead, 3 of them U.S. citizens. In Minneapolis, agents were wearing body cameras, but federal prosecutors did not release the footage for months. The Fourth Amendment protects every person on U.S. soil, citizen or not, from unreasonable seizure and unjustified deadly force. It is clear to me that ICE has threatened people's constitutional rights, treating them as optional. The agency appears to be accountable to no one but itself. Our collective power to hold ICE accountable starts with looking out for our neighbors and speaking out against injustice in our communities. But lasting change requires action from our elected officials. Outrage without a demand changes nothing. So here are ours. Every ICE officer in the field should be wearing a body camera, and footage of any shooting must be released within days. ICE officers should be prohibited from wearing masks. Every ICE shooting should be investigated by an independent body with real subpoena power, answerable to Congress, not the DHS, and qualified immunity, the shield that lets federal agents kill and walk away, has to end. John Sebastian Guerrero's 3-year-old daughter watched her father die in the street. Lorenzo Salgado Arujo's brother sat beside him when he was shot. Two families needlessly lost people they love to a rogue and violent agency and president. We owe them the truth, and to every family after them, to keep fighting to uphold the constitutional protections this government has so far refused to provide. Now, before another name, another van, another street stained with blood that didn't have to be spilled. Mattos is the president of the National Immigration Law Center. Continuing on with the view, we have the risk report by Ian Bremmer. It's been a summer of good news for Ukraine. Its drone strikes deep inside Russia have created gasoline shortages, strained Russia's economy, stoked anxiety among ordinary Russians, and created headaches for Vladimir Putin. Ukrainian forces have effectively isolated occupied Crimea from Russian mainland, and they continue to strike Russian vessels in the Black Sea and the Sea of Azov. But Russia has scored some points of its own recently, and not just by terrorizing Ukrainian civilians with long-range missiles. A newly intense campaign against Ukraine's Black Sea ports is exposing a shortage of air defense interceptors, distributing grain exports,
undermining export revenue, and halting arms deliveries to Ukrainian forces. Agricultural products account for 60% of the country's goods exports, and Russia's attacks come just as Ukraine's farmers prepare for the harvest season. If the disruption lasts, Russia could choke off crucial sources of foreign currency for Ukraine and boost Russia's international negotiating leverage by inflicting pain on major grain importers in Africa and Asia. Kyiv is playing down the damage. After a two-week Russian drone and missile barrage on Odessa and other coastal cities, Ukraine's agricultural minister claimed in July that ports were open and operational. But roughly 90% of the ship owners have suspended port calls because, as in the Strait of Hormuz near Iran, insurance premiums have soared. The risk of further attacks remains. This is not the first shutdown of the Black Sea traffic since the Russian invasion of Ukraine. Waves of Russian attacks on ports in late 2025 and early 2026 did not slow operations for long. But this latest barrage is both broader and more intense, largely because Ukraine's recent successes, particularly inside Russia, have provoked Putin to try to reclaim battlefield momentum. For now, both Ukraine and Russia remain committed to aggressive military strategy. Ukraine's immediate problem is that it relies on limited supply of American-supplied Patriot interceptors, the only reliable defense against Russian missiles, to protect its cities and military supply lines. Shifting Patriots to protect ports would be both expensive and dangerous. Knowing this, Russia will continue to attack its ports with both missiles and swarms of drones, offering insurers no reason to lower premiums and ship owners no incentives to return. Beyond cutting into Ukraine's revenue and its ability to finance the war, Moscow hopes to weaken the international backing for Kyiv by driving up global food prices. Ukraine supplies a quarter of Egypt's wheat imports and about 18% of Indonesia's. It is also the EU's largest corn supplier, provides 92% of its sunflower oil imports, and remains an important source of feed, grains, and vegetables oils. Putin is betting that higher food prices at a time when the American war with Iran is already driving up the cost of oil and much else will persuade Ukraine's trade partners, particularly in Europe, to press Kyiv to de-escalate its attacks inside Russia. That strategy is unlikely to work. European support for Ukraine remains strong, and governments suffering from higher prices are more likely to blame Moscow than Kyiv. But Putin now is so anxious for battlefield wins that he will stay the course, even without a clear-cut victory. Nor should we expect a revival of the agreement brokered by the UN in July 2022 that restored safe maritime traffic to and from Ukraine ports. Just as the standoff in the Strait of Hormuz has sent neighboring countries scrambling for new ways to move oil out of the Persian Gulf, Ukraine may be able to move grain through the Danube via Romanian ports and by rail, as it did in the war's early days. But, as before, diversions are costly and logistically complicated. For all these reasons, the shape of the Russian war in Ukraine will continue to shift as each side searches for new ways to break the battlefield stalemate in its favor. And the economic damage, felt well beyond Ukraine and Russia, will continue. Continuing on with the view, we have the inbox, Health Matters, by Veronique Greenwood. The preliminary report from the medical examiner in the death of Lindsey Graham, a U.S. senator from South Carolina, who served for 23 years and died suddenly on July 11th at the age of 71, found that he had suffered from an aortic dissection.
The most common type of that cardiac condition is lethal in about half of the patients, and death can be almost instantaneous. For most people who are still alive when the dissection is spotted, often by a CT scan, the primary treatment is emergency open heart surgery. Quote, the typical symptoms are sudden onset of chest pain that can radiate to the back of the neck, to the back or the neck, says Dr. Graham Cooper, a consultant cardiac surgeon in the UK and a trustee of the Aortic Dissection Charitable Trust. Quote, that pain can come and go, or it can be there very strongly and then fade within minutes or hours, depending on how the dissection progresses. Aortic dissections occur when the inner layer of tissue in the aorta, which carries blood from the heart to the rest of the body, ruptures. This allows blood to rush into the space between the lining of the blood vessel and the outer parts of the wall, peeling the lining back and weakening the whole structure. Wear and tear on the arteries is often a major cause, says Cooper. Prevention involves keeping blood pressure down and quitting smoking, but it's also important that families in which someone has experienced a dissection talk about it with a medical practitioner, as some cases are linked to genetic mutations that may be passed down. And another story from The View for Time Magazine, August 17th. The Brief by Richard Hall. The U.S. has been bombing Iran in pursuit of a long-standing American goal to prevent Tehran from acquiring nuclear weapons. Yet, elsewhere in the Middle East, it is adopting a very different policy. On July 22nd, the U.S. Department of Energy announced that it had signed a civil nuclear cooperation agreement deal that would allow Saudi Arabia to have a civilian nuclear program on its own soil in cooperation with American companies. This apparent contradiction between the U.S. approach to Riyadh and its actions in Iran was lost on neither Middle East experts nor nuclear non-proliferation experts, most of whom warned that Saudi pact would kickstart a nuclear arms race in the region. Quote, if true, this is tantamount to the United States giving up on non-proliferation, James Acton, co-director of the Nuclear Policy Program at Carnegie Endowment for International Peace, wrote on social media. Quote, the highest standards of non-proliferation involve not transferring enrichment technology to a state that openly declares an interest in nuclear weapons, he added, in apparent reference to the warning by Saudi Crown Prince Mohammed bin Salman that if Iran develops a nuclear weapon, Riyadh would be forced to do the same. Rose Mikhailnik, director of the Middle East Program at Defense Priorities, tells Time the proposed deal differs from previous nuclear agreements with the U.S. allies, because the U.S. has always built the plants itself. Whatever safeguards are in place to prevent technology transfer to Riyadh, Iran may still perceive the deal as a definite move towards nuclear-armed Saudi Arabia, she said. If Trump's goal, quote, is to prevent weaponization, he is actively undermining his own goal, because he has done something that's going to encourage Iran to pursue the bomb, just to keep up with the neighbors on the other side of the Gulf, Kalanick said. It soon became unclear whether the deal will go ahead. The morning after it was announced, Trump took to Truth Social to say that it was contingent on Saudi Arabia's joining the Abraham Accords, which would require normalization with Israel. Carolyn Leavitt, the White House press secretary, said that if the kingdom does not join, the deal is off. You can bet on that. We now have seven questions of Mary Steenburgen, the actor and philanthropist,
on the appeal of pickleball and the limits of maple syrup and a humanitarian cause dear to her heart. First question. You're starring in The Dink, a pickleball comedy released July 24th on Apple TV. Why do you play pickleball yourself? I saw it something that I could do at the age of 73 that I could get good at. Maybe not great or world class, but good at. And go have fun with friends and feel like I had a sport, which I hadn't had since my 40s, when I did start swimming competitively. I've missed having that feeling. Why did you think pickleball, considered the fastest growing sport in the U.S., is exploding in popularity? Because it's a sort of egalitarian. All ages can play. Any body type can play at a level that will bring you pleasure and joy. The Dink plays on real conflict, the fight over playing space. Pickleball's expansion has ruined feathers, ruffled feathers. I felt this firsthand as I play tennis recreationally and basketball recreationally with my son, and pickleball's encroachment in our space. Do you have sympathy for us folks on the other side of this conflict? Not really. Do I want the sport of tennis, or God forbid, the sport of basketball to ever go away? No, tennis is elegant. And basketball is, oh my God, a magical sport full of heart and brilliance. And there is room for all of it. Do we have to keep fighting over things? In the case of basketball, it's you and your son out there. I played pickleball with both my granddaughters last week and learned something about both of them. There's a whole holy thing to that. I don't think we have to choose between things that are fun. You appeared in Elf, a cold, stone-cold Christmas classic that actually ate spaghetti and maple syrup with concoction favored by Will Ferrell's character. What did that taste like? Exactly what you think. It's not the worst thing I've ever eaten. Maple syrup makes everything better, but it's not what your taste buds want out of spaghetti. At the 2025 Emmys, you and your husband, Ted Danson, received the Bob Hope Humanitarian Award. You've been active in variety of causes. Is there anything new you're working on? There is. I once knew two doctors, and they had a little boy named Sam who had progeria, which is a premature aging syndrome. I became friends with this little boy and remained friends with him throughout his all-too-short life. But his mother, along with a former NIH director, Dr. Francis Collins, found a method of gene editing and a little device that carries that into the organs of the body that can go in mice and re-edit genes to where someone with progeria today can actually get better. If it works with progeria, there's a chance that it will, that all these rare and deeply underfunded diseases could actually be alleviated. They need to raise about 20 to 25 million to get the first patients to have this. You're an Oscar winner who has had such a long and varied career. Any bucket list items career-wise? I've never done Shakespeare. I've never done some of the great Southern kinds of plays that I probably should have. I balance what I do between my family and work and my marriage, but I also have a very important career to me. It's quite separate, which is I write music. I don't look at anything about my career with any disappointments. It's crazy to me still that I get to do this. One of the things I love about it is I don't have a plan. I feel like what's meant to be mine is going to come anyway. And last question. The Dink features pickleball grunters. Does that really happen? I've heard it in pickleball, and it amuses me even more in pickleball than tennis, because in tennis, legitimately, it's a long way from one side to the other. But with pickleball, it's not that far. You don't have to grunt. And that ends our reading of Time Magazine for this week. The issue is for August 17th, 2026. This is Ken Pujara signing off. Hope you have a great week. We will see you next week.

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And welcome to the reading of the Gazette for Sunday, August 30th, 2026. I am your reader, Anna Svex. Today's paper feature article is titled Community Cats. It opens up with a picture of Amy Holcomb, former Johnson County Humane Society president, taking a moment to pet Lex the cat on Thursday in Iowa City. Amy's wearing a t-shirt featuring a cat and a sign, support TNR and save lives. Cedar Rapids Rethinks Rules on Feral Cats by Elijah Dishes from the Gazette. Cedar Rapids. Despite its lack of legal status in Cedar Rapids, Angela Birch has seen Trap Neuter Return save animal life for 30 years. Her introduction to TNR, practiced around the country to humanely care for outdoor cats without an owner, started behind a Cedar Rapids fast food restaurant in 1996. There were a bunch of cats playing with rocks in the parking lot. When I went back, there were 32 cats, Birch said. After consulting several veterinarians, she found one willing to sterilize and vaccinate them for $75 each. Birch researched traps, bought one, and trapped two cats each week to fix and return to their territory. She was able to save all but one very ill cat. She fed the colony every day as they peacefully lived out their lives until eventually there were none left. I've seen it work, she said. The more I saw, the more I knew there were so many cats in need and suffering. It put a fire under me. But for the last three decades, people like her had to fight for the ability to trap, neuter, and care for the outdoor cats in Cedar Rapids. There's another picture with a cat being petted. When the 2008 flood hit Cedar Rapids, she fought alongside other advocates to enter flood zones to help hordes of cats disoriented by natural disaster. For the first few months, she said the city threatened them with fines. They finally said, "This is a special situation. As long as there are no complaints, we'll let you do TNR," Bridge said. "All these kittens have been born. We had been trapping 40 to 50 cats a day." Today, she says, the practice of TNR in Cedar Rapids remains in the same gray area, technically illegal, but only enforced by complaints. Bretch is now the director of TNR Education and Partnership for the Stray Agency, a nonprofit that helps the free-roaming cat population through TNR and adoption in Cedar Rapids, Marion, Hiawatha, and surrounding communities. Among all the communities they serve, she said, Cedar Rapids is the furthest behind in its policy for feral cats. But after 18 years of fighting for change at City Hall, she's optimistic about a new policy being unveiled soon. It feels like I've been fighting so long that it's nice to finally be heard and recognize that TNR is best practice to control a cat population, Birch said. I'm very happy about some changes happening right now. A new policy. The city's community cat ordinance proposal, set to go before Cedar Rapids City Council on September 22nd, could change the horizon for the cat colonies across the city. After decades of back and forth and failed proposals to govern TNR, city officials said they want to get out of the way to let advocates do what they've done best for years. The city of Cedar Rapids began reviewing Chapter 23, the municipal code governing TNR efforts, in November upon recommendation from Operational Review. If passed by City Council, it would become law later this year. It's not a TNR program for us. We are proposing an ordinance that allows for community cats
so that it is in support of their organizations in the community that are doing these TNR services, said Jamie Bowers, animal care and control manager for the city. We didn't want it to read that we are in place to come with these community cats because our goal is to reduce our shelter population. Under the policy, a community cat would be defined as one that has 1. No known owner, 2. Been assessed by a vet and deemed healthy, 3. Been spayed or neutered, 4. Been vaccinated against rabies, feline rhinotracheitis, calicivirus, and distemper, and 5. Been ear-tipped by a veterinarian. After being trapped and treated, they would be returned within a 1-block radius of where they were found, allowing them to find familiar food and water source again, unless property owners request the cat not be returned. After its return, reasonable attempts should be made to keep cats current with vaccinations. Community cats may still be declared nuisance animals and impounded for anything which interferes with the enjoyment of life or property by creating unsanitary conditions or damaging property. Bauer said that it would free up limited resources for animals that need shelter. The city's municipal shelter can hold up to 150 cats through their ideal capacity is 94 for ample living space. The lower the numbers, the more time we can spend with them, and then the more adaptable they become, she said. If we have cats come into the shelter that could be released into the community, that's an option for us. The city does not plan to offer any financial or logical assistance with TNR, though Bowers said they remain open to looking at how they could help in the future. What has changed? A 2023 proposal to allow TNR in Cedar Rapids included several controversial provisions that have been scrapped in the new streamlined policy. The old proposal required Colony Cats manager to register with the city and would have kept feeding bans on the books after a certain percentage of a colony was sterilized. The former was a non-starter for colony caretakers who advocates said have been villainized by past city practices. They said it would add unnecessary burdens to already limited city resources. It added a lot of barriers to success, said Sam Wilson, Iowa Humane Alliance volunteer and former program director. I know people who have been taken to court in Cedar Rapids. They were ticketed. Brecht cited an example of one man in Cedar Rapids who was fined $1,400 for feeding multiple cats after he paid to sterilize 40 of them. She concedes that fines have become less frequent in recent years. It is and was not common practice, Bowers said, of citations for feeding. In order to have been cited for feeding stray cats, one would need to be observed physically placing food out for cats by animal control officers or recording. She said animal control officers have historically taken an educational approach when responding to complaints. Feeding bans have been difficult to enforce and counterproductive in other cities, advocates say. There's a picture of a stray cat eating out of a bowl. It has another cat behind it. First one is called Lex, and there's the second cat's name is Sunshine. Both are eating food provided for them by Amy Holcomb in Iowa City. You will never be able to legislate grandma putting out a bowl of food for the cat, said Preston Moore, director of public policy and former Iowa State
director at Humane World for Animals, formerly the Humane Society of the United States. The cats living outdoors, whether TNR'd or not, have a home base, so they will wander further to find food. Mike Casella, Innovations and Customer Service Manager for the city, who has been helping to draft new policies, said new policy language closely reflects industry standards seen in North Liberty, Iowa City, and West Des Moines. Standardized language was the goal for this section to ensure that you're moving around the state. It's a very standardized understanding of what community cat is, he said. There's another picture with caged cats in the kennels from July 3, 2025 from Cedar Rapids Animal Care and Control. How TNR works. Today, TNR is practiced across the country with support from leading animal protection organizations like the American Society for the Prevention of Cruelty to Animals and the Humane World for Animals. The National Animal Care and Control Association has been providing sites and organizations with guidance on best industry practices for several years. In cities across eastern Iowa, a decentralized patchwork of citizens and nonprofits have been deploying the methods to stabilize cat colonies for years. Iowa City and North Liberty passes ordinances allowing TNR in 2019, and Coralville passed one in 2021. Logistically, it's kind of all over the place. At the most basic level, communities say, you can do it, and individuals do it, Moore said. There are some organizations, like the Stray Agency, that pop up and fund this, but for the most part, it would be individuals. Volunteers set out traps. Once cats are secured, they're taken to vets for examination, sterilized, vaccinated for diseases, and released into the same area they were found. If they need more medical care can be provided to help stabilize them. Cats with more friendly dispositions are fostered by volunteers and put up for adoption. Meanwhile, feral cats that would otherwise taken up valuable space before being euthanized at animal shelters can live peacefully outdoors. As populations stabilize and decrease over time, colony caretakers continue to feed them and watch for illness that requires care. Amy Holcomb, an independent volunteer and former board president of the Johnson County Humane Society, has trapped upward of 300 cats since she started doing TNR in 2009. Today, she continues to care for 7 colonies across North Liberty, Coralville, and Iowa City. Every colony I've trapped at, the population has declined significantly, she said. Since 2013, she has trapped 104 cats at a mobile home park in North Liberty. The colony's last kittens were born in 2018. Today, there are just 6 cats left there. In addition to stopping overpopulation, TNR provides health benefits. A smaller cat population slows the spread of viruses and germs. Neutering tomcats reduces roaming and territorial fights, which leads to fewer wounds and infections. Sterilizing cats also leads to fewer nuisance behaviors like using gardens as litter boxes. Killing them doesn't work. More cats will move in. The vacuum effect is real. I've seen it happen, Bretch said. Humans made this problem. We need to fix it. And the cats are suffering for it. Keys to success. When you do a TNR program or effort, it has to be in some ways a long-term game, Moore said. The public's understanding of TNR has become palpable in recent years, Wilson said. When a photo of a stray cat is posted to social media, commenters immediately ask whether the cat has been ear-tipped, a universal sign
that an outdoor cat has been vaccinated and sterilized.

cats, Wilson said. Low-cost clinics offered by the Iowa Humane Alliances are often booked months in advance. The Spay Neuter Impact Project, SNIP, Iowa, a high-volume and low-cost spay and neuter clinic by the state agency, was announced on August 25th to help facilitate more robust DNR. Bridge said the removal of fines alone is a big step toward public cooperation. When people aren't fined, they'll be more prone to assist, she said. It takes a village to address these kinds of issues. Elijah Dishes covers food and features on a variety of topics for The Gazette. He can be reached at elijah.dishes@thegazette.com or 319-398-8340. Next article. Kirkwood leader makes case for bond issue. CR Campus seeks to update industrial tech training spaces by Vanessa Miller, The Gazette. Nearly a decade after voters last agreed to pay more in property taxes to support $60 million in Kirkwood Community College facility upgrades, the 60-year-old campus again is seeking voter help so it can keep up with the requirements for training today's workforce. The changes in equipment and technology and industry standards have put us in a position where we really need to modernize, Kirkwood President Christy Fisher recently told The Gazette for the Q&A on the $88 million bond issue going before voters in the November 3rd election. Like Jones Hole with industrial technology, the amount of equipment that in advanced manufacturing now versus 5 or 6 decades ago is staggering, Fisher said. The power need and the ventilation need and all that infrastructure on a big building like that is just expensive. The number of registered voters within Kirkwood's district is 341,624, and there could be more who are eligible but not registered, according to the Deputy Commissioner of Election for Linn County. Question, what specifically are you asking of voters this fall? Answer, it's an $88 million bond levied over our 7 primary counties, our service area, and then portions of other 11 counties. And it's that wide geographic area that makes it such a low impact to the levy. It's less than $10 a year per 100,000 of assessed value. Although homeowners' cost could be lower depending on potential property tax exemptions and credits, the levy amounts to less than $1 a month per 100,000 of property value, Fisher said. Question, is this the first time Kirkwood is asking a wider swath of counties beyond its primary service area to increase their tax bill in support of facility upgrades? Answer, no, it's always been that way, but we never point that out, and we really should. We always talk about the 7 counties, but the reality is our region follows K through 12 districts, so we have portions of 11 other counties that support Kirkwood. Question, how many years would property tax owners be levied the higher rate if the bond issue passes? Answer, this would be over 15 years, and we have other bonds that will be falling off. So the reality is that increases will likely only be evident to people for 5 or 6 years. Question, can you provide some examples of facility needs? Answer, our cybersecurity has been such a popular program and has grown and is such a need in the workforce. But it means we need more server rooms that are lab servers for students to learn on. Well, server rooms require a lot of power, and they require really good cooling systems, and the building just doesn't have the infrastructure that we need to be able to increase the space for something as simple as server room. In addition to Jones Hall renovations,
construction of new agriculture.

Agricultural Machinery Shop, upgrades to Lynn Hall and the Simulation Center. Along with remodeled Nielsen Hall, Kirkwood hopes to use the bond revenue to refresh high-use classroom spaces to align with current classroom standards. The world has changed a lot in the last few decades, so we're just trying to stay current with that, so that when students are training, it is in environments and on equipment that are similar to what they'll go into in the workforce, so that they are ready to go the day they're hired. Question. Four-year colleges and universities have been talking a lot about an enrollment cliff and concerns enrollment might drop in coming years. What is Kirkwood expecting for its enrollment? Answer. For the fall right now, we're expecting an increase in new students. But the bigger story is the change in demand. We have more and more students who are interested in the health sciences or IT or industrial technology. We have more students who are interested in programs that have limited capacity, either because of space or faculty or equipment. A lot of adult and or non-traditional students are coming to Kirkwood for short-term or workforce-specific trainings. Those things that corporate or short-term training, we need labs for that too. So if we look at Jones Hall, it is this puzzle of moving pieces around and how can we get as many possible types of classes and types of students in a really finite space. With the renovations as part of the bond project, we'll make that space more flexible. Question. Other second-tier project Kirkwood might consider once its bond revenue covers the top priority plans? Answer. The most important of those top ones, industrial technologies, the business and IT, health sciences, and then the ag machinery shop. So we know we'll get to those. We believe that there'll be 3 million to 5 million left to hit other high demand learning spaces. And what we'll do is spend time as those big projects are underway, figuring out which other rooms, labs, learning environments need some updating to modernize them and that are used on a very regular basis. Question. When looking at Kirkwood's primary revenue streams, it is mostly tuition, state appropriation, and donations? Answer. Yes. But our fundraising has really been focused historically on scholarship support for students and direct student support. Although we're just wrapping a major gift campaign, we did have some donors who made less traditional gifts for us. We'll be announcing one that's related to our health sciences, and that major gift through generous donors combined with the bond issue will allow us to do the work that we really need to do over in health sciences. So we are very lucky to have that, but we don't raise money for traditional operational expenses. Question. Is there anything else you want to add about Kirkwood's push for an $88 million bond issue? Answer. The only thing I would say is just a reminder to folks to think about when they're in the community, whether it's a nurse or a mechanic who's working on their car or somebody who's in their house working on a construction project, so often we've had a role in those people's educational journey. I think it would be hard for somebody in our 7-county service area to not find a Kirkwood connection. Article by Vanessa Miller covers higher education for the Gazette. She can be reached at 319-339-3158. Article finishes up with a picture of a nursing student, Michael Guckenberger, working with a dummy patient during a simulation July 23rd, 2026 at Kirkwood Community College in Cedar Rapids. It's a learning space equipped with medical equipment and several students practicing what they need to do in that space. Next article.
EPA's long planned nitrates review stalls. Agency once had vowed to take another look at health effects. By Brian Biankowski, the new lead. The U.S. Environmental Protection Agency has backed off its reassessment of cancer-causing nitrates despite decades of research suggesting the contaminant is more harmful than previously thought and that nitrate pollution is at crisis level in U.S. drinking water. The agency would not confirm the assessment was canceled, but the work had been stagnant for more than 2 years, and the department responsible for it was eliminated. And scientists and health advocates said regardless of whether it has been canceled or is locked in a lengthy delay, Americans are paying the price with their health. The EPA set a threshold for nitrates in drinking water more than 30 years ago at a level designed to avoid harming babies after research showed that ingesting nitrates could trigger dangerously low oxygen in babies' blood, what's known as blue baby syndrome. The EPA announced it would reassess nitrates and nitrites in 2017 to look at other potential health impacts, including cancer, but the work was suspended in 2019 by the first Trump administration. The Biden administration restarted the work, and the EPA accepted public comments on the planned assessment in 2023, but the agency hasn't provided an update since. There's a picture of Thomas Stoffer, a research assistant at the University of Iowa IIHR Hydroscience and Engineering Department, collecting a water sample from Iowa River on July 9, 2026 at Waterworks Prairie Park in Iowa City. Earlier this year, the Trump administration eliminated the EPA's Office of Research and Development, which housed the Integrated Risk Information System and was responsible for such health assessments. The assessment was intended to do the hard science to support the appropriate human health protections, said Tyler Lobdell, a senior staff attorney with Food and Water Watch. It's alarming that the Trump administration has decided to undermine that process. Independent research has significantly advanced since the EPA set its drinking water threshold in 1991. Nitrates can be naturally occurring, but nitrate pollution in waterways had been tied to heavy use of nitrogen-based fertilizers and the spreading of large amounts of livestock manure on farm fields as fertilizer. Nitrate contamination has been linked to cancer and other health problems, particularly in prominent farm states. The current EPA threshold for nitrates under the Safe Drinking Water Act is 10 parts per million, a level that researchers and health advocates say is far too high to protect health. Studies have linked nitrate exposure below 10 parts per million to increased risk of colorectal cancer, bladder cancer, thyroid disease, and other health problems. We need IRIS to go and do another health assessment on nitrates because links to cancer and birth defects keep popping up in the scientific literature, says David Quirtney, the researcher and director of the University of Iowa Center for Health Effects of Environmental Contamination. IRIS assessments don't create legal standards, but inform the EPA when it sets drinking water limits. The EPA's delay assessment is particularly troubling because the agency itself has acknowledged increasing evidence that nitrates contribute to cancers and birth defects, Courtney said. The EPA cites the new science on cancer and birth defects in the 2010 drinking water standards review as well as its 2017 scoping review. That's the EPA saying, this is science worth paying attention to, Quirtney said. They've opened the door acknowledging the need for more assessment and then just left it ajar.
Bridget Hirsch, press secretary for the EPA, did not comment on the status of the assessment, but said that the research on nitrate in drinking water has largely transitioned to the Office of Water as part of agency's strategic reorganization to better align scientific research with policy development and program implementation. Hirsch also pointed to the agency's six-year review of nitrate completed in 2024 that concluded the current health threshold did not need to be revised. Nitrates pervasive. The stalled assessment comes as nitrate pollution becomes more pervasive. An April report from the Environmental Working Group found that more than 60 million Americans get their water from sources contaminated with elevated levels of nitrate pollution. The report found that the majority of the pollution is likely coming from agricultural manure or fertilizer runoff. The water system with the highest and most frequent nitrate level were in heavy agricultural states, and federal research is key to bolstering drinking water protection in those states, said Nancy Stoner, a senior attorney at the Environmental Law and Policy Center. States rely upon the EPA to be able to do deep science, whether it's drinking water standards or water quality standards. Most of that is done at the federal level, Stoner said. The nitrate problem is particularly bad in Iowa, which is the nation's top corn and hog producer and has lots of nitrates washing into waterways from manure and fertilizer. Iowa also has the second highest rate of cancer in the nation and is only one of three states where cancer is rising, according to the National Institutes of Health. For many types of cancer, the state's numbers dwarf national averages. In science, we're unfortunately not going to get something very definitive that this contaminant is causing this, Courtney said. The point is that there are not enough converging lines of evidence out there. The Des Moines Water Utility has frequently asked residents to cut back on water use over the past few years because nitrate levels are so high in drinking water supplies that the utility is having a hard time treating the nitrates in the water. The Des Moines and Raccoon River in Iowa are in the top 1% rivers nationwide for nitrate concentration, with an estimated 80% of contamination coming from agriculture. Even for places like this, where the current nitrate drinking water standards applies, we've seen such high levels of nitrate in source water that municipal water utilities are struggling to remove it, said Stacy Woods, a research director for the Food and Environmental Program at the Union of Concerned Scientists. Pressing the EPA. In May, Stoner and Woods co-authored a letter which was signed by more than 80 health and environmental groups sent to Health and Human Services Secretary Robert F. Kennedy Jr. and EPA Administrator Lee Zeldin, urging the officials to protect Americans from a public health emergency driven by nitrate pollution. It is imperative that EPA and HHS act now to address this public health emergency in Iowa and across the country, the letter says. Your agencies should immediately identify and eliminate sources of nitrate pollution in drinking water and provide funds to communities to reduce nitrate to safe levels. Stoner said she and others met with some officials at the EPA about the letter, but haven't received an official response from the agency, nor have they heard from HHS. Food and Water Watch sued the EPA in June, alleging the agency has failed to release records under Freedom of Information Act requests about the stalled nitrate assessment. Food and Water Watch requested such records in August 2025 after the EPA had cut staffing and announced plans to eliminate the Office of Research and Development. Lobdell said he worked with EPA staffers for several months to get the records, and they told him scientists were being reassigned. That's pretty vague, but it's clear that the teams, the department, and the organizational structure that supported this kind of work is gone, he said.
Investigate Midwest is an independent nonprofit newsroom. Our mission is to serve the public interest by exposing dangerous and costly practices or influential agricultural corporation and institutions through in-depth and data-driven investigation. Investigative journalism. 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The article wraps up with a picture of University of Iowa civil engineering professor David Courtney, director of the UI Center for Health Effects of Environmental Contamination, answering questions during the news conference in Iowa City. 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Next article. Deadline looms in Deer Settlement. Farmers have until December 31st to file claims, by Cami Coons, Iowa Capital Dispatch. Farmers who purchased and had to repair John Deere large agricultural equipment during a certain time frame may be eligible for a payment as part of an antitrust class action settlement. To receive the payment, however, farmers must file a claim in the newly opened Deere Repair Settlement website by December 31st. Right to Repair advocates argue that accepting the current settlement will give farmers a small payout and prevent them from future or more substantial settlement of damages. The settlement is the result of a class action antitrust lawsuit against Deere & Company that alleges the company engaged in an anti-competitive scheme to withhold certain repair tools from customers and independent repair shops and require customers to use Deere-authorized dealers for repairs and diagnostics. The class action suit is part of an ongoing right to repair fight against Deere and various technology companies. Deere denies the allegations. Class members are John Deere large agricultural equipment customers who purchased repair services through Deere's authorized dealers in the United States between January 10, 2018 and May 18, 2026. The members of the class have four options in the matter. According to the Deere Repair Settlement site managed by the Engion Group, if farmers exclude themselves from a lawsuit by December 4th, they will receive no payment from the settlement but will keep the right to assert their own claims and or damages against the company for the same reasons. Another option is to file a claim before the end of the calendar year to receive payment based on the total number of labor hours expended on John Deere Repair Services. According to the settlement website, this ensures payments reflect the anti-competitive harm suffered by each member of the class. Willie Cade, a board member with the Repair Association, said most farmers don't know the number of repair hours spent on their equipment over an eight-year period, just the total bill. Plus, farmers don't know the total size of the class and therefore how many farmers will split the agreed upon $99 million settlement from Deere & Company. Which is like, really, you want me to make a decision on something that I have no idea about? Kate said. According to the settlement site, in addition to the cash settlement amount, which is likely to be lower once attorney and litigation costs are subtracted, the settlement also includes injunctive relief estimated to be between $293.2 million and $648 million. As part of the injunctive relief of the settlement, Deere has to provide customers and independent repair shops access on fair and reasonable terms to digital tools required for the maintenance, diagnostics, and repair of the eligible equipment. No actions are required to receive injunctive relief. Members of the class also have the option to file an objection to the settlement by December 4th, which asks the court to deny the settlement amount and continue the lawsuit.
The lawsuit has a fairness hearing scheduled for January 19th, 2027 at 10 a.m. in the U.S. District Court for the Northern District of Illinois. Here, the court will decide if settlement is fair. Class members' final option is to do nothing, in which case they will not receive payment from the settlement, nor will they be able to find their own claims against Deere in the same topic. The class action lawsuit, while similar in nature, is separate from the case between Federal Trade Commission and John Deere, which has also reached a settlement. Several states, including Iowa, have introduced various rights to repair laws asking agricultural equipment manufacturers to provide repair and diagnostic tools to customers and independent repair shops. John Deere holds that it is dedicated to supporting customers' ability and access to maintain, diagnose, and repair their equipment safely, efficiently, and conveniently. Deere has a number of service and repair services that allows customers to repair and maintain equipment. This article first was published in the Iowa Capital Dispatch. There's a picture of a John Deere tractor cutting wheat in the North Dakota. Next article, School Bus Rollover Crash Injures Four, by John McLaughlin, The Gazette. Lee County. Four students and the bus drivers were injured Friday afternoon when a Keokuk Community School District bus rolled into a ditch several miles west of Keokuk in Lee County, according to an Iowa State Patrol crash report. About 1:55 p.m., the bus was traveling east in the 3500 block of Argyle Road when it left the road and rolled into the north ditch, according to the crash report. According to the Lee County Sheriff's Office, the adult bus driver and four students were on the bus. All five were injured in the crash. One person was flown by air ambulance to the University of Iowa Healthcare Medical Center, and four others were taken by Lee County EMS ambulance to Great River Health in Fort Madison, according to the State Patrol. The sheriff's office said the crash occurred near the end of the bus route and that all family members have been contacted. The crash remains under investigation by Iowa State Patrol. Next article, Solon Pedestrian Injured in Hit and Run, by John McLaughlin, The Gazette. Johnson County. A Solon man was flown to Iowa City with life-threatening injuries after a vehicle struck him while he was walking near Solon, according to the Johnson County Sheriff's Office. About 8:05 p.m. Thursday, Brian Vincent, 40, was walking alongside the road in the 4200 block of 180th Street Northeast, west of Solon, when a vehicle struck him and, according to witnesses, left the scene without stopping. An air ambulance transported Vincent to the University of Iowa Healthcare Medical Center with life-threatening injuries, according to the Sheriff's Office and Iowa State Patrol crash report. The Sheriff's Office has since identified the vehicle's driver, according to its news release. The crash remains under investigation by the Sheriff's Office and the State Patrol. The Solon Fire Department, North Liberty Fire Department, and Johnson County Ambulance Services also assisted at the scene. In today's obituaries, Vinton, Judith Ann Rich Humphrey, 86, died on August 25, 2026, Phillips Funeral Home in Vinton. Dolores Dell Ledford and E.E. Bloom, Cedar Rapids. Dolores passed away peacefully on August 19, 2026 at the age of 91. A visitation will be held Saturday, September 5, 2026 from 10 a.m. to 12 noon at Cedar Memorial Park Funeral Home, Cedar Rapids. Entombment will be private. Diana Sue Miller, Madison, Kansas. Diana Sue Miller passed away peacefully in her sleep on August 26, 2026.
A celebration of life will be held on September 5th, 2026, from 1 to 4. Roy Howard Hampton, Marion. Roy Howard Hampton passed away at the age of 98 on August 8, 2026, at The View in Marion, Iowa, with family by his side. A memorial will be held on Saturday, October 24th, at the Friends Meeting House in Whittier, Iowa. 1 o'clock visiting, 2 o'clock meeting for remembrance, with a light meal to follow. In lieu of flowers, donations can be made to Skettergard Friends School. Joey Sumner, Cedar Rapids. Joey Sumner, 60, of Cedar Rapids, Iowa, died Thursday, August 20th, 2026. The gravesite service will be held at 1 p.m. on Friday, September 4th, 2026, in Linwood Cemetery, Cedar Rapids. A celebration of life will follow from 2 to 4 p.m. at Murdoch Linwood Funeral Home and Cremation Service, Cedar Rapids, with a time of sharing beginning at 2 p.m. Alvin Mack Mackerman, Fort Dodge. Alvin Mack Mackerman, 92, currently Fort Dodge, Iowa, passed away Tuesday, August 25th, 2026, at the Bickford Senior Living, Fort Dodge, Iowa. Family and friends are inviting to visit Bully's North Bar at 510 Iowa Street, Center Point, Iowa, Saturday, October 17th, from 3 to 7 p.m. to share a drink and swap some stories. Janice K. Fayette Smith, Cedar Rapids. Janice K. Fayette Smith, age 79, of Cedar Rapids, Iowa, passed away at the Hiawatha Care Center on Thursday, August 27, 2026, surrounded by her loving family. A visitation will be held at Cedar Memorial Park Funeral Home on Tuesday, September 8, 2026, from 4 to 7 p.m. A funeral service will be held at the First Congregational Church of Christ on Wednesday, September 9, 2026, at 10:30 a.m. A private interment will be held at the West Union Cemetery at a later date. William Bill Clyde Stockfeet, Marion. William Bill Clyde Stockfeet, 47, passed away on August 25, 2026, at University of Iowa Hospitals and Clinics. Julie Mose, Central City. Julie Mose, 92, of Central City, passed away peacefully on August 23, 2026. Julie was born in Grand Island, Nebraska. Private gravesite services will be held at a later date. In lieu of flowers, memorials can be directed to the Central City Clegg Library, Central City Historical Society, or a charity of your choice. Rex Wayne Lancaster, Fairfax. Rex Wayne Lancaster, 73, of Fairfax, Iowa, passed away on Saturday, August 22nd, 2026, surrounded by family at his home. Visitation will be held from 5 to 7 p.m. on Friday, September 4th, 2026, at Murdoch Funeral Home and Cremation Service in Marion, Iowa. A funeral service will be held at 11 a.m. on Saturday, September 5th, 2026, at the funeral home with Pastor Paul Jones officiating. Cremation will follow services, and a private family committal will take place at a later date. Wendell L. Oliver, Cedar Rapids. Wendell L. Oliver, 63, of Cedar Rapids, Iowa, passed away June 18, 2026. Private services will be held at a later date. Douglas H. Wiley, Mechanicsville. Douglas Wiley of Mechanicsville, Iowa, passed away on August 21, 2026. Services and internment were held privately. Marshall Kent Hilmer. Marshall Kent Hilmer, 74, passed away Thursday, August 20, 2026, at Sunrise Hill Care Center in Trier. Celebration of life will be held on Saturday, September 5, 2026, from 4 p.m. to 7 p.m. at the
These are community building, lower level. Arvina Dome, Cedar Rapids. Arvina Dome at 102 died peacefully August 26, 2026 in Cedar Rapids, Iowa. Any expression of sympathy for the family may be given to the Pella Public Library and Reverend Stephen B. Snyder, Christian Orthodox, Boise, Idaho. Reverend Stephen B. Snyder, 78, a resident of Boise, Idaho, passed away August 26, 2026. Arrangements are under the direction of Bowman Funeral Parlor in Garden City. Glenn Dell Shoemaker, Camdenton, Missouri. Glenn Shoemaker, 63, originally from Coralville, Iowa, passed away in Camdenton, Missouri on September 21, 2025, from complications related to heart disease. A celebration of life for Dell will be held on September 20, 2026, from 10 a.m. to 2 p.m. at the Fireside Shelter at St. Morrison Park in Coralville, Iowa. We invite everyone who knew Dell to join us as we honor his life by sharing stories, love, and laughter, just as he would have wanted. Brian James Watt. Brian James Watt, 53, of Cedar Rapids, Iowa, son of James Kenneth and Linda Jane Watt, passed away Sunday, August 16, 2026, at home of natural causes. No services are planned at this time. Interment of remains will be held at a later date in Cedar Memorial Park Cemetery in Cedar Rapids. Aaron Thompson. Please join Thompson family on Saturday, October 10, 2026, from noon to 3 p.m. at Low Park Arts and Environment Center to celebrate his life. The life of Aaron L. Thompson, who passed away on November 16, 2025. And that does it for today's reading of the Gazette for Sunday, August 30, 2026. I'm your reader, Anna Svex. 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

Hello and welcome to Iris for the weekend of Saturday, August 29th and Sunday, August 30th. My name is Trevor and I am pleased to be reading you the Sioux City Journal for today. Initially, let's take a look at the 5-day forecast to see what we have in store for us, as we are now in, I guess as they would call, the dog days of summer. All right, from page A4 of the Sunday paper, today it will be partly sunny, hot, and humid. Winds from the south at 6 to 12 miles per hour, a high of 93. Tonight it will be partly cloudy with winds south from the south, 48 miles per hour, a low of 69 degrees. Monday, tomorrow, a thunderstorm around, winds from the northwest, 6 to 12 miles per hour, high of 89, low of 68. Tuesday, mostly cloudy and humid, winds from the south, 6 to 12 miles per hour, high of 91, a low of 65. Wednesday, mostly sunny and humid, winds from the east-southeast, 6 to 12 miles per hour, high of 91, low of 67. And Thursday, hot, a stray afternoon thunderstorm, so we'll get some precipitation still. Winds from the south, 6 to 12 miles per hour, high of 91, a low of 65. All right, from the front page of today's paper. Headline, off to the races. Subheadline, new and improved, AutoCAD sees first action of 2026. The front page picture shows a horse rider, jockey, as they're known, riding a number 2 horse right across the finish line on a dirt track with the white barriers that you typically would be at a horse racing event. And then also in the upper left corner, there is the flag of the Winnebago Tribe of Nebraska. Then below that is a picture of a woman leading a horse, an all-black horse, off to a stable, a paddock area. And looks like it's just a photo and caption-only story, so I'll read the caption. The horse Katie's Factor, ridden by Curtis Kimes, is the first to cross the finish line at the new and improved AutoCAD racetrack in South Sioux City on Saturday, August 29th, 2026. The track, controlled by Warhorse Gaming, a subsidiary of Ho-Chunk, Inc., is hosting 5 days of racing this year, which is up from a year ago due to a Nebraska gaming statute. All right, now look at the top article of the paper. Headline, Dawson, McGowan set Sioux City debate. And there is a picture showing both of them holding an American flag together during the Woodbury County Fair. And they are the political opposites of each other. One's a Democrat, one's a Republican. The article itself. Iowa's 4th congressional district candidates are set to debate on September 30th in Sioux City. Democrat Dave Dawson of Lawton and Republican Chris McGowan of Sioux City agreed to the televised debate after a whole lot of discussion about scheduling and moderation, whether or not to have an audience. And of course, the reason for all of that depends, all of that back and forth depends on, well, who you ask. McGowan, the Siouxland Chamber of Commerce president since 2011, announced first on Facebook Wednesday evening that he had, quote, accepted a debate invitation from Sioux City's KTIV for Wednesday, September 30th at 7 p.m. Dawson, a Woodbury County prosecutor, said Friday morning he'd participate in the 60-minute debate, which will air live on KTIV, KTIV.com, and News 4 Now, and be moderated by Matt Breen of KTIV and Dave Price of Gray Media. Both the Dawson campaign had asked KTIV to hold the debate in public and in conjunction with the League of Women Voters, which has invited both candidates to a public debate at Western Iowa Tech Community College, moderated by the League with questions submitted by audience members. KTIV declined. Dawson's campaign said in a statement, since June, Dawson has publicly called for 3 debates across the district in Sioux City, Council Bluffs, and Ames, so that voters in every region of the 36-county district have the opportunity to see the candidates in person. For their part, the League of Women Voters of Sioux City has said that officials are disappointed the McGowan campaign didn't accept its invitation to debate, which was made back in July. At that time, the League said it was requesting responses from both candidates by August 5th. Quote, well, we are disappointed that the McGowan campaign has not accepted the League of Women Voters' invitation to participate in a public debate. We are pleased to hear that another debate is being planned, said Courtney Kuhn, League of Women Voters of Sioux City president. In an email exchange provided to the Journal, Kuhn told a McGowan senior
advisor that the league's original invitation included a live broadcast through KCAU. Carter Nordman, senior advisor for the McGowan campaign, disputed that. The campaign shared a July 22nd letter from the League of Women Voters, Sioux City, in which the organization offered to host three debates on September 24th, September 30th, and October 22nd, but the email provided did not mention KCAU or a professional news anchor. But the debate will be moderated by an experienced impartial moderator selected by the League of Women Voters. Questions will be developed by the League and may also include questions submitted by audience members and reviewed by the moderator to ensure relevance, fairness, and neutrality, the provided League of Women Voters of Sioux City letter said. But no further context is necessary. We have accepted a debate invitation from a respected news organization within the district and look forward to the debate with KTIV on September 30th, Nordman said in an email Thursday. These kinds of debates about debates aren't exactly alien to the sprawling 36-county 4th District, which covers sizable chunks of western and north central Iowa. In the 2022 and 2024 cycles, Ryan Melton, the Democratic candidate for the 4th District, repeatedly called out three-term Representative Randy Feenster, a Republican of Hull, for not debating him in a formal setting for either general election. And, of course, this discussion isn't limited to the race in Iowa. Journal columnist Susan Stewart noticed this week that the Democratic and Republican gubernatorial candidates for Iowa, Rob Sand and Zach Lund, still haven't nailed down an official debate schedule despite Election Day being less than 70 days out. Even with the wrangling, Dawson and McGowan haven't spent much time attacking each other especially hard. During a speech Thursday at Iowa Attorney General's Brenna Byrd's barn bash, McGowan directed his ire at the League of Women Voters of Sioux City rather than at Dawson. And in the past week, the Dave Dawson for Iowa page has stuck to posting about Dawson's continuous stops across the 4th District. All right, we will now return back to the front page of today's paper, where we look to an important industry for this region of the United States, that of the cattle industry. Headline, Trump, open up beef processing. Subheadline, Pillen says president receptive to reforms amid backlash on imports. From the Omaha World Herald, Lincoln, Nebraska. Nebraska Governor Jim Pillen said he made the case to President Donald Trump this week that the best way to help cattle ranchers long-term is to create opportunity for them to get involved in packing their product. Pillen, in a phone interview Friday, said it appeared Trump heeded input he received from the ag community, including Nebraska ranchers and federal officials, after the president faced backlash last week for lifting tariffs on up to 300,000 metric tons of imported beef in an attempt to lower grocery store prices. Trump on social media early Friday said the four major meat packers are a, quote, powerful monopoly that can, quote, make life miserable for our wonderful farmers and ranchers. The president then said he was working on documents to authorize producers to process their own food. The details of Trump's plan introduced on social media were not immediately clear Friday, but Secretary of Agriculture Brooke Rawlings posted that she would announce changes Monday that lift red tape for processing, fight consolidation, and expand truth in labeling and help ranchers sell across state lines. Pillen was in Washington, D.C. on Monday for a U.S. Department of Agriculture event promoting healthier school meals. Pillen said he spoke with the president for 20 to 25 minutes during his visit. The governor, while he said he was disappointed in last week's announcement on imports, commended Trump for trying to address consumer prices. He relayed to the president that packers and grocers set prices that prices are high because of historically high demand for beef. Quote, we can import beef until the cows come home, if you will, and history will show that it will not change the price one iota for the consumers, Pillen said. He said the beneficiaries of tariff-free imports are packers and grocers. Quote, the packers are going to make more money and the grocers are going to make more money, Pillen said. Cattlemen get paid less and that will not change the price because the packers and the grocers set the price for as much as they can get. Pillen, who runs a hog operation based in Columbus, noted that he and other hog producers bought a processing plant for their pigs. He highlighted that beef producers primarily came together to start the sustainable beef plant in North Platte. He suggested the federal government provide low-interest loans to help meatpacking plants get up and running. The big four meatpackers are Tyson Foods, JBS USA, Cargill, and National Beef. JBS and National Beef are owned by Brazilian companies. Pillen said
shifting packing to more domestic family farmer ownership and has national security implications and shores up U.S. food security. Pone said he thanked the president for agreeing to rescind his 90-day executive order lifting tariffs on beef if grocery prices do not come down. The average price of ground beef per pound was $6.89 in July, up from $6.25 per pound in July 25 and $5.50 per pound in July 2024, according to the Bureau of Labor Statistics data shared by the Federal Reserve Bank of St. Louis. While consumer demand is affecting prices, economists also point to a historically small cattle herd due in part to drought and high input costs. The price at which beef continues to sell led egg advocacy groups, including the Nebraska Farm Bureau, to refer to this, quote, strength of the cattle market as, quote, one of the few bright spots within agriculture. Pillen also pushed back on the notion that beef prices are too high, noting that producers have seen numerous difficult years and that prices are keeping up with demand. Quote, everybody knows how great Nebraska beef is. Everybody's figuring it out that it's the greatest value there is, Pillen said, noting that the price of ground beef per ounce is much less than the average candy bar per ounce. Quote, my view of the world is the price is not high. The price of beef is not a problem. Quote, if it was, people wouldn't be buying it, end quote. All right, we'll now turn inwards onto page A2 of Sunday's paper. Headline, South Dakota State Penitentiary Deaths on Rise. The South Dakota Department of Corrections announced the deaths of three inmates at the South Dakota State Penitentiary between July 23rd and August 26. Jose Sanchez, 61, died on July 22nd. His death was announced the next day. Benny Libeli, 66, and Chico Baker, 25, died under state custody Tuesday, August 25th, with Libeli's death announced the same day and Baker's death announced August 26. DOC spokesman Michael Winder confirmed that these deaths are not related. The manner of each death has not been released. Sanchez was serving a sentence for attempted first-degree murder and simple assault on law enforcement out of Minnehaha County. Sanchez was housed at the Jameson Prison Annex, a top security wing of the penitentiary. Libeli was serving a life sentence for second-degree murder out of Minor County. He was also being held at the Jameson Prison Annex. Baker was serving a sentence for reckless burning, aiding and abetting out of Lincoln County. He was housed at the penitentiary. South Dakota Attorney General's Office spokesman Tony Mangan confirmed that the Department of Criminal Investigations has not requested to investigate any of these deaths. However, DOC documents note that all inmate deaths are investigated by a medical examiner who does not work for the Corrections Department. Recent spike in inmate deaths at the penitentiary. In the fiscal year 2025 to July 1st, 2024 through June 30th, 2025, the DOC reported 19 deaths within its annual report, the most in a decade. Of the 19 deaths, 15 were reported as natural, 1 as accidental, and 3 as suicides. Through a fiscal year 2026 annual report has yet to be published, the DOC news releases revealed that fiscal year 2026 was more costly, with 20 inmate deaths. Fiscal year 2027, which began on July 1st of this year, has already matched fiscal year 2026 with 3 reported inmate deaths up to August 28th. When looking at inmate deaths per year, 26 died in 2025 and 10 have died so far in 2026. The rise in inmate deaths does correlate with rising incarceration rates. Fiscal year 2025 DOC statistics show that South Dakota ranks 40th in the country with 405 out of every 100,000 residents incarcerated. This creates overpopulation issues. In fiscal year 2025, state prison facilities had a total average daily population of 3,750, 975 above capacity, according to the Department of Corrections. All right, we will continue our march through the paper to page A3 of Sunday's paper, where we look to our Senate race here in Iowa. Headline, Turek, comma, funding needed to address cancer crisis. Subheadline, Democrat also calls for Medicaid reform during Cedar Rapids Roundtable. Funding for research and for Medicaid is key to addressing Iowa's cancer crisis, Josh Turek, Democratic candidate for U.S. Senate, said during a roundtable discussion this week in Cedar Rapids. Turek heard testimonies and fielded policy questions from multiple Iowans, including cancer survivors, caregivers,
Awareness advocates and researchers at the American Cancer Society, Cancer Action Network's Cancer Coffee Chat, at the Shuttleworth and Ingersoll Law Office. Turek is challenging Republican U.S. Representative Ashley Hinson for Iowa's open U.S. Senate seat in the November 3rd election. Hinson's campaign has said she will hold an event with the ACS Network. Republican incumbent U.S. Senator Joni Ernst is not seeking re-election. Iowa has the nation's third highest cancer rate, according to the 2026 data from the American Cancer Society. Turek began his remarks by highlighting his personal experience with cancer. His grandfather died of pancreatic cancer, which Turek described as, quote, one of the most horrific experiences

improving healthcare access in the state, particularly through Medicaid reform, as a means of tackling the cancer crisis. These strategies included: 1, creating a public option insurance option so no one is forced into financial hardship or to delay care because of a lack of funds. 2, improving Iowa's Medicaid reimbursement rates to prevent physicians from leaving the state over low pay and keeping rural hospitals, which serve a large volume of Medicaid patients, open. And 3, cutting away bureaucracy that denies care, like a sister situation or privatized Medicaid that tied to longer wait lists and delays in approving mobility devices. In response to questions from roundtable participants, Turek said he supported increased funding for cancer research. Turek is a member of the Iowa House Health and Human Services Appropriations Subcommittee and said he would demand to be on the Health Committee in the U.S. Senate because health is the area he cares about most. Turek said Iowa's cancer crisis was, quote, largely due to its water crisis, and called for, quote, genuine prevention by funding water quality sensors, creating more infrastructure to remove nitrate from water, and further incentivizing farmers to plant cover crops and not apply fertilizer to their fields during winter months. Quote, we have, in this state uniquely, a water quality crisis that is leading to a unique Iowa cancer crisis, Turek said. Quote, I want to address both of those because you can't address one without the other. Turek pointed to his work in the Iowa legislature to send $600,000 back to the University of Iowa to fund its water sensor system, which tracks water quality. Turek said he supported a recently passed state tax on vape products and nicotine pouches. Proceeds from the tax will fund $3 million in pediatric cancer research at the University of Iowa. Though his name was not attached to the bill, he said the bipartisan work he did to move it along was more important than receiving credit. Ultimately, Turek said fixing healthcare in Iowa is about funding and priorities. Quote, here we are spending $1 billion a day in the Iran war, and we're being told that we don't have money for healthcare, Turek said. Quote, to make 110,000 Iowans lose their healthcare from Medicaid work requirements and thousands more their basic food assistance just to give tax credits to billionaire, I think that's fundamentally wrong, end quote. All right, we'll now turn to Saturday's paper for more local and regional news content. All right, now looking to Saturday, August 29th's paper, main headline regarding the Sioux City Transit System. Headline, bus route for LEC eyed on trial basis. Subheadline, city, county would split $10,000 cost for service to new county jail. And on the front page picture, there is a picture of a Sioux City Transit bus stopped at the Walmart on Floyd Boulevard and several people walking from the shelter there to board the bus. And the caption below the image says that this stop is the closest to the Woodbury County Law Enforcement Center. Here's the article itself. City and county leaders are talking about bringing bus service to the new Woodbury County Law Enforcement Center on a trial basis. During a Tuesday retreat meeting at the Seaboard Triumph Foods Expo Center, Sioux City Manager Mike Collette said the 6-month trial of Siouxland Regional Transit System, or SRTS, would cost $10,000 and be split 50-50 between the city and county. Quote, we can do one way in the morning from the Walmart stop to the LEC, do a round trip midday, and do a one way from the LEC to Walmart at the end of the day, Collette said. We can see what the demand is, if there is any demand, and at that point in time, make a decision. During the City Council's July 6 meeting, Woodbury County Sheriff Chad Sheehan asked the city to add a bus route to serve the LEC at 3701 28th Street. He expressed concerns about how citizens without their own transportation will get to the LEC to serve on juries, attend trials, or conduct administrative business at the sheriff's office. Quote, I'm here to ask this council to look into how do we provide a route so that the lower socioeconomic people in our community can have access to the criminal justice system in Woodbury County, just like anybody else that can afford a car to drive them. It's been a concern that I have brought up, Sheehan told the council at that meeting. I know everybody's worried about what the inmates do when they're released, and while I'm concerned about them as well, they've gotten themselves into the position where they're responsible to get themselves home or wherever they're going to go. The lack of bus service to the LEC emerged as a topic of concern even before the LEC opened in September 2024 on the northeast side of the city. Previously, when inmates were released from the former downtown jail at 407 7th Street and no one was available to pick them up, they could walk a short distance
to a Sioux City transfer point at the Martin Luther King Jr.

Transportation Center. In the spring of 2023, Sheehan said he was told adding the service would require a separate part-time bus route. He said discussions about how expensive it would be to use the city's buses continued in September, October, and December of 2024. Back in November of 2024, the previous council expressed opposition to city taxpayers footing the bill for a bus route for the new LEC. Mayor Bob Scott asked Tuesday if those who get on the bus at the LEC will have to pay a fee. But if I'm going to ride a bus, I've got to pay a fee. I don't understand why they wouldn't still have to pay a fee, he said. Councilman Craig Bernstein said a fee could be charged because witnesses, jurors, and people going to the LEC to visit loved ones would be riding the bus, as well as those released from jail. Quote, Bob, that's a very good point, a fair point. One of the things that we need to discuss, and the reason we're waiting to probably October to implement it, is to be able to market the availability with the county, he said. Mayor Pro Tem Julie Shaner said those being released from the jail won't have money, so the city won't be able to charge them for riding the bus. Quote, well, if we decide there's a fee, then they don't get on, Colette said. She, quote, Sheehan was pitching this more as people getting back and forth as a juror or employees, not inmates. If the city is going to charge a fee, Colette said, it has to charge everyone. Quote, I'm saying that they get a voucher from the LEC and the LEC pays their fee, Shoner said, of the people released from jail. But if they want us to be out there picking them up, then those few people, however many there are, we should be reimbursed by the LEC. Colette said the county didn't agree to that. Scott said he believes inmates receive a stipend when they're released from jail that they could use for bus fare. Quote, they get a debit card when they get out, he said, noting the city may have to furnish a card reader for SRTS in order to process a debit card transaction. Colette said the cost of the bus service is, quote, so cheap because SRTS agreed to provide a, quote, trial rate. Quote, and then it would get more expensive if we continue doing it, he said. Councilman Ike Rayford asked if SRTS would operate the bus service just like any other bus stop. Quote, they would just pick up at our bus stop. It's a public transit service that we're contracting them to do, Colette said. It's our service. We contract with them. All right, let's now return back to the front page of Saturday's paper, where we look to more local news. Headline, $1 million grant to help aid housing for homeless. Subheadline, funds to help renovate ex-Jewish community center for apartments. Missouri River Historical Development, Inc., or MRHD, officially awarded $1 million Thursday through its 2026 Economic Development Match Grant Program to Sioux City's Neighborhood Services Division to support a permanent supportive housing project. The award was announced during a public ceremony held at the Lewis and Clark Interpretive Center. With the 2026 award, MRHD's Economic Development Match Grant Program has now awarded nearly $8 million to economic development projects that foster collaboration, attract matching investment, and drive meaningful development in Woodbury County. The $6.56 million Star Apartments project will rehabilitate the former Jewish Community Center at 525 14th Street into 24 one- and two-bedroom permanent supportive housing units for individuals and families experiencing homelessness. In addition to stable housing, residents will have access to on-site case management supporting services intended to help individuals experiencing chronic homelessness and other significant barriers achieve long-term housing stability, according to a statement from MRHD. But Star Apartments is exactly that type of collaborative high-impact project the Economic Development Match Grant Program was created to support, MRHD Board President Dave Bernstein said. Quote, this investment addresses an important community need while giving new purpose to an existing property and leveraging millions of dollars in additional investment. MRHD is proud to partner with the City of Sioux City on a project that has the potential to make a lasting difference in the lives of Woodbury County residents. The project, according to MRHD's statement, quote, addresses a significant need for permanent supportive housing in the community. In 2025, Sioux City's coordinated entry system recorded 1,054 individuals across 755 households seeking housing assistance, including 246 individuals identified as chronically homeless and 655 individuals who reported having a disability. Despite this demand, only 70 referrals to housing programs were available during the year. By creating an additional permanent supportive housing unit, Star Apartments will expand the community's capacity to serve individuals who have experienced repeated or long-term homelessness. The project is also expected to reduce pressures on emergency shelters, hospitals, law enforcement, and other community resources while transforming a long vacant building into a productive community asset, according to the statement.
The city currently owns the property and has already invested resources into securing the building, installing lights, and completing conceptual design work. The city is pursuing additional state and federal funding resources to complete the project. Construction is anticipated to begin in 2027, with completion expected in 2028, according to the statement. The MRHD Economic Development Match Grant is a competitive grant opportunity that provides awards ranging from $250,000 up to $1 million. The program is designed to support economic development projects within Woodbury County that require higher levels of funding and collaboration. Grants must be matched dollar for dollar with cash or eligible in-kind contributions, and projects must be completed within 4 years. Educational entities, local governments, and tax-exempt organizations whose principal place of business and projects are in Woodbury County are eligible to apply. Since the Economic Development Match Grant Program was established, MRHD has invested millions of dollars in major projects throughout Woodbury County, helping leverage additional public and private investment for initiatives ranging from year-round event and recreation facilities and rural medical and child care facilities to substance abuse and mental health programming, youth sports facilities, and major public projects such as Sioux City's riverfront development. All right, let's return back to the front page of Saturday's paper. Headline, ruling keeps two libertarians off Iowa ballot. After the Libertarian Party of Iowa nominated two replacement candidates for the November election, a court has ruled those candidates will not be on the November ballot. During a virtual meeting earlier this month, the party voted to replace Lieutenant Governor candidate Julia Cutler with Charles Aldrich and the 3rd Congressional District candidate Marco Battaglia with Jacob Harold after Cutler and Battaglia were removed from the November ballot. Aldrich and Harold were both the sole nominees for the positions and were both approved unanimously by the party's state central committee. However, upon turning in paperwork, the Secretary of State's office informed the Libertarian Party that the party's organization and vacancy-filling information was not timely filed and therefore the replacement candidates could not be nominated. The issue went to court, where a judge ruled Thursday that the Secretary of State's office was correct in its assertion that the party could not fill the vacancies. But the Secretary of State was not required to accept their certificates of nomination, as it was apparent that the certificates were not in conformity with the law, District Judge Joseph Selden wrote. In order to make substitutions on the ballot, the party would have had to comply with the deadline of 5 p.m. on June 2nd. The Secretary of State also claimed the certificates of nomination were invalid in that they did not contain the names of the original candidates, a date of declination of nomination, or a statement that the former nomination had been held insufficient. Quote, the court takes no joy in this holding as it concerns the Libertarian Party of Iowa or voters of Iowa. The Iowa Supreme Court has made clear, however, the election laws governing candidate qualification for the ballot require strict compliance, Selden wrote. Quote, Iowa election law, specifically Chapter 44, provided both the opportunity and the roadmap for the LPI and these petitioners to be on the ballot. They had to follow that roadmap. They failed to do so. Cutler and Battaglia both went to court to fight for ballot access after the state objections panel determined neither would be on the ballot. Cutler, running alongside gubernatorial candidate Nicholas Gluba, did not file an affidavit of candidacy. Cutler claimed she was told she did not need to, but a district court judge did not find sufficient evidence and upheld the decision to remove Cutler from the ballot. Aldrich has previously run as a candidate in the 4th Congressional District in 2024 and 2018, and for District 56 of the Iowa House of Representatives in 2022. Aldrich also ran for U.S. Senate in 2016, receiving nearly 42,000 votes. Harold was nominated to replace Battaglia, who was removed from the ballot over a discrepancy in name. He wished to run under the name Marco Battaglia instead of his legal name, Mark Anderson. Battaglia signed his affidavit of candidacy as Battaglia, where it asked for the candidate's name as it should appear on the ballot. However, for forms that required legally significant signatures, he signed as Mark Anderson. He has run in prior elections as Battaglia. A Polk County judge ruled to uphold the panel's decision to remove Battaglia from the ballot. Before deciding whether he would appeal or not, the Libertarian Party announced on August 3rd that Battaglia would be ending his campaign following a medical emergency. Harold is a criminal defense attorney with the Iowa Defenders PLLC. He ran for District 44 of the Iowa House of Representatives in 2024, where he went against Larry McBurney and received 5,313 votes. Harold also served as chief of staff to former Iowa Senator Jake Chapman.
Harold was counsel for Gluba and Keller in their battles against the state objections panel and in court. All right, let's now return back to the front page of Saturday's paper. Headline, Byrd, McGowan urge voters to not take races for granted. And near the bottom of the Saturday's paper, there's a picture showing Iowa Attorney General Brenna Byrd talking with attendees at her Barn Bash event last Thursday, August 27th. And that was held at Country Celebrations in Sioux City. Now the article itself. Local Republican candidates and legislators who gathered Thursday for a, quote, barn bash in support of Iowa Attorney General's Brenna Byrd were in good spirits. Perhaps it would be hard not to be flying high given that the fundraising component for the candidate was a baked goods auction that featured a number of homemade pies and cookies. However, not everything that was said was as sweet and cheery as a slice of French silk. Both Byrd and keynote speaker Chris McGowan, the 2026 Republican candidate for Iowa's 4th Congressional District, expressed optimism about the November 3rd elections and believed their campaigns to be in good shape. But they also made sure to tell the roughly 40 people gathered at the county celebration, country celebrations event space to not take anything for granted. And they took a few beats to slam a number of Democrats as out of touch with a state that could be one of the most important on the map in 2026. But Iowa's a great state, but I'm worried about all the people who might not be as tuned in, Byrd told the crowd. But it's been a long time since we've lived under liberal rule in this state. Byrd is running for a second full term as Iowa Attorney General. She was first elected in 2022 after defeating Democratic incumbent Tom Miller, the longest-serving state attorney general in U.S. history. She's been challenged by Democrat Nate Willems, a labor lawyer from Mount Vernon. McGowan, the Siouxland Chamber of Commerce president since 2011, is up against Democrat Dave Dawson in the 4th District, Iowa's largest U.S. House district by area and the state's most conservative. Dawson, a Woodbury County prosecutor from Lawton, defeated two opponents in his June primary, while McGowan, a rural Sioux City resident, faced no opponent. Woodbury County Attorney James Loomis, who faces Democratic Ben Mulford in November, acted as a master of ceremonies for the event and said it was good to have a Republican back in the Iowa AG's office after four decades of Miller's service. Byrd and McGowan had their chances to talk following a prayer, the Pledge of Allegiance, a rendition of the Star-Spangled Banner, led by State House Representative Bob Henderson of Sioux City on keyboard, dinner from Sneaky's Chicken, and a baked goods auction. One pie up for grabs, a, quote, Liberty Lemonade Pie, was made by Woodbury County Auditor Michelle Scaff. It went for $160. Others commanded $400 or more. McGowan himself won a bid for cookies and then passed them around the room, making sure to offer some to Republican state legislators such as Henderson, Kevin Alonzo of Salix, Lynn Evans of Aurelia, Steve Holt of Denison, Travis Sitzman of Kingsley, and Jeff Taylor of Sioux Center. Once he had his time to talk, McGowan took the time to thank Loomis for taking on high-profile murder cold case, which ended in a mistrial Monday at the Woodbury County Law Enforcement Center. He said it showed courage for Loomis to take on such a case in an election year. As for those seeking office, McGowan said the Democratic candidate for Iowa governor, Rob Sand, was well-financed by wealthy in-laws and was uncoutious, I don't know how to pronounce that word, UNCTUOUS, borrowing a description from Taylor. He said to defeat Sand, the two-term state auditor, it would take a good turnout from the 4th District's deeper reserves of GOP voters. But what we do in Iowa 4 is absolutely critical to what happens in the rest of the state, McGowan said. He warned that if Sand were elected, he would govern like Democratic Governor Abigail Spanberger of Virginia, calling her Spanbauer instead. On the local level, McGowan said that Republican Christopher Prausch, who is running again in State Senate District 1 against Democratic incumbent Caitlin Dre, has a, quote, very, very important race. Dre beat Prausch by about 11 points in a 2025 special election to succeed former Republican Senator Rocky DeWitt, who died of cancer. McGowan said of the matchup between Prausch and Dre that, quote, he's running a candidate who has a little bit of appeal. Quote, we're confident about the place we find ourselves in, but we're taking nothing for granted, McGowan said. Byrd started off her time at the microphone joking about not having a chance to make a pie for the auction because she's been focused on recent cases, such as the multi-state landmark settlement with Meta. Byrd said in her initial years as Attorney General, when Joe Biden was president, she held Democrats accountable and made sure that, quote, kids had appropriate books in schools.
As for her opponent, Byrd said Williams is a liberal trial lawyer out of eastern Iowa who voted against basic Second Amendment protections such as stand your ground when he was in the legislature. The concept of stand your ground per National Conference of State Legislators is that individuals can use deadly force to protect or defend against imminent threat of death. Quote, Iowa cannot afford a liberal attorney general, Byrd said. He has spent his whole career aligning with that liberal, quote, woke ideology. In a Q&A with the local media after the event, Byrd said that a recent attack ad from Williams slamming her handling of a pollution case involving ethanol producer Poet was, quote, totally wrong. The ad focuses on the Poet bioprocessing ethanol plant near Shell Rock, which from 2020 to 2023 operated without sufficient pollution control systems, the Iowa Department of Natural Resources reported in 2024. The Des Moines Register has noted that Iowa law, quote, caps the fine the DNR can assess at $10,000, which Poet paid, but also allows Iowa's attorney general to pursue further enforcement. Williams said Byrd did nothing further, and the ad also mentions the Byrd for Iowa campaign has received money from Poet's CEO, founder and CEO Jeff Buron. Campaign disclosure showed that in May, Buron donated $50,000 to Byrd for Iowa. But one of the things that my opponent did after he decided to run for attorney general was to Google what the duties of an Iowa attorney general were. So I think that he might want to continue his research and look into Iowa law and facts, she said. Quote, when she was wrapping up, Byrd said that, quote, as long as I get to serve as your attorney general, I'm always going to have your back. And in keeping with some of the reminders of the night, she told the crowd, quote, when we show up, we win. All right, let's now read the mini editorial at the bottom of Saturday's paper. This one comes courtesy of Mike Hobart of Sioux City, and Mike writes, quote, it'll be interesting to see if there are many applicants for the police chief position after the way the previous applicants were treated by the Sioux City Council. Maybe Mr. Bertrand has some special insight, end quote. And again, that mini editorial is courtesy of Mr. Mike Hobart of Sioux City. All right, let's now turn inwards to page 8-2 of Saturday's paper for the briefs, shorter stories. It looks like we have three different articles. Headline, South Sioux man gets 18 months for tying up, threatening woman. A South Sioux City man was sentenced Tuesday to 18 months in prison for assaulting his girlfriend and tying her up before threatening to have her raped and dumped in the river. Edward Lovejoy, 42, pleaded no contest in Dakota County District Court to charges of terroristic threats, first-degree false imprisonment, and third-degree domestic assault. He also pleaded no contest in a separate case to tampering with a witness. His sentence was spelled out in a plea agreement. A charge of assault by strangulation or suffocation was dismissed. The woman reported to South Sioux City Police that she'd been assaulted and held hostage February 4th at Lovejoy's South Sioux City apartment. The woman said Lovejoy had been drinking and became upset, leading to an argument in which he punched her in the face and choked her until she blacked out. When she woke up, the woman said Lovejoy choked her again, then grabbed her by the neck and took her to another room, where he tied her up with a dog leash, put tape over her mouth, held a knife to her throat, and threatened to kill her. He also showed her a text message that he'd sent asking someone to rape her and dump her in the river. At one point, the woman said she tried to call 911, but Lovejoy took her phone, bit on her lips, on the lips, slammed her against her head against the door, the floor and wall, and struck her on the left hip with an electrical cord. She eventually escaped to a nearby home to call police. Headline, man pleads guilty to federal gun, drug charges. A Sioux City man has pleaded guilty to federal gun and drug charges. Joshua Green, 27, entered his plea August 19th in U.S. District Court in Sioux City to single counts of possession of a firearm by a felon and distribution of controlled substances. Sentencing will be scheduled at a later date. According to the court documents, Green was arrested March 2nd after police officer had seen him walking near 9th and Nebraska streets, changing direction and appearing to try to avoid the officer. After Green crossed the street at 9th and Pier Streets against a don't walk signal, the officer activated the overhead lights on his vehicle. Green walked away and then ran after the officer told him to stop. As he ran, Green reached in his pocket and discarded a magazine to a handgun. Green was apprehended after a short foot pursuit, and the officer retrieved the magazine and found a 9mm handgun, a gun-mounted light, and Green's cell phone nearby. Green admitted disposing of the gun while fleeing and told police he knew he was prohibited from possessing guns and ammunition because of his previous felony convictions. He told police he found the gun in an alley, went to a nearby gas station to get Wi-Fi reception, and was on his way to the police station with the gun.
Green was also charged with selling methamphetamine on September 9th. Next headline, man gets 25 years for sexually abusing girl in Sioux City. A Sioux City man was sentenced Thursday to 25 years in prison for sexually abusing a young girl. A Woodbury County District Court jury in May found Jordan St. Cyr, 41, guilty of one count of second-degree sexual abuse. He must serve 17 and a half years before he's eligible for parole. In addition to the prison sentence, District Judge Patrick Topp placed St. Cyr on a special lifetime sentence in which he will be under supervision as if on parole for the rest of his life once completing his prison sentence. If he were to violate the terms of the special sentence, he could be returned to prison. St. Cyr also will be required to register with the Iowa Sex Offender Registry after completing his prison sentence. St. Cyr was arrested in January 2022 for having sexual contact with a girl who was under the age of 12 on March 3, 2021. The girl had told her mother it had happened while St. Cyr was laying with her on a couch. According to a court document, St. Cyr initially told the mother that it was an accident that happened while he was playing with the girl. He later admitted that he had touched her. All right, let's now turn to page A4 of Saturday's paper. $10 million grant to strengthen early literacy. Subheadline, Wall Hill among communities where Nebraska Growing Readers operates. A nearly $10 million federal grant will soon benefit Nebraska's youngest readers. The Nebraska Children and Families Foundation announced Thursday it is the recipient of an education innovation and research grant from the U.S. Department of Education, which will distribute the money over 5 years. The grant will be used to enhance a program that has already been strengthening early reading skills. Nebraska Growing Readers, which NCFF built with the Nebraska Department of Education. The program began in October 2023 and has distributed more than 800,000 free books to Nebraska children and families. With the federal grant, the program will now offer visual guides for families, and educators will receive training and materials to reinforce reading skills, according to a news release. Nebraska Growing Readers currently operates in Wayhill, Crete, Kearney, Schuyler, and Scotts Bluff. Every participating family will receive up to 100 books. Research has shown that children who grow up with 100 books in their home are more likely to be proficient in reading. Joshua Kramer, Executive Vice President of the Nebraska Children and Families Foundation, said in the release, the early work of Nebraska Growing Readers has shown significant gains in early literacy. A 2025 report for Nebraska Growing Readers shows that children spent more time reading each day at home after receiving books through the program. Quote, we're excited to build on that success with this EIR award and continue growing children's love of reading and literacy skills, which will prepare them for school and for future careers, Kramer said in the release. The grant will expand the program to 120 sites across Nebraska and allow researchers to compare three approaches, the original program, the program with family tools, and the program with family and classroom tools. Quote, the Nebraska Growing Readers Initiative has already shown promising results, and this federal investment will allow us to expand and strengthen that work while learning even more about practices that have the greatest impact on early literacy, Nebraska Department of Education Commissioner Brian Mailer said in the release. The knowledge gained through this project will benefit children, families, and educators across Nebraska for years to come. The Nebraska Children and Families Foundation is partnering with the University of Notre Dame on implementation in the American Institutes for Research on evaluation of the expanded program. Results from the study will guide efforts to expand literacy support across Nebraska, including in rural areas, according to the release. Next headline, Nebraska Dems not forced to name Senate candidate. With the general election ballot deadline looming, a Lincoln judge Wednesday found that the Nebraska Democratic Party had the discretion to fill a vacancy after a candidate declines their nomination. But state law doesn't require it. Lancaster County Judge Susan Strong ruled. Bill Forbes' attorneys had sought to force the party to nominate a replacement after the candidate who beat him in the primary, Cindy Burbank, dropped out of Nebraska's U.S. Senate race last month. Quote, this court has serious doubts about whether the plaintiff's inability to consider voting for a Democratic candidate for U.S. Senate constitutes an injury, in fact, and if so, whether he has a legal right to force the Democratic Party to fill a vacancy on the general election ballot, the judge wrote in a 12-page order. Typically, without showing standing, a case fails. However, she said, due to the imminent deadline approaching for filing the vacancy and the Supreme Court's broad language in her prior case on voter standing, she believed that the best course of action was to address the merits of the case. Much of Strong's ruling involved a difference between the words may and shall in Nebraska elections laws.
According to statute, when a candidate declines the nomination, quote, it shall create a vacancy on the ballot which may be filled pursuant to section 32-627. In sum, under the plain language of the Nebraska State Statute 32-623, a political party has the discretion to fill a vacancy after a candidate declines their nomination. If the party decides to fill the vacancy, then it must follow the mandatory rules or ministerial actions designated in State Statute 32-627, Strong said. She declined to address the contention by Nebraska Democrats that if Forbes' reading of the statute was right, it would unconstitutionally be forcing them to name a candidate. But it wasn't immediately clear if Forbes would appeal the ruling, given a quickly approaching deadline to appear on the ballot. This year, Nebraska Democrats did not plan to run a candidate for Senate in order to clear the way for Dan Osborne, a nonpartisan candidate from Omaha and former union leader, to challenge Republican U.S. Senator Pete Ricketts. Burbank waited in the Secretary of State's office as the filing deadline approached and only filed at the last minute after Forbes, an anti-abortion activist and pastor from Paxton, entered the race. On Burbank's campaign website, she said she was running to beat Forbes, who she considered a, quote, sham candidate, then make way for Osborne. Forbes contended that she was. Burbank defeated him handily in the primary. Then, last month, after she filed the paperwork to drop out of the race, Forbes sued the Nebraska Democratic Party to force it to replace her. In an affidavit in the case, Forbes said that he had no interest in supporting an independent candidate operating outside of a structured party membership and affiliation, and that he was willing to consider her as her replacement. His attorneys argued Forbes had standing as a voter and a Democratic Party member whose voting and associational interests were injured by his party's refusal to field a general election candidate. But Strong said Forbes' stated injury that he may wish to vote for a yet unknown Democratic candidate is only speculative. Wednesday's ruling has potential to set up a one-on-one race between Osborne and Ricketts following a decision Friday by Mike Marvin, the Legal Marijuana Now nominee, to suspend his run due to health issues and endorsed Osborne. In a statement, Nebraska Democratic Party Chair Jane Klebb said Wednesday's decision recognized, quote, an essential principle. Quote, Nebraska political parties retain the discretion to determine whether to fill a ballot vacancy when a nominee withdraws, Klebb said. All right. Now, state and local news recap, page A6 of Saturday's paper. Headline, Warhorse breaks ground on $100 million casino. Subheadline, $100 million South Sioux City complex stands to aid city, county coffers. From South Sioux City, Lance Morgan's triumphal day at South Sioux City Thursday was also his 58th birthday. His son, a 20-year-old junior at Dartmouth, advised him not to make it a day of vengeance. He says, quote, Dad, don't make it about revenge, Morgan, president and CEO of Ho-Chunk, Inc., said at Thursday's ceremonial groundbreaking for the $100 million Warhorse Casino in South Sioux City. Morgan maintained that Thursday was indeed not about revenge, though he hinted that he had his reasons to be in revenge mode. Ho-Chunk made a bid 14 years ago to develop Sioux City's first land casino, which they had planned to put in the then-derelict Old Warrior Hotel, but lost to the Hard Rock Group. So Ho-Chunk, Inc. took possession of the faded old AutoCAD racetrack in South Sioux City and took on the Herculean task of getting casino gambling legalized at Nebraska's licensed horse tracks. Through it all, Hard Rock seems to have remained top of mind for Morgan. Quote, and then I took our track, changed the constitution of Nebraska, built two casinos, got a third, so this is definitely not about revenge, Morgan said, prompting laughter from the gala crowd standing on rough aggregate in what used to be an open field on the southern outskirts of South Sioux City. Morgan said the casino across the road from the new and improved AutoCAD racetrack on G Street, just off Interstate I-129, should be complete by late next year. It'll employ roughly 230 people, he said, in the kind of job that, you know, pays pretty well. Warhorse's casinos in Omaha and Lincoln are paying dividends to Ho-Chunk, the Warhorse's parent company. The Omaha and Lincoln markets were top priorities for Warhorse after casino gambling was legalized in Nebraska 6 years ago. Quote, I think we've crossed $6 billion in revenue since we started across all of Ho-Chunk and its many subsidiaries, Morgan said. Last year, Ho-Chunk did $502 million in revenue through the Winnebago Tribal Corporation,
posted a net loss of $24.5 million for the year. Quote, nearly all of the year's financial impact was tied to a one-time adjustment associated with refinancing the construction loan for our casino developments, Ho-Chunk said in its annual report for 2025. The strategic move strengthens the company's long-term financial foundation, improves capital flexibility, and better aligns our financing structure with the long-term performance of the casino. Projections show Warhorse paying out big for South Sioux City and Dakota County. Under the law drafted by Ho-Chunk, the Nebraska cities and counties where racetrack casinos are built share in equal proportions of the taxes on gross gaming revenue. Omaha and Lincoln each take in millions of dollars a year in gaming revenues from their Warhorse casinos, which were the first that Ho-Chunk built. Much of the tax revenue paid by the casinos is devoted to property tax relief, a longtime hobby horse of Nebraska officials. Quote, unlike Iowa, in Iowa, none of the tax revenue goes to local government, Morgan said. But when we wrote the law, we put in 25% will be split between the city and county, and we're projecting revenue of around probably 40-some million dollars. So the tax revenue will be around $9 million, and 25% of that, whatever the math is, will be split between the county and the city. Oscar Gomez, South Sioux City Economic Development Director, told the Journal that revenues will indeed be good for South Sioux City, though the city hasn't yet penciled out exactly what will happen with that money. Property tax relief will happen, he said, though he cautioned that property taxes almost certainly will not actually go down. They just won't go up as so much. Gomez said the city will use tax increment financing to pay for the infrastructure at the casino, including a new street connecting Dakota Avenue to Attocad and Warhorse. Morgan was highly complimentary of South Sioux City's, quote, fantastic growth-oriented city government. South Sioux is one of the most innovative, aggressive cities in Chamber of Commerce there is, he said. I mean, look at all the industrial stuff they figured out how to do. South Sioux City Mayor Rob Koch was no less effusive about Morgan. Quote, we're lucky to have Ho-Chunk, and we were lucky to have Lance, he said. Quote, whenever I know there's going to be a meeting with Lance, I just smile like, what's he going to do now? Koch said. He has been very easy to work with. He invests in the community. He puts his money where his mouth is. The 63,000-square-foot casino hotel will be, quote, a cool place, Morgan said several times. Well, we're trying to lock down Taylor Swift, but we haven't heard back yet, he joked. In addition to 600 slot machines, 16 table games, 100 hotel rooms, and food and beverage service at the in-house Nebraska Ale House, Morgan said the casino hotel will, quote, have a little amphitheater outside for about 5,700 people. Quote, casinos are like Walmart. They don't have windows, right? He said, so we're going to have an outdoor arena and a bunch of other things to do, too. And so we really want to make it a space where people feel comfortable just going and hanging out, not just gambling. All right, friends. Well, that brings us to the end of Iris for the weekend of Saturday, August 29th, and Sunday, August 30th. I hope you are well and you are with someone that loves you and cares for you. Take care of yourselves, and if you can, someone else. Bye-bye.

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All material heard on IRIS is intended solely for the use of Iowans with a print disability. 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And now let's begin with this week's Iowa Capitol Dispatch. We'll start out with a few healthcare articles. Our first one, class action lawsuit claims Unity Point Health shortchanged hourly workers. Lawsuit alleges employees weren't paid for actual hours worked. A potential class action lawsuit filed on behalf of employees of Unity Point Health alleges the hospital chain has violated wage and hour laws by rounding down workers' actual hours. Plaintiffs Jennifer Randolph and Maggie McMahon, on behalf of themselves and other Unity Point hourly workers, are suing Iowa Health Systems, which does business as Unity Point Health under the Fair Labor Standards Act. Unity Point Health operates 18 regional medical centers and 17 community network hospitals in Iowa, Illinois, and Wisconsin. The company says it employs roughly 29,000 people and generates annual revenue of more than $4.7 billion. The lawsuit, while focused on Illinois workers and violations of both federal and Illinois state labor laws, was filed this week in U.S. District Court for the Southern District of Iowa, where Unity Point Health is based. Court records indicate Randolph is a registered nurse who worked for Unity Point for roughly 16 years at locations in Bettendorf, Rock Island, Illinois, and Moline, Illinois. McMahon worked for Unity Point's Rock Island location from June of 2006 through March of 2024. The lawsuit alleges that during the past 12 years, Unity Point has used a company called Kronos, later renamed UKG, for timekeeping services related to hourly employees. That timekeeping service, the lawsuit claims, was configured in a manner that rounds off the actual time employees clock in and clock out. For example, the lawsuit asserts that if a worker is scheduled to begin work at 9 a.m. and clocks in between 8:53 a.m. and 9 a.m., the vigil is not credited for the additional minutes of work time. The same is allegedly true for employees who work up to 7 minutes past the end of their shift. Unity Point, the lawsuit alleges, systematically rounds time off both ends of its hourly employees' work, up their shift to the advantage of the company, and to the financial harm and underpayment of its hourly employees. The aggregate sum of unpaid wages for all of the affected employees is substantial on daily, weekly, and annual basis, the lawsuit claims, particularly because Unity Point employs thousands of hourly employees. The lawsuit seeks court approval for a class action status, as well as a judgment in the amount of all back wages due Unity Point workers, plus statutory damages and attorney fees. The lead attorney for the plaintiffs in the case is Nate Bolton of the Des Moines law firm of Hedberg & Bolton, a former Iowa state senator. While Unity Point has not filed yet an answer to the pending lawsuit, it did file an answer to the same set of allegations made by the same plaintiffs on April of 2026, when the case was first initiated in Illinois Central District Court. In that case, which was dropped once the Iowa case was filed, Unity Point specifically denied rounding off workers' actual hours and also denied paying its hourly workers based on rounded time rather than actual hours worked. Our next healthcare article, University of Iowa Partnership to Expand Healthcare Education Pathway. The University of Iowa is partnering with a graduate healthcare institution to provide UI graduates more opportunities to further their education in different areas of medicine. Midwestern University, a graduate health sciences institution with locations in Arizona and Illinois, announced in a news release on Tuesday that it has signed an articulation agreement with the UI to provide guaranteed interviews and acceptance into certain programs. The University of Iowa has long been recognized for excellence in the health sciences, and this partnership builds on that strength by creating additional opportunities for our students to pursue advanced professional education, said UI Executive Vice President and Provost Kevin Kregel in a release. By expanding pathways to graduate study, we're helping more students access high-quality educational opportunities that prepare them for meaningful careers in healthcare. Starting with students set to enroll at Midwestern University in the fall of 2027, the release stated qualifying UI students will have guaranteed admission interviews for Midwestern programs including osteopathic, podiatric, veterinary and dental medicine,
as well as pharmacy, optometry, and other areas. Students who meet specified academic criteria could also receive guaranteed acceptance to certain Midwestern programs through the institution's College of Graduate Studies and its College of Health Sciences Nurse Anesthesia program, including, according to the release. Both Midwestern campuses are included in the agreement. This articulation agreement provides a smoother, more transparent path from undergraduate to graduate study, the release stated, allowing students to more easily achieve their academic and professional goals. Midwestern University is proud to partner with the University of Iowa, an institution renowned for its rigorous academic standards and dedication to student excellence, said Midwestern University Provost Y. Gloria Yee in the release. This agreement reflects our shared commitment to creating seamless pathways for high-achieving students as they prepare to become leaders in human and animal health care. And in a healthcare commentary from Jeff Danielson, healthcare should serve Iowans, not Wall Street. As a retired firefighter and former state senator, I've remained passionate about healthcare affordability and bipartisan policy that works for everyone. That's why Senator Chuck Grassley's bipartisan report titled Profits Over Patients, The Harmful Effects of Private Equity on the U.S. Healthcare System caught my eye. The investigation revealed more than 1 million pages of documents and examined hospital finance and operations under private equity firms. The report found that private equity-owned operators from Wall Street failed to fulfill promises while conditions deteriorated. The Senate investigation documented inadequate staffing, declining patient experiences, reduced care capacity, and financial harm. It also found exorbitant management fees. These business practices should concern every Iowan. Millions of dollars flowing to Wall Street while local hospitals struggle to meet the needs of patients. Senator Grassley put the issue plainly when the report was released. Iowans deserve better. I agree, and I support Senator Grassley's work on this issue. As a firefighter who provided emergency health care every day and a state senator who championed health care affordability and access, I learned firsthand that hospitals are more than just a building. It is where we're born, get treated for everyday ailments and more chronic problems, and where minutes can mean the difference between life and death in an emergency. This is especially true in rural Iowa, where hospitals may be the community's largest employer and the only nearby source of emergency care. Yet these essential institutions have increasingly become targets for private equity firms, whose first obligation is not to the patients, the nurses, or the communities. It is to investors seeking large and rapid returns. Wall Street raises money to buy businesses, increase profitability, and sell them. In healthcare, that model can create dangerous incentives, cut staffing, eliminate less profitable services, load facilities with debt, sell hospital real estate and lease it back, and charge patients more. This dangerous dynamic is not only highlighted by investigations by our elected officials like Senator Grassley, but also citizen-led organizations. For instance, I saw that a group named Campaign for Accountability also published a report detailing similar issues with Wall Street rolling up critical health care providers and squeezing patients for profit. It's not just our lawmakers taking notice. Concerned citizens are also ringing the alarm bells. Health care is an essential service, not an ordinary commodity. A patient experiencing a heart attack cannot comparison shop. A family facing a cancer diagnosis cannot wait for a better deal. And a rural community cannot easily replace an emergency room, maternity ward, or mental health service after it disappears. Iowa policymakers should require full disclosure of health care ownership and financial arrangements, including management fees, debt, dividends, and real estate transactions. Major acquisitions should receive meaningful review before they occur. Buyers should be required to show how they will protect staffing, essential services, and long-term access to care. When promises are made to a community, they should be enforceable. We should support Senator Grassley and other federal leaders pursuing accountability. This should not be a partisan question. Republicans and Democrats should agree that the people who depend on a hospital matter more than the investors who profit from it. Unfortunately, elected leaders at both state and federal levels seem to be barking up the wrong tree when it comes to health care policies. Most notably, they have been scrutinizing the role of pharmacy benefit managers, companies that negotiate drug prices with drug makers before being dispensed to patients, and their ownership of retail pharmacies. While more transparency and guardrails may be warranted for PBMs, no law should result in regulating them to the point of forcing them to close hundreds of pharmacies.
Red states like Arkansas and Tennessee have passed this misguided legislation. That's why Rob Sands' bipartisan approach to problem-solving provides an opportunity to do the right thing for Iowans by rejecting these cookie-cutter solutions. When a pharmacy closes, the community loses access to everyday medications. When a hospital fails, a rural community can lose lives, jobs, and its future growth opportunities. Iowa's health care system should be built around patients, caregivers, and communities, not around extracting the highest possible return while money and management simply fly over and fly away from Iowa when profits dry up. Our hospitals are not assets to strip and flip. They are the lifeblood of our communities, and we should treat them that way. And here's something from the University of Dubuque. The University of Dubuque to offer a master's degree in organizational psychology. A new master's program at the University of Dubuque aims to equip students with the training and the education to lead in their future workspace and make it better through study and action, university officials say. The private university announced in a news release that it has received Higher Learning Commission approval for its new Master of Arts in Industrial and Organizational Psychology, a program created in direct response to labor market demand in organizational effectiveness, consulting in human resources, and workplace leadership, the release stated. We are grateful for the time and energy of UD's Graduate Curriculum Committee this past academic year and for their oversight in the submission of the institution's proposal to HLC, said University of Dubuque Associate Professor of Psychology Amy Boss in the release. Receiving approval for this distinct graduate program within our tri-state community better meets a supply gap. Currently, there is no other local graduate program in the discipline of industrial and organizational psychology in Dubuque. According to the release, students who graduate from the program can become industrial and organizational practitioners who work to improve quality of business and work life. Boss said in the release this could mean studying employee turnover and job satisfaction indicators, addressing barriers to organizational development and the needs of employees in terms of training and skills development, and assisting management in redesigning positions and programs to provide more opportunities to employees. Requirements to complete the program include 15 credit hours in core courses and 18 in elective areas alongside practical training, the release stated, and classes are available in online, hybrid, and in-person formats. If students take two courses in each 7-week session, the program can be completed in 15 months. The first session will begin this fall. The Master of Arts in Industrial and Organizational Psychology complements our current graduate business offerings by being one of the few programs in the region that examines how the intersection of psychology and business can help our students understand what drives people and organizations, said Ricardo Cunningham, Dean for Graduate and Adult Studies at the University of Dubuque in the release. And in election news, absentee ballot requests begin in Iowa for a November 3rd election. Iowans were able to begin requesting absentee ballots for the 2026 general election on Tuesday, even as the Trump administration continues to fight in court for changes in the process of voting by mail. Tuesday was officially 70 days before the November 3rd election, which means Iowans can begin submitting absentee ballot request forms to their local county auditor's office in order to receive a mailed absentee ballot for the election. The deadline for submitting an absentee ballot request form is 5 p.m. October 19th, 15 days before the election. The written application doesn't need to be notarized or witnessed, but must include information that verifies the voter's identity, such as a person's Iowa driver's license or non-operator ID number or the PIN number on the Iowa voter ID card. Iowa county auditors can begin mailing out absentee ballots on October 14th. The ballots must be received by the county auditor by 8 p.m. on November 3rd, Election Day, in order to be counted. If a person is not able to return their absentee ballot to their county's auditor's office on Election Day, there are still options to vote. Voters can surrender their voted absentee ballot at a polling location and cast a regular ballot, or vote using a provisional ballot if they cannot surrender the absentee ballot. The process of beginning absentee ballot requests comes in 2026, one day after the U.S. Supreme Court issued an unsigned emergency docket opinion, finding 23 Democratic-led states do not have standing to stop his executive order related to mail-in ballot processing by the U.S. Postal Service.
Trump signed an executive order in March that directed the U.S. Department of Homeland Security and the Social Security Administration to compile a list of voting-age American citizens in each state and share it with the state election officials. It also required the U.S. Postal Service to only send and receive ballots that included tracking barcodes. Despite the Monday ruling, another U.S. District Court decision blocking the USPS from carrying out parts of the executive order in a case filed by the League of Women Voters of Massachusetts and several other voting rights groups remains in place. A spokesperson for the Iowa Secretary of State's office said in an email that the state office overseeing elections expects no direct impacts on Iowans as a result of this ruling. Iowa Secretary of State Paul Pate, a Republican, told reporters at the Iowa State Fair earlier in August he was opposed to the federal government's recent approach to regulating mail-in ballots. Quote, Iowans really lean into being able to vote in the mail, Pate said. We have a very high percentage of that. We've done it right in the state, and I caution the White House and anybody who wants to listen to us in D.C. to come out and look at us in Iowa. I feel pretty good about how we do it here. So take a couple of pages from our playbook, and you'll be able to feel more comfortable. I understand where some of their frustration might come from, or some of their passion, but it's let's not lose sight that, my humble opinion, the Constitution says elections are run by the states, and with all due respect to the president, I hope he'll trust Iowans to run our elections. And a related article, active court order, still blocking Trump's effort to restrict vote by mail. The U.S. Supreme Court on Monday handed a procedural victory to President Donald Trump.

Supreme Court also drew the ire of Democrats, who argued that Trump's executive order ran afoul of the Constitution and threatens democracy. Under the Constitution, states are responsible for administering elections. Many Democrats have said Trump's order seeks to unlawfully grab that power for the executive branch. The Supreme Court's ruling halted a June decision from Telwani in a case brought by more than 20 Democratic-led states and Washington, D.C. But that ruling does not apply in a separate case filed in the same Massachusetts federal court by the League of Women Voters of Massachusetts and several other voting right groups challenging Trump's executive order. In its emergency motion in the voting rights group's case, the administration wrote that the Supreme Court's order leaves no room for any further dispute. This court lacked jurisdiction to issue the preliminary injunction in this case, just as it lacked jurisdiction to enter summary judgment in the state's case, because there is no justiciable controversy over a proposed rule until it is actually finalized by an agency. Further complicating the matter, the U.S. Postal Service on Friday issued a final rule that details how the agency would execute Trump's order. The voting rights group on Saturday asked Telwani to enforce her August order as a result of the Postal Service issuing the regulation. Regarding that request, Telwani on Tuesday afternoon said the rule violated her order because she specifically said the administration could not take steps to implement the executive order. However, she declined to take action other than identifying the violations. The groups redoubled their request earlier Tuesday, writing that the Supreme Court's decision was based on the lack of USPS final rule. That decision addressed a materially different record and did not consider the critical development that occurred last Friday. The U.S. Postal Service defendants promulgated a final rule, transforming the posture of this case and supplying a final agency action that was not before the Supreme Court, they wrote. Telwani's order on the administration's request is still pending on Tuesday afternoon. Meanwhile, Democrats were quick to blast the Supreme Court's decision, including the top Democrats in the U.S. Senate and House. Senate Minority Leader Chuck Schumer said it's a disgrace that the highest court in the nation is allowing Trump to put a dagger into the heart of our democracy, in a Monday statement. The New York Democrat noted that Trump's effort to turn the Postal Service into a voter suppression machine is blatantly unconstitutional. Yet his MAGA Supreme Court is refusing to stop it from going forward, warning that Senate Democrats will fight every attempt to hijack mail-in voting and rig the rules before voters have their say this November. House Minority Leader Hakeem Jeffries also blasted the decision and vowed to continue fighting, saying the syncopatic Supreme Court majority decision in the vote-by-mail case is sowing chaos in service to Donald Trump's effort to undermine our free and fair elections. Jeffries, also of New York, added that the Trump-aligned justices on the Supreme Court did not and cannot give the president the power to decide how states run elections or who gets to vote by mail. The respective heads of the Democratic National Committee, Democratic Congressional Campaign Committee, Democratic Senatorial Campaign Committee, and Democratic Governors Association also pushed back against Trump's executive order. This is the latest attempt from Trump to rig the midterms because Republicans know their corrupt cost-hiking policies are deeply unpopular and hurting people every day. DNC Chair Ken Martin, DCCC Chair Susan DelBene, DSCC Chair Kirsten Gillibrand, and DGA Chair Andy Beshear said in a statement, "Democrats will not let them get away with it, and we are confident the American people will reject these Republican schemes in November," they wrote. "We're going to fight every day until Trump's illegal executive order and all of his other attempts to undermine our free and fair elections are completely thrown out." A spokesperson for the National Republican Congressional Committee, the party's U.S. House campaign arm, did not return a message Tuesday. Continuing, Iowa gubernatorial candidate's personal loans sustain Kansas school he touts as a better model. Iowa gubernatorial candidate Zach Lane eagerly champions the unconventional, hands-on private school he helped launch in Kansas as the best model for reinventing schools. But Lane's campaign narrative about delivering cutting-edge academic leadership at the school called Wonder doesn't mention its precarious finances. Public records tell a broader story. The Kansas school's expenses exceed revenue in 5 of 6 years. In the 6-year period, Wonder owed more than it owned.
Flush with startup cash in its initial 2.5 years, the school was propped up in 2021 and 2022.

22, with $615,000 in personal loans from Annie and Zach Lane, two of the school's founders. By 2025, Wonder owed the Lanes approximately $4.5 million. The nonprofit school's most recent Internal Revenue Service 990, which was filed in May, showed the Lanes were each owed $2.6 million by Wonder. The couple's generosity and the infusion of $320,000 in federal business grants and loans helped the school survive years of operating deficits. That financial reality clashes with Lane's persona as an educational innovator, a prominent feature of his campaign. Lane, who narrowly won the Republican nomination for governor in June, moved to Kansas nearly 10 years ago to help breathe life into a vision of private education originally financed by the son and daughter-in-law of billionaire businessman Charles Koch, the linchpin of a national political empire. Wonder School, from the opening bell, abandoned reliance on homework and grades. Standardized testing was eschewed. Wonder depended on instructional guides instead of licensed teachers. The school guaranteed students a hero's journey so they could find a calling and be in a position to change the world. In July, Lane put his name to 15 promotional emails sent over a 15-day period to parents of prospective pre-K through 12 students. He said visitors to Wonder could see it operated on a different level than conventional schools, including his alma mater, Sioux City East High School. Lane's message included memories of how the birth of his first son inspired him to reimagine education. He shared reflections on what a joy it was to see his six children at Wonder. Quote, "I can honestly say that I don't think a better model exists today for equipping children with real-life skills from an early age," Lane said in a message to parents. Quote, "It's definitely a big change for the idea of school that we grew up with." Lane's campaign declined multiple requests to schedule an interview with the Kansas Reflector about academic and financial details of Wonder. However, Lane said in 2023 on the Jordan B. Peterson podcast that he was fascinated by Wonder and other independent schools because they were nimble and understood children and had the abilities that don't fit on the conveyor belt at ordinary schools. He says students at the $12,000-per-year private school in Kansas could avoid meaningless assignments, made-up grades on a report card, and authorization top-down learning that was typical of education systems broken beyond repair. He has served as president of Wonder since it opened. For years, he reported devoting 50 hours a week to the school without taking a paycheck. Kelsey Taggart, vice president of the left-leaning political organization American Bridge 21st Century, said Lane was angling to make Iowa's education system his next personal experiment. When Lane had the chance to write the rules for his school in Kansas, he didn't deliver for students. He opened an unaccredited school that operates in the shadows, lacks public accountability, Taggart said. Lane claims to be an education reformer, but concerns surrounding his schools are a major warning sign. Iowans and their children deserve better than Lane's self-serving failed agenda. Lane said he moved from Kansas to Iowa in 2023, but for co-parenting reasons, children in his family stayed in Kansas. He registered to vote in Belle Plaine, Iowa, where he owns a farmstead started by his great-great-grandfather in the 1880s. Since announcing his candidacy for governor in 2025, Lane has frequently traveled between Iowa and Kansas to be with family. Through it all, Lane remained the face of the Wichita school as he survived the GOP primary campaign and entered a general election fight against Democratic gubernatorial nominee Rob Sand. Zach Lane wants to bring his failed private school from Kansas to Iowa and make Iowa taxpayers pay for it, said Emma O'Brien, deputy campaign manager for Sand. He has no business being governor, and Iowans will make that clear and send him back to Kansas this November. After publication of this article, Lane campaign spokesperson Dan Capodilippo issued a brief statement. He confirmed Zach and Annie Lane provided operating loans to the Wichita school during the COVID-19 pandemic. He said the couple purchased the school's new building in Wichita. After remodeling, the statement said the building was sold to the school. Under the terms of the loan agreement, Capodilippo said payments are deferred and no interest accrues until the school reaches agreed-upon enrollment numbers. Zach and Annie structured their agreement to ensure long-term success of the school. During the campaign,
Lane said he supported changes to Iowa statutes so permit holders could carry firearms on school property. The GOP nominee embraced proposals to limit the ability of Iowa employers to forbid employees from storing guns and vehicles on workplace property. He endorsed the concept of constitutional possession of weapons, which would shrink a state's capacity to regulate arms. He said in an interview with the Iowa Firearms Coalition that action must be taken so schools weren't targeted. When we put young, vulnerable children in these situations where they have no defense, we are setting things up for bad people to take advantage, and we need to have people there that are ready to protect our kids, Lane said. Amid Lane's advocacy for the constitutional right to bear arms and legislation allowing people to possess firearms at schools, he didn't address a Wichita Police Department report in September of 2023 that shows his $8,000 Ithaca Colt 911 handgun, two 45 caliber magazines, and a Ford Excursion were stolen from Wonder School. The firearm and bullets were recovered and released to the owner, said Andrew Ford, spokesperson for the Wichita Police Department. Lane's campaign declined written and verbal requests to explain circumstances that allowed the weapon to be left on school property in a location where it could be stolen. Kansas Representative Joe Elahoy, a Lenexa Democrat who previously led Kansas's chapter of the public safety organization Moms Demand Action, said it was puzzling that an educator would leave a firearm in a vulnerable location on school property. Hoy, a gun owner, opposes legislation to arm teachers or allow guns in classrooms. As far as someone getting one stolen from school, that is wild, Hoy said. Why wasn't it locked up? At the least, you've got it to secure it. Iowa Representative Eleanor Levine, an Iowa City Democrat on the House Public Safety Committee and a former middle school teacher, said an apolitical, unemotional assessment of the issue should lead people to realize firearms in schools elevated the threat of accidental discharges as well as the risk of theft. Kids in school and people in schools are less safe when guns are around, Levine said. On conflict of interest. The 39 students who inaugurated Wonder School on September 4th of 2018 were promised an immersive experience. They would be exposed to Socratic discussions and self-paced studies. They'd join a small community of learners. Older students would mentor younger students. Education can and should be something different, Lane told the Wichita Eagle at the time. We're preparing them for when they leave school to be successful in the world. Students with ADHD, dyslexia, and minor forms of autism could thrive at Wonder, but the school wouldn't be equipped to serve students with other special education needs. Lane was brought in by Chase and Annie Koch to lead Wonder, which initially was on the campus of the Wichita State University. The family of Charles Koch, which controls the second-largest private company in the United States, has longstanding academic, athletic, and philanthropic ties to WSU. Objections were raised by some WSU about placement of the private school on a public university campus. Kansas lacks a comprehensive state-funded voucher program for private K-12 schools, comparable to the $8,200 per student educational savings account grant available in Iowa for students enrolled in state-accredited private schools. Instead, Kansas provides a modest amount of tax credits to people willing to finance scholarships for private school students. Lane has expressed dissatisfaction that Wonder, organized on a multi-age studio model similar to micro schools, could or wouldn't qualify for ESA funding in Iowa if it didn't earn state accreditation. The Montessori-style school in Wichita, which has never sought accreditation from the Kansas State Department of Education, received $1.6 million in grants and contributions before its doors opened in 2018. That was followed by donations of $1.3 million in 2018-19. Revenue from student tuition in that two-year period totaled $284,000. Without cash from benefactors, the school wouldn't have covered expenses of $2.6 million in those formative years. The financial status of Wonder began to wobble in 2020 amid Annie Koch's divorce from Chase Koch and Lane's divorce from his spouse. 11 days after paperwork terminating those marriages was finalized, Lane and Annie Koch applied for their marriage license in Montana. These co-founders of Wonder continued in positions of authority at the Wichita school. According to IRS 990s filed by Wonder since it was founded, contributions to the school slumped to $640,000 in 2019-2020,
and to $3,500 in 2020 through 2021. Donations rebounded to $186,000 in 2021-2022, but cratered to zero in 2022-2023. The school reported donations of $11,900 in 2023 and 2024, and $1,900 in the 2024-2025 years. Wonder benefited from $170,000 in COVID-19 relief loans from the U.S. Small Business Administration tied to the Paycheck Protection Loan Program. The pandemic loans in 2020 and 2021 were driven or forgiven by the federal government. In 2020, SBA provided Wonder a separate $150,000 disaster loan. The SBA took a security interest in Wonder Inc.'s property, which was extended in 2025 for 5 years. Zach and Annie Lane, the only publicly disclosed members of Wonder's Board of Trustees, responded to the school's financial distress with loans of $615,000. Subsequently, the school moved into its own off-campus building in Wichita, valued at approximately $3.8 million. The school's debt to the Lanes surged to $4.5 million, IRS records show. It wasn't clear from public records whether Wonder School had taken steps to repay the Lanes. The Lanes' financial intervention triggered every year since 2021 formal disclosures to the IRS of conflict of interest transactions. The nonprofit's filings were necessary because the Lanes were not only administrative officers at Wonder, but the school's largest creditor. While Zach Lane served as board president and treasurer, Annie Lane was board secretary and trustee. The structure is contrary to IRS recommendations that nonprofit boards avoid domination by employees or others who lacked independence due to family or business ties. Lane said that if elected governor, he would be a champion of Iowa public schools serving 470,000 students. He vowed to work on making the state's public schools competitive with private schools. He spoke of superintendents, principals, and teachers embracing classroom innovation in the manner of Wonder. He told the Iowa Faith and Freedom Coalition his commitments to public funding of educational savings accounts was unshakable. The way to sustain private schools was to rely on state resources to enroll as many students as possible, he said. As an educator who spent years building a foundation for children, I believe that school choice is a foundational freedom, Lane wrote in a column published in August by the Times-Republican in Marshalltown, Iowa. Our goal as Iowans should always be to promote excellence in education, whether that's a public school or a private school. Turning to agriculture, Nitrogen Soil Sampling Project expands to Des Moines, Cedar Rapids watersheds. Farmers in the greater Des Moines watershed and parts of the Middle Cedar watershed can participate in a free nitrogen soil sampling project that could help refine fertilizer application rates and contribute to water quality improvements. The Iowa Department of Agriculture and Land Stewardship announced Tuesday it had expanded the Nitrogen Soil Sampling Project with the Iowa Nutrient Research and Education Council, or NREC, to include all 22 counties in the greater Des Moines watershed and 4 counties in the Middle Cedar watershed. Farmers who enroll in the program are expected to share information on nitrogen management, crop rotation, manure application, cover crop history, and post-harvest information over the 3-year program. Data collected from the program, according to an IDLES news release, will be shared anonymously with the Iowa State University researchers to help refine the Iowa Nitrogen Initiative NFACT tool, which helps farmers nail down nitrogen application rates. Iowa Secretary of Agriculture Mike Nagg said a soil sample represents a snapshot in time. The multi-year project is meant to track patterns to better understand how variability in weather and growing season conditions impacts residual soil nitrogen. When the soil sampling data is coupled with the NFACT tool, farmers can make more informed fertilizer management decisions to minimize costs while maintaining yields and delivering water quality benefits, Nagg said in the release. The program initially launched in April and filled up quickly, according to IDLES. The Tuesday announcement doubles the project capacity for fall, which NREC Executive Director Ben Gleason said is a crucial window for soil testing. Field data from this program, helps farmers assess their nitrogen management and informs decisions when planning for next year's crops are underway, Gleason said in the news release.
A more accurate measure of soil nitrogen helps farmers apply the right amount of fertilizer to their fields, which in turn helps to reduce the amount of excess nitrogen that runs off the field and down a watershed. The targeted watersheds are upstream of Des Moines and Cedar Rapids metro areas. According to the news release, the goal of the free program is to collect samples from 250 farm fields. Eligible counties include Audubon, Benton, Blackhawk, Boone, Buena Vista, Calhoun, Carroll, Clay, Dallas, Dickinson, Emmett, Green, Grundy, Guthrie, Hamilton, Hancock, Humboldt, Kossuth, Palo Alto, Pocahontas, Polk, Sac, Tama, Webster, Winnebago, and Wright. Farmers can enroll in the project online ahead of the fall sampling season. And Iowa groups ramp up campaigns for and against data centers. How do the tech projects compare to past infrastructure fights in Iowa? For 45 years, USB worked with Iowa communities in opposition to large-scale livestock operations and pipelines. Now, as concern toward data center mounts FCC's a parallel to the previous fights, USB is retired from the Iowa Citizens for Community Improvement, or ICCI, but continues to serve as an advisor for the group, which is one of several Iowa organizations that recently launched initiatives raising concerns about data centers. The messaging around data center projects, SB said, is about the wave of the future, which he said was the same rhetoric he heard in the 1990s about what he calls hog factories. This is never going to stop, SB said. There's always going to be some corporate powerhouse coming to us dressed up real nice and smiling, trying to sell us something. And we have to step back and judge those things based on history and where we want to go. Citizen, environmental, and economic groups have launched community toolkits, initiatives, and outreach to help communities respond to data center proposals, which spark concerns around resource usage, disruption, and pollution. Already, Iowa has more than 100 data centers, either in operation, planned, or under construction, with the largest hub of data centers in the Des Moines area, according to an economic impact study released by the Technology Association of Iowa. The study found that data centers already are in operation, have an economic impact of $1.6 billion in value added annually, and more than 9,000 jobs. If all of the planned centers became operational, the study estimates the annual value added would top $3.2 billion and account for more than 18,000 jobs. Brian Waller, president of the Technology Association of Iowa, said data centers in Iowa do more than run artificial intelligence chatbots. Many of them, he said, help to house and secure information and digital infrastructure necessary for Iowa businesses across industries to operate. Waller said community concerns around land use, utility costs, and long-term impacts are legitimate, but he also said data centers are likely going to bring millions and billions of dollars of investment in the next decade, and communities should have an honest dialogue of what that looks like. There is a legitimate conversation to be had that in the right community, under the right circumstances, there could be an economic benefit to a data center, Waller said. Not all communities, but there could be, and that is a conversation, too, that needs to be had that sometimes gets drowned out. ICCI and Sierra Club's Iowa chapter held inaugural data center community meetings in August, and both noted the seemingly rapid and sometimes sneaky development of data centers as a friction point with communities. SB said the same was true of large-scale animal housing buildouts. When he started working with communities to oppose the projects in the 1990s, there were just a few hundred such operations in the state. A recent analysis from the Environmental Working Group estimates Iowa has more than 15,000 animal feeding operations. While animal manure is not the sole cause of the high nutrient levels in Iowa's waterways, it is a contributing factor. SB said now that Iowa faces what many call a water quality crisis and cancer crisis, it raises the question of if expanding animal feeding operations was the right path forward. So that's why they're saying, whoa, whoa, let's just slow things up here. Let's just put a pause, SB said. And what we've been saying is that counties and towns should pass moratoriums. Water use was a big concern voiced by those attending ICCI and Sierra Club meetings, likely because large data centers, in order to cool their systems, can use about the same amount of water daily as a small town. But many data centers utilize closed-loop cooling systems that recycle water and therefore consume considerably less. Waller said when it comes to water usage, the conversation needs to be more holistic,
and look at other industries like car washes and food processing, which also use large amounts of water, usually without a system to reuse the water. If we're going to talk about water quality, let's look at every industry and the usage of water, Waller said. According to ICCI documentation, more than 25 Iowa counties and at least 6 cities have passed some form of data center moratorium. To some degree, Espy said, it seems like communities have learned from the past infrastructure projects that they have fought and are more prepared to oppose a data center and the constant narrative from the industry. I think folks have been through these battles. There's the hog factory battle. There's the crude oil pipeline, the Dakota Access battle. There's the CO2 pipeline, and then this, Espy said. We have to be just as good about driving our narrative and then organizing thousands and thousands of people. He also said it seems easier for Iowans to be opposed to a data center because big tech feels like an outsider to Iowa, especially when compared to the agricultural industry that pushed for large-scale animal ag operations. I think there's more grassroots pushback because it's coming from quote-unquote outsiders with a lot of money, Espy said. Iowa has data centers from some of the largest names in tech. Google, Microsoft, and Meta all have data centers in the Hawkeye State. But Waller said there's also a lot of small, locally owned data centers in the state that are critical digital infrastructure for retailers, healthcare providers, and schools. Waller said when he started at the Technology Association of Iowa 13 years ago, he would walk into the business in Iowa and they would have rooms with racks and racks and racks of servers that held highly secure, sensitive data for their businesses. Now, when he walks in, there's considerably fewer racks because most of that data is being stored in a digital environment or, quote, in the cloud, which he said is data centers. Cybersecurity, blockchain technology, artificial intelligence, and data mining are all emerging technologies, and he said are run through data centers. Digital infrastructure is what is driving all of our lives right now in the state of Iowa, and data centers are just a piece of that, Waller said. Several unions, trade councils, economic development alliances, and businesses recently joined to form Growing Iowa's Economy, a coalition to promote the responsible development of new data centers. In a news release, the coalition said it would advocate for policies that would help establish Iowa as a leading state for technology and innovation. According to the release, the development of new data centers could bring investments of tens of billions of dollars to the state, millions in local property taxes, and create tens of thousands of high-quality jobs. The release said a hyperscale data center is expected to require up to 7,000 construction jobs. This level of job creation is absolutely essential to ensure working Iowans in every region of the state have access to the types of economic opportunities that can effectively address the affordability concerns that are so pressing right now. Andy Roberts, president of the Iowa State Building and Construction Trades Council, said in the release. The coalition said its guiding principles will require data center operators to pay for energy use and necessary infrastructure upgrades with continued oversight from the Iowa Utilities Commission. The coalition also said data center operators should reflect Iowa values and be a community partner, minimize local impact, and respect the quality of life of communities. Dan Culhane, president and CEO of the Ames Regional Economic Alliance, said responsible and regulated development of data centers will strengthen Iowa's economy and deliver economic opportunities to residents. In the coming years, tens of billions of dollars will be spent developing data centers in the United States, and when those dollars are invested here in Iowa, it will help support meaningful, long-term economic growth in communities of all sizes across the state, Colleen said. Espy said when factory farms were proposed, opposing Iowans' first concern was the stench associated with the large animal confinement operation. When it comes to data centers, community members are worried about its stressing resources. The major concerns about the data centers are they gobble up water, they gobble up our energy, they gobble up our tax dollars, they gobble up our farmland, Espy said. They just feel like they can come in and do anything they want. Espy said a lot of the data center moratoriums that have cropped up have been organic. County boards of supervisors passed without any sort of outside influence or direction from groups like ICCI. Espy said ICCI is recommending counties pass moratoriums on data centers or ordinances that cap the size of the projects. For example, he said counties could cap the square footage
or the water usage of data centers permitted in the jurisdiction. Or he suggested counties require data centers run on their own renewable energy. And then also say no tax dollars, no tax incentive whatsoever, Espy said. They're billion-dollar and trillion-dollar corporations. Why are we giving them tax dollars? Why are we subsidizing them either with sales tax exemptions or property tax exemptions? Size is also a concern raised by Iowans at data center meetings. Jess Mazur, conservation coordinator with the Iowa chapter of Sierra Club, encouraged participants at the August meeting to drive by a data center to fully understand the scale of the projects. Both of Iowa's gubernatorial candidates have also suggested ending or limiting state tax incentives for data centers. Waller said economic development incentives in Iowa have gone to a lot of other major employers in the state, not just data centers. States are competitive through economic development. This is just another industry that's popping up right now, and it's really up to the communities, Waller said. Espy said he feels the data center issue is cutting across political viewpoints. Data centers will be, we think, a prominent issue at the 2027 legislative session, and one reason why we're organizing now to kind of build a statewide people power pushback, Espy said. The Iowa chapter of the Sierra Club is compiling data center information and examples of county ordinances on its website. ICCI plans to host monthly meetings for members interested in the data center issue and has scheduled several in-person informational meetings around the state to talk about the issue. The Hubble Environmental Law Initiative, or HELI, at the University of Iowa recently launched an intentionally neutral data center decision tool to help communities evaluate data center proposals and identify key questions to ask before proposals are approved. The Technology Association of Iowa is hosting the Iowa Digital Infrastructure Summit on September 29th in Des Moines for a statewide conversation on the infrastructure powering Iowa's digital economy. In a related article, Zach Lane calls for state regulation of data centers and surveillance cameras. At a business forum, Lane also addresses tax incentives for out-of-state companies. Zach Lane, the GOP nominee for Iowa governor in 2026, said Monday, many of the major concerns about new technologies like data center power use and flock cameras are issues that need to be regulated at a state level. Lane, a businessman, spoke about his gubernatorial campaign and answered questions at an Iowa Association of Business and Industry candidate forum in West Des Moines. His general election opponent, Democrat Rob Sand, spoke to ABI members in June at the organization's conference. ABI staff said Lane was invited to speak at that event, but could not attend. The Republican candidate said Monday he came into the race as an outsider and a first-time candidate. Lane said his Iowa First vision, which focuses on improving quality of life and encouraging young people to stay and live in the state, was a message that has resonated with GOP primary voters and Iowans overall. Prioritizing Iowa would also be a staple of his economic policy if elected, Lane said at the forum. For example, he criticized a multinational company which he did not identify, but said has been given a tremendous amount of refundable tax credits by the government, then went on to sue a third-generation Iowa company. Though the Iowa company eventually won the lawsuit, he said the government subsidized the larger company. If you look at some of these tax incentives we've been giving as states, oftentimes we're incentivizing companies that are competing against Iowa's homegrown businesses, Lane said. It doesn't make sense. We have scarce resources we're trying to allocate as a state. If you want to build a culture, we'll invest in Iowa's homegrown businesses first. Lane has also made previous comments saying he would place new restrictions on foreign workers with certain non-immigrant U.S. work visas and called in a campaign ad for H-1B visa holders to be banned from employment by Iowa state government and universities. Sand has cited this ad from Lane in his own campaign events, quoting, Iowa jobs are for Iowans, as he and other Democrats have criticized Lane for having lived in and registered to vote in Kansas and for continuing to make trips to the state using his personal airplane. At the ABI event, Lane was asked about his approach to NRC policy specifically related to data centers. The candidate said he would support a temporary moratorium on data centers and said he believes the focus needs to be on how a data center will improve the Iowa communities where they're located. I'm not someone who's saying we should ban data centers outright. I don't think that's the case. I'm trying to bridge this gap of saying that a temporary pause or a moratorium to get the rules of the game in play, to be able to say that if you're going to come to Iowa, the question you need to answer for Iowa citizens is,
How are you going to benefit all of Iowa? In April, Lane told the Des Moines Register he would support raising taxes on Iowa data centers by 5 times to lower property taxes. Lane said at the ABI conference his approach to data centers would involve no tax incentives for data center companies, requiring the companies to pay for their electricity use, and requiring the companies to make sure that the environmental concerns are addressed and taken care of. He also said he believed environmental concerns could be an area where data centers could find inroads with Iowa communities by taking steps to improve water infrastructure. He said he met with a company that didn't know Iowa faced water quality issues and told them, "You really want to make a difference when you go to a community, offer to build a nitrate removal system on the water supply, then deliver the water to the municipality." And it's like the light bulb went off with their engineer, Lane said. And now I've had a couple different conversations about this directly where they say, "We think we can actually do this. You do that, you'd be a different total story in our communities. People would actually be saying, wow, you're here to benefit me and my kids." Sand has also introduced a data center policy plan, which includes several of the same priorities as Lane, as discussed, including limiting tax incentives and having data centers pay for utility costs, as well as calling for accountability and transparency over new data centers through public disclosures on energy and water use, as well as the permanent and construction jobs created through the center. Lane said the discussion on data centers, as well as about the use of flock cameras, AI-powered automatic license plate readers, which photograph vehicles, are spaces where technology has been implemented in communities before people have had a chance to decide whether the technology is operating legally and fairly. Several Iowa localities have challenged both flock cameras and data centers through local government actions. Tech is way ahead of how do we properly use the tech. And you don't need to go any further than listen to Elon Musk for a little bit of talk time about what's going to happen with AI, Lane said. We have real concerns here. So the state level is where we should adjudicate these things. This is not a federal decision, in my opinion. And in other Iowa news, DNR investigating a fish kill in Hecker Creek, potentially related to a fire in Postville. Iowa Department of Natural Resources field staff in Manchester confirmed Friday the office was investigating a fish kill that occurred during the time period of a massive fire at a meat processing plant in Postville. Brent Myers, an environmental specialist with the field office in Manchester, said the office has not received test results of water in Hecker Creek, where the fish kill was observed, to be able to determine the cause of the kill. A fire on July 28th in Postville at the city's largest employer, AgriStar Meat and Poultry, burned 3/4 of the kosher meat plant and smoldered for several days, according to news reports. Meyer said DNR staff were investigating a fish kill in Hecker Creek during that time period. While DNR typically sends out public releases about spills or fish kill investigations, Tammy Krausman, the communications director for the DNR, said public information related to the incident would be pushed out by the incident command because the fire triggered a county emergency response. According to the Iowa Department of Homeland Security, in the event of an emergency or disaster, responders operate in an incident command system, which allows the incident commander to determine priorities, coordinate the response, and authorize any information released to the media. The Postville Volunteer Fire Department noted that more than 20 area fire departments and several additional emergency response teams responded to the fire. Crossman said the incident command with the Allamaquis County was given information from the DNR about Hecker Creek and the fish kill. Allamaquis County officials did not respond to requests for additional information Friday. Crossman said staff investigating the fish kill reported that no livestock were using the creek for watering at the time. DNR lists Hecker Creek as an impaired waterway due to E. coli bacteria and high levels of chloride. The creek, along with the nearby Yellow River, have also been the subject of various lawsuits that allege AgriStar polluted the streams. And that brings us to the close of this week's Iowa Capital Dispatch. 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

0: Hello, it's time to read the Des Moines Register for Sunday, August 30th. All material heard on IRIS is intended solely for the use of Iowans with a print disability. I'm Stacia Connerty, and my partner at the microphone for the next 90 minutes is Larae Nicodemus. For the first hour, we'll cover local and national news from the Des Moines Register and USA Today. 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Now let's take a look at the weather and the headlines from today's Des Moines Register. Well, this Sunday, there's going to be some afternoon thunderstorms. Winds are going to be 8 to 16 miles per hour, and it'll be partly cloudy this Sunday night. It's going to be pretty hot today, a high of 91 and a low of 75 in Des Moines. And around Iowa, we'll be looking at a high of 88 in Cedar Rapids, a low of 71. Over in Davenport, a high of 88, low of 72. Iowa City, similarly, high of 88, low of 69. And over in Council Bluffs, a high of 95. Whew, it's going to be a hot one over there. And a low of 74. So there's the weather for this Sunday. And looking at some of the headlines in today's Register, on the front page, we have Fall is for Football. Kirk Ferentz returns to coach yet another season at Iowa while Iowa State welcomes Jimmy Rogers to lead the program. We also have water wars, talking about Iowa water quality emerging as a key issue in 2026. We also have Meet Iowa's Cutest Cat. Tonk wins the Register's Iowa's Cutest Cat contest. Over in the Metro, GOP targets Mulbauer Family Farm over water. Also, World Food and Music Festival, Fun in the Sun. And Des Moines developer reach impasse on pro soccer stadium plan. In the opinion section of the Register, shouldn't private schools in Iowa follow public schools' rules? Digital assets are a Main Street issue in Iowa. And On Death, Human Worth and Suffering. And finally, over in our Sunday Huddle sports section, kick it off. It's year 28 for Kirk Ferentz at the helm in Iowa City and year one for Jimmy Rogers in Ames. And with that, I'm going to turn it over to Larae to read our first article.
1: Thank you, Stacia. Brought in to win, what comes next for Iowa State in Jimmy Rogers' first year as coach, by Travis Hines, Dateline Ames. It was really one of the most more unassuming furnishings you could imagine. Neither gaudy nor ornate, it stood maybe 6 feet high and was perhaps 4 feet across. The unassuming wooden cabinet in Iowa State's Bergstrom football complex had two glass windows in the front with a thin wooden slat separating them. It's the sort of piece where your grandmother would have tucked away graduation and wedding photos. Maybe a decorative dish or two. Not the fine china, but something she got on that cruise a few decades ago. Hidden away in a building off limits to the general public, it was up a flight of stairs and sort of shoved into a corner. Not a standard issue corner, but a corner with a sort of hallway jutting out, obscuring it from view unless you really knew where to look or were lost. That, until quite recently, was how the Iowa State football program displayed its trophy case. Not exactly a way to celebrate your success or scream it from the rooftops, but when the main attraction is a pair of Insight.com bowl trophies, perhaps understandable. Now, the Cyclones football program honors its successes in a much bigger way. In the atrium of the Jacobson Athletic Building, open to the public and a hive of activity on game days, are the mementos of the Golden Age. On one side of the entrance, behind bigger and grander glass than its predecessor, sits some of the Cyclones football's greatest achievements, The traveling Waterford crystal trophy denoting Iowa State's international success in Ireland. The Pop-Tarts Bowl trophy, which, despite its name and use as a functional toaster, was actually a significant accomplishment. The Fiesta Bowl trophy, the high water mark of Cyclone football. 10 years of the best football in the history of Iowa State University on display, a monument to what was achieved and how far the program had come. Now the challenge is to sustain and build that success beyond the coach who made it all possible while facing uniquely modern challenges on an extreme scale, with its roster essentially vaporized by the coaching change and transfer portal. In a previous era, I could write that new coach Jimmy Rogers is inheriting a program with momentum, industry significance, and an unquestionable upward trajectory. In this era, though, I don't think that's the case. It's a brand new ball game in Ames. The success of the previous decade under Matt Campbell, the winningest coach in program history, feels disconnected from this age of revenue sharing, unlimited transfers, and the outside NIL, name, image, and likeness, but money boosting the country's biggest programs. In a previous era, I could write that Rogers' job was to take the baton from Campbell and run to a new finish line. In this era, though, it feels increasingly that Rogers' program is once again at the starting line. Campbell's winter departure for Penn State and the unprecedented exodus of players and coaches who followed leaves Iowa State football in a strange place. Rogers inherits a program that has come to expect success but hasn't been bequeathed with the trappings that would be competitive advantages to keep it. No returning offensive or defensive starters. Few rotational players even, no wave of cash to fund a roster at the top of the Big 12. The high-level facilities and elevated brand name remain. So too does the engaged, passionate, and supportive fan base. A reconfigured Big 12, still shaking out its hierarchy, offers opportunity as well. The rest, though, is up to Rogers to build back. I didn't come here to lose, Rogers said at his introductory press conference on December 8, 2025. We will be competitive and chasing to get into the college football playoff. Expectations differ inside, outside program. The initial consensus is that if Rogers is able to make Iowa State competitive in the Big 12 and the country, it won't be this season. The Cyclones are picked to finish last in the Big 12 in most preseason polls this summer. It's not difficult to see what those prognosticators are seeing. The bulk of the roster left along with Campbell, and they're not just the starters, though they're all gone too, aside from kicker Kyle Conradi. Given the scale of the departures, Iowa State brought in 83 new players to the program. 83. And of those 83 newbies, most come from lower levels of college football. Some from mid-major group of five ranks, others transferred up from the FCS or junior college ranks. There are Division II transfers in the mix as well. Maybe Rogers proves to be a savant, but that's a talent pool coaching icons Vince Lombardi and Nick Saban might struggle to turn into champions. At least that's what it looks like from the outside. On the inside, the Cyclones don't appear to be flinching from the expectations set by the last 10 years. I was brought in to win, Rogers said August 5th. They didn't hire me to come here and not be competitive. I wasn't hired for my disposition. I was hired to create a program that competes and wins, and that's the goal. We're not signing up for second place. I know that's a bold statement. It'll be printed everywhere, but the reality is the players have to believe in what you say, and you have to act on how you believe. I believe we can win. After a decade of listening to Campbell avoiding discussing wins and losses in favor of highlighting the process, Iowa State fans certainly have to find that level of candor and bottom-line thinking jarring, if not refreshing. It would be easier, hell, it might be smarter, for Rogers to manage expectations. It rarely goes well for the coach who follows the legend, after all, but it's good and reassuring that Rogers understands his situation. I don't think he'll be run out of town if he doesn't back up that talk this fall, but he will be if he doesn't in the autumn after. That's just the reality of modern college football. And it's the truth about a program that knows it's not a powerhouse, but is hell-bent on avoiding a return to laughingstock status. Cyclone football has tasted success. And when that happens, well, the parlet rejects just about any other flavor. The palate, excuse me. Rogers, knowing and saying that trash put him in harmony with a fan base that ultimately will be his judge, but universally wants to see him succeed. A misalignment of those expectations can lead to toxic places, but a mutual understanding means a mutual effort to make it happen. The season ahead. Beginnings are usually cherished. The mystery and the opportunity when everything feels possible can be intoxicating. It's a chance to learn from and build upon what came before. It's an occasion for change and transformation. That's what makes this beginning so strange. Iowa State football doesn't want to change, at least with the results of the last 10 years, but Iowa State football can't truly build on what came before because the load-bearing architecture has all left town. This has to be a reinvention. That's an undoubtedly frightening proposition for a fan base that spent decades dreaming of conference title games, major bowl games, and perhaps most importantly, respect. It is, though, also an opportunity to prove that Iowa State football is an institution, not the providence of a single coach, to show that success in Ames is not the domain of one man, to showcase an athletics department and university committed and capable of sustaining success beyond one regime. Rogers' job is difficult, but so was Campbell's a decade ago. If nothing else, the last 10 years showed that success, real success, could happen for Iowa State football. This is not hope. It's reality. It can be done. On September 5th, in the moments before the Rogers era truly begins in the season, opener against Southeast Missouri, Rogers will walk into the tunnel that connects the football facility to Jack Trice Stadium. The lights will be low, the crowd will be loud. Beside him will be more than 100 players collected from around the country and across levels of football. Outside of that tunnel will be the future, both on that Saturday and for many more to come. A few hundred yards away will be that trophy case, filled with bowl wins and triumphant memories. As the clock winds closer to kickoff, Rogers, his staff, and those young men will emerge from that tunnel and run out to the field where fate awaits. A fate not prescribed or destined by the football gods, but one of their own making. Between those lines, the game doesn't care about the coach on another sideline or the players on a different roster. All that matters is the team you bring with you and what you do together, no longer hidden away, but for all to see.
0: Thank you, Larae. And keeping on with some football news, Ferentz's final chapter, why this run could be the best coaching job of his legendary career. The story pitch seemed harmless enough. To get Kirk Ferentz on the phone or in his office to reflect on his 45-plus years as a football coach and to look forward to his final chapter. A softball interview in media terms. Ferentz's strategic communications team circled back with the University of Iowa's 28th-year head coach multiple times over the course of 2 or 3 weeks, and each time he took a pass. After one last reframed attempt, a few days before the Hawkeyes were set to open fall camp in early August, a university spokesperson got back to the Des Moines Register with the final verdict. He respectfully declined. "It's nothing personal," the text read. "He seems really locked into camp and focused. Sorry." While it would have been great to hear from Ferentz, who turned 71 on August 1st, his declining the interview still speaks volumes about the way he operates and how he's approaching his final years to come as Iowa's coach. Ferentz has rarely, if ever, sought attention for himself, and he remains totally locked in on the football and his role in squeezing the most out of his team, which he seems to do every year, to the annoyance of most of the Big Ten conference. On one Wednesday this past June, the Register had just completed a podcast interview with another coach, and while leaving the Iowa football facility, found Ferentz in his office, door open, alone at his desk. Ferentz was sifting through a stack of old notes and had just found a motivational message from the early 2000s. I might use that in camp, he chuckled, seemingly delighted at the find. Ferenc continues to be engaged and energized by the annual challenge, even in the most dormant summer months, to assemble a winning college football team at the highest level. How much longer Ferenc will continue to devote his life to leading the Hawkeyes is an annual question from Iowa diehards. As each year passes, logically, we get closer to that final year. But he has told the Register that he expected to sign another contract at some point beyond his current deal, which pays him $7.1 million annually and runs through the 2029 season. Athletics Director Beth Goetz said recently she wants Ferenc to keep leading the Hawkeyes until he decides to retire. Ferenc does read a lot of books, but he doesn't have hobbies. Football gives him life. At the Big Ten Media Days in July, he spoke about still having butterflies during game weeks and about his nerves in early July about the looming fall camp, the three-week August push of practices that lead up to the fall semester, and the 12-game football regular season. The anxiousness you get during game week, game preparation, that's a real enjoyment, fulfillment during the week, Ferenc said. But as the game gets closer, you just can't feel comfortable. If I start getting numb to all of that stuff, I think that's going to be a good indicator that it's time to let somebody else do this. When the time comes to write Ferenc's coaching legacy, it might take a book to properly tell the full story. No Big Ten conference coach, Ben Ferenc, who passed Ohio State legend

have stayed loyal to Iowa, despite more lucrative opportunities elsewhere. To be fair, Ferenc has always fought to pay his assistants well. Phil Parker is considered one of the best defensive coordinators in the country, and he has stuck with Ferenc for all 27-plus seasons. Seth Wallace, Iowa's linebackers coach and assistant head coach, has turned down several Big Ten coordinator jobs for higher pay to stay in Iowa City. Kelvin Bell, who also played for Ferenc, has been on staff since 2012 and has served as Iowa's highly regarded defensive line coach for the last 7 seasons. George Barnett, who jumped at the opportunity in 2021 to assist Ferenc and now leads one of the nation's top offensive lines, has no desire to leave. His son, a junior-to-be at Iowa City West High School, recently committed to play for the Hawkeyes. "I'm going into year 6 at Iowa, and it feels more like year 1," Barnett said. "I've never been more excited leaving the house and coming in here, and it's all because of who I work for. It feels like coaches are prepared to ride with Ferenc into the proverbial sunset, whenever that is." Tom Moore, 87, is a former Hawkeye kicker and quarterback who has been part of 4 Super Bowl-winning staffs, including as offensive coordinator with the Indianapolis Colts during the Peyton Manning era. He has returned as an offensive analyst, assisting offensive coordinator Tim Lester, who was chosen to stay at Iowa over NFL opportunities. Also back is Jay Norvell, a captain on Iowa's revered 1985 Rose Bowl team when Ferenc was the offensive line coach. He spent the past 9 years as a head coach at Nevada and Colorado State. Norvell, 63, coaches the running backs. "I wanted to come back because of my deep love for the University of Iowa," Norvell said, "and really my great respect for Kirk Ferentz and what he's done." There are countless examples of longtime coaches staying too long and leaving the next coach to rebuild a declining program. Hayden Fry, Ferentz's predecessor at Iowa, saw his win totals diminish as the years went by. Fry won almost 2/3 of his games in his first 12 seasons, then barely won half in his final 8. Fry is still a coaching icon, having reversed 2 decades of losing Iowa football with 3 Rose Bowl bids from 1981 to 1990. But one of his downfalls was losing top-notch assistant coaches, such as Bill Snyder, Barry Alvarez, Bob Stoops, Dan McCarney, and, yes, Kirk Ferentz. "If you can't do your job, I have no interest in hanging on," Ferentz told the Register in summer of 2025. "I don't think it's going to come to that." Ferentz learned a lot from how Fry managed a program in his 9 years as an assistant, including the importance of a quality coaching staff to a team's stability and success. The argument can definitely be made that Ferentz's staff is as strong as it's been during his 28 years at Iowa. There is 28 years of evidence that Iowa football is the best coaching and working environment in college football, Wallace said. "It's because of Kirk Ferentz, not only the coach, but more importantly, the person. He has put together a program blueprint that will be hard to replicate." Ferentz is running hot into his 70s. The Hawkeyes are ranked number 22 in the preseason coaches poll after finishing 17th with a 9-4 record in 2025. Their win totals in the last 10 full seasons are 12, 8, 8, 9, 10, 10, 8, 10, 8, and 9. Only Alabama, Georgia, and Ohio State nationally can match Iowa's run of 8-plus wins. Adding the 6-2 COVID-19 season of 2020, Iowa is 98-43 since 2015, a .695 winning percentage. "It doesn't make headlines, I guess 8 wins doesn't," Ferentz said after Iowa dominated Nebraska 40-16 in late November. "The game's all about trying to do your best daily. That's all it is. Our guys have been able to do that. I'm proud of the consistency." The Big Ten is tougher.

0: than ever, having the last three national championship, excuse me, having the last three national champions and eight teams ranked in the preseason top 25. Iowa plays number 16 Michigan, number 1 Ohio State, and number 19 Washington in a span of 14 days. But there also is a good chance we're witnessing Ferentz in Iowa building toward a special season in 2027, if not sooner. Only 7% of the Hawkeyes scholarship players, 6 of 85, are out of eligibility after the 2026 season. Their offensive line looks really strong again. Their running backs room is deep. Their wide receivers are maybe the program's best since 2019. And they have one of the Big Ten's top eight ends in DJ Vonnemy. Oh, and their defense under Parker has gone 9 straight seasons allowing 20 or fewer points per game. Alabama is next closest nationally at 4 straight years. The Hawkeyes start the 2026 campaign September 5th versus Northern Illinois, and that will be at 3:15 p.m. Central Standard Time on the Big Ten Network. Whether he talks about it or not, we are entering Ferentz's final chapter at Iowa, and it seems possible that some of Ferentz's best coaching years are still ahead of him.
1: And turning to Metro in Iowa, GOP targets Mulbar family farm over water, brings up old violations as sand slams Wolf's voting record. This story by Brianne Fannin-Steele. As Iowa's water quality has emerged as one of the defining issues of this year's gubernatorial election, Republicans are targeting past water violations on the family farm of Democratic Lieutenant Governor nominee Dave Mulbauer. Documents filed with the Department of Natural Resources show the department communicated with the Mulbauers in 2009, 2014, and 2015 to investigate complaints and at times issue notices of violation. Mulbauer was tapped to join Democrat Rob Sands' gubernatorial ticket in June. He's a Crawford County supervisor, and he and his family farm corn, soybeans, and alfalfa in Manila. They also raise cattle, hogs, and horses. The pair is set to take on Republican Zach Lane and his running mate, State Representative Derek Wolf, in November. Republicans have targeted Mulbauer and Sand, arguing that violations undermine their stated commitment to addressing water quality problems in the state. On social media, the Republican Party of Iowa has called Mulbauer a water polluter. Apparently, water quality matters a lot less to Rob Sand when it comes to politically inconvenient. Republican Party of Iowa spokesperson Jade Cicci said in a statement, Mulbauer has said the issue reflects the everyday challenges that farmers, cattle, and hog producers have. And he said the issue has long been addressed. We looked at those problems, he said. We fixed them. We move forward. We're always striving to do the best. Mulbauer called the criticism from Republicans ironic and hypocritical. I just find it rich that they want to attack farmers, he said. It just shows me how disconnected they are with the challenge we face. So I feel I'm better suited to face those challenges and help fix the problem because farmers want to be part of that solution and they want their voices to be heard. So we need to draw everybody together to tackle these challenges. Mulbauer Farm investigated in past for water quality violations. Dave Mulbauer helped run his family's farm before taking it over in 2020 after his father's death. The farm was the subject of complaints and investigations in 2009, 2014, and 2015 before the state issued an enforcement order in 2015 that included a $7,000 penalty. DNR officials worked with the Mulbauers in 2009 amid complaints that manure discharge was coming off their land, leading to water quality violations. In 2014, the department found there was discharge from manure management settling basin that was flowing into a water source, negatively contributing to the health of the tributary further downstream. A settling basin is used to separate runoff water from manure and other sediment eroding from the land. Officials required the Mulbauers to eliminate the discharge. In 2015, the DNR investigated two additional complaints of discharge and possible manure runoff that led to the violation notices from the department. During that time, representatives for the Mulbar Farm told the department they were working with an engineer to design a manure containment system, but rain had delayed the project. The Mulbars installed a total containment system and submitted a nutrient management plan as part of the correction. A 2016 amendment to the enforcement order allowed the financial penalty to be paid to the Crawford County Conservation Board as part of a supplemental environmental project. A review of available DNR records found no documented violations involving the operation since Mulbar took over in 2020. What has Rob Sand said about the violations? In an August 5th interview on the Iowa podcast, Sand said the complaints are more than a decade old and were issued before his running mate took over the farm. He said the Mulbars made a mistake and worked to remedy the situation. Sand contrasted that with Wolf, whom he characterized as voting as a state legislator against funding for water quality monitors in the state. I don't think that violations from more than 10 years ago are an issue to a lot of voters, Sand said. I do think that a vote from someone who's literally just making a decision on whether to support water quality monitoring or not is an issue. The Sand campaign pointed to a 2023 budget bill that removed $500,000 from the Iowa Nutrient Research Center, headquartered at Iowa State University. The center supports the University of Iowa's statewide system of water quality sensors. Wolf and other Republicans in the legislature voted for the bill, which redirected the money to the Department of Agriculture and Land Stewardship's Water Quality Initiative. There's a difference between making a mistake and making a choice, Cody Woodruff, Deputy Communications Director for the Sand Campaign, said in a statement. Zach Lane's pick for Lieutenant Governor, Derek Wolf, chose to vote to defund Iowa's water quality monitors and has been a key figure in Republicans' decade of one-party control that got Iowa into this water quality crisis in the first place. Lane has also made water quality a central issue of his campaign, and he said he believes in the need for water quality monitoring, although he suggested it's possible to conduct that testing at a cheaper rate than current efforts. Rob talks about water quality, but over 20 years in politics, he hasn't done anything about it, Lane spokesperson Dan Capodilupo said in a statement. Zach has been actively working to restore Iowa lakes, creeks, and rivers. As governor, Zach will actually solve Iowa's water quality crisis.
0: Thank you, Larray. And now I'm going to switch back over to the front page section and move into war sanctions weigh on Iran's economy. Supreme leader urges government to act. Iranian leaders are acknowledging the economic toll of war with the United States, with the Supreme Leader urging the government to address the hardship and the president saying that foreign trade has shrunk by a third due to the American sanctions and blockade. Yet, Tehran signaled no retreat on August 29th, vowing to withstand U.S. pressure, pursue diplomacy, and maintain what it said was control over the Strait of Hormuz, the strategic waterway giving Iran leverage through its ability to disrupt global energy markets. The government said in a statement on state media that addressing economic pressures caused by sanctions and war was a central focus, including curbing inflation, managing markets, creating jobs, directing investment toward domestic production, and gradually reducing dependence on the dollar. 6 months after the United States and Israel launched the war, negotiations are at an impasse, and President Donald Trump's administration has stepped up efforts to punish Iran financially with what it has billed as an economic D-Day. Washington has warned countries to cut business ties with Iran or face secondary sanctions through the Treasury Department. Though the Treasury Department stopped short of imposing penalties against major Iranian trade partners such as China and India, which could have repercussions for the U.S. and global economies. The Treasury imposed sanctions on Egypt's Banque Misr for doing business with Tehran, proposing a rule that would cut off the bank's branches in the United Arab Emirates from dollar transactions. Egypt's central bank said it, and the foreign ministry were in contact with the U.S. officials concerning the matter, adding the measure was limited to Banque Misr's UAE's U.S. dollar transactions with correspondent banks only. Banque Misr said later in a statement it was reviewing the U.S. Treasury notice, adding that its branch in the UAE continued to provide banking services to its customers in line with applicable rules and procedures. The United States also issued sanctions targeting an entity based in Hong Kong and a person linked to Iran's Bank Melli, according to a notice on the Treasury website. The sanctions drive compounds the toll of the war on Iran's economy, where annual inflation hit 66% in July. Supreme Leader Ayatollah Mojtaba Khamenei, who has not been seen publicly since he was injured in the initial February 28th attack that killed his father and former Supreme Leader Ayatollah Ali Khamenei, called on the government to tackle the economic hardship. There is the need to seriously address the change of economic and livelihood challenges, such as inflation, unemployment, management of prices, and the market for goods and services, according to a written statement attributed to Khamenei. President Masoud Pezeshkian told state media that Iranian exports and imports had slumped nearly 35% because of U.S. sanctions and a naval blockade of Iranian ports. But he said Iran was able to sell about 90 million barrels of oil during the short-lived memorandum of understanding that the United States and Iran signed in June, when Washington permitted Iranian oil sales. With the United States focused on its economic pressure campaign, others have sought to revive diplomatic efforts to end the war. Qatari Prime Minister Sheikh Mohammed bin Abdulrahman Al Thani met with Iranian leaders in Tehran on August 28th. He said that he had stressed during the meeting the importance of returning to the pre-war status of open shipping through the Strait of Hormuz. Iranian Foreign Minister Abbas Araghchi, on August 28th, described the talks with Al-Thani as creative. In the August 29th statement, Iran said diplomacy and defense were two complementary, coordinated, and inseparable wings for protecting the country's national interests, security, and territorial integrity. It said it would pursue both tracks in a balanced manner. Qatar, a U.S. ally and Gulf neighbor to Iran and Pakistan, helped broker the June Memorandum of Understanding that led to a brief ceasefire before disagreements over the vital strait caused it to unravel. Before the war, the waterway carried 20% of the world's oil and liquefied natural gas. U.S. military commanders say American forces have cleared sea mines from the strait that has been laid months ago by Iran's Islamic Revolutionary Guard Corps. Trump has repeatedly said that the Strait of Hormuz is open, but the Revolutionary Guard's Navy said in a statement that such claims are an obvious lie, reiterating that the waterway remained closed to ships without Iranian permission. Only 7 commodity vessels transited the strait on August 27th, down from 17 a day earlier, and below the 10-day average of 15, preliminary shipping data showed on August 28th.
1: And along that same note, military families face toll at home. 6 months of Iran war causing emotional and financial stress, by Julia Hart of Reuters. Since the United States went to war with Iran 6 months ago, Courtney Sanders has been helping soldiers' families fill the gaps left by their loved ones. There are school pickups to coordinate, lost incomes to supplement, and the ever-present separation anxiety. It's like being on pins and needles all of the time, Sanders said. She leads the Chicagoland chapter of Blue Star Families, the nation's largest nonprofit serving military families, and her own daughters are in the U.S. Navy. They have served in various overseas locations over the past 6 months, including the Middle East. The United States has more than 50,000 troops stationed across the region, has deployed thousands of additional Marines and sailors to support the war effort. 18 U.S. service members have been killed in the conflict and more than 750 wounded. During the war's on-and-off fighting, shuttle diplomacy, and failed peace talks, military families have experienced a roller coaster of emotions, Sanders said. The moment that you feel you're able to take a breath, you get gut-punched again. These are familiar pressures for the partners, children, mothers, and fathers of American troops. But the suddenness of the Iranian conflict and its fitful pace have had a compounding effect, relatives told Reuters. In a Blue Star Families poll of some 200 active duty military families in early March, 81% reported elevated stress from the Iran conflict. The group has responded by stepping up its programming, creating online resource hubs, hosting webinars and in-person meetups, and matching military spouses going through a deployment for the first time with those who have been through it before. Many service members' deployments have been extended unexpectedly. The USS Abraham Lincoln aircraft carrier went more than 200 days without a port call, a modern-day record, according to Democratic lawmakers. And military outlets reported suicide attempts and declining morale among its 5,000 sailors and Marines. Secretary of War Pete Hegseth said the reports completely misrepresented the conditions on board. Some military families find themselves in financial straits. National Guard members, for example, often work regular jobs when they are not deployed. The sudden loss of their main paycheck can make it hard for those left behind to keep food on the table, Sanders said. There's a huge misconception in the civilian world that if you're in the military, all your bills are taken care of, she said. And that's just frankly not true. In a statement, the Pentagon said, "We see these families and we hear their concerns. We will do whatever is necessary to provide the resources, assistance, and stability they need to and deserve during these challenging times." A lot of emotions. Shannon, an Army spouse and mother of three in North Carolina, who requested Reuters only use her first name for security reasons, tries to tune out the news and political debates surrounding the war. In February, her husband deployed to the region with 5 days' notice and could only contact her sporadically for the first several months. Although they've maintained near daily communication since June, there are a lot of emotions, Shannon said, especially when people are dying over there. Her children started therapy over the summer. She tries to be strong in front of them, but cries sometimes when they're not around. Soon after her husband's deployment, Shannon joined an Army-sponsored soldier and family readiness group within her husband's unit, helping organize meal trains and other support for family members in need. Every day is not going to be a great day, but you've got to keep going and keep yourself busy, she said. In Virginia, Pat, a Navy spouse who also asked to be identified by her first name for security reasons, has tried to keep life as normal as possible for her children who are in middle and high school. Since her husband deployed about 5 months ago, Pat said, her neighbors have been amazing about helping with kids, pickups, and other chores. Her family wears red on Fridays, a show of support for deployed service members. And so do many of her children's classmates, even those without military connections. Pat's husband has deployed before. She was pleasantly surprised this time to discover his ship had Wi-Fi, making communication easier. Still, her family is grappling with the uncertainty of when he will return. Having older kids and knowing that Dad wasn't there to see those sporting events, some of that's been a little emotional, she said, but my kids are very resilient.
0: Bear encounters, deaths climbing in the West. Matt Errico was sitting on his toilet when he heard noises in his Colorado home. The roofer got up and found two young bears about the size of golden retrievers standing in his hallway. After a staring match, they bolted out of the front door. Errico has had bears get into his garbage bags, but the home invasion earlier in August was a first. I've definitely never heard of bears inside, you know, cubs inside someone's house, Errico said of bear encounters in his small mountain town of Granby, about 57 miles northwest of Denver. The black bears, also spotted in a Granby vape shop, are among thousands heading into towns and cities across the U.S. West in record numbers. Bears have wandered near a school in Santa Fe, New Mexico, climbed a tree near a farmer's market in Denver, and startled humans in other ways across the country, again after the driest winter in memory wiped out plants, grasses, berries, and nuts that form around 90% of their diet, according to bear experts and state wildlife agencies. The animal's incredible sense of smell is drawing them to human food. That is leading to record bear deaths in some states, as hundreds are euthanized, run over, shot, and even electrocuted as they interact with humans, according to wildlife agencies. With the West's artification expected to come, experts fear bears may become habituated to human food and even stop hibernating should winters become too warm and wild food too scarce. It's like testing the bears in a way they've never been tested before, and testing humans, said black bear expert John Beckman. Development has moved people into areas where bears used to forage for food. At the same time, bear populations have rebounded in states like Nevada, where they were largely wiped out over a century ago. Black bears are now the healthiest of the world's 8 bear species, with between 17,000 and 20,000 in Colorado alone, according to state authorities. That state is bearing the brunt of encounters after its human population more than doubled in the last 50 years, pushing homes into bear country, around cities like Colorado Springs and Vail. Colorado, which only has black bears, has had more than 7,000 sightings in 2026, more than the previous full year record in 2019, according to the state's wildlife agency. There have been at least 6 bear attacks in the state. Around 1.5 to 2% of sightings end in euthanasia, according to Jonathan Livingston, a spokesperson for Colorado Parks and Wildlife. Bears are typically killed when they are deemed dangerous, such as when they attack humans or break into homes. Conservation groups like the Colorado Bear Coalition say the animals too often pay with their lives for human negligence, and wildlife agencies should do more to prevent conflicts. If people alert authorities to bears early, officials can usually avoid euthanasia by scaring off the animals, Livingston added. Officials and landowners in New Mexico have killed 187 bears this year, the most since 2011, according to the state's wildlife agency, which has relocated 35 adults and 16 cubs. A bear killed a man in New Mexico earlier in August, police reported, marking the state's first fatal attack in 25 years. Utah authorities say that they have euthanized 39 animals in 2026, already a record for any full year. In Montana, sightings are too numerous to count. With grizzlies moving into areas they have not visited in decades, the state's wildlife agency said, 24 grizzlies have died this year, most killed after attacking livestock or people or being hit by cars, according to the agency, which did not provide historical data. A man was killed by a grizzly in Montana's Glacier National Park in May. Fatal bear attacks remain rare in the West, with only a handful recorded each year. Authorities are calling on residents to use bear-resistant garbage bins, not leave trash containers on the street for days, and to not put pet food or bird seed within reach of the animals. Clashes often begin with dumpster diving and can end with a 200 to 400-pound black bear with 3 to 4-inch razor-sharp claws confronting someone in their kitchen, Livingston said. Nevada bear expert Heather Reich hopes that the animals will find living around humans too stressful and will return to the wild, should drought conditions ease. With bears just beginning to put on body weight for hibernation, she fears the encounters will increase. We can't even imagine what September and October are going to look like. It's going to be just Armageddon for us, said Reich, a former bear manager for Nevada's wildlife agency, who now sells electric doormats to deter bears from entering homes.
1: And on the business page, lawsuit, Unity Point Health cheats staff, rounded down hours, workers claim in filing, by Clark Kaufman of Iowa Capital Dispatch. A potential class action lawsuit filed on behalf of employees of Unity Point Health alleges the hospital chain has violated wage and hour laws by rounding down workers' actual hours. Plaintiffs Jennifer Randolph and Maggie McCahan, on behalf of themselves and other Unity Point hourly workers, are suing Iowa Health System, which does business as Unity Point Health under the Fair Labor Standards Act. West Des Moines-based Unity Point Health operates 18 regional medical centers and 17 community network hospitals in Iowa, Illinois, and Wisconsin, including Iowa Methodist Medical Center and Iowa Lutheran Hospital in Des Moines, and Iowa Methodist West Hospital in West Des Moines. The company says it employs roughly 29,000 people and generates annual revenue of more than $4.7 billion. The lawsuit, while focused on Illinois workers and violations of both federal and Illinois state labor laws, was filed the week of August 23rd in U.S. District Court for the Southern District of Iowa. Court records indicate Randolph is a registered nurse who works for Unity Point, for roughly 16 years at locations in Bettendorf and in Rock Island and Moline, Illinois, all in the Quad Cities. McMahon works for the Unity Point's Rock Island location from June 2006 through March 2024. The lawsuit alleges that during this past 10 years, Unity Point has used a Kronos, company later renamed UKG, for timekeeping services related to hourly employees. The timekeeping service, the lawsuit claims, was configured in a manner that rounds off the actual time employees clock in and clock out. For example, the lawsuit asserts, if a worker is scheduled to begin work at 9 a.m. and clocks in between 8:53 and 9 a.m., the individual is not credited for the additional minutes of work time. The same is allegedly true of employees who work up to 7 minutes past the end of the shift. Unity Point, the lawsuit alleges, systematically rounds time off both ends of its hourly employees' work shift to the advantage of the company and to financial harm and underpayment of its hourly wages employees. The aggregate sum of unpaid wages for all affected employees is substantial on a daily, weekly, and annual basis. The lawsuit claims, particularly because Unity Point employs thousands of hourly employees. The lawsuit seeks a court approval of class action status, as well as judgment in the amount of all back wages due Unity Point workers, plus statutory damages and attorney fees. The lead attorney for the plaintiffs in the case is Nate Bolton of the Des Moines law firm of Hedberg & Bolton, a former Iowa state senator. While Unity Point has not yet filed answer to the pending lawsuit, it did file an answer to the same set of allegations made by the same plaintiffs in April 2026, when the case was first initiated in Illinois Central District Court. In that case, which was dropped once the Iowa case was filed, Unity Point specifically denied rounding off workers' actual hours and also denied paying its hourly employees based on rounded time rather than actual hours worked. And also on the front page of the business is Farm Progress Show adds free concert, drone lights also to join Boone event by Celia Brocker from the Ames Tribune. And there's a picture of tractors with a silo in the background, and workers were busy setting up tents and farm equipment displays. This was 2022's Farm Progress Show in Boone. And there's also a picture provided by Big Grove Brewery of a picture of beer, the 2026 Farm Progress Show has partnered with Iowa-based Big Grove to feature neighborhood beer as the official beer. The nation's largest outdoor farm event is returning to Boone. The Farm Progress Show is set for September 1 through the 3rd at the Central Iowa Expo Center, just north of Highway 30 and east of Highway 17 in Boone County. The show will run from 8 a.m. to 4 p.m. each day. Iowa is the biennial host for hundreds of agricultural exhibitors who connect with producers for the latest in agricultural innovations. The 2025 show in Decatur, Illinois, attracted 161,000 attendees and 548 exhibitors. The event rotates between permanent sites in Decatur and Boone, last visiting Iowa in 2024. This year's show features a collaboration with an Iowa-based brewery, a free concert, and drone show. The 2026 Farm Progress Show has partnered with Iowa-based Big Grove Brewery to feature Neighborhood Beer as the official beer. 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The Iowa Farm Progress Show will host Iowa country music artist Jason Brown on Wednesday, September 2nd, followed by a drone show. 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When the show closes at 4 p.m., the evening celebration begins with performances by local artists. Brown will headline at 7:30 p.m. Brown is the first country music artist to perform at the Farm Progress Show since Lee Bryce headlined Boone's event in 2022. A pyrotechnic drone show, light show, will start around 8:30 p.m. on Wednesday. The show will last 12 minutes, using drones to display agricultural-themed imagery, including tractors and combines. The show will be produced by Sky Elements, the largest drone light show provider in the United States. Sky Elements has also put on drone shows for MLB, Disney Studios, Marvel, the Seattle Seahawks, and Coca-Cola.
0: Thank you, Larae. Alliant Energy ordered to cut $2.6 million from Iowa natural gas rates. State regulators have ordered Alliant Energy to cut Iowa gas customers' rates by nearly $2.6 million after the utility charged them for executive jet charters and failed to pass on savings tied to voluntary employee buyouts and outsourcing customer services. In a 2-to-1 decision released Wednesday, August 26th, the Iowa Utilities Commission also ordered that another case be opened to investigate concerns that Alliant hasn't been transparent about its costs when asking for rate hikes. It said businesses that are large energy users, the Iowa Attorney General's consumer advocate, and other stakeholders raised the issue. Alliant said in an email August 27th that it was reviewing the order and will comply with its directives. Interstate Power and Light Company, Alliant Energy's Iowa subsidiary, requested the increase in its natural gas and electricity rates in Iowa in 2023, basing the increase on a future test year of costs instead of an historical test year. The Iowa Utilities Commission granted the rate increase in 2024, allowing Interstate Power and Light to receive $185 million more annually from 500,000 electric customers in Iowa, and $10 million more annually from its 230,000 natural gas customers. After assessing a year of actual operation, the commission said August 26th that Alliant's costs and revenues were not reasonably consistent with those approved in the natural gas rate case. It gave the utility 20 days to show how it will make a $2.58 million permanent natural gas rate reduction for customers. The commission said it only has the power to adjust future rates rather than approve funds. It said Interstate Power and Light's electric rates were within a reasonable range. Commission Chair Sarah Martz and Commissioner Joshua Brins signed the order. Commissioner Eric Helland wrote separately that he disagreed with opening a new case looking at alliance transparency and management efficiency. Helen wrote that he agreed with much of the majority's findings, but differed on how customers should be repaid. The majority said Interstate Power and Light should cut natural gas rates by 0.01886 cents per therm of usage for residential customers. The Iowa Attorney General's Office, the Iowa Business Energy Coalition, and other stakeholders participating in the case argued that alliance use of corporate jets for executive travel should be disallowed, and labor savings should be passed on to consumers. The original rate case settlement prevented Interstate Power and Light from claiming the cost of using a corporate jet, but the utility said the chartered flights were not excluded, according to the order. In filings in the case, the Iowa Business Energy Coalition, made up of companies including Deere & Co., Arch Daniels Midland Co., and Cargill Inc., called Alliance inclusion of chartered flight expenses disingenuous and inconsistent with the 2024 rate case settlement agreement. IPL cannot seriously contend that the parties intended to include a $1.1 million corporate jet expense, but permit 1PL to substitute a $500,000 chartered flight expense that serves the same purpose, luxury air travel for executives and board members, including personal travel by the CEO.

0: And you know what that music means. It's time to shout out some of our listeners' birthdays. 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We have Nolden Gentry of West Des Moines and Linda Madison of Waterloo. So happy birthday, Nolden and Linda. You're listening to IRIS, the Iowa Radio Reading Information Service. If you're hearing us on your television on Iowa PBS and you are not a registered IRIS user, please give us a call at 515-243-6833 so that we can get you on our list. We need to know who is listening in order to keep our services free. Now we'll turn over to the obituaries and I'll let Larae start us off.
1: And starting with today's death notices, Donna Lynn Hale, 74, from Des Moines, passed away August 26. 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Earl Usher, 90, of Indianola, passed away August 25th. Overton Funeral Home of Indianola is handling arrangements. Service time, it's August 31st at 10:30 a.m. at Overton Funeral Home, Indianola, with interment at the LOOF Memorial Gardens. From Des Moines, Carol Clough, or Clough Schenke, 93, died peacefully on Sunday, July 26, at Valley View Village in Des Moines. She was a beloved wife, mother, grandmother, great-grandmother, and friend. Visitation will be held Thursday, September 3rd, at 1 p.m. with a celebration at life at 2 p.m. and reception following at Valley View Village. Chapel